0: anticipating tropical rains.
1: Rescue search continues 24/7, and at the same time, we need to cater urgently for thousands of people that are left with every possible type of meat, also considering that there is a tropical wave approaching Venezuela and that will bring rains.
0: The consumer watchdog is suing Amazon over allegations it used unfair contract terms for its popular streaming service. Consumer Affairs reporter Michael Atkin has more.
2: The ACCC has launched federal court action against Amazon over claims it had 5 unfair contract terms for its Prime streaming service. The lawsuit alleges it used at least one of those terms when it introduced ads on Prime in July 2024, which required subscribers to pay an additional $2.99 per month to remain ad-free. Amazon had over 1 million Australian subscribers between November 2023 and August 2025. Amazon says it's reviewing the case, had cooperated during the ACCC's investigation, and wanted to give Australian customers the best experience.
0: The foreign minister has described the death of a young woman in Thailand as horrific and says she'll talk with her Thai counterpart about the case. 45-year-old Australian Simon Peter Carman has been charged with murder after the body of a 17-year-old girl was found in a suitcase. He denies the charges. Penny Wong has been asked if she's spoken to her Thai counterpart since the arrest.
3: I've not spoken yet at my level, but I know that there has been engagement at officials' level and... I will be obviously going to the South ASEAN meeting, so I no doubt will have the opportunity to speak to my foreign minister counterpart there.
0: Petrol will be a bit more expensive from tomorrow as the federal government begins winding back the fuel excise discount. The discount will be halved to 16 cents a litre for a month before being scrapped altogether. The tax on petrol and diesel was put on hold to provide some relief to motorists as prices skyrocketed due to the US and Israeli war on Iran. CEO of fuel company Ampol, Matt Halliday, says bringing the excise back in stages will help prevent a rush of people filling up to avoid higher prices.
4: We saw at the outset of the Middle East conflict, there was a fair bit of panic buying that did put supply chains under pressure. I think supply chains and Ampol supply chain held up very well, but we wouldn't want to see a recommencement of that. So doing it in two stages makes sense.
0: Prominent Jewish Australian businessman Stephen Lowy is calling for Jewish security guards to be armed in public places. Mr. Lowy made the call in a submission to the Royal Commission on Anti-Semitism and Social Cohesion, which he appeared at yesterday. Mr. Lowy says the Bondi terrorist attack could have been less deadly if Jewish security guards were armed.
5: My view is that that would be one measure that would enhance the safety and security of when Jews congregate in public spaces. So yes, I do believe that would be one of the recommendations that should be taken up.
0: Green Senator Penny Allman-Payne says it doesn't make sense that some young workers don't have to be paid super. The Greens are calling for teenagers who work less than 30 hours a week to receive superannuation. Under the current rules, not all workers under 18 have to be paid super. Ms. Allman-Payne says the Greens will try to change that.

0: Japan scored in the first half before Brazil equalised in the 56th minute and then scored again in the 96th minute. You're up to date with the latest ABC News.
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1: Hi, I'm Rhiannon Elston, coming to you from Gadigal Land. Thanks very much to Sarah Morris and the team for taking us through the past few hours. Making news, the Labor government to take its long-awaited gambling legislation to Parliament, as critics say it doesn't go far enough. Motorists to pay more at the Bowser from tomorrow as the government's cut to the fuel excise is tapered down.
3: But what it means is an average motorist will save about $11 a tank all through the month of July.
1: That's the Treasurer Jim Chalmers. And Serena Williams prepares for her first singles match in nearly 4 years as Wimbledon gets underway in Britain. We'll hear more about that shortly. But first, Labor's long-awaited legislation on gambling advertising will be introduced into Parliament this week, and we're hearing that could be as soon as tomorrow. The changes are watered down from the recommendations made by a 2023 parliamentary inquiry known as the Murphy Report that called for a complete ban. The legislation includes a limit on the number of gambling ads per hour and a ban on online ads for under 18s. Samantha Thomas is a gambling researcher and professor of public health at Deakin University. Her research was central to some of the recommendations handed down in that Murphy report, and she was also part of the consultation process for this legislation, and she joins us now. Professor, hello to you.
4: Good morning.
1: Could you talk us through what we know so far about the government's legislation that it could put to Parliament as early as tomorrow?
4: Yeah, so there's just a few things for people to know. First of all, the legislation is very much based on what we call a partial approach to advertising bans. So what that means is instead of implementing the full tobacco-style ban that was recommended by the Murphy Inquiry, they have decided to just restrict gambling advertising in certain places. So, for example, they've decided that the gambling companies can have 3 ads per hour on broadcast television. Now, what that means is if you're channel surfing, you're probably going to be exposed to many more than 3 ads an hour. They've also gone for what we call an 8:30 p.m. cutoff. Now, we have that at the moment. And what that means is that after 8:30 p.m., if your kids are watching sports, so about halftime in the footy, they will be exposed to or smashed by gambling ads. The other thing that I think is curious is that they have gone for an opt-out model on social media or streaming platforms. So what that means is that you are going to have to proactively go in to multiple different sites, multiple different programs, and opt out of receiving gambling ads. So partial approach. And the question is, will this stop kids from being exposed to gambling ads? Absolutely, it will not.
1: Okay. And Professor, could you talk us through how what's being introduced in this legislation differs to those recommended by the Murphy Review 3 years ago?
4: Yeah, sure. So the Murphy Review was, I think, the gold standard globally in terms of what we've seen in reviewing all of the evidence about the way in which the online gambling industry operates. So it heard from people with lived experience, it heard from independent experts, and it also heard from the industry itself and the broadcasters and the sporting codes. And it came up with a comprehensive package of 31 recommendations. So some of the things that it recommended that are not included in the legislation was this tobacco-style gambling advertising ban, which it concluded was the best, most effective way of preventing kids from being exposed to gambling advertising and disrupting that normalization of gambling that we see. So our research, for example, shows that 75% of kids think now that gambling is a normal part of sport. They also recommended that we should have a complete ban on inducement marketing. So that's things like bonus bets or free bets. Now, we know from the academic literature that these are the most harmful and persuasive types of marketing that contribute to harm. And the government has not included any measures about that at all. I think the other thing that they recommended was a national gambling regulator. So again, we have not seen the government back that. So instead of gambling being regulated at the state-based level, that we would have a national regulator that would make

0: consistent decisions across all of the country. And then finally, the thing that I think is really concerning is the government have proposed what they call a grandfathering rule. So that means from the 1st of January next year, all gambling logos on jerseys are banned unless sponsorship deals are already in place. So what that means is that between now and the 1st of January, we may actually see a big rush for the sporting codes and gambling companies to lock in sponsorship deals on jerseys, which may continue for a period of time, again, circumventing that restriction and making continuing to expose kids to these logos on jerseys.
1: Now, these reforms have a lot of critics, including from those who don't think they go far enough. You're one of those critics. How far is this legislation from what you'd like it to be?
0: It's very, very far away. In fact, it's so strange the recommendations that they have come up with, and so far away from the independent evidence, the findings of the Murphy inquiry, that many now are calling for a Senate inquiry into just how the government has landed on these measures that they have proposed in the legislation. We know that they won't protect kids from seeing gambling ads, not only on TV, but through streaming and social media platforms. We know that the legislation is going to create a whole range of loopholes that actually might increase the amount of gambling ads that we see in some spaces that are actually much harder to regulate. And so there has been some suggestion that in this case, the government may have folded to vested interests rather than putting the interests of children and the community front and centre in this legislation.
1: We have waited 3 years to hear how the government will respond to that parliamentary inquiry. Is this at least a step in the right direction, in your view?
0: Yeah, well, we want to see progress on tackling the harms that the gambling industry causes, but we don't want to see a charade. We don't want legislation, which in this case is a once-in-a-generation type legislation, to actually potentially be doing more harm than good. Now, in countries that have implemented full gambling advertising bans, we have started to see the effectiveness of those in terms of disrupting children's perceptions of the normalisation of gambling and sport, but also disrupting that pathway into opening up accounts. And that's exactly what we want a really effective legislation package to do, to start to get kids back to seeing sport for sport, not seeing it as just part of gambling, which we know a lot of kids do now, but also start to introduce really, really solid measures to prevent harm. And I think the omission of inducement marketing from this package, which we know is so harmful, is a real sign that the government is not acting in the best interests of the community.
1: The Prime Minister, when he spoke at the press club about this in April in defending this legislation, said one of the core issues with problem gambling is to do with poker machines, which are not covered by these reforms. Is he right about that being one of the biggest issues here?
0: Yeah, and I guess this isn't an Olympics. It's not one area of gambling or the other. Poker machines and online gambling cause harm, and those harms are linked to some of our most pressing health and social issues. So people don't just lose money. They lose their relationships. They lose their homes. And sometimes in very, very tragic circumstances, they lose their lives. And so we recognise that we also need reform around pokies, which are our most harmful form of gambling in Australia, and at the moment they are regulated at the state-based level. But the government at the moment has an opportunity to do something about the online gambling industry. And at the moment we have a very watered-down approach that is not in line with the Murphy inquiry, is not in line with the independent evidence, and also is not in line with what children tell us. So we talked to thousands of kids across Australia. We have asked them in our research, what would you say to the Prime Minister about what we need to do about this issue? And their message is very, very clear. They want the government to do more to protect them from what they consider to be the predatory tactics of the gambling industry.
1: All right. Professor Thomas, thank you very much for your thoughts.
0: Thank you so much.
1: And that was Samantha Thomas. She's a gambling researcher and professor of public health at Deakin University. Well, the consumer watchdog has put petrol stations on notice ahead of tomorrow's fuel.

0: excise changes, which could lead to higher prices. The ACCC has written to retailers, warning them not to take advantage of the chance to bump their profits. The government has opted to keep its cut to the fuel excise, which it brought in response to fears prompted by the war in Iran. But it won't be as much for the month of July. Federal Treasurer Jim Chalmers says it'll mean motorists still save about $11 a tank.
1: Well, this is one of the things that the ACCC monitors very closely to make sure that it reflects changes in the tax arrangements. But we are extending this fuel excise relief for another month at a tapered rate, as you rightly point out. And sometimes that there is a bit of a lag when it comes to the pass-through of those kinds of changes. But what it means is an average motorist will save about $11 a tank all through the month of July. And that's because we are extending this cost of living help. And it's another important way that we are helping people who are under pressure.
0: That was Jim Chalmers speaking there. The discount is going to be halved to 16 cents a litre for the next month before being phased out completely. Louise Mylan has more details.
2: Fuel prices are set to jump slightly in the coming days as the government reduces its fuel discount. Back in April, the federal government halved the tax paid on fuel to buffer the impact of the war in the Middle East. Before the war started, this tax was around 53 cents per litre, but the government cut it by 32 cents. It also ditched the heavy road user charge, the fee paid by trucks and buses to use public roads. And the excise cut helped. Prices that had soared up to $3 a litre in some capital cities fell significantly. Here's Treasurer Jim Chalmers speaking on June 30.
1: This week, we think for the first time, both petrol and diesel is cheaper than it was before the war in the Middle East began.
2: Now, these were temporary measures due to finish at the end of June because they cost the government billions of dollars. And after weeks of questions about what would happen to the excise in July, Prime Minister Anthony Albanese announced...
3: From 32 cents, it will step down by half to 16 cents.
2: So the excise cut remains for another month, but at a lesser discount. And a portion of the heavy road user charge is coming back too. Now, the cost of fuel is set to jump slightly, but experts say it shouldn't be a dramatic rise. Jim Chalmers says people will still be saving money.
1: An average motorist will save about $11 a tank all through the month of July.
2: Australia's consumer watchdog has warned servos not to jack up prices in response to the changes. The ACCC says it will take action if petrol stations make false

0: Australia. Now, all this comes while there's still a lot of confusion over where exactly the war in the Middle East is at. In June, the US and Iran signed an agreement which was meant to lead to a longer-term peace deal and the reopening of key oil shipping route, the Strait of Hormuz. But despite that deal, there's been continued fighting in the Strait and conflicting reports over negotiations about the fragile ceasefire. NRMA spokesperson Peter Khoury says if attacks in the Strait stop, prices will drop.
1: And if there was clear passage for the tankers, then we would certainly expect to see those prices come back again.
0: But that's a big if.
1: Even if the war ends, there's still a whole raft of factors that we have to take into consideration given the amount of damage that's been done.
0: The ACCC urges consumers to shop around for fuel to get the best price. And when it comes to supply, the government says it's shored up more fuel in reserves than Australia had before the war.
2: Louise Mylan from the Top Stories podcast there. This is ABC News Radio. I'm Rhiannon Elston, also making news today. The death toll from the twin earthquakes in Venezuela continues to rise, with estimates that more than 1,700 people have been killed. The United Nations says more than 2,000 rescue workers have been deployed to the country to try to help people trapped under rubble following those back-to-back earthquakes. Here at home, the family of a Gold Coast mum who was allegedly murdered in a domestic violence incident are remembering her as a gentle soul. 23-year-old Mallory Roberts was allegedly shot dead by her de facto partner in their Biggarat Waters apartment on Sunday evening. And in sport, Matildas captain Sam Kerr has signed for US National Women's Soccer League club Gotham FC following her exit from Chelsea. Returning to federal politics now, and Australia has signed the landmark Nakamal Strategic Pact with Vanuatu after months of prolonged negotiations. Vanuatu's Prime Minister Jotham Napat says the agreement is built on mutual trust.
3: Australia and Vanuatu are close neighbours, trusted partners and enduring friends. Today's meeting reaffirms our shared commitment to continue to strengthen the comprehensive partnership between our two countries.
2: That was Vanuatu PM Jotham Napat speaking at a signing ceremony in Canberra yesterday. Both nations agreed to water down key elements of the deal in tricky negotiations over Chinese investment in the Pacific. The agreement will see Vanuatu, quote, consult Australia on proposed third-party engagement, end quote, in the country's critical infrastructure. Pat Conroy is the Minister for Pacific Island Affairs and Defence Industry, and he explains how this will work.
4: Well, this is a landmark agreement. It's the first bilateral comprehensive agreement between the two countries. It's got a number of security elements. The first one is confirming Australia as the primary policing partner for Vanuatu. Secondly, prioritising assistance from Australia, New Zealand and France for a humanitarian disaster. Thirdly, Vanuatu enshrining in a legally binding treaty their commitment to no foreign bases, military bases in Vanuatu. And fourthly, committing to no militarisation of infrastructure or foreign interference. So that's four critical elements that makes Australia safe and brings the countries closer together. The thought process there is that when other development partners want to invest in infrastructure in our region, it's important that countries in the Pacific understand what they're getting, understand both the opportunities and also the risks that that poses. So our requirement to consult is merely talking to us about what they're planning and also us providing planning and technical assistance around that infrastructure.
5: So this is consultation before decision-making or before a decision is made on development that relates to critical infrastructure.
4: Absolutely. And it's very dangerous to get into hypotheticals, but these clauses are obviously constructed so that if there's infrastructure that could be potentially militarised, that there's an opportunity through the Nakamal Committee, which is the Implementation Committee of the Treaty, to talk that through so that both parties understand what that infrastructure is and what it doesn't do, how it can be free from foreign interference and how there's no danger of it being militarised, because that's really important in our region. We're in the middle of a great power contest in our region. It's really important that we don't have foreign military bases in the Pacific.
5: Consultation can mean different things to different people depending on what they want it to mean. I'm thinking of scenarios in Australian politics where the government's obliged to consult the opposition on certain things, and sometimes it's just a matter matter of letting them know what the government wants to do. How can you be sure that future administrations

0: politicians in charge in Vanuatu will take this consultation process as seriously as you hope it will?
1: Well, there's two elements. Firstly, there's a straight prohibition on military infrastructure, militarisation of infrastructure, sure, and foreign interference. So that's just a straight prohibition, and any issues around implementation of the treaty will be gone through the Nakamal Committee to resolve. Secondly, a key part of the consultation is Australia's obligation to provide technical and planning assistance so that when Vanuatu is looking

0: sovereignty. It's really important that they get that technical support, because we see all sorts of bad actors, not just nations, but commercial actors that undermine sovereignty around the world.
1: This is quite a different arrangement from, say, the Falapelli Union with Tuvalu, which has a range of provisions around giving Australia mutual agreement on decisions. Take me through why this situation with Vanuatu is at a different point on the spectrum of cooperation than what we have with, say, Tuvalu.
0: Well, the two key fundamental points is that we turn up in the Pacific, we listen and we act on the priorities of our Pacific partners. That's why we've made such an effort to re-engage in the region and why we've been so successful. So each country will have different priorities and different approaches. So that's point number one. Point number two is, it was very clear, and Prime Minister Napat said this during the process, that some elements of the Parliament of Vanuatu had concerns that the clauses in the agreement might unintentionally slow down infrastructure investment from other development partners or undermine sovereignty. So we've tackled this challenge through a different way, through positive obligations rather than prohibitions, saying, yep, as long as it's not militarised or has foreign interference, go ahead and have that infrastructure investment, and we'll provide the technical assistance to make sure that you're free from foreign interference, because this is a challenge that even Australia faces, and you've seen a number of decisions in this country along those lines as well.
1: We know that Vanuatu is also negotiating the details of an arrangement with China that will look largely at economic issues, but nonetheless go to the depth of their relationship. Do you expect to be able to see the contents of that agreement when it's finalised?
0: Well, Prime Minister Napat said yesterday in the press conference that they would release that, and we welcome it. We always release our agreements, and we call for every other country to release their agreements with their international partners.
1: This has been an issue with Solomon Islands, who have said they cannot release their agreement with China.
0: Yeah, absolutely. Prime Minister Napat has said that they will release it, and in the Solomon Islands agreement, my understanding is there's a legal prohibition, but that can be waived if both parties agree to it. So if both parties were open to it, I would certainly encourage that. On Vanuatu, Prime Minister Napat's made it very clear that it's the development agreement, and secondly, any agreement that Vanuatu signs subsequent to Nakamal must be consistent with it. And Nakamal prioritises Australian policing assistance, prohibits foreign military bases. So any agreement post it has to be consistent with it, and that's why we've got a degree of comfort.
2: That was Pat Conroy, the Minister for Pacific Island Affairs and Defence Industry, and he was speaking there with Melissa Clark. It's time now to get all the latest on the finance front, and the ABC's chief business correspondent Ian Verinder joins us. Good morning, Ian.
3: Morning, Rhiannon.
2: Looks like the markets are up ever so slightly this morning.
3: That's right. Really just marking time up, you know, less than 0.99%. So really not much movement there at all, which is quite odd because Wall Street did bounce back overnight and hit new records. That was after some really volatile sessions last week where it actually went into retreat quite heavily. But the main market was up around about 1.2% overnight, and tech stocks really bounced back, surging more than 2% last night. Look, oil prices have remained relatively steady, up a little bit this morning, and that's as the US and Iranian negotiations meet today to thresh out a framework for a lasting peace in the Middle East. But that was supposed to have occurred about a fortnight ago, and of course hostilities broke out are in full swing over the weekend, which just illustrates the fragility of the situation there. Oil shipments again are being disrupted in the Strait of Hormuz, and that remains a contested chip in this ongoing negotiation.
2: Yeah, indeed. And looking at some news here at home, Ian, the consumer watchdog is suing Amazon. What can you tell us about that?
3: Yeah, that's right. The ACCC has launched legal action against Amazon Prime, or Amazon Australia, and it's over Amazon Prime. Now, the tech giant, well, all the tech giants really, they've already got their noses out of joint with the Australian government, and that's because of the social media bans, demands for payment for media organisations, and the insistence that they pay tax in Australia, which is an outrageous proposition, according to them. Right. Now the corporate regulator alleges that Amazon Australia breached the law by using unfair terms in its Prime subscription contracts. Now, the ACCC reckons that it used 5 unfair contract terms that allowed it to make changes to its services that, you know, negatively impacted customers. And the best example of that was Amazon Prime Video. It had been offered as almost free of ads, but Amazon later changed the term.

0: terms, and basically, if you didn't want ads, you had to pay more, and that impacted more than a million subscribers. So this is kind of the basis for the ongoing legal action.
1: All right, a lot of Amazon customers will be watching that one. Ian, it is the end of the financial year. Talk us through how the stock market has gone this year and what that also means for super.
0: Well, look, we're likely to get some pretty decent superannuation returns when we see statements from the super funds within the next few weeks, but it's not going to be because of the Australian market. That's

0: ordinary, very average return. In fact, below average, you'd have to say. Compare that with America. The US market was up 20%, and the NASDAQ, which is the technology-heavy market in the US, was up 28%. So the reason for the big discrepancy is that we don't have much in the way of tech stocks, and so our market really did lag behind. Look, what happens into the future, though? It's going to be very, very difficult to determine, because it does seem as though that artificial intelligence boom is becoming, well, how would you describe it? Very mature and possibly ripe for a correction there.
1: I think there was a good housekeeping reminder in there, Ian, for people to check their super as well.
0: That's right.
1: All right. ABC's Chief Business Correspondent Ian Verinder, thanks very much. Let's have a look at the weather briefly. A shower or two in Brisbane today. Similar story in Sydney. A bit of wet weather there. We're also seeing showers in Hobart. Rain for Canberra. Rain easing in Melbourne. Mostly dry in the other capitals.
2: ABC News. Hello, I'm Simon Lauder. More than 1,700 people have died since last week's massive earthquakes in Venezuela as hopes of finding survivors fades. William Howard Evans reports.
3: As rescue efforts continue across Venezuela, many areas of the country that have been devastated by last week's twin earthquakes are yet to receive significant government help, forcing many residents to carry out much of the work themselves. In the port of La Guaira, one of the hardest hit cities, people are using crowbars, mallets and pickaxes to try and dig out loved ones and neighbours. Tens of thousands of people are still believed to be missing, and early on Monday local time, nerves were frayed by an aftershock, although no further damage has been reported.
2: The Peruvian Election Commission has announced the right-wing candidate Keiko Fujimori has won the presidential race. The BBC's James Reid has more.
4: Keiko Fujimori's victory comes on her fourth attempt, 15 years after she first stood for president. She's following in the footsteps of her late father, the authoritarian leader Alberto Fujimori. He ruled Peru in the 1990s, defeating Maoist rebels and hyperinflation. But he was later convicted of crimes against humanity. Ms. Fujimori has promised a hardline approach to violent crime and deregulation to boost the economy. Her election is part of a shift to the right across South America. As Peru's ninth president in a decade, she faces a challenging task in governing a political

0: ears to its side of the Memorandum of Understanding. The two sides signed a deal aimed at ending the conflict on the 17th of June, agreeing to cease hostilities and reopen the Strait of Hormuz. Iranian and US negotiating teams were due in Doha this week to continue talks. Iran now says no meeting has been scheduled following tit-for-tat missile fire over the weekend. The US Federal Aviation Administration has launched an investigation after a JetBlue flight reported hitting a drone while approaching New York's John F. Kennedy International Airport. The pilot of the Airbus A321, which was travelling from Las Vegas, reported the strike while on the final approach. The airline says the flight landed without incident, customers exited normally, and the plane was removed from service for a post-flight inspection. Back home, an independent review into the Great Barrier Reef Marine Park Authority has warned of a raft of issues within the organisation. The ABC has seen a draft of the secret report which found cases of staff experiencing systemic racism, poor performance and a lack of capability. The most damning of the findings centred around the Indigenous compliance team tasked with building relationships with traditional owners of the reef. This former employee, whose name and voice are being withheld to protect her identity, says every day at work was a challenge.
1: I struggled to go to work. It was unsafe for me as a traditional owner. It was unsafe for me as a woman. And it wasn't just unsafe because of the people who were behaving outside of what is expected. It was unsafe because this agency failed to properly manage it.
0: A spokesperson for the Great Barrier Reef Marine Park Authority says the allegations of systemic racism were investigated independently and found to be unsubstantiated. The New South Wales government is being accused of profiting from the harm caused by poker machines. Tony Ibrahim reports.
2: Wesley Mission says the government is budgeting poker machines will generate more than $4 billion in the forward estimates. That's an increase of $600 million. Chief Executive Reverend Stu Cameron says the growing profit goes against the harm minimisation objective spelled out in the Gaming Machines Act.
3: If Parliament says in its own legislation harm minimisation comes first, every government decision about poker machines should start there.
2: Last financial year, the government made about $2.5 billion in tax from poker machines in clubs and hotels.
0: ABC Overnight's presenter Trevor Chappell is planning his retirement after decades of making late-night radio. The 65-year-old will host his final overnight show next month. Trevor Chappell says he's looking forward to having more free time.
4: I will miss being able to talk to people, and it's a friendship of sorts that you make over a long period of time. So I'm going to miss those friends that I've made on air over that period of time of 25 years.
0: Paraguay has knocked Germany out of the FIFA Men's World Cup with a big upset in Boston. Paraguay beat Germany in a penalty shootout to seal the victory 4-3. Paraguay now goes through to the round of 16. Earlier today, Brazil beat Japan 2-1 in Houston. Japan scored in the first half before Brazil equalised in the 56th minute and then scored again in the 96th minute.
5: Simon, thank you.
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5: I'm Rhiannon Elston. It's great to have your company here on News Radio this Tuesday. Coming up, higher petrol prices possible from tomorrow as fuel retailers are warned not to take advantage of changes to cuts in the fuel excise. We'll head to Venezuela, where tens of thousands remain missing after two deadly earthquakes. The immense damage to buildings has left thousands more homeless.
7: They're living in temporary shelters under very dire conditions at this moment.
5: And back home, we'll also get the details on a much happier story. Rescuers have successfully freed an entangled humpback whale off the coast of New South Wales. We'll find out a little bit more about how they did that very soon. But first, Treasurer Jim Chalmers has stood by the Treasury's assessment of the impact of its capital gains tax changes on the housing market.
8: Well, first of all, the Treasury assumption about house price growth is for house prices to continue to grow, but a bit more slowly. That's a national aggregate number. And so overall, we expect prices to continue to grow more slowly. There is a bit of volatility in house prices. There is a bit of volatility in auction clearance rates. These are long-term investments. But different market forecasts have said different things about this. The Treasury assumptions are pretty clear, and they're a national assumption rather than specifically about Sydney or Melbourne on its own.
5: Treasurer Jim Chalmers speaking there. Well, since the federal budget, auction clearances in Sydney have dropped to their lowest level since April 2020, with a similar story in Melbourne. Tom Crowley has more details.
9: To the Treasury's estimate was that house prices would continue to grow nationally, but by 2 percentage

points less than they otherwise would, thanks to these changes to the capital gains tax and negative gearing as some investors exit the market. And the government's looked at the fact that auction clearance rates have been falling in the last few weeks as a positive when it means and when there is evidence that first home buyers are winning at the auctions over investors who are not showing up. But more broadly saying, well, look, we're not forecasting that prices will fall overall. Jim Chalmers talking there as well about that being a national figure, because we know that it is Melbourne and Sydney in particular where we're seeing declines, but that in other capital cities it's not always a uniform story. And I think that there are two reasons to be cautious. One is, of course, that not everything can be attributed to the budget, and as the government ministers keep saying, interest rates clearly do have quite a bit to do with what's going to happen in the housing market as well. But the other just being that it's all still maybe a little bit too soon. There was a sense that in the week or two after the budget, maybe there was partly some nervousness from investors in general as people were just staying home as they tried to do the sums, figure out what the implications of all of this would be, and that maybe that initial reaction would settle a little bit as people come to terms with the changes, which the government continues to say are modest because you can continue to negatively gear for new homes and because there's grandfathering in place and all of these other reasons that they believe that the impact will be a little bit more muted. But in a sense, they're trying to walk both sides of the street because they also don't mind the fact that there is a little bit of a softening. And in a sense, I think all politicians are having a little bit of trouble making their mind up about whether that's a good thing or not. Of course, in a perfect universe, there's no way that you would like to fix a housing affordability problem by tanking the price, especially if that starts to be a sharper deceleration, a larger correction to house prices, like the kind of thing that the Housing Minister, Claire O'Neill, appeared to come near suggesting was going on.

0: last week. You don't necessarily want that, but when you're in a position where everyone seems to agree that, at least relative to income, that house prices are far too high, well, correcting that with the growth in incomes and by simply slowing house price growth takes a really very, very long time. And with an impatient public, we've had Pauline Hanson, for instance, saying she doesn't think it's the worst idea in the world if house prices were to fall. She thinks that should happen a different way by looking at the migration system. But from the government's perspective as well, they don't want to fully distance themselves from the idea that housing might become more affordable. So at the moment, it is a delicate balance. The actions of the Reserve Bank over coming months will be significant, and watching the effect of those rate hikes that we've had this year work their way through the economy. So it's all too early, I think, to get a clear read. But for now, those Treasury forecasts that Jim Chalmers just falls back on just give this sense of, look, we're not expecting a broader decline, but a little bit of a softening, that's okay.
1: Now, Tom, we get less of a discount on our fuel from tomorrow. What has the Treasurer had to say about that?
0: Well, this is the other reason that Jim Chalmers is out and about this morning, Gemma, because tomorrow is July 1, the new financial year, and so many government policies, the clock is set to shift on those as we tick over to midnight. It's always the way. There are a bunch of different things going on, various payments that change, but that fuel shift as well. We know the government left it right up to the finish line to decide whether they were going to extend the discount for the fuel excise beyond the initial three-month period and into the month of July. They've now decided to do so for July, but to halve it, which means that from tomorrow, at least as far as the tax is concerned, the price of fuel goes up again. Now, it seems to have come at a reasonably opportune time. We're still sitting in this zone of what isn't yet not a ceasefire. And so as a result, the global price pressures seem to be getting closer in some ways towards something resembling the pre-war norm. And so that means it's probably not the worst time for this to come off at least by half. But the government is not scrapping that discount entirely and watching and waiting through the month of July, exactly because it knows that there is still this volatility. And if the Strait of Hormuz were to be fully closed again, and if all of this talk of a ceasefire unravels, the government might still decide to ramp that back up to the full discount, or perhaps to revisit it in August. There's a long way to go yet before we can be said to be out of all of this period of turbulence. And what the RBA and Treasury continue to tell us is that it's not just the fuel price that matters when we're watching domestic inflation, but it's the question of what the spillovers are. How much will other prices across the economy feel that pressure and that broader economic situation that then might force the Reserve Bank to hike rates even further, which then goes back to that old housing market, which is the one that we're all watching.
2: That was Tom Crowley speaking there with Gemma Vaness. Well, heading overseas now, and hopes are fading in Venezuela as search and rescue efforts ramp up to find survivors in the wake of last week's twin earthquakes. At least 1,700 people are known to have died, according to the government, but that number is expected to rise significantly with tens of thousands of people still missing. There's growing anger in Venezuela at the government's response, with many saying the state failed to mobilise enough resources, leaving communities trying to rescue people themselves, often with their bare hands. International organisations have been dispatching teams to the country, and Margarita Sanchez is a UNICEF emergency specialist who has been deployed to Venezuela. She's right now in the capital of Caracas, and she's described here the scale of the damage in the city.
3: So what we're seeing on the ground is really a dire situation due to the earthquake that struck a few days ago. So we're seeing thousands of families they've been displaced following the collapse of their homes. Right now, they're living in temporary shelters under very dire conditions at this moment. We're also, seeing a huge impact on children and adolescents, especially as they went through a very difficult time a few days ago. So we're seeing a lot of need for psychosocial support for children as well. We are seeing, there's a need to also provide safe drinking water. So we're seeing the water systems have also been destroyed. The networks have collapsed. So this really has forced communities to begin relying on water trucks and on emergency shipments to be able to have water and to prevent any type of outbreaks. So we're really seeing a situation where family and children Venezuelans are truly affected by this. But we are seeing humanitarian actors and the government on the ground trying to provide, to continue the rescue operations.

0: but also trying to attend to the needs of the people affected by the earthquake.
1: Yeah, clearly the needs are great and potentially could become even greater if there are compounding issues with outbreaks and disease. Look, the coastal city of La Guaira, north of the capital, has been one of the hardest hit areas. Have UNICEF teams managed to get there? Have you got an assessment of how the situation is there?
0: Yes, we are on the ground in La Guaira and also carrying out needs assessments in other areas also impacted. But La Guaira, which is, as you said, the northern coastal, has been, it's one of the most impacted zones. So there we are on the ground.

0: especially as I mentioned, there's a very important need of provision of safe drinking water, as well as provision of sanitation services such as latrines and hand washing stations to be able to prevent any type of outbreak as well. But we're also providing psychosocial support to children and families and their caregivers, and to be able to provide protection services at this time. So we are in La Guardia, and also we're in other points across the affected municipalities as well.
1: Margarita, what are some of the barriers and the difficulties in getting those important supplies like fresh water and sanitation supplies into Venezuela?
0: Right now, we're working very closely with the government, and so we have been able to secure two shipments now that have come in. Our first shipment arrived yesterday with 20 tons of medical supplies, water, and sanitation hygiene materials, as well as tent from our UNICEF regional warehouse in Panama. And we're expecting a second air shipment to arrive tomorrow with 48 tons of additional critical relief supplies directly from our central hub in Copenhagen. So all of these items and humanitarian relief shipments are structured to provide direct life-saving support to over 100,000 individuals. So we have been able to get in. I mean, the government has been able to facilitate the coming in of all of the supplies and to be able to deliver those items as soon as we can to the population that's in need.
1: That seems important, because I know there seems to be a lot of anger directed towards the Venezuelan government about the what's seen as a slow response to this disaster, but you're saying they have been helpful in facilitating groups like yours to be able to get supplies into the country?
0: Yes, so the government right now is very much focusing on search and rescue operations, and then we're coordinating closely with the government and through the United Nations humanitarian team to be able to reach the people most in need. And so we're doing this through the coordination mechanisms that exist in the country. We've been able to support and provide the relief aid that is needed in the country.
2: That was Margarita Sanchez, a UNICEF emergency specialist who's been deployed to Venezuela in the wake of last week's devastating earthquakes, and she was speaking there with Melissa Clark. This is ABC News Radio. I'm Rhiannon Elston. Let's stay with Venezuela for a moment, because the Department of Foreign Affairs is providing consular support to seven Australians following the earthquakes in that country. As we've been hearing, the death toll has risen to more than 1,700 in Venezuela, with widespread building and infrastructure damage. Here at home, an independent review into the Great Barrier Reef Marine Park Authority has warned of a raft of issues within the organisation. The ABC has seen a draft of that secret report, which found cases of staff experiencing systemic racism, poor performance, and a lack of capability. And forecasters are keeping a close eye on alpine regions, with a potential for snow to fall later in the week. Warm temperatures and rain across the region has hindered snowfall and snowmaking operations across the ski resorts so far this season. Well, it's time now to get all the latest in sport, and Mark Adnall is with us this morning. Mark, there is a lot of sports news around, but I have to ask you, I could hear cheers floating down the corridor as I was heading into studio this morning. It sounds like there was a very exciting finish to the Paraguay versus Germany game at the World Cup this morning.
3: Yeah, it sure has been, Rhiannon. Germany knocked out of the World Cup. Huge upset in Boston. This is really the first big upset of the tournament so far. Paraguay beat Germany in penalty shootout. It was stressful. Paraguay through to the round of 16 at the World Cup. Paraguay won 4-3 on penalties after it was won all after extra time. Both teams had their chances. Here's the winning moment on SBS.
4: Surely this time for Paraguay. He does score! Paraguay's most powerful World Cup result in their history.
3: And ABC Sports' Tom Wilde is in the United States. He filed this report.
5: Germany came into the game as overwhelming favourites, but ran into a team comfortable in defence. Paraguay managed just 25% possession and 7 shots, but opened the scoring just before half-time. Germany levelled things after the break and thought they had snatched a winner in extra time, but Jonathan Tah's goal was ruled out for a foul. Paraguay keeper Orlando Gill made several penalty saves as his side won the shootout 4-3 to progress to the round of 16. Tom Wilde, ABC Sport, California.
3: What a match that was. Meanwhile, Socceroos winger Christian Volpato says he's glad he chose to represent Australia instead of Italy as he prepares

0: to take on Egypt in a round of 32 clash at the FIFA World Cup. The 22-year-old switched allegiance from Italy to Australia just before Socceroos coach Tony Popovic named his final squad for this year's tournament. Popato says it just feels right to represent Australia.
1: I'm grateful that I made my decision. It came from my heart, and you know, some things may take longer than others. Some people are different, but with me, you know, I felt it was time, and so happy I made the decision.
0: Matildas captain Sam Kerr assigned for US National Women's Soccer League club Gotham FC following her exit from Chelsea. Gotham FC is based in New Jersey and New York, formerly known as Sky Blue FC, where Kerr set numerous scoring records between 2015 and 2017. The 32-year-old has signed a deal through to the end of the 2030 season. To the other big sporting event that's on, tennis, Wimbledon, and Australia's Daria Kazakina is through to the second round after a win over Great Britain's Mimi Hsu. Kazakina won in three sets, 6-2, 3-6, 6-2. In the men's, fellow Aussies Alexander Vukic, Adam Walton have been knocked out of the tournament. Meanwhile, play was suspended due to bad light in the match between Australia's Rinki Hijikata and Dutchman Jesper de Jong. Both players have won a set, Hijikata up 5-3 with a break in the third set. That match will resume tomorrow. And Ben Stokes has ended his England cricket career with a 2-1 series loss to New Zealand. New Zealand won the third test in Trent Bridge by 160 runs on the final day. Stokes, the 35-year-old all-rounder, retires from international cricket after a 15-year career that includes more than 120 tests for England. Rhiannon, that's all the sport for now. Plenty of excitement, as you heard. World Cup soccer, football is on, some big upsets.
2: Yeah.
0: And Wimbledon, of course. So plenty around. I'll be back next hour.
2: We look forward to all of it. Mark Adnall, thanks so much.
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2: Let's head to New South Wales now, because there's been a happy ending for marine rescue crews working to free an entangled humpback whale off the south coast. The distressed animal had become ensnared in commercial fishing ropes and buoys, but more than 2 days after it was initially spotted, a disentanglement team was able to intercept the whale and help to set it free. Britt Anderson is a marine project officer with New South Wales National Parks and Wildlife, I should say. She was helping coordinate the whale rescue, and she joins us now. Britt, good morning to you.
9: Very good morning.
2: Where was this whale initially spotted, and how did rescue crews then find it?
9: Yeah, well, it's quite the story, this one. So initially we had a report of an entangled whale about 3 kilometres east of the entrance to Sydney Harbour, and it was reported in by a commercial whale watching operator who was able to stay with the whale for quite some time and provide lots of information to us about the type of entanglement, the direction the whale was heading. And so we're able to get crews out and put what we call a satellite tracking device or buoy onto that entanglement so we could at least track that whale whilst we organised crews to be able to respond. Unfortunately, it got quite late in the day and we don't undertake operations at night, it's just too risky. But we had that tracker on, which would then, of course, allow us to track that animal and hopefully intercept it the next day. But as you can imagine, with all things technology, the tracker didn't quite go to plan and it wasn't actually sending us, well, we call them pings, very technical term, information about where that whale was. So there was a pretty tense, let's say, sort of 36 hours there without any pings from that animal until yesterday morning, out of nowhere, all of a sudden, we started to get information from that satellite tracking device that the whale was actually off about Batemans Bay on the south coast of New South Wales.
2: Yeah, and when crews finally caught up with the whale, how badly was it entangled and what condition was it in?
9: Yeah, so our crew, our disentanglement team launched out of Naruma and they had about a 90-minute steam up the coast to intercept that whale. And when they got there, the whale had actually slowed down significantly. So when it first got entangled off Sydney, it was really stressed and as a response, it travelled quite quickly in the opposite direction that it should have been heading. Most whales are heading north this time of year. It was stressed and went south. And when they got to it, like I said, very, very fatigued from carrying that additional gear on it. So about four floats and a heap of rope around its body and tail area. And it was almost stationary, which was great for them to be able to get in close and be able to disentangle that animal. But

0: had the challenge of a huge escort whale that was very protective of this pod member that it was travelling with, and wouldn't allow our rescue team to get too close. So they had to be extremely patient and pick exactly the right time sort of to duck in quickly with our specialised cutting equipment and remove that rope from that whale.
1: Yeah, talk us through what rescuers had to do to get that whale cut free.
0: Yeah, so it's really complex, highly risky, and that's why we always remind the general public this sort of stuff has got to be left to the experts, those that are trained within National Parks and Wildlife in New South Wales. So we have a small inflatable boat that gets up close to this sort of 30-ton animal. You know, it's a wild animal, it's unpredictable, it's stressed. And we spend actually a lot of time just assessing the animal's condition and that entanglement dynamic as well. So when we do get up close and make the cuts, we have a pole with a knife on the end. We're going to do it as quickly and as efficiently as possible. So we spend as little time up close to that whale as we can. And for our crew, that's exactly what they did. They spent a fair amount of time just assessing. And then when the time was right and they decided the best place to make their cuts was across the top of the animal where the rope was wrapped. And fortunately for them, that sort of response from the whale when the pole hit the animal or gently touched the animal, I should say, as they were cutting through that gear, it threw its tail several times and actually managed to dislodge the remaining gear from it. And it was able to swim away completely free of any entanglement, which was just amazing.
1: It sounds like it helped out those crews on its own. And
0: definitely.
1: Yeah, what was the response when the whale swam away?
0: Oh, you can imagine the joy and elation in that little inflatable boat for our three crew. They were just absolutely stoked to know that all of the gear had come off that animal. And the escort whale and the whale that was entangled actually took off at a rate of knots, heading back north, which is the direction we were hoping they were going to go, and swam away freely into the sunset.
1: Yeah, and you've had a lot of experience with whale entanglements. How often do you get a successful outcome like this?
0: Yeah, look, it's interesting. It's really challenging. If sea conditions allow, that's probably our biggest factor for us to get out, and if we've got eyes on the whale. So this year alone, we've had 18 entanglements reported into us. We've probably been able to get out to about half of those. And then for whatever reason, whether it's sea conditions or challenges with the whale, we've probably got to about 6 or 7 of those where we've successfully disentangled the animals.
1: And what do you do with the nets and the debris found on the whale once they've been removed? Do you look for the source of those?
0: Yeah, we actually work quite closely with fisheries and with the commercial fishing industry. And that's something that, you know, they're quite invested in as well. The commercial fishers obviously don't go out there intentionally to catch whales. So they're working quite closely with us and other organisations to look at how to reduce the risk of entanglement for our migrating whales. And quite often when we know the source of the gear, we're able to talk directly with the commercial fishermen and get that gear back to them if it's required, and look at patterns and trends as well about where their gear is being set and migration pathways, so we can work towards, I guess, in the future, reducing that risk and that impact for those migrating whales with that industry.
1: And the whale itself, is it likely to have ongoing injuries?
0: Look, I don't think so. There was a little bit of trauma from the initial rope entanglement. It's, I guess, like if we were to get a rope burn on our skin, something that would heal over time, and they're pretty resilient. A lot of our marine mammals are. So I think that injury will heal rapidly. And look, the biggest probably, I guess, concern for that animal is the energy that it's expended in response to being entangled. So as I said, it would normally be trekking north to potentially breed in the northern warmer waters of Australia. But when it got entangled, it's really freaked out and it's turned south. So it's used up heaps of its energy reserve within its blubber, its fats, to do that additional travel. And so you've got to be concerned that perhaps now it might not be able to make its full migration north and might have to turn around early. But hopefully, because we got that gear off within really 48 hours, it won't be impacted too heavily, and fingers crossed it'll just make a full return to its normal migration and health.
1: Yeah, indeed. All right, Britt, thank you very much for the update there. Thank you. That was Britt Anderson, who's a Marine Project Officer with New South Wales National Parks and Wildlife. Checking the weather around our capitals today.

0: If you're in Brisbane, expect a couple of showers and a top of 23 degrees. Sydney heading for 20, also seeing some wet weather there. It's a bit of a similar story if you're in Melbourne today, 17 with rain easing. Hobart showers for you, a top of 14. Adelaide 17, possible shower. Perth 17 as well with showers for you.
1: ABC News. Good morning, I'm Simon Lauder. Two Ernest and Young graduates on secondment at the Commonwealth Bank have been charged with allegedly accessing Prime Minister Anthony Albanese's personal banking data. The Australian Federal Police has confirmed a 21-year-old and a 25-year-old received a series of charges, including unauthorised access to restricted data and using a carriage service to distribute personal data. Treasurer Jim Chalmers says it's worrying for privacy breaches to occur in Australian banks.
2: Any developments of that kind are incredibly concerning, and not just in relation to the PM's details, but any Australian's details. And so, in general, that's what I would say about that. I assume that there are now legal and other processes to play out, and I don't want to get in the way of those.
1: At least 1,700 people are dead after last week's twin earthquakes in Venezuela as residents desperately search for loved ones. North America correspondent Cayman Gok has more from the capital, Caracas.
3: Many expect that death toll to rise significantly, and then there are many others who suspect that we will never know the full toll from these natural disasters and never get the exact death toll. There are still thousands of people injured and tens of thousands unaccounted for, and Caracas isn't the worst affected area. The worst affected area is La Guaira, a port city just outside about 30 minutes of Caracas. But the Venezuelan government is blocking press and members of the public from going there. In fact, they put out a statement saying no international press would be allowed over the next 48 hours. They have militarized that zone, blocking people off unless they have permits or credentials.
1: The final vote count in Peru's presidential election has given victory to Keiko Fujimori. Ms. Fujimori's victory comes on her fourth attempt 15 years after she first stood for president. She's promised a hardline approach to violent crime and deregulation to boost the economy. Her left-wing rival Roberto Sanchez has previously said he would not accept defeat, complaining of irregularities. Authorities in Germany say a mass shooting in the northern city of Stade stemmed from a family dispute and was carried out in an extremely cold-blooded manner. Six people have died after a 45-year-old man allegedly opened fire at a shelter for mothers and children. All of the victims were employees, and the suspect's child and the child's mother, who were at the facility, are safe. Police Chief Katrin Schul says there's no ongoing threat to the community.
4: Regarding the suspect's motive, this is likely linked to his personal circumstances, specifically a custody dispute or a custody matter. The suspect had an appointment today with many of the victims to discuss the future custody arrangements for his three-month-old daughter.
1: Back home, and firefighters say there's still no sign of a driver missing since an early morning crash that sparked a fire that's destroyed a number of trucks south of Sydney. Fire crews were called to the Hume Highway at Bradalbin just after five this morning when two trucks collided. Acting Superintendent James Mannow says the first two trucks then ploughed into another five semi-trailers that were parked at the nearby truck stop.
5: One truck was containing, I think, 8 tonne of those small 3 kilo butane gas bottles. We had another truck with some bottles of alcohol, another one with a resin. So we had some quite complex manifests there.
1: Liberal frontbencher Jacinta Numpa-Jimpa-Price says her party does not need a rebrand but needs to communicate its policies better. Yesterday, shadow frontbencher Melissa McIntosh declared the Liberals need to have more cut-through on policies to appeal to voters. Senator Numpa-Jimpa-Price says the party will keep pushing to improve where it believes the government is failing.
6: We will get on the front foot with that and demonstrate to the Australian people that, yes, we understand we did let you down in the past, but we're prepared to fight tooth and nail for the betterment of this country, because this country absolutely needs it, and we're not going to back down from that fight.
1: Paraguay has caused the first major upset of the Soccer World Cup knockout rounds, beating Germany on penalties in Boston. Tom Wildey reports.
7: Germany came into the game as overwhelming favourites but ran into a team comfortable in defence. Paraguay managed just 25% possession and 7 shots but opened the scoring just before half-time. Germany levelled things after the break and thought they had snatched a winner in extra time, but Jonathan Tah's goal was ruled out.

0: out for a foul. Paraguay keeper Orlando Gil made several penalty saves as his side won the shootout 4-3 to progress to the round of 16. Tom Wilde, ABC Sport, California.
1: Australian tennis player Daria Kasatkina is through to the second round at Wimbledon after a win over Great Britain's Mimi Hsu, 6-2, 3-6, 6-2.
2: Simon, thank you.

0: accounted for after a fiery truck crash in southern New South Wales. Up to 7 semi-trailers destroyed. We'll have an update on from the scene on that story in a short time. But first, the ACCC has written to fuel retailers warning them not to take advantage of the change to the fuel excise, which kicks in tomorrow. The Motor Trades Association of Australia represents independent and franchise fuel retailers, and the organisation's Peter Jones says the price of fuel is not expected to spike too high.
1: Well, of course, the excise is going up tomorrow, but how it changes is still a little unclear. Oil prices are down. The price of the barrels has been dropping over the month, although it has ticked up over the last couple of days. But there certainly will be that increase of the excise overnight. But I just want to reassure consumers that there are many ways they can look for fuel on apps and so on, and the fuel price will be nowhere near what we've seen over the last few months.
2: So at the moment, depends where you are, but you can get it for in the $40s and maybe low $50s. Should people be expecting that it'll immediately be $1.60 a litre or give or take for a litre of unleaded?
1: Look, the estimate is that it'll go up about $11 a tank. So on a standard 65-litre tank, it should make about $11 difference. But there are so many different factors involved, the wholesale price of petrol and so on. But what I would say to you, unlike when we got this crunch originally, there is no supply constraints. So whilst people panic bought previously, there is no supply constraints. There will be a small increase in the price of fuel, and that will vary from fuel station to fuel station. So I really do recommend people get online and have a look and shop around for the best price.
2: I think there's been so much focus on fuel this year. A lot of people wonder how much of a margin does a petrol station earn? So what does a petrol station earn roughly on a litre of fuel?
1: Look, it's a couple of cents a litre. It's not much at all. And that's why you see most service stations having convenience stores attached to them to try and top up that profit margin.
2: OK, so if things are that tight, then when the fuel goes up tomorrow, it's not going to be, in your view, people trying to take advantage of the extra spike in tax?
1: Look, the majority of our members do the right thing, so people should be reassured that when they go to the Bowser tomorrow, they'll be charged fairly. Mm-hmm. But shop around and make sure you do check. And the other thing that I would say is please be nice to the console operators in the service stations. They don't set the price of fuel, and over the last few months, they've really copped a beating. So please be nice to the people on the console tomorrow.
2: Peter, just before I let you go, this is a slightly crystal ball question because who knows what Donald Trump's going to do next and who knows what's going to happen in the Strait of Hormuz with Iran. But over the next few months, where should the price of fuel broadly settle, do you think? Are we going to get back to something close to the pre-war levels?
1: Look, crystal ball gazing is an interesting thing. What I would say is fuel will remain a little bit higher than it was prior to the war. How quickly it goes down really does depend on the factors that you just mentioned. Mm.
0: And that was Peter Jones from the Motor Trades Association speaking there with James Glenday. A driver is unaccounted for and up to 7 semi-trailers have been destroyed by fire after trucks crashed into a rest area near Goulburn. Fire crews were called to the Hume Highway at Bradalbin just after 5 this morning when 2 trucks collided. Liz Byrne reports.
3: Well, this is on the Hume Highway, just south of Goulburn, on the way to Yass. What appears to have happened in the latest statement is that 2 trucks collided and then they careered into 5 other trucks in this rest stop just next to this wind farm, still billowing. The firefighters are still working to contain what's happened here. People in the area have been told to keep their windows closed, and I'm standing on the edge of this sort of perimeter area of about 300 metres that they're keeping people away from the smoke. So there's still plenty of activity here, and firefighters have had sort of an awakening this morning, being called about 5 o'clock by 000 calls. And when they got here, there was quite a bit of fire and explosions going on. One of the trucks completely destroyed, and there's lots of the road. The Hume Highway is just completely blocked by fire trucks and police vehicles. There's still one person unaccounted for, and any ambulances had gone by the time we got here, but I

0: understand that there were several people escaped from the accident and were helped at the scene.
1: Liz Byrne reporting there. Well, Labor's long-awaited legislation on gambling advertising will be introduced into Parliament this week. The changes are watered down from the recommendations made by a parliamentary inquiry that called for a complete ban. The legislation includes a limit on the number of gambling ads per hour and a ban on online ads for under 18s. But anti-gambling advocates have slammed the proposals and say they will fail to protect children and the most vulnerable. Here's political reporter Pablo Vignoli.
2: Australia's social media ban for children under 16 was a world first. But on the issue of gambling reform to protect children from harm, the federal government's accused of falling short. Anti-gambling advocate Reverend Tim Costello says it's a sad irony.
3: It's ironical to me that the nation that led the world, and I'm proud of us doing this, on social media, banning it for under 16s, is literally trailing the world with gambling ads. Some 600,000 12 to 17 year old Australians, all underage, gambled last year. That's more gambling on sport than playing soccer and basketball combined.
2: It's been 3 years since a committee report led by the late Labor MP Peter Murphy called for a complete phased-in ban of gambling advertising. Last month, Labor unveiled draft laws, but it's done little to appease critics on the crossbench. Independent MP Kate Chaney.
4: Really, unless this is a step towards a full phase-out of gambling ads, it's just going to move the money around and it's not going to do what the government says it will do, which is protect kids from gambling ads. There's still going to be plenty of gambling ads in family viewing time.
2: The government's proposal would allow gambling ads to be broadcast on television during halftime and weather delay breaks in the middle of sporting games after 8:30 p.m. Between 6 a.m. and 8:30 p.m. there would be a maximum of 3 ads per hour per channel. It would also ban online ads for users under the age of 18. Kate Chaney says that doesn't go nearly far enough.
4: Imagine if we'd stopped at 3 ads per hour for cigarettes. It's still a lot of time to be exposed. And after 8:30, there are unlimited ads. Well, I don't know any kid who goes to bed at 8:30, unfortunately. So I think there's a lot to be improved on.
2: The gambling lobby has previously described the changes as draconian. Yesterday, Communications Minister Annika Wells confirmed legislation will be introduced this week and flagged minor changes.
5: In social policy, the pen is never down, but this is a big and meaningful reform package. I want to see it legislated as quickly as we can. The differences between the exposure draft and the legislation will be evident, but they're minor. There's nothing that is particularly substantive that will alter people's views of the legislation, given that these are very deeply entrenched views from all sides.
2: Professor Samantha Thomas is a researcher and advocate on gambling reform at Deakin University and says a full ban is the only way to protect the most vulnerable.
6: What we will see with this legislation is that after 8:30 p.m. at night, when hundreds of thousands of children are still watching sport or watching television, they will be smashed with gambling ads. That's just not good enough. And it doesn't fulfil what the government has promised, which is to start to protect children.
2: Labor will need support of either the Greens or the Coalition in the Senate. It appears unlikely the minor party will support the bill, while the opposition has left the door open, saying the changes are a move in the right direction.
1: Pablo Vignoli's reporting there. This is ABC News Radio. I'm Rhiannon Elston. Also making news this hour, two Ernst & Young graduates on secondment at the Commonwealth Bank have been charged with allegedly accessing Prime Minister Anthony Albanese's personal banking data. The Australian Federal Police has confirmed a 21-year-old and a 25-year-old received a series of charges, including unauthorised access to restricted data and using a carriage service to distribute personal data. Overseas, thousands of migrants are trying to leave South Africa before an unofficial deadline set by anti-immigration campaigners begins. Some waiting at transit camps set up to facilitate their departure say they fear there will be large-scale violence during this week's planned protests. And the US Supreme Court has backed state laws that allow mail-in ballots relieved

0: after Election Day to be counted. The ruling is a setback for US President Donald Trump, who has vowed to end the use of postal ballots before November's midterm elections. Returning home again now, and the opposition says it supports in principle the Nakamal Agreement. That's the Strategic and Security Pact signed by Australia and Vanuatu yesterday. The signing follows months of negotiations after it was delayed when Vanuatu raised concerns about its sovereignty. While Vanuatu must now consult Australia over third-party investment in critical infrastructure, Australia won't have veto powers. Ted O'Brien, the Shadow Minister for Foreign Affairs, says he supports the government's moves to foster positive relations in the Pacific.
1: Look, I think anything that will deepen our relationships with Pacific Island nations is a good thing. The coalition certainly has given this agreement its in principle support. We now look forward to examining the detail. There's no doubt that we need to continue to build on the work of multiple governments that's come before. And that is to ensure that the Pacific Island acts as an island, as a united area, I should say. Not as one island, but multiple islands. And Australia is part of that. Mm. Often Australians don't realise that, but we are a Pacific nation. And the more that we can work with our Pacific family, the better.
2: How come you think the idea of a regional security pact is a good idea? I mean, Matthew Wale, the Solomon Islands Prime Minister, has really been putting this idea forward. There's some in security circles who think it might be a little confrontational to China to set up a formal regional security pact, that it might be better just to leave to bilateral relationships and really try and bolster the Pacific Islands Forum as sort of the premier basis of a regional discussion. Why do you think a regional security pact would be a good idea?
1: Well, I think a regional security pact is the next step in the evolution of relationships across the Pacific. You mentioned the People's Republic of China there. They are outside of the region. Here we are talking about partners within the region. Again, Australia is a part of that region. And I think it is the next step. I do believe over the years there have been bilateral agreements put in place. There has been some multilateral agreements. But now is the time for us to step up even further in the Pacific and ensure that the stability of the region is secured.
2: And who do you think should be in this regional pact? Would it be the PIF members, the Pacific Island Forum members?
1: Yes, it should be. And it actually, I believe it would be best negotiated through the PIF, through the Pacific Islands Forum. I think that is the premier organisation. They do a wonderful job, and that is where you can see a united focus from the members of the Pacific. I don't see Australia taking the lead on this. I don't think this is for Australia to be the single champion of. We are talking about a region with individual sovereign nations that need to come together. You mentioned the Prime Minister of the Solomon Islands, who's certainly a fan of this idea. I have spoken with him. I've spoken with people in Fiji, Papua New Guinea, yesterday, of course, with Vanuatu. And I continue to push this from the coalition's perspective, but it has to be owned by the region. It has to be co-designed by the region. And it shouldn't just deal with issues of military security, but maritime security. I mean, right now there's an illicit drug problem with drugs flowing from Asia and America.
2: There is architecture in the region that already sees a lot of cooperation here. The Southern Fisheries Forum is a key body that deals with cooperation around a lot of these issues. Is another layer of architecture the best move?
1: Well, it's not a replacement of any of those, Mel. In fact, it's a building of them and threading them all together. You know, I've been very open and very complimentary of the Albanese government in fostering positive relationships in the Pacific, building on the great work done by the former coalition government. Those individual bilateral relationships, they all sound very good, but ultimately you need to bring things together. And I see a regional pact as the next step, not as a substitute for the existing agreements, but building on them and pulling them together.
2: Ted, just turning briefly to some more domestic issues, the coalition continues to have record low support in the polling. What was the point of replacing Susan Lee if it's not helping the position of the coalition in the eyes of voters?

0: Look, I'll let others run commentary on previous leadership battles, Mel. Our job right now is we have Australians who are becoming poorer by the day, and only the coalition is offering a fundamental shift in our tax policy that is going to deliver the greatest tax cuts in a generation to Australians. They are the sorts of messages we need to get out there to the Australian people. We are going to have families who are finally going to have their real wages increasing after decreases over the years. These are the things, you know, you can talk polls, you can talk leadership ballots. Ultimately, hand on heart, I believe the Australian people are more interested in their day-to-day life, and I believe they are becoming poorer under the Albanese government. And what we have in the coalition is a team with a plan, and that's the plan that we need to speak about.
1: The plan doesn't seem to be resonating, though. This is the problem. Is Melissa McIntosh right that you need a rebrand, that the policy's right, but there needs to be a rebrand of the process?
0: Well, while that's not my proposal, I think what Melissa is getting at is right in that we need to communicate our plan. And Mel, that's why, with all respect, I'm pushing back on some of these questions about wanting to talk polling and leadership. Right now, the Australian people are poorer. They're poorer than they were years ago. We've had the biggest drop in living standards in the advanced world. Real wages have gone backwards, productivity backwards. We're nearly at $1 trillion in debt. We've got 10 years of deficits ahead of us. These are serious issues affecting the day-to-day lives of Australians. Now, what's the plan to get out of that? The plan is the biggest, most consequential tax reform by the Taylor government. That is what's going to happen here, because
1: you want more discussion about that tax plan, discussion on issues like multiculturalism and monoculturalism and that debate?
0: I want to make sure that we are talking about what matters to the Australian people. I believe that's their day-to-day life. I want to have less discussion about polling. Mm-hmm. I want to talk about the Australian people. It's only the coalition that has a positive plan to actually build this nation up, to ensure families are looked after, small businesses are looked after, to ensure we are empowering people. We're empowering the individual, not creating big government. That it's only the Liberal Party, together with the Nationals, that are actually talking like this. And that is why us communicating this is so clear. Now, I'll back the government when it does good things in the Pacific.
1: Yep.
0: I will give them credit where it's due. But when it comes to what they're doing to the Australian people, I'm sorry, this Albanese government is actually making our country weaker, poorer and more dependent. And we need to call that out, because only the coalition has a team and a plan to turn this around. And that's what I want to focus on.
2: That was Ted O'Brien, the Shadow Minister for Foreign Affairs, speaking there with Melissa Clark. We'll head overseas now, because police in Germany have been giving details about why 6 people were killed in a mass shooting earlier at a youth welfare centre.
3: Zum Motiv des Täters.
4: As for the perpetrator's motive, it is likely to be related to his personal circumstances. That is to say, a custody dispute or a custody matter. Earlier today, before the shooting, the perpetrator had an appointment with many of the victims to discuss the future custody arrangements for his 3-month-old daughter, who was in the building with the child's mother, neither of whom was injured. They are not among the 6 victims I have just outlined.
2: The shooting at a shelter for mothers and children in the German town of Stade has left 6 employees dead. The BBC's Joanna Keane reports.
5: Well, the first we heard of it was just after midday in Germany. Shots were fired at a youth welfare centre. Police cars, emergency workers rushed to the scene, and the area was cordoned off. We quickly heard that 5 people had been shot dead in Stade, 4 women and a man. And a 6th person, a man, died later in hospital from his injuries. Now, Stade is in Lower Saxony. It's west of Hamburg, with a population of around 50,000 people. Now, it was quite dramatic. People initially told to stay away, then later they were told there was no ongoing danger. Now, the main suspect, the gunman, tried to flee in a car which was driven, we know now, by a 65-year-old woman. Police shot at it. They were then captured after a short chase. Police were seen shouting at them, telling them to get out of the vehicle.
6: And it usually takes a little bit longer to come out, doesn't it? So what have we learned since then about the motive?
5: Well, we know that this centre in Stadler actually provided shelter for women and children. Police at first described it as an extended family tragedy. But as we heard in that clip there, they've been giving more details. The suspect

0: convicted gunman. He's 45 years old, born in Germany, and he was involved in a custody dispute over his three-month-old daughter. They say the victims were actually people that worked at the shelter. They weren't residents there, and the gunman had an appointment with them to talk about custody of his baby daughter. Police say they were shot in a brutal manner, and a seventh person was also injured and is in a stable condition. And as we also heard from police there, the girl and her mother were in the building at the time, but they weren't hurt. We've also learned the suspect was known to police, but not regarded as a violent individual. We don't know how he got the weapon. You do need a license in Germany to carry a firearm. The reasons might include for sport or for hunting. So we know that mass shootings are pretty rare in Germany, but they're not unheard of.
1: The BBC's Joanna Keane reporting. Well, one of the biggest fortnights in British sport, the Wimbledon Tennis Championship, is now underway. As always, fans queued for hours to get tickets ahead of the gates opening earlier, but those fans didn't seem to mind. The BBC's Sarah Orchard has been watching.
2: This is a tournament held in Britain, and a lot of the headlines from the tournament on day one have been how much they have struggled essentially as a host nation. So there's first of all some shock withdrawals for them. British number one Emma Raducanu, she pulled out late overnight. Apparently she has had a problem with her shin. It's evolved now that it's a stress fracture. Then we had the news earlier today that also Jack Draper had to withdraw. He was going to be the second matchup tomorrow on centre court. He's not going to play anymore. And then the British number one for the men, Cam Norrie, he is out after a five-set thriller to the American qualifier Michael Zheng. So a difficult day for the Brits.
3: Yeah, but a thrilling match on centre court, I believe. What, the men's champion Jannik Sinner, and it looked for a while, we had it on in the office here, like he might be in trouble.
2: That's correct. Yes, the Italian, he's the men's reigning champion. He had the honour, of course, opening up proceedings on centre court today. He eventually came through his match. But as you said, the reason it was so shocking is so many times the cameras just fell slightly down to his foot, where it appeared that his foot was bleeding so much that you could actually see some of the blood coming through on his white trainer, that he actually apologised in his post-match interview towards the end, just sort of saying, sorry for breaking the white dress code. But he has come through. We should also say the women's top seed, Anya Sabalenka, she is through in straight sets as well. But I loved listening right at the beginning there to all of those fans you spoke to, because the whole talk of the tournament is about tomorrow, where third up on centre court, it will be the return of the 44-year-old Serena Williams. Everyone is excited.
3: I mean, 44 years old, what, 10 years since she was last at Wimbledon, I believe. I mean, realistically, what chance do you think Serena has of progressing, or is this just about making a statement, do you think?
2: It's been fascinating listening to her rhetoric in the build-up to this, just simply because she has slightly held back. You've got to remember, she was originally just meant to be playing doubles, and that was with her sister Venus Williams, and she left it until the very last moment to actually accept that wild card into the singles draw. She said herself she doesn't know that how she's going to go either, but she's here because she wants to enjoy it. She ultimately has two children now who will get to see really what mummy got to do, and they won't, especially her first daughter, won't remember those days. So yeah, a very exciting time, and I think we're all fascinated to see what happens.
1: The BBC's Sarah Orchard reporting there. Time to check the finance screens now, and Oz shares are sitting pretty flat at the moment. The All Ords up slightly, 0.1%. The ASX 200, a similar story there, up 0.1%. One Aussie dollar currently buying 68.7 US cents. In terms of the weather, Brisbane on track for a couple of showers and a top of 23 degrees. Sydney, a shower on 220, your maximum today. Rain in Canberra heading for 15, and in Hobart, showers and 14 degrees today. Rain easing in Melbourne, 17. Adelaide, 17 as well, a possible shower. Showers in Perth as well, but staying dry in Darwin.

0: ABC News. Hello, I'm Simon Lauder. The consumer watchdog is suing Amazon over allegations it used unfair contract terms for its popular streaming service. Consumer Affairs reporter Michael Atkin has more.
1: The ACCC has launched federal court action against Amazon over claims it had five unfair contract terms for its Prime streaming service. The lawsuit alleges it used at least one of those terms when it introduced ads on Prime in July 2024, which

0: required subscribers to pay an additional $2.99 per month to remain ad-free. Amazon had over 1 million Australian subscribers between November 2023 and August 2025. Amazon says it's reviewing the case, had cooperated during the ACCC's investigation, and wanted to give Australian customers the best experience.
1: Two Ernst & Young employees allegedly accessed Prime Minister Anthony Albanese's personal banking information while working for the accounting firm at the Commonwealth Bank. The Australian Federal Police say the Sydney pair were charged with privacy offences in May after the bank allegedly identified that they'd accessed restricted information belonging to a federal politician. The men, aged 21 and 25, have been charged with a count each of accessing restricted data without authorisation. Both men have since had their employment at Ernst & Young terminated following an investigation prompted by the irregular activity identified at the bank. Mr. Albanese's office declined to comment on the alleged breach. The Department of Foreign Affairs is providing consular support to seven Australians after the earthquakes in Venezuela. The death toll has risen to more than 1,700. Australia does not have an embassy in Venezuela, which makes it difficult to provide consular assistance. But Foreign Affairs Minister Penny Wong says DFAT has been in contact with seven people.
2: This is a very distressing for all, and we extend our deepest sympathies to the people of Venezuela. We are providing some consular assistance to some seven individuals. We obviously will continue to engage with authorities to determine if any Australians need further assistance.
1: A new report by the Deep Sea Mining Campaign is warning that mining polymetallic nodules off the sea floor could expose toxic radiation into the ocean. Found on the ocean floor, the nodules contain critical minerals such as cobalt, which is used to power clean energy and AI technology. The campaign's research coordinator, Dr. Helen Rosenbaum, says the nodules are covered in alpha radiation, which is harmful to marine life and humans.
3: They are some of the most dangerous toxicants that we know about. They're like internal wrecking balls to our bodies. They can damage our cells, they can damage and mutate our genetic material, our DNA.
1: Advocates are warning vulnerable Australians could be forced into homelessness as the federal government's rental affordability scheme comes to an end. The National Rental Affordability Scheme provides discounted rent to some people on low incomes. The Albanese government's Housing Australia Future Fund is building affordable homes for that cohort. The CEO of National Shelter, Jackson Hills, says he's concerned it won't be enough.
4: There's no real dismount because they're coming off into the height of the most, you know, expensive rental market we've ever had, with the least amount of available stock. We know that the Housing Australia Future Fund's looking to deliver 55,000 properties, but we know the size of the problem's more like 600,000 households struggling with housing stress across the country.
1: A spokesperson for the housing minister says in addition to the fund, the government has also strengthened renters' rights and increased Commonwealth rent assistance. Hundreds of coal workers are facing job uncertainty at an underground mine in the New South Wales Upper Hunter, with the mining union confirming looming redundancies. Bridget Murphy reports.
5: The mining and energy union says 60 workers are to be made redundant at the Ashton underground mine at Camberwell near Singleton. The mine, owned by Yancoal, employs more than 300 people and extracts mostly coking coal used in steel production. Union District President Robin Williams told the ABC in a statement that further redundancies are expected next year before a closure date in early 2028. He says the losses are a serious blow for mining families in the region. The ABC has contacted Yancoal for comment.
1: Matilda's captain Sam Kerr has signed for US National Women's Soccer League club Gotham FC after her exit from Chelsea. The 32-year-old has signed a deal through to the end of the 2030 season. Gotham FC is based in New York and New Jersey. You're up to date with the latest ABC News.
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6: It's good to be with you here on News Radio this Tuesday, the 30th of June. I'm Rhiannon Elston. Coming up, petrol prices may increase tomorrow as the federal government's cut to the fuel excise is wound back, but not scrapped completely. Victorian Premier Jacinta Allan says a royal commission would equate to delayed action as she responds to details of more alleged corruption within the construction industry. Plus, we'll hear about an Antarctic dino discovery that's shedding new light on what life was once like on the front.

0: frozen continent.
1: Shows that an area that we now think is really uninhabitable was once actually very habitable and had this huge cast of characters living on it.
0: More on that story very soon. But first, the Albanese government's cut to the fuel excise will start to be wound back from tomorrow. The discount will be halved to 16 cents a litre for the next month before being phased out completely. The government introduced the cut to help protect Australians from soaring petrol and diesel prices caused by the war in the Middle East. ABC Business Daily podcast host Carrington Clark has more details about the changes.
2: What we did see when we saw the cut go into place is actually an immediate impact. Remember in the lead-up, Gemma, that we thought, oh, will we actually see a bit of a delay?
3: And we were warned that it would be delayed as well.
2: Exactly. Yeah. But instead, in fairness to the retailers, they did actually pass it on completely. So I think the reverse is probably going to be true, which is that we will see that the smaller cut pass through straight away. So a rise of about 16 cents, you would think in aggregate, is what's going to occur. And I think they could well argue that's not gouging, that is just them doing exactly the opposite of what they did the other time around. So the price of Brent crude currently sitting around $73 a barrel. Last week we did see about a 10% fall. At the start of this week we have seen some rises because of the tensions once again flaring up in the Middle East. We've had Iran and the US exchanging fire. Iran still says that under the MOU, the Memorandum of Understanding, it is the authority for which ships get to pass through the Strait of Hormuz, and that's why we saw the firing of a drone at a container ship late last week, because apparently it was travelling through Omanian water, Oman being the bottom kind of bit of the Strait of Hormuz, Iran controlling the top part. The question remains whether or not we will see a full normalisation of ships passing through that strait. We saw a dramatic fall in the number of ships that are currently passing through the Strait of Hormuz. Understandably, ship companies are very concerned about sending their assets, their people through a strait where there is this still threat of potentially being hit by a projectile. So you can understand why they would be reluctant. And I think until we have a firmer understanding, a firmer agreement between Iran and the United States about exactly how ships are allowed to pass through that strait, you can understand some of the reluctance. But at the moment, price of Brent crude is a little bit higher than it was before the start of the conflict. It was around $70 a barrel before those initial Israeli-American strikes on Iran. So we're pretty close to where it was. And actually, even with the rise in the excise taken, the price of petrol, at least, should still be lower than it was before the initiation of this conflict, below that about $1.80 that it was in aggregate. I'm talking broad strokes here because obviously we can't go into each bowser, but it should still be lower. Diesel, it's a little bit more complicated. It looks like it's just, at the moment, just below what it was before the beginning of the conflict. It's going to bounce a little bit higher than that, but still well down on some of those peaks that we saw in the early days of the conflict.
3: And Carrington, as to what markets are pricing in here, I mean, are they looking at a rebound in the Strait of Hormuz that it possibly won't happen?
2: I think, truthfully, it's astounded me throughout this four-month-old conflict how optimistic markets have been. I think they have constantly bet on the fact that Donald Trump eventually will want to do a deal because he knows it causes him a huge amount of political pain in the United States if the price of petrol or gas, as they call it, is high. And so every time there has been any sign that we are getting closer to a resolution, markets have leaped on that, and we've seen a considerable fall in the price of oil. And when negative things happen, including, for example, the firing of missiles between Iran and the US, as we've seen in recent days, the market doesn't respond as you might think it would be with a major spike. So maybe they will be proven to be correct. And if you look at the futures markets when it comes to Brent crude, but this has been a consistent story throughout the 4 months, they are expecting a dramatic fall in the price of oil in the months to come. Now, we have also, though, been warned by experts who know things about energy infrastructure and the way energy markets work, that it will take time to restore the energy infrastructure that has been damaged in the Persian Gulf. Now, one of the reasons we have seen prices lower than they would otherwise be is because we have seen a coordinated release from strategic reserves around the world, right? This is an international energy agency asked for its members to release oil into the global market, and that has helped to keep a kind of ceiling on prices. But those reserves will now need to be replenished, which means that there will be higher demand

0: the short, medium, longer term as they try to replenish some of those that have been used up. So we are definitely not out of the woods here. And economically, we still haven't seen the full second, third round impacts of higher energy prices, higher fertilizer prices. Remember, it's also a key route for fertilizer, feeding through to other types of products and services.
1: Now, Carrington, it's June 30, so that means a new financial year tomorrow. So along with that 16 cents in the price of petrol and diesel, what are we expecting to come into place?
0: Yeah, so that's a bit of pain for motorists, but there are some benefits for turning over to a new financial year. People will see a small tax cut because of changes to the tax rates at the lower level. We will also see higher minimum tax, minimum wages, sorry, for people. That will kick in tomorrow, 4.75% for the people on the lowest rate. So that will hopefully mean people have got more money to spend. The Reserve Bank will be hoping not so much more money that they build up demand too much, and that puts further pressure on inflation. One of the interesting changes tomorrow is the changes to the superannuation guarantee and how quickly employers have to pay that. So previously, employers could pay that quarterly. This is the amount of your wage that is kept to be paid into superannuation for your retirement. Now they will have to pay that within 7 days of giving you the rest of your wage. So this will affect millions of Australians. Part of the reason it has been done is so that it's easier for people to keep track of their superannuation contributions to make sure that they're receiving them, because there have been many cases of people not receiving their superannuation guarantees, and obviously that costs them into the future. It also means the money hits your account earlier. That means it can be earning returns quicker as well. So again, should hopefully mean people have more money for retirement.
2: That's ABC Business Daily podcast host Carrington Clark speaking there with Gemma Vaness. Well, the government's rental affordability scheme wraps up this week, and that means some people on low income who have been receiving discounted rent will be forced into a competitive private market. While more affordable homes are being built under the Housing Australia Future Fund, advocates say it won't be enough to meet demand. Catherine Gregory reports.
3: 80-year-old Victor Anderson has stage 4 bowel cancer, and now he's also worried about how he'll afford a 41% rental increase as of this week.
4: Well, I don't know. I'm just hoping my daughter can help me. So it's awkward. What do we do? I really don't want to move at 80 years of age.
3: Up until today, the pensioner had been paying $336 a week for a one-bedroom home in Perth.
4: And then as of tomorrow, it will go up to $475.
3: His rent was subsidised under the National Affordability Rental Scheme, a federal government initiative which gave landlords financial incentives to provide rental discounts to people on low incomes. But the scheme, which is estimated to have assisted 36,000 renters, has been phased out over the last decade and officially ends today.
4: So I have to go 3 times in a week. I go for a blood test. So there's petrol all the time, and the increase in the petrol is

0: Well, I have to go 3 times in a week. I go for a blood test. So there's petrol all the time, and the increase in the petrol has affected me. So everything, really, the rent, even the rent at 336 doesn't leave me a great deal. So it's very difficult.
1: There's no real dismount because they're coming off into the height of the most, you know, expensive rental market we've ever had with the least amount of available stock.
2: Jackson Hills is the CEO of National Shelter, which advocates for housing accessibility and affordability. He says while some states and territories are plugging the gap to some extent, there's still many people who will fall through the cracks.
1: So in most cases, people are going to really fall on friends and family to support them because they won't be able to sustain new private rental rates where they want to live. And in worst cases yet, they might fall into homelessness, really reliant on the homelessness services and system that can help people in crisis.
2: But the scheme hasn't always worked effectively, according to public policy think tank, the Grattan Institute. In 2019, it called it poor value for money and often not helping those most in need. Jackson Hills says the government's learned lessons and now hopes it will create a scaled-up version that can complement its other housing affordability measures.
1: We know that the Housing Australia Future Fund's looking to deliver 55,000 properties, but we know the size of the problem is more like 650,000 households struggling with housing stress across the country.
2: Housing expert Emeritus Professor Hal Forson agrees that the Housing Australia Future Fund alone won't be enough to supply the huge demand for affordable rentals.
3: In most parts of Australia, mainstream market rental housing is going to cost a large proportion of their income. There's a whole series of buttons that I think need to be pushed here. And one button would be to recognise that the level of subsidy per unit that is allowed for under the Housing Australia Future Fund for affordable housing is too low.
2: A spokesperson for the Minister for Housing, Claire O'Neill, says in addition to the fund, the government has also strengthened renters' rights and increased Commonwealth rent assistance.
4: Catherine Gregory reporting there. This is ABC News Radio. I'm Rhiannon Elston. Let's get some headlines. The United Nations says massive twin earthquakes in Venezuela last week have further strained a delicate humanitarian situation in the country. Many areas are yet to receive significant government help, meaning residents are having to carry out much of the rescue efforts themselves. Here at home, the consumer watchdog is suing Amazon over allegedly having unfair contract terms for its Prime streaming service. And forecasters are keeping a close eye on alpine regions with a potential for snow to fall later in the week. Warm temperatures and rain in the Alps has hindered snowfall and snowmaking operations across the ski resorts. Let's get all the latest in sport now. And Mark Adnall is with us once again. Mark, not too much skiing going on at the moment, but plenty of soccer.
5: It's been fantastic. A couple of nail-biting matches so far this morning. The FIFA World Cup. Good morning, Rhiannon. Germany out of the tournament. Who would have thought that? Brazil came from a goal down to beat Japan. The Netherlands are currently playing Morocco in Mexico. No score as yet, very late in the first half. It was Paraguay who caused the first major upset of the World Cup knockout rounds, beating Germany on penalties in Boston. ABC Sports' Tom Wildy has the details.
6: Germany came into the game as overwhelming favourites but ran into a team comfortable in defence. Paraguay managed just 25% possession and 7 shots but opened the scoring just before half-time. Germany levelled things after the break and thought they had snatched a winner in extra time, but Jonathan Tah's goal was ruled out for a foul. Paraguay keeper Orlando Gil made several penalty saves as his side won the shootout 4-3 to progress to the round of 16. Tom Wildy, ABC Sport, California.
5: To the Socceroos, winger Christian Volpato says he's glad he chose to represent Australia instead of Italy as he prepares to take on Egypt in Dallas in a round of 32 clash at the FIFA World Cup that Saturday morning Australian time. The 22-year-old switched allegiance from Italy to Australia just days before the Socceroos coach Tony Popovich named his final squad for the World Cup. Volpato says it just feels right to represent Australia.
7: I'm grateful that I made my decision. It came from my heart, and You know, some things may take longer than others. Some people are different.

0: But with me, you know, I felt it was time and so happy I made the decision.
1: Matildas captain Sam Kerr has signed for US National Women's Soccer League club Gotham FC following her exit from Chelsea. Gotham FC is based in New Jersey and New York, was formerly known as Sky Blue FC. That's where Kerr set numerous scoring records between 2015 and 2017. The 32-year-old has signed a deal through to the end of the 2030 season. Veteran Spanish soccer star Juan Mata has purchased a stake in A-League club Melbourne Victory and shored up his long-term future with an off-field role at the club waiting him once he decides to retire. The 2010 World Cup winner, former Chelsea, Manchester United midfielder, joined Melbourne Victory ahead of the 2025-26 season. He's the reigning Johnny Warren medalist for the league's best player. The 38-year-old's contract with Victory is about to expire, but an announcement about his playing future is yet to be made. Now, the other big sporting event on, of course, Wimbledon, the tennis. Australia's Daria Kazatkina through to the second round after a win over Great Britain's Mimi Hsu. Kazatkina won in three sets, 6-2, 3-6, 6-2. In the men's, fellow Aussies Alexander Vukic, Adam Walton have been knocked out of the tournament. Meanwhile, play was suspended due to bad light. The match between Australia's Rinki Hijikata and Dutchman Jesper de Jong. Both players have won a set. Hijikata up 5-3 in the third set. That match will resume tomorrow. Rhiannon, I will probably resume tomorrow. I'll just check that soccer score again, though. Netherlands and Morocco, no goals scored. We are about a minute away from halftime. We'll update that score next hour.
2: Just a bit for you to get through this morning, Mark Adenall. Thanks very much for the update. Victorian Premier Jacinta Allen has rejected calls for a royal commission into state construction projects after more alarming details emerged of corruption within the CFMEU.
3: Anyone who has these claims, who has claims to have evidence, should be putting it immediately to Victoria Police. A call for a royal commission is a call not for immediate action, it is a call for delayed action.
2: That was Victorian Premier Jacinta Allen speaking yesterday. Nine newspapers and Nine Network's 60 Minutes program report that CFMEU officials appointed criminals to major roles within so-called big build firms, and that the state government knew the union's takeover of construction sites was driving labour cost blowouts. The Prime Minister was also asked about these latest revelations on 7:30 last night.
4: I was leader of the Labor Party for a matter of weeks. In my first month as leader, I expelled John Secker from the Labor Party. He took us to court and we won that legal action. We have put the CFMEU into administration, something that was not done by the former government.
2: All right, that was Prime Minister Anthony Albanese speaking there. Barrister Geoffrey Watson, SC, delivered the Rotting from the Top report into the Victorian branch of the CFMEU to the union's administrators in February. He says he's concerned nothing has changed since that report.
5: Well, actually, it confirms it's continuing. There are records, which I've seen, which would suggest that the same payments are being made at the same sort of rate to the same sort of people, external fixes in the industry. And so it's a concern. It's still going on.
6: You estimated that corruption's cost taxpayers around $15 billion. Do you think that figure could be higher now?
5: I'm not sure of the figure. In the report, I actually said, look, I'm doing my best with few powers and few resources, but I come up with numbers like this and I gave a basis for it, but I said that they were rough and ready. What I'm really calling for is a properly empowered, properly resourced body, such as a Royal Commission, to look into it, dig into it. I think that those numbers are not wrong, especially if you take into account the broader effect of corruption on a community. For example, the fact that only bad contractors are winning the work and are bloating their tenders, et cetera, et cetera. It knocks on, Mel.
6: We heard from the Victorian Premier saying, look, royal commissions, they take a long time. We need action before then. Doesn't think that's the right way to proceed. We have had royal commissions into the building industry in the past, several of them. Why are you convinced that a royal commission is the right way to approach this?
5: Well, for starters, this isn't in the building industry. This is really into, it's a criminal investigation.

0: It's about how organised crime has infiltrated and really wrecked a major part of the economy. It happens to be the building industry, but it's not like the other inquiries. It's into crime. Now, why do I think we need it? It's because the police, and they've made a statement today, they don't have the relevant powers. They've been doing a great job, but they don't have the relevant powers to investigate. For example, you need the power to compel people to come out to give evidence. You need the power, at least temporarily, to override privileges, which are otherwise well recognised in the criminal sphere.
1: We've seen the construction arm of the CFMEU be put into administration. Do you think the CFMEU should be deregistered? We saw that happen with the...
0: No, you don't think that would be assist? Yeah, we saw it happen with the BLF and it didn't work.
1: What you do
0: is you force the bad elements of the union to go out and unite in something which is sometimes called a red union. That is, one which places itself outside the regulatory authorities. Now, you don't want that. It's counterproductive. We learned that from the BLF experience.
1: Do you think the federal government should be withholding federal funding from Victorian projects while these allegations are untested or uninvestigated to this level? The opposition certainly suggests that the federal government could find itself complicit in funding corrupt behaviour if it continues to fund projects like the Suburban Rail Loop. What do you make of the idea of holding back funding while this is investigated?
0: It's silly. It's counterproductive again. You want the projects, now that they've started, to get on and get finished. What you want to do is do it in a way in which those who are corrupting it are exposed, caught out, and hopefully prosecuted. But if you see it, as I heard suggested yesterday by somebody, that their site should be shut down, well, all you're going to do is enable the people to be paid for not working. You're going to drive a whole lot of innocent contractors out of business. No, that's just not an answer. You've got, and this is part of the problem when you start these big projects, but you've got to go on to the finish line. Now, that's also something which means that corrupt people take advantage of that. But nevertheless, we're here now. Let's do the job.
2: Geoffrey Watson is a special counsel and authored the Queensland report into the CFMEU, and he was speaking there with Melissa Clark. A change of pace now, and a fossil which had been ignored for 40 years has turned out to be the first dinosaur bone ever found in Antarctica. The BBC's science editor Rebecca Morelli explains.
3: The 10-centimetre-wide fossil was unearthed during an expedition to James Ross Island 4 decades ago. Its discovery was recorded in a field notebook with a tiny sketch of the fossil and a note saying vertebra from a large reptile. But that was as far as the identification went, until the fossil was spotted amongst the thousands of specimens stored at the British Antarctic Survey. Its distinctive shape revealed it was part of the tail of a titanosaur, the largest dinosaurs ever to roam the Earth. It dates to 82 million years ago, when Antarctica was very different to how it is today. It would have been covered in lush forest, providing ample food for this four-legged, long-necked dinosaur. Professor Paul Barrett, a paleontologist from the Natural History Museum, helped to identify the bone.
2: That was the BBC's science editor, Rebecca Morell, reporting there. Thanks for your company here on News Radio. 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
2: And today from the team at News Daily, they'll be looking at Pauline Hanson, Karl Stefanovic and the outrage algorithm. Toby Ralph, who is a marketing strategist who specialises in persuasion, joins the podcast. He'll be speaking to Sam Hawley and they'll be looking at the seismic surge that One Nation has had since the start of the year, and also former Nine journalist

Carl Stefanovic, who's embracing podcasting that platforms right-wing figures. So they'll be discussing all of that coming up a little later on the News Daily podcast. Checking the finance screens now. The All Ords is up slightly today, 0.1%. The ASX 200 also up 0.1%. One Aussie dollar currently buying 68.6 US cents. In terms of the weather across our capitals, Brisbane, a couple of showers for you today and a top of 23. 20 your maximum in Sydney, also seeing some wet weather. Rain on the forecast in Canberra today, 15 your top. Rain easing in Melbourne, 17 the maximum there. Hobart, showers for you as well, 14. Adelaide, 17 with a possible shower. That wet weather continues in Perth, 17 with showers. Partly cloudy though in Darwin today, a top of 30 degrees.

0: ABC News with Satyam Weinstein. Two Ernst & Young graduates have been charged after allegedly accessing the Prime Minister's personal banking information. Isabella Tolhurst reports.
1: The Australian Federal Police has confirmed two men, aged 21 and 25, were charged with privacy offences while on secondment at the Commonwealth Bank. The pair were charged in May after the bank allegedly identified they accessed classified information belonging to Prime Minister Anthony Albanese. They were both charged with a count of accessing restricted data without authorisation, and the younger man received an additional charge of using a communications device to distribute personal information in a menacing or harassing way. Both men were granted bail and are due to face Newtown local court today.
0: With the new financial year getting underway tomorrow, there are a range of tax changes Australians will need to get their heads around. Paid parental leave will increase from 22 to 26 weeks. Superannuation will have to be paid into your account within 7 days of payday. And the tax paid on the lowest tax bracket will drop to 15%. Chartered accountant Joanne Hotston from Tax Boutique says a $1,000 automatic deduction for employees is also being introduced.
2: It basically replaces the need to claim specific work-related items and then substantiate them. So you just get $1,000 as a deduction, whether you've incurred that or not. But if you're someone who incurs a heap of deductions, you'll still go ahead and claim those in the ordinary way.
0: The Foreign Minister Penny Wong has described the death of a young woman in Thailand as horrific. 45-year-old Australian Simon Peter Carman has been charged with murder after the body of a 17-year-old girl was found in a suitcase. He's denying the charges. Senator Wong says she'll talk with her Thai counterpart about the case.
3: I've not spoken yet at my level, but I know that there has been engagement at officials' level, and I will be obviously going to the South ASEAN meeting, so I no doubt will have the opportunity to speak to my foreign minister counterpart there.
0: The United Nations says massive twin earthquakes in Venezuela last week have further strained the delicate humanitarian situation in the country. Many areas are yet to receive significant government help, meaning residents are having to carry out rescue efforts themselves. More than 1,700 people have been killed and tens of thousands more remain missing. The UN coordinator in Venezuela, Gianluca Rampulla del Tindaro, says they're doing everything they can.
4: We have to work on different fronts and different levels simultaneously. Every hour that passes is 1 hour less to find people alive, so the search and rescue. At the same time, we need to cater for those in need and totally in situation of vulnerability. We are setting up with government shelters, food points.
0: In New South Wales, one person remains unaccounted for after a fiery crash on the Hume Highway early this morning involving seven trucks. Smoke is still rising above the scene, as Elizabeth Byrne explains.
5: Police say it appears two trucks collided near a rest stop southwest of Goulburn before they ploughed into five other trucks. The fire was fuelled by a truck carrying alcohol and another with memory foam and another with tons of butane gas cylinders, which were exploding as firefighters arrived. The highway remains closed in both directions, blocked by fire trucks and police cars. At least one of the trucks can be clearly seen, crushed and burned almost beyond recognition. Firefighters are continuing to mop up the scene.
0: Paraguay has stunned Germany in a penalty shootout in their round of 32 clash at the FIFA World Cup. ABC Sports' Amanda Shalala reports from Boston Stadium.
6: The four-time World Cup champion Germany was expected to easily account for Paraguay, but the South Americans produced a determined defensive effort to hold them out. Julio Enciso put Paraguay ahead in the first half. Kai Havertz hit back for Germany in the second. In extra time, the Germans looked to have won when Jonathan Tah scored, but his goal was contentiously ruled out by VAR, and Paraguay prevailed in the shootout and will now face France or Sweden in the round of 16.
0: And the ABC, the Sydney Morning Herald and Sydney University have created a fellowship to honour Judith Whelan, who died of cancer in 2024, aged 63. She was a trailblazing leader in media who mentored young women. She worked for the ABC from 2016 to 2024. The Judith Whelan Leadership Fellowship will be awarded annually in recognition of her services to journalism and to continue her legacy of lifting future women leaders. ABC News.
7: Hello, I hope you're well. This is The World Today. I'm Andy Park, coming to you from Gadigal Land in Sydney. Today, fuel up. Motorists brace for an expected price rise tomorrow when the fuel excise relief will be halved. And normally buzzing with grey nomads and caravanners at this time of year, why is Birdsville so dead quiet right now?
8: So much green at the moment. The Simpsons come to life. Water running between the dunes. We've got pelicans down on the water seeing the birds take off. I did say to one of my friends the other day, might go down as one of the weirdest seasons where it looks its absolute best.

0: talking about the consumer watchdog's action against Amazon. I mean, Michael, modern life is really full of subscriptions, whether they be gyms or delivery services or online entertainment apps, that sort of thing. So does this action by the ACCC sort of send a signal out to those other subscription services?
1: It certainly does, and this has been a massive bugbear of consumers for some time. I'm constantly contacted about this as an issue that really annoys them. So the main issues here are around contracts which are unbalanced. You know, the power imbalance in this case allegedly favoured Amazon too much, and that was unfair and a breach of consumer law. And the ACCC did confirm today that it is investigating other subscription services for possible breaches of the law. So very much a warning to businesses operating in Australia that the watchdog is having a look at the moment, and go back and check your contract terms and make sure they're not too one-sided.
0: National Consumer Affairs reporter Michael Atkin. I'm Andy Park. 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You can subscribe to the podcast for all our stories. Just search for The World Today. There's growing concern about the availability of online blueprints used to make 3D printed guns. Queensland police have charged one person every fortnight with possessing a blueprint since strengthening its firearm laws back in March. Liz Gwynn has the story.
2: From the boot of a car, detectives in Surfers Paradise uncover a cache of alleged weapons.
3: And boom.
2: All up, the discovery in March netted 34 3D printed handguns and 800 rounds of ammunition, leading to two men being charged. Queensland police say it's part of a troubling trend.
4: We're now talking about the ability to produce rifles and semi-automatic rifles that are 3D printed.
2: Queensland Detective Inspector Brad Phelps says every jurisdiction around the country is seeing an increase in privately made firearms and their use in violent crimes.
4: The majority of our 3D printed manufacture of firearms occurs in domestic homes. We had a recent incident in Bundaberg where it'd be alleged that an individual had three rooms set up with 3D printers all currently operating and producing illicit firearms.
2: An entire firearm can be made using 3D printed technology, and blueprints can be found online almost like a dress pattern. In March, Queensland outlawed the possession of these blueprints. 11 people have been charged so far.
4: I mean, 11 people in that, sort of four-month period really relates to, a person every week to 2 weeks that's been charged with possession of blueprints to manufacture firearms. When you talk about blueprints and manufacturing firearms, these are people that are producing what is a lethal weapon that can discharge a projectile and cause someone's death. These are really serious offences. So if people want to get involved in the manufacture a firearm, they are looking at doing, serious custodial sentences. We don't treat this lightly.
2: Similar laws have been introduced in New South Wales and Tasmania. Earlier this month, Tasmania police raided an illicit manufacturing operation in Hobart, where they found 7 3D printers, allegedly for making weapons, 13 firearms, firearm parts, detailed firearm manufacturing blueprints, and ammunition. Detective Inspector Phelps points out that unlike traditional firearms, homemade guns don't have serial numbers and can be hard to trace.
4: That lone actor type terrorist will have a propensity to look towards 3D printed firearms or privately manufactured firearms as a means of securing firearms to commit harm. So that is of significant concern to all policing jurisdictions and all policing agencies.
2: Samara McFedrin is from the Violence Prevention Institute, which provides violence management strategies and risk factor assessments for government, private and not-for-profit sectors.
5: What we have in Australia is a situation where illicit firearms are very much in demand, and 3D printing offers a new and quick and fairly easy way to meet that demand, to have a great deal of supply, and for people to cash in on that particular new technology.
2: Anyone caught in possession of a blueprint for the manufacture of firearms in Queensland can face up to 10 years prison.
0: Liz Gwynn reporting there. Overseas, and President Vladimir Putin has conceded Ukraine's bombardments. have damaged the country's fuel supply, the first admission of its kind since Russia's invasion of

0: Thanks to the team at The World Today. Right across Australia, you're listening to ABC News Radio. It's time now for a news update with Sacham Weinstein. Sacham, hello.
1: Hi, Rhiannon. Seven Australians have been in contact with the Department of Foreign Affairs after twin earthquakes in Venezuela. DFAT's providing consular support to them, though none are believed to be injured. Rescuers are still searching for survivors, with the death toll from the quakes passing 1,700 people. The Consumer Watchdog is suing Amazon over allegedly having unfair contract terms for its Prime streaming service. The ACCC claims that Amazon had more than 1 million Australian annual subscribers on Prime contracts with unfair terms, which allowed unilateral changes between November 2023 and August 2025. The lawsuit alleges at least one of those terms was relied on when it introduced ads to Prime in July 2024, which required subscribers to pay an additional $2.99 per month to remain ad-free. Petrol will be a bit more expensive from tomorrow as the federal government winds back the fuel excise discount. The discount will be halved to 16 cents a litre for a month before being scrapped altogether. The tax on petrol and diesel was put on hold to provide some relief for motorists as prices skyrocketed due to the US and Israeli war on Iran. Prominent Jewish Australian businessman Stephen Lowy is calling for Jewish security guards to be armed in public places. Mr. Lowy made the call to his mission in the Royal Commission on Anti-Semitism and Social Cohesion, which he appeared at yesterday. Mr. Lowy says the Bondi terrorist attack could have been less deadly if Jewish security guards had been armed. And police say all drivers are accounted for following an explosive crash involving six semi-trailers on the Hume Highway. The incident began early this morning when two trucks collided and reared into four parked trucks at a rest area. One truck was carrying 8 tons of butane cans, another was transporting resin, a third was carrying memory foam, and a fourth was packed with alcohol. The contents caused a massive blaze that's forced the closure of the highway at Bruttlebin, 30 kilometres southwest of the New South Wales city of Goulburn. And that's the latest from the newsroom. I'll be back with another update in about half an hour's time.
0: Sacham, thanks very much.
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0: Good to be with you here on News Radio this Tuesday, the 30th of June. Coming up, police are investigating after a fiery multi-truck crash in southern New South Wales.
3: Two trucks were entering the rest area. They've collided. One of those trucks has then collided with the other.
0: More on that coming up. Plus, a lack of snowfall in the Australian Alps is hampering hopes of skiing and snowboarding this winter break. But is there any hope on the forecast? Plus, can you tell the difference between what's real and what's AI? We'll hear from an expert on that soon. New South Wales police have confirmed all drivers have been accounted for after a fiery truck crash on the Hume Highway in regional New South Wales. Six semi-trailers were destroyed when two collided and then careened into other rigs parked at a truck stop near Goulburn. Firefighters are working to contain that blaze with hazardous materials on board some of the trucks fuelling the fire. A 300-metre exclusion zone is in place and the Hume Highway remains closed in both directions right now, but remarkably, there have been no reports of serious injuries so far. Sergeant and Acting Inspector with the New South Wales Police Force, Vladimir Myok, says that is nothing short of a miracle.
3: Services were confronted with six trucks that were on fire. Initial inquiries at this stage indicate that two trucks were entering the rest area. They've collided. One of those trucks has then collided with the other trucks that were stationary there. The trucks have caught a light, and at this stage, all six drivers have been accounted for. And as you can see, we're

0: We're continuing our investigations here at the moment.
1: There was word that there might have been someone still trapped. How long did it take you to, realise that that wasn't the case?
0: We've only just discovered that there were six semi-trailers and not seven.
2: So this is essentially a good news story. All have made it out alive at this stage.
0: Yeah, that's correct, yes.
2: It must be a relief for all involved.
0: Absolutely, sir, absolutely. Emergency services were confronted with a fairly horrific scene this morning. And due to the smoke and the flames, we weren't able to get close enough. However, we've just confirmed now six trucks, and we do have six drivers with us as well.
2: Was anyone injured? How do you describe that? Is it a miracle that all six?
0: Absolutely, yeah. Nothing short of a miracle there.
1: Was anyone injured?
0: No. All six drivers were treated at the scene. However, none for any serious injuries. Two drivers were conveyed to hospital for mandatory testing, but no injuries.
3: That was Acting Inspector with the New South Wales Police Force, Vladimir Myok, speaking at a press conference a short time ago, confirming there is no missing driver after a fiery truck crash on the Hume Highway in regional New South Wales earlier today. There were only six semi-trailers involved in that crash, not seven as previously thought, and there are no serious injuries, so a good piece of news there. But that fire does continue to burn and the road remains closed at the moment. Well, many early season skiers and snowboarders who've headed for the Australian Alps this winter have been left disappointed by a distinct lack of snow. There hasn't been a lot of natural snow falling to date, and it has also been unusually warm, which can stop the snow guns firing that resorts use to top up the base. And it's not just warm on the ski fields. Australia is currently in the throes of an unusually warm winter season, with some parts of the country on track for their warmest winter on record. That's if this trend continues. To find out more, Felicity Gamble joins me now. She's a climatologist at the Bureau of Meteorology. Felicity, hello to you.
4: Good afternoon, Rhiannon.
3: Thanks for being with us. Could you tell us, first of all, how unusual is this winter so far?
4: Well, June has been warmer than average over much of Australia, in particular across eastern Australia. We have seen quite a broad area see temperatures in sort of the top 10% of their historical range. And that will include some areas that have seen their warmest June on record. We are still tallying up the final figures, so we don't have any sort of specifics to talk to at the moment. But at the moment, June is tracking to be our fifth warmest on record when we average temperatures across Australia. And that means it's been around 1.4 degrees above the long-term average and the warmest June since 1996. And if we look state by state, we are expecting at least New South Wales, Victoria, Tasmania and South Australia that are all likely to be in their top five warmest Junes on record. But certainly sites around the country have recorded even just daily records for June, warmest June overnight temperatures. So certainly some significant heat going through Australia this June.
3: And what's the cause of it, Felicity?
4: There's lots of different things, different factors that can contribute to both our rainfall and temperature patterns across Australia. Obviously, there is that underlying long-term warming trend. Australia's climate has warmed on average by around 1.6 degrees since 1910. So this is a major contributor to our seasonal temperatures. In June, specifically, though, we have also seen quite strong high-pressure systems, particularly located over the southeast, sort of towards the Tasman Sea. And that's related to another one of our drivers. So we've obviously all been talking about El Nino a lot lately, but there's also some other drivers that can have an influence on our seasonal weather patterns. And this one's called the Southern Annular Modal. We call it SAM. It's been very positive during June. And so what that typically means is that those high-pressure systems that typically sit across Australia at this time of year have all been shifted slightly further south. That's also shifted the cold fronts a bit further south too. So we haven't seen as much of that sort of polar air coming up from the south, and instead we've had a little bit more air coming from the continental sources. So, yeah, generally that's been the cause for seeing such warm conditions during June so far.

0: And you mentioned El Nino. How does this all play into that El Nino forecast we've been hearing about?
1: That's right. So El Nino was declared underway several weeks ago now. It has emerged quite quickly since March. We have seen that transition to El Nino, and obviously we do monitor this very closely, as it has quite a strong impact on our both rainfall and temperature patterns. Generally, an El Nino would see an increased chance of warmer than average daytime temperatures across much of Australia,

0: Overnight temperatures are a little bit different. Generally, on the whole, we see warmer than average temperatures, but we can also see increased risk of frost, particularly in the late season. And that's just due to those very clear nights. We see a lot of that warm air being released overnight, and we can, and especially if the grounds are quite dry, we can see the land temperature cool down quite a bit overnight. We haven't yet seen that really happen at the moment, and obviously that is playing into some of the conditions that we're seeing in the snowfields as well.
1: Yeah, tell us a little bit more about how the snowfields are being impacted at the moment and how what we're seeing right now might compare to previous years.
0: Yeah, so this is one of the slowest starts to the snow season that we've seen in terms of our records. I think the only year that we've had snow depths this low at this point of the year it was in 1957. So it is a real standout event. We are seeing those, well, both warmer daytime temperatures and overnight temperatures impacting, and also just the lack of rainfall or precipitation. I think, that with El Niño and that potential to have cool overnight temperatures does sometimes facilitate the snowmaking overnight, and so we can see those overnight temperatures just allowing that land to cool down sufficiently to enable a little bit of snow build-up from snowmaking overnight. But unfortunately, the overnight temperatures have still just been that little bit too warm so far this season. But, cold fronts are the main weather systems that do bring these those big snow events. And they get really difficult to be predicted more than a week in advance. And sometimes in terms of, whether we do see some good skiing conditions, it really can come down to just one or two well-timed snow-bearing weather systems that bring that heavy snowfall over a short period, potentially a sort of follow-up system that can really sort of hold in that snow. So I wouldn't write it off just yet. I think there's still potential for snow during July and August. At the moment, we would also be saying that El Niño can see a slightly earlier end to the season as well, just because we do tend to see warm spring temperatures sort of at the latter part of the season. So generally, that does mean an early end to the snow season.
1: Well, that's not what many will want to hear in terms of the snowfall this season. Looking at what's to come, I know you said it's a little bit tricky to predict some of these cold fronts many weeks in advance, but what are you seeing at the moment? Are there any signs of those snowmaking systems on the way?
0: There is potential for some snow later this week on some of the upper slopes, so I think there's potential to see things starting to kick off then. Beyond that, it is very difficult to say. We do have our long-range rainfall and temperature forecasts that look out a bit beyond the 7-day forecast. But once again, we can't really determine snowfall potential from those. It's really just looking at rainfall and temperature. So we are, due to El Niño being in place, we are expecting drier than average conditions across much of eastern Australia and across the south during both July and August. And we are expecting those warmer than average temperatures to also continue across much of Australia as we move further into winter. So certainly, if we're looking at that long-range forecast specifically, it doesn't look great for the snow season. But as I said earlier, it can only, mean, well, it can only come down to whether or not we see a couple of just well-timed events that do bring that high snow-bearing weather. So I guess it will be just down to a little bit of luck whether we see a couple of those snow-bearing systems come through in the next few weeks.
1: Just on that dry outlook you've been talking about, the elephant inside the room, or maybe outside the room, is that there is a huge amount of wet weather across the country at the moment. How does that fit into the broader picture?
0: Yeah, that's right. And it's perhaps something, that does maybe not add up when we are sort of talking about El Niño and the increased chance of drier than average conditions. And that's when it's important to consider that El Niño

0: is just one factor that plays into our weather and seasonal climate. We also have other factors. I mentioned one earlier called the Southern Annular Mode, but we also have something called the Indian Ocean Dipole, and there's quite a few different influences on our weather patterns. Even just the sea surface temperature patterns around Australia can really play into how much rain we do tend to see that with those systems as they come through. El Niño obviously doesn't mean no rain. El Niño means we are likely to see below average rainfall, and it increases the chances of below average rainfall, but it certainly doesn't rule out rain, and it doesn't rule out the chance for, there being periods during an El Niño event where we may actually see above average rainfall also. While we've seen some El Niño events bring widespread, prolonged dry conditions to Australia, we've also had some El Niño events where that effect has been relatively minimal, and we've seen rainfall patterns remain relatively close to average as well. So there is a real variability from one El Niño event to the other. The rainfall that we've seen in the last few weeks has, probably been partly related to this very strong positive phase of the SAM, or the Southern Annular Mode, that can bring increased rainfall to Australia or to much of New South Wales and parts of the interior during the winter time. So while we do have an El Niño in place, there can be other influences that can either strengthen that drying effect from El Niño, but there can be influences that can counteract that too. And that's what we've been seeing during June.
1: Okay, it's a complex picture, but we appreciate you talking us through it. Felicity, thank you.
0: It's a pleasure.

0: And that was Felicity Gamble, who's a climatologist at the Bureau of Meteorology. This is ABC News Radio. I'm Rhiannon Elston. To the headlines, US President Donald Trump says negotiations with Iran remain focused on ensuring the nation never has a nuclear weapon. Mr. Trump insists Iranian and US officials will meet in Qatar on Tuesday local time, while Tehran says it has no plans for any talks over the coming days. Here at home, motorists may notice a difference at the petrol station from tomorrow, with changes being made to the fuel excise. The federal government is extending its cut on the fuel excise, but at a smaller discount. And in sport, Matildas captain Sam Kerr has signed for US National Women's Soccer Club Gotham FC following her exit from Chelsea. The club is based in New Jersey and New York and was formerly known as Sky Blue FC. Labor's long-awaited legislation on gambling advertising will be introduced to Parliament this week, and we're hearing it could be as soon as tomorrow. The changes are watered down from the recommendations made by a 2023 parliamentary inquiry known as the Murphy Report that called for a complete ban. The legislation includes a limit on the number of gambling ads per hour and a ban on online ads for under 18s. Samantha Thomas is a gambling researcher and professor of public health at Deakin University, and her research was central to some of the recommendations that were handed down in the Murphy Report. She was also part of the consultation process for this legislation with the federal government. She explains what we know so far about this legislation.
1: So there's just a few things for people to know. First of all, the legislation is very much based on what we call a partial approach to advertising bans. So what that means is instead of implementing the full tobacco-style ban that was recommended by the Murphy Inquiry, they have decided to just restrict gambling advertising in certain places. So, for example, they've decided that the gambling companies can have 3 ads per hour on broadcast television. Now, what that means is if you're channel surfing, you're probably going to be exposed to many more than 3 ads an hour. They've also gone for what we call an 8:30 p.m. cutoff. Now, we have that at the moment. And what that means is that after 8:30 p.m., if your kids are watching sports, so about halftime in the footy, they will be exposed to or smashed by gambling ads. The other thing that I think is curious is that they have gone for an opt-out model on social media or streaming platforms. So what that means is that you are going to have to proactively go in to multiple different sites, multiple different programs, and opt out of receiving gambling ads. So partial approach. And the question is, will this stop kids from being exposed to gambling ads? Absolutely, it will not.
0: Okay. And Professor, could you talk us through how what's being introduced in this legislation differs to those recommended by the Murphy Review 3 years ago?
1: Yeah, sure. So the Murphy Review was, I think, the gold standard globally in terms of what we've seen in reviewing all of the evidence about the way in which the online gambling industry operates. So it heard from people with lived experience, it heard from independent experts, and it also heard from the industry itself and the broadcasters and the sporting codes. And it came up with a comprehensive package of 31 recommendations. So some of the things that it recommended that are not included in the legislation was this tobacco-style gambling advertising ban, which it concluded was the best, most effective way of preventing kids from being exposed to gambling advertising and disrupting that normalization of gambling that we see. So our research, for example, shows that 75% of kids think now that gambling is a normal part of sport. They also recommended that we should have a complete ban on inducement marketing. So that's things like bonus bets or free bets. Now, we know from the academic literature that these are the most harmful and persuasive types of marketing that contribute to harm. And the government has not included any measures about that at all. I think the other thing that they recommended was a national gambling regulator. So again, we have not seen the government back that. So instead of gambling being regulated at the state-based level, that we would have a national regulator that would make consistent decisions across all of the country.

And then finally, the thing that I think is really concerning is the government have proposed what they call a grandfathering rule. So that means from the 1st of January next year, all gambling logos on jerseys are banned unless sponsorship deals are already in place. So what that means is that between now and the 1st of January, we may actually see a big rush for the sporting codes and gambling companies to lock in sponsorship deals on jerseys, which may continue for a period of time, again, circumventing that restriction and continuing to expose

0: kids to these logos on jerseys.
1: Now, these reforms have a lot of critics, including from those who don't think they go far enough. You're one of those critics. How far is this legislation from what you'd like it to be?
0: It's very, very far away. In fact, it's so strange, the recommendations that they have come up with, and so far away from the independent evidence, the findings of the Murphy Inquiry, that many now are calling for a Senate inquiry into just how the government has landed on these measures that they have proposed in the legislation. We know that they won't protect kids from seeing gambling ads, not only on TV, but through streaming and social media platforms. We know that the legislation is going to create a whole range of loopholes that actually might increase the amount of gambling ads that we see in some spaces that are actually much harder to regulate. And so there has been some suggestion that in this case, the government may have folded to vested interests rather than putting the interests of children and the community front and centre in this legislation.
1: We have waited 3 years to hear how the government will respond to that parliamentary inquiry. Is this at least a step in the right direction, in your view?
0: Yeah, well, we want to see progress on tackling the harms that the gambling industry causes, but we don't want to see a charade. We don't want legislation, which in this case is a once-in-a-generation type legislation, to actually potentially be doing more harm than good. Now, in countries that have implemented full gambling advertising bans, we have started to see the effectiveness of those in terms of disrupting children's perceptions of the normalisation of gambling and sport, but also disrupting that pathway into opening up accounts. And that's exactly what we want a really effective legislation package to do, to start to get kids back to seeing sport for sport, not seeing it as just part of gambling, which we know a lot of kids do now, but also start to introduce really, really solid measures to prevent harm. And I think the omission of inducement marketing from this package, which we know is so harmful, is a real sign that the government is not acting in the best interests of the community.
1: And that was Samantha Thomas, a gambling researcher and professor of public health at Deakin University. Well, it's time now to check in on all the latest sports action. Fraser Fife is with us. And Fraser, it's all happening in the FIFA World Cup today.
2: Yeah, indeed, Rhiannon. We've just had a goal scored in the match between the Netherlands and Morocco. The Morocco team managing to get a goal in the 91st minute to tie things up at one goal apiece. So we are deep in stoppage time between the two sides. Earlier, Cody Gakpo scored for the Netherlands. He was able to become the team's joint second top goal scorer at the World Cup, just to add some qualifiers. So he moving up the leaderboard there, but the game hanging in the balance as we roll through the final few minutes of their round of 32 clash. A little bit earlier on, Brazil, they came from behind to beat Japan 2-1 in their match in Houston. Japan scored in the first half before Brazil equalised in the 56th minute, and then they went ahead in the 96th minute. The most surprising result so far has been Paraguay stunning Germany in a penalty shootout in their clash. ABC Sports' Amanda Shalala reports from Boston Stadium.
3: The four-time World Cup champion Germany was expected to easily account for Paraguay, but the South Americans produced a determined defensive effort to hold them out. Julio Enciso put Paraguay ahead in the first half. Kai Havertz hit back for Germany in the second. In extra time, the Germans looked to have won when Jonathan Tah scored, but his goal was contentiously ruled out by VAR, and Paraguay prevailed in the shootout and will now face France or Sweden in the round of 16.
2: Socceroos winger Christian Volpato says he's glad that he chose to represent Australia instead of Italy as he prepares to take on Egypt in Dallas in their round of 32 clash. The 22-year-old switched allegiance from Italy to Australia just days before Socceroos coach Tony Popovich named his final squad for the World Cup. Volpato says it just feels right to represent Australia.
4: I'm grateful that I made my decision. It came from my heart, and you know, some things may take longer than others. Some people are different, but with me, you know, I felt it was time, and so happy I made the decision.
2: And Matilda's captain Sam Kerr has signed for US National Women's Soccer League club Gotham FC following her exit from Chelsea. Gotham FC is based

0: In New Jersey and New York, and was formerly known as Sky Blue FC, where Kerr set numerous scoring records between 2015 and 2017. The 32-year-old has signed a deal to the end of the 2030 season. Well, the Lions will renew their rivalry with the Cats on Thursday night, with the sides to square off in a crucial top six AFL clash. The clubs will meet for the eighth time in just over 2 years when they clash at Cardinia Park. Brisbane is eyeing off a fourth straight win and a chance to leapfrog Geelong into the competition's top four. Coach Chris Fagan says they've had some great battles.
1: We've played each other so much in the last 2 years, it's sort of incredible when you look at it. And it's a bit like when Federer played Nadal in tennis, you know. We win one, they win one. We win one, they win one. And it's just a really hard, well-fought-out contest.
0: Australian tennis player Daria Kasatkina is through to the second round at Wimbledon after a win over Great Britain's Mimi Xu. Kasatkina won in three sets, 6-2, 3-6, 6-2. In the men's, fellow Aussies Alexander Vukic and Adam Walton have been knocked out of the tournament. Meanwhile, play was suspended due to bad light in the match between Australia's Rinki Hijikata and Dutchman Jesper de Jong. Both players had won a set, with Hijikata up 5-3 in the third set. And at this stage, there is still no update in that scoreline. Rhiannon Morocco, as I mentioned, with a late equaliser against the Netherlands in their round of 32 clash. So looks like we're about to reach the end of injury time, so potentially could have

0: more time on, and then potentially another penalty shootout, which would just add to the stress and the blood pressure as we go throughout the morning. So we'll see what happens.
1: Indeed, and we look forward to all those updates as you have them, Fraser Fife. Thanks so much.
0: Thank you.
1: All right, let's check the finance screens now. The All Ords sitting flat at the moment. The ASX 200, a similar story, not moving up or down from open this morning. One Aussie dollar currently buying 68.6 US cents. In terms of the weather, Brisbane, a top of 23 for you today, a shower or two on the forecast, and showers also expected in Sydney, 20 degrees your maximum. 15 the top in Canberra today, rain for you today, take that brolly with you. Melbourne 17 with rain easing, but showers in Hobart, a top of 14 degrees there. Adelaide 17 with a possible shower, also seeing that wet weather pulling into Perth today, a top of 17. Clear skies though for Darwin, staying dry, a top of 30 degrees.

0: ABC News. Hello, I'm Satyam Weinstein. Two Ernst & Young graduates on secondment to the Commonwealth Bank have been charged with allegedly accessing Prime Minister Anthony Albanese's personal banking information. A 21-year-old and a 25-year-old are facing a series of charges, including unauthorized access to restricted data and using a carriage service to distribute personal information. Federal Treasurer Jim Chalmers says it's a worrying breach of privacy.
1: Any developments of that kind are incredibly concerning, and not just in relation to the PM's details, but any Australian's details. And so, in general, that's what I would say about that. I assume that there are now legal and other processes to play out, and I don't want to get in the way of those.
0: Scenes of desperation are continuing to worsen in Venezuela following last week's twin earthquakes. North America correspondent Cayman Gok has more from the capital, Caracas.
2: Some 2,000 international search and rescue workers have travelled here, according to the UN, across more than 25 countries. But as the days go on, many are starting to believe that this search and rescue is now turning into a recovery mission, recovering bodies from these ruins, from this earthquake. And for so many Venezuelans, they've been through years, if not decades, of economic hardship. The country has been in an economic depression for the last 10 years. This natural disaster only makes things worse.
0: Prominent Jewish MP Josh Burns has been the first member of the Albanese government to appear at the Royal Commission on Anti-Semitism and Social Cohesion. Here's Gavin Coote.
3: Labor's Josh Burns represents McNamara, which has one of the largest Jewish populations in the country, and has told the commission his office has been the target of constant abuse since October 2023. He described social media comments that have blamed Jewish people for anti-Semitic incidents, including an anti-Semitic vandalism attack on his electorate office in 2024.
4: It's like being stabbed twice, you know, once for the anti-Semitism and once being blamed for being stabbed in the first place.
3: He's calling for the eSafety Commissioner to be given greater powers to remove harmful content online.
0: It's been a dramatic day at the U.S. Supreme Court, with the justices handing U.S. President Donald Trump one big win and three defeats. Here's William Howard Evans.
5: Mr. Trump has been granted the power to fire independent regulators, but the judges say this does not apply to the U.S. Central Bank, reaffirming its independence from the White House. Mr. Trump has long been critical of the Federal Reserve Governor Lisa Cook, accusing her of mortgage fraud. Ms. Cook denies the allegations, which her defenders say are a pretext to allow Mr. Trump to assert more control over the bank and ultimately lower interest rates. Finally, the court has also dealt a blow to the president's plans to stop people voting by mail and has refused to overturn a case in which he was found guilty of sexual abuse.
0: Victorian opposition leader Jess Wilson has begun the process of moving on Liberal MP Moira Deeming after she refused to apologise to a colleague for assault allegations. State political reporter Richard Willingham has more.
6: Earlier this month, Mrs. Deeming alleged to police that her colleague, former leader Matthew Guy, had assaulted her at a community event in May, accusing him of putting her in a headlock. Police reviewed CCTV, which has been aired publicly, and said there was no case to answer. Mr. Guy, backed by Miss Wilson, has demanded an apology, which Mrs. Deeming ruled out yesterday. Shadow Attorney General James Newbury says his leader will no longer meet with Mrs. Deeming.
7: Party should take action. It is taking action.
6: Liberals expect the party executive will be asked to disendorse the MP for this year's election.
0: All drivers are accounted for after 6

0: semi-trailers were involved in a crash on the Hume Highway, southwest of the New South Wales city of Goulburn. One of the trucks was carrying 8 tonnes of butane cans. One was packed with memory foam and another was hauling alcohol, sparking a huge fire that's closed the highway. New South Wales Rural Fire Service Superintendent Crystal Hines says it could take some time to deal with the chemicals.
1: Firefighters continue to work on extinguishing the flames and working with the chemicals on board and the contents of the truck as they work through working what that is. The incident has been declared a hazmat incident at the moment, so they'll go through hazmat procedures.
0: And at the FIFA World Cup, the Netherlands and Morocco are drawn 1-1 at the end of extra time, which means the game is heading into a penalty shootout. Dutch winger Cody Gapko scored in the 72nd minute at Stadio Monterrey. The winner will proceed to the round of 16, where they'll next play joint host nation, Canada. ABC News.
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2: I'm Rhiannon Elston. It's great to be with you across Australia this Tuesday. Coming up, a prominent Jewish Labor MP addresses the Royal Commission into anti-Semitism. We'll hear what's been said very soon. New data reveals how many people have been caught with blueprints for 3D printed guns months after Queensland made it a criminal offence to possess them.
4: The ooh-ah bird is...
2: That's not the right grab. We'll try and get you the right grab on that very soon. Plus, one of the biggest acting stars of the 1970s and 80s, Dame Penelope Keith, has died at the age of 86. First, though, one of Labor's most prominent Jewish MPs, Josh Burns, is giving evidence at today's hearing of the Royal Commission on Anti-Semitism and Social Cohesion. The third block of hearings is focusing on anti-Semitism spread on social media, as well as the conduct of public broadcasters, including the ABC. Gavin Coote has been following the hearings.
5: Josh Burns represents the electorate of McNamara in Melbourne's inner south, which is the largest population of Jewish people in the Victorian state, an area that, you know, very tightly knit, but has been one that has been really reeling in recent years after October 2023. And he explained how there have been acts of abuse towards his office.

0: He also talked about his partner, Georgie Purcell. She's a Victorian Member of Parliament in the State Parliament, and she's an animal justice MP. She is not Jewish, but he talked about the abuse that she has sustained, constant abuse online, purely for being in a relationship with a Jewish man. And he said that she gets the same level of abuse with regards to questioning her loyalty to Australia, to their movements that they care about, but with that added layer of misogyny, so both anti-Semitic and misogynistic. And he really calls for social media companies to be held to greater account. He gave some remarks outside the inquiry as he left.
1: Well, right now, the social media platforms are the arenas of hate, and they are the platforms in which people can spread messages of dehumanisation and racism and vilification. And I would actually challenge the social media platforms to prove that they are not amplifying that, that they are not using the conflict and the vilification that is occurring from one group to another in order to attract people and keep people online. Because to me, that's what it seems like they're doing, that they are designing their algorithms in a way that is sending content that is only being reacted by the most inflammatory and awful responses in order to keep people on their platforms. And I think they have a lot of answering to do.
2: So, Gavin, what involvement will social media companies have in the inquiry?
0: Well, given this is really the core of the third block of hearings, social media, we've learned that there has been a varying level of engagement from different platforms, many of these based in the US. And we heard from Council Assisting Richard Lancaster yesterday that there have been forthcoming responses from Meta, Google, LinkedIn and TikTok. They have lodged submissions and there has been some back and forth. More limited response from Reddit. And when it comes to X, which was formerly Twitter, and Telegram, both have not responded at all. He went on to tell the commission that one particular platform, the US-based social media platform Gab Social, has been openly hostile to the inquiry. The CEO, Andrew Tauber, of that particular platform said that they do not answer to Australian bureaucrats or state-sponsored censors. So it's unclear at this stage whether there has been obviously some forthcoming engagement from some of the platforms, still unclear as to whether they will front the inquiry, we've certainly got a bit of a sense about how quickly this landscape is changing, and certainly calls from Josh Burns and others who fronted the inquiry for stronger regulatory powers, but also more accountability for the platforms.
3: That was reporter Gavin Coote speaking there with Ros Charles. Well, let's talk about 3D printed guns for a moment. In February this year, Queensland passed some new laws making it a criminal offence to possess blueprints for making the guns. And we have new data showing just how many people have since been caught with these blueprints. This comes just a day after we learned the man charged yesterday with the domestic violence-related murder of his partner on the Gold Coast was alleged to have made a homemade firearm. Reporter Liz Gwynn has dug into the new data surrounding 3D weapons, and first she explains exactly what a blueprint for a 3D gun is.
4: It's probably best to describe it almost like a dress pattern. So you sort of put it into the 3D printer, and then that is the pattern that it uses to create one of these 3D printed guns. Yeah.
5: Okay. That is important to know because you've got the figures on how many people have been caught in Queensland with these blueprints. What can you tell us?
4: Yeah, so Queensland police have charged 11 people with the possession and distribution of blueprint material for the manufacture of firearms. And that's just between March and June, as you said, since these laws have been passed. Now, that's actually equivalent to one person every week to every fortnight on average being charged. So when you really put it into that context, there's a lot of people that have been charged since these laws were passed down. And the Queensland government did strengthen those laws earlier this year in the wake of the Bondi Beach terror attack. And this was just one aspect of a few reforms that were handed down. Now, just to let you know as well, only New South Wales and Tasmania are the only other states in Australia that have actually got these offences in place at the moment. And so Queensland had been, there were discussions that had sort of been going on for quite some time with our police to ask them, or really police were asking our government, that we need to strengthen these laws so they can bring about these charges. So since that's happened, and of those 11

0: certain people. Among them include two men accused of possessing 34 3D printed Glock style firearms. They had 34. Yeah. Yes. And the vision that we obtained from Queensland Police show, I mean, these look very realistic, Sarah. 3D printed guns come in all different forms, all different colours, but these look very, very realistic to other Glock style weapons that you would see on the market. They also allegedly had ammunition, handgun magazines, and then hard drives with blueprints for printing 3D firearms. So this happened, this seizure happened when there was a search of a vehicle at Surfers Paradise in March. So Queensland Police say the majority of 3D printed guns at the moment are being seized from suburban homes, which is a little bit eerie to think about, you know, that this can be set up on someone's dining room table, also in someone's bedroom as well. It's sort of one of those things, the manufacture of these can happen anywhere at any time. Now, I spoke to Detective Inspector Brad Phelps, who talked to me about one of these alleged raids that occurred and the man who allegedly was printing these 3D weapons in his home. Let's hear from him now.
1: The majority of our 3D printed manufacture of firearms occurs in domestic homes. We had a recent incident in Bundaberg where it'd be alleged that a individual had three rooms set up with 3D printers all currently operating and producing illicit firearms.
2: That's Detective Inspector Brad Phelps. So it sounds like they were operating when the police did their raid there. I guess sometimes these guns can look a bit like a toy. You were just saying, though, they're pretty sophisticated these days. How lethal are they?
0: Very lethal. I mean, these have been linked to recent cases, in what you alluded to in your intro, including the death of a woman on the Gold Coast. Allegedly, the weapon used was a homemade gun. So technology has really come a long way, Sarah. We know that 3D printed technology can print car parks, custom jewellery, that type of thing. But also it can be, you know, used to make these weapons, which can definitely be deadly. Now, there's different types of these sort of homemade guns. So you can actually print a whole gun using 3D printed technology. But also what is concerning police is this hybrid model. So what it is it combines gun parts with 3D printed material. And that particularly can be very lethal. So police say that a fully automatic weapon can actually shoot 40 rounds before needing to be reloaded. So it just gives you an idea that, you know, this is not something that we can just turn a blind eye to. This is something that is, according to police, a growing problem in Australia. And it sort of brings what used to be an illicit market where, you know, there would be guns that would have to be imported. Maybe there were criminal links. It sort of brings it to anyone who can potentially afford a 3D printer who can actually make these guns. And that's what police are most concerned about. There's a level of anonymity that goes with these guns, that is attached to these guns, and that's what they're most concerned about. Now, Detective Inspector Brad Phelps spoke about this and spoke about the advancements in technology in particular. Let's hear from him.
1: We seem to focus a lot on 3D printed, but when we talk about even 3D printed firearms, you can get very simplistic 3D printed firearms, which can be produced in a number of hours, to quite complex 3D printed firearms, which may take a number of days to produce. We've seized recently fully functional FGC-9, which is an automatic rifle, which is fully 3D printed. We've also seen gel blasters that have been converted into operational firearms using 3D printed technology.
2: That's extraordinary. So that's Detective Inspector Brad Phelps again. And I'm just wondering, Liz, how concerned are police about where these guns could be used and deployed?
0: Yeah, they're really concerned. They're taking a really serious approach to this, and this is why they're so thankful that the laws in Queensland and in New South Wales and Tasmania have been strengthened, because this is not an issue that is going away anytime soon. And they're sort of saying that this problem is growing nationally. They're saying that private manufacture in the form of 3D printing has essentially brought illicit firearms manufactured to anyone that can afford a printer and who wants to make a great deal of money in a short amount of time. They're saying it's all really about supply and demand. What they're concerned about as well is the lone actor, is what they've described. The lone actor sort of person who potentially could create harm in the community. Let's hear again from Detective Inspector Phelps, who talks about this and why this is a growing issue for them.
1: that lone actor type terrorist, you know, will have a propensity to look towards 3D printed firearms or privately manufactured firearms as a means of securing firearms to commit harm. So that is of significant concern to all policing jurisdictions and all policing agencies. It is certainly, you know, complicating that process for us to identify and, you know, take tactical action on people before such incidents can occur.
2: That's Detective Inspector Brad Phelps, and before him, Liz Quinn reporting. This is ABC News Radio. I'm Rhiannon Elston. Let's get some headlines now. Police say all drivers are accounted for following an explosive crash involving six semi-trailers on the Hume Highway in New South Wales. The incident began early this morning when two trucks collided and careered into four parked trucks at a rest area near Goulburn. Seven Australians have been in contact with the Department of Foreign Affairs following the earthquakes in Venezuela. DFAT is providing consular support to the individuals. None are injured. Local authorities are still searching for survivors. And back home, Zoos SA has temporarily closed the Adelaide Zoo's walkthrough aviaries and suspended some of the bird experiences because of the detection of bird flu in the state last week. It stresses it's a precautionary measure. To some news overseas now, the US Supreme Court has dealt a big win and a big loss to US President Donald Trump. The court ruled on two cases involving the president's efforts to fire federal officials. In the case of Federal Reserve Governor Lisa Cook, the justice ruled the president cannot fire her without cause. The court stressed the Fed must remain independent of political pressures, but it said the president can dismiss a member of the Federal Trade Commission whenever he wants. A precedent-setting ruling that greatly expands presidential power over many government agencies. And in a separate case, the court waded into election law, saying that states are allowed to count mail-in ballots that arrive after Election Day. Ellie Honig has more.
3: So we have about two dozen of what we call these quasi-independent federal agencies here in the United States. And basically, the Supreme Court has now given us two different rules, one for the Fed and one for all the others. So the rule for all the others, the rule for the Federal Trade Commission and the National Labor Relations Board on down the line, is now that the president can remove those individuals for any reason he wants or for no reason at all. Up until today, the president could only remove those people if he had cause, if they had performed poorly or engaged in misconduct. Now, however, the president and the presidency have been given expanded powers, can remove those people for any reason they want. Separately now, onto the Fed, the Supreme Court said, well, not so fast with the Fed. First of all, there's a higher standard. You have to be able to show cause if you want to remove someone from the Fed. And with respect to this one federal board governor, Lisa Cook, that has not yet been shown. Essentially, the Supreme Court said Lisa Cook is entitled to some process. She's been given really no process other than basically a tweet at this point. And therefore, the case gets sent back down to the trial level court to give her that process to decide whether she actually can or cannot be fired. But it does insulate the Fed to some extent from the president's whims.
4: And the election case, just take us through that, because mail-in ballots obviously can tip elections when they're close. So, and this is a significant moment in terms of democracy, right?
3: Yes. About 30 states here in the United States have laws that say that mail-in ballots can be counted so long as they're postmarked by Election Day, even if they're received a certain number of days after Election Day. So, for example, this case came out of Mississippi, which allows mail-in ballots to be counted as long as they're received within 5 days after Election Day. Now, those laws were challenged by the Republican National Committee and others basically saying, well, no, Election Day, the Tuesday after the first Monday in November, that's supposed to be an end point. Today, the Supreme Court said, no, that is not necessarily an end point. And yes, if states want to allow grace periods for a certain number of days after Election Day to count mail-in ballots, they can do that. They may do that. So those laws survive, and that does enable people to vote by mail, and it allows their ballots to be counted, even if they arrive, depending on the state, however many days after Election Day.
4: How's Trump explained his issue with mail-in ballots when he uses them himself? I mean, how does it affect him?
3: I'm not sure I can resolve that one for you, Max, but I will tell you the argument made against the

0: these laws is that when Congress passed the law creating Election Day as a national holiday, what they meant there was everything has to be over. That's Election Day. It's all got to be done on Election Day. And the Supreme Court disagreed. They basically said, no, that's a day when votes can be cast, when voters make their choice, and all ballots do have to be postmarked by then. But that doesn't mean the counting must conclude by the end of the day on Election Day. Yeah, so Trump has voted remotely by mail-in ballots. He seems to be drawing distinction between people who are out of their state for work or for the military versus people who just don't feel like voting. But it's really not much of a distinction.
1: And that was reporter Ellie Honig speaking with CNN's Max Foster. To some sad news now, one of the biggest acting stars of the 70s and 80s, Dame Penelope Keith, has died at the age of 86. She became a household name thanks to her starring roles in the classic British sitcoms The Good Life and To the Manor Born. The BBC's arts correspondent David Saletto takes a look back on her life and career.
2: The ooh-ah bird is so called because it lays square eggs.
3: On any list of most loved TV comedy characters over the last 50 years, Margot is surely near the top.
2: I don't understand.
4: Just who do you think you are, Mrs. Ledbetter?
2: I am the silent majority.
3: Penelope Keith took the snobby...
2: Don't bleed in the sink, I just keep...
3: ...humourless neighbour of Tomer and Barbara and made her one of TV's funniest and most lovable characters.
2: None of you so much as sniggers. I'm going straight back indoors.
5: She was hugely popular, and she was blessed, really, with doing something that's given to very few actors or actresses. In her lifetime, she created a character that has entered almost the mythology.
3: Born in Surrey, her mother heard after boarding school, sent her to acting school, but there wasn't a lot of encouragement.
2: I was fairly plain-looking, really, and tall. And they'd say, of course, well, you know, yes, you'll be all right, but you won't come into your own till you're 40.
3: One early appearance was an all-action role in The Avengers, and she soon became a regular face on TV.
2: Tom!
3: But her springboard to fame...
2: Tom, you are sitting here!
3: ...was an Alan Ayckbourn stage comedy. There was more than a touch of Margot here. And both she and her co-star, Felicity Kendall, were offered parts in The Good Life.
2: You stupid man.
6: Do we like that?
2: I can because I pay your wages and get off my carpet.
3: And then came To the Manor Born.
2: We've been here through wars, plagues, floods, famine and Labour governments.
3: And while her acting school had never thought of her as a romantic lead, that's what she became in a TV comedy that broke viewing records. Nearly 24 million at its peak.
7: Please tell me why it's funny.
3: And her Good Life co-star Felicity Kendall today paid tribute to a friend who was, she says, a joy to know and a comic genius, Dame Penelope Keith.
1: And that was David Saletto from the BBC taking a look back at the life of Dame Penelope Keith. Time now for all the latest in sport, and let's check in with Fraser Fife. If you're there, Fraser, or are you watching that nail biter that's underway right now?
8: Yeah, Rhiannon, I've got one eye on my bulletin and one eye on the TV with the match between the Netherlands and Morocco. Still underway at the World Cup. So basically Morocco were down 1-0 after Cody Gakpo scored for the Netherlands and Issa Diop scored in the 91st minute to level the game. We are in the second half of extra time, so not a whole lot separated these two teams, but at this stage we could be on for what could be our second penalty shootout of the day. That was because Paraguay caused the first major upset. They beat Germany on penalties in Boston. In the other results, Brazil came from behind to beat Japan 2-1, and Japan scored in the first half before Brazil equalised in the 56th minute before going ahead in the 96th minute. To take us through that first penalty shootout between Paraguay and Germany, here is Tom Wilde.
9: Germany came into the game as overwhelming favourites, but ran into a team comfortable in defence. Paraguay managed just 25% possession and 7 shots, but opened the scoring just before half-time. Germany levelled things after the break and thought they had snatched a winner in extra time, but Jonathan Tah's goal was ruled out for a foul. Paraguay keeper Orlando Gil made several penalty saves as his side won the shootout 4-3 to progress to the round of 16. Tom Wilde, ABC Sport, California.
10: And for more World Cup coverage, you can visit ABC News Online, where you'll find live blogs of every match, along with breaking news and analysis. 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Of course, you can also keep your dial tuned here to ABC News Radio. Well, shifting to the AFL, Lions coach Chris Fagan says that veteran Dane Zorko has earned the right to decide when he wants to finish his career with the club. The 37-year-old has played just 7 games this season after battling several injuries and is off contract. He's signalled his intention to sign on for a 16th season with the club and chase their all-time games record of 322 matches. Fagan says he's expecting Zorko to return from injury in the coming weeks.
11: He's had a few injury challenges this year, but he's working hard to get his body right. And we'll give him every opportunity to play on next year. In some ways, it'll be Zorks' call, I would have thought, at our club, given the career that he's had.
10: Well, the Maroons Origin team have taken to their Pompulant Regional Fan Day to Central Queensland, where they've been mobbed by excited supporters. Aaron Kelly has more.
12: The Queensland Maroons were given a rock star welcome when they arrived in Rockhampton for their annual fan day. More than 6,000 people have turned out to watch the side be put through their paces during a light training run as excitement builds ahead of next week's series decider. Fans told the ABC it's an amazing opportunity to see the players in person.
13: It's really exciting to bring the boys down. They're very, very excited to meet some of their favourite players.
12: Maroons coach Billy Slater says regional fan days remain one of the most meaningful parts of the team's annual calendar. The team returns to camp and its Sunshine Coast base later this afternoon.
10: And Australian tennis players Alexander Vukic and Adam Walton have been knocked out of Wimbledon in the first round. American Jensen Brooksby has beaten Vukic in straight sets 7-6, 6-1, 6-1, while Croatia's Dino Prismic defeated Walton in four sets 4-6, 7-6, 6-4, 6-2. There was better news in the women's draw, with Australia's Daria Kasatkina recording a three-set win over Mimi Xu. And meanwhile, play was suspended due to bad light in the match between Australia's Rinki Hijikata and Dutchman Jesper Young. Both players have won a set, with Hijikata up 5-3 in the third set. So between the World Cup in both the soccer and the cricket, we've got Wimbledon as well, Rihanna. We've got State of Origin. There's plenty of sport going on around the country.
1: Yes, so much going on. That match still underway from the look of it as well.
10: Indeed.
1: Yeah, all right, Fraser, thanks very much for the update. Taking a look at the finance screens, the All Ords sitting flat at the moment. It's a similar story for the ASX. One Aussie dollar currently buying 68.6 US cents. In terms of the weather across the capitals, Brisbane, a shower or two for you today and a top of 23. Sydney, also expecting a few showers moving through, a top of 20 there. Canberra, 15 and rain on your forecast. Just 17, the forecast top in Melbourne today. Rain easing though. Showers for you in Hobart today, 14 the top there. Adelaide, 17 with a possible shower. Plenty of rainfall right across the country, also impact you in Perth, 17 the maximum there, it's 13 at the moment, and in Darwin, a top of 30 degrees, it's a partly cloudy day, but staying dry for you there in the top end. Well, it's time now for a news update. Here's Sachem Weinstein. Hello.
14: Hi, Rhiannon. More than 1,700 people have been confirmed killed since last week's massive earthquakes in Venezuela, with hopes of finding survivors fading. As rescue efforts continue across Venezuela, many areas of the country that have been devastated by last week's twin earthquakes are yet to receive any significant government help. In the port of La Guaira, one of the hardest hit areas, people are using crowbars, mallets and pickaxes to try to dig loved ones and neighbours out of the rubble. Iran's president, Masoud Pezeshkian, says Tehran will fulfill its obligations when it comes to the war in the Middle East if Washington adheres to its side of the Memorandum of Understanding. The two sides signed a deal aimed at ending the conflict on the 17th of June, agreeing to cease hostilities and reopen the Strait of Hormuz. Iranian and U.S. negotiating teams were due in Doha this week to continue the talks. Iran now says no meeting has been scheduled following tit-for-tat missile and drone strikes over the weekend. Two Ernst & Young graduates on secondment at the Commonwealth Bank have been charged with allegedly accessing Prime Minister Anthony Albanese's personal banking information. Australian Federal Police has confirmed a 21-year-old and a 25-year-old received a series of charges, including unauthorised access to restricted data and using a carriage service to distribute personal data. The Greens are urging the government to ensure that superannuation is paid to young employees who work less than 30 hours per week. Under the current rules, some workers under the age of 18 are not paid superannuation. The Greens will try to overturn that in Parliament this week. Today is the last day of the financial year, which means a raft of tax changes will come into effect from tomorrow. The changes include new superannuation rules that will see your super paid into your account within 7 days of payday. The tax paid on the first tax bracket of between $18,201 and $45,000 will also drop from 16 to 15%, bringing a maximum savings of $268 a year. Automatic $1,000 deductions for employees will come into force, and there'll be an increase in paid parental leave from 22 to 26 weeks. That's the latest from the newsroom. Another update in about half an hour's time.
1: Sachin, thanks very much for that update.
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1: I'm Rhiannon Elston. Thanks for your company here on News Radio this Tuesday, the 30th of June. Coming up, six drivers walk away unscathed after a fiery truck crash that's led to a major blaze in southern New South Wales. When it comes to artificial intelligence, can you tell what's real and what's fake? We'll hear from an expert on that very soon. And we're also standing by to hear from Agriculture Minister Julie Collins for an update on the bird flu. We will bring you that as it happens. All right, and we will take you to that press conference now. Agriculture Minister Julie Collins is speaking.
16: Western Australia. This brings the total number of confirmed H5 bird flu detections to 5 in all detections in migratory seabirds. So 4 of these detections were from seabirds found in Western Australia and the one seabird that was found in South Australia. As of this afternoon, there remains no new suspected positives from state testing. I also want to confirm that state testing on a sick migratory seabird in Victoria has today returned a negative result for the H5 bird flu. I want to again reiterate, there remains no evidence of any mass mortalities in wildlife. There is no evidence currently of infection in our poultry or agriculture systems, and there remains a low risk to human health. As I've said many times, given the spread of the H5 globally, it's not unexpected that other migratory seabirds may have also arrived at other locations along Australia's coastline. That's why our government has been preparing for this. We've invested over $113 million to boost our H5 bird flu preparedness as part of our $2 billion investments in additional biosecurity since we've come to office. Our response to bird flu has been both swift and coordinated, and as I've repeated, our national biosecurity response arrangements have been enacted, with states and territory governments managing the on-ground response. Again, I want to thank Australians for reporting the sick or dead birds over recent weeks, and reiterate again, if you see a sick or a dead bird or other animals, please do not touch them, avoid contact and record what you see and make a report to birdflu.gov.au. I hand to Dr. Cookson to say a few words.
17: Thanks, Minister, and thanks everyone for the opportunity to provide an update today. As the Minister has mentioned, we have today confirmed that the fifth of the migratory seabirds that was under investigation has today been confirmed as positive by our Australian Centre for Disease Preparedness. So this means that there have been 3 others also confirmed in Western Australia and the one from South Australia. We want to be clear that there is no evidence of mass mortality at this stage. There is no infection in poultry or the wider agriculture industry, and the risk to human health remains low. As I've previously stated, the nation has been preparing for this outcome for a long time, and we have the benefit from learning from the international experience. My focus and the focus of my colleagues within the states and territories is to make sure that we are putting those learnings into practice and that our response is as appropriate as possible with the evidence that we've got available. This builds on Australia's long-standing emergency animal disease frameworks and national coordination mechanisms. Almost 100 negative tests have now been reported across the nation through the enhanced surveillance that's been undertaken since the first reported case. I do want to thank the members of the public for their assistance in reporting sickle dead wildlife. This is a sign of our strong biosecurity system working. If you do come across sick or dead wildlife, we continue to encourage you to avoid contact with them, to record information that is useful in identifying their location, as well as photos or videos that can support triaging and assessment of whether further investigation is needed, and to report to the Emergency Animal Disease Hotline. We do have a range of very good public information on birdflu.gov.au, and for anyone who is interested in that information, I encourage you to go there. We are still in the investigative phase, and there will be information that will continue to emerge over the coming days and potentially weeks. We will continue to keep the public informed as any new information is available.
18: Happy to take some questions.
19: One maybe for Dr. Cookson, if I could start. Given that there's, I think it's fair to say, quite a big geographic spread now of positive cases, could you, you know, tell us what you think the chances are that that's the majority or all the birds, that infected birds that have arrived in Australia, or is it sort of inevitable that infected birds are landing that we're not finding?
17: I think it's a real strength of our biosecurity system that we have detected these individual cases. Of course, I, like others, would acknowledge that these birds are active in our southern waters during this period of year, and the climatic conditions do mean that they are occasionally sighted on the southern shoreline. Our activities will continue to assess the situation over the coming weeks and months, including through enhanced surveillance, to determine whether there has been any additional cases or spread into resident populations.
20: There has been complaints in the media from South Australian tourism operators to say that they haven't had enough information to help them detect. What has been the outreach, apart from having the website and directing people to that? Has there actually been a proactive effort to educate people who are on the ground and might be able to help detection?
17: Working very closely with our state and territory counterparts, so Western Australia and South Australian governments are leading the operational responses on the ground. They have increased their public information and communication. They're proactively holding webinars and other information resources with wildlife carers, with veterinary hospitals, with local governments and others who may be involved in observing animals on the ground. So I would encourage people to stay up to date with information that their state government's providing as well, and there are plenty of resources out there to assist people who require further information.
20: And just that petrel that was found in Esperance on Roses Bay, that was one of five giant petrels there. We're told that the other ones were negative. Does there need to be retesting of those birds, or are we confident that they weren't suspected cases? Is that just a coincidence that there was five dead birds on the one beach?
17: The test results, as you indicate, were negative for those birds. I think it's very difficult to speculate as to whether they were or were

0: The test results, as you indicate, were negative for those birds. I think it's very difficult to speculate as to whether they were or were not infected. What we do know about the impacts of infection with something like bird flu on animals is that it can weaken them and make it so that they are unable to weather storms or other conditions that can bring them to the shore. So we won't be able to definitively rule in or out whether they were infected. I guess I would just reinforce that these are cases in the same sort of location in Esperance or around that Esperance area. There has been a very active response in that area, given that it is a site of high sightings, and it doesn't substantially change what we know about the current situation, which is that the detections so far have been in wild migratory seabirds and that there's no evidence of spread to resident populations. That's our absolute priority at the moment.
1: All right, we will leave that there. That was Australian Chief Veterinary Officer Dr. Beth Cookson, joined by the Agriculture Minister Julie Collins. They were giving an update on the state of H5 bird flu in Australia. And what we just heard, there has been a new case of H5 bird flu detected at Roses Beach near Esperance in WA. And there are now 5 known cases of bird flu so far. That is 4 in WA and 1 in South Australia. However, the Agriculture Minister says so far there's no evidence of mass mortality and the risk to human health remains low. Police have described the survival of 6 drivers in a huge truck crash resulting in an explosion just outside of Canberra as nothing short of a miracle. Emergency services were called to the scene on the Hume Highway at Breadalbin this morning, after 2 trucks collided and careered into 4 other trucks parked at a rest area. Reporter Elizabeth Byrne is at the scene.
2: The best thing we've learnt is that no one was injured in this crash, but the trucks were carrying, some of them were carrying quite flammable items, and this spectacular fire emerged in the early morning. There were lots of 000 calls, and firefighters from across this region rushed to the scene. But by the time they got here, things were well alight. And police have given us a bit of an account of what happened, or what they think happened, at the scene early this morning.
3: All 6 drivers were treated at the scene. However, none for any serious injuries. 2 drivers were conveyed to hospital for mandatory testing, but no injuries. For investigations so far indicate that 1 truck was entering the rest area and another truck has collided with the rear of that truck, shunting it into the rest area and then colliding with the other trucks that were already in there.
2: There's still quite a bit of smoke rising. Apparently that's because one of the trucks was carrying memory foam and it's proving very difficult to put that fire out. I've just seen firefighters walking towards that area with fairly heavy duty masks and coverage in order to go in and make an assessment there. But they've been working on it for most of the day and there's still smoke hanging around the immediate area. There were some other trucks alight with things like alcohol, dog food, rice and butane canisters, which were exploding at the time that the firefighters first arrived. But they've given an account of some of the specialist equipment they're going to have to bring in to assess just how dangerous this fire has been.
4: One of the specialist equipment that we have got is a drone, which was basically a sniffer drone, which can then fly through that smoke and give us some idea of the toxicity of the smoke, because that is our biggest concern. We're quite fortunate where it did happen. It's quite an open space. There's only 3 properties that we've notified them residents to stay inside, keep their windows closed.
2: And so the road remains closed and it's very unclear as to when it will be open, although the southbound lanes may open a bit sooner than northbound, but still there's no movement here, just lots of firefighters and police.
1: Elizabeth Byrne reporting there. Well, it's time now for today's episode of News Daily.

0: One Nation has had a seismic surge in support since the start of the year. So how is it managing to attract more interest and potentially voters? Well, part of it is Pauline Hanson's prolific use of social media and her appearance on podcasts like Karl Stefanovic's. Today, marketing expert Toby Ralph on how One Nation became so persuasive. I'm Sam Hawley on Gadigal Land in Sydney. This is ABC News Daily. Toby, given One Nation's polling success this year, we're going to have a look at the party's strategy when it comes to getting its message out. And really, it does come from a playbook deployed by the right of politics elsewhere in the world, doesn't it, in the US and the UK?
1: It does indeed. There's a sort of mid to far right side of politics that's bubbling up around the world as the world kind of shifts in what I call the evaporation of average. The middle's declining in almost every segment you can look at, including politics. And people are sort of moving to either end of it and the middle's collapsing.
0: And social media is key to this. It's a populist campaign, anti-establishment, and they use social media to spread this message.
1: They do, yeah. Social media is a really powerful thing to divide people. Mm. It thrives on outrage. It's not particularly concerned about truth. And it's consuming 75% of all revenues now, which used to go to newsrooms. But, yeah, it's powerful because it's where a lot of people get all their news now.
0: So social media is key, and we'll come back to that in a moment and how One Nation has been effectively using it. But given the controversy last week surrounding Karl Stefanovic, why don't we briefly now consider podcasting and how that has become another key platform for the political right. Now, that's particularly the case in the United States, isn't it, where we see the likes of Joe Rogan. Just tell me about that.
1: So Joe Rogan is one of the most successful media personalities in the world. He plays the right-wing card, very successfully, and makes a ton of money out of it. And we're seeing Karl Stefanovic potentially doing that over here. I think Karl, when he was working back at Channel 9, he no longer is, I think he was earning something like $2.9 million. But if he gets the Rogan playbook right, he can make a hell of a lot more than that.
0: Yeah, Joe Rogan, he was actually credited for playing a significant role in getting Donald Trump elected after Trump appeared on his podcast before the election.
1: Absolutely. These people can have they reach millions of people. Joe Rogan gets, I think, 60 million impressions a month. Mm. So he's reaching a lot of people. He's very persuasive. And the program creates a community of people who feel enormously strongly about what he says.
2: So I always got more publicity than other people. And I didn't, it wasn't like I was trying. I don't know exactly why. Maybe you can tell me why.
3: Oh, I could definitely tell you. Because people were tired of someone talking in this pre-prepared politician lingo. And even if they didn't agree with you, they at least knew whoever that guy is, that's him. That's really him.
1: So, yeah, it's a powerful form of communication.
0: Okay, so Karl Stefanovic, he's obviously leaving Channel 9 now after he interviewed the far-right agitator Tommy Robinson on his independent podcast, a very controversial move.
4: Tommy, great to talk with you, finally. I'm surprised you're not dead yet.
5: So am I. I didn't think I'd make it 40. I'm 43. I'm not even joking.
0: What, you reckon he's trying to emulate Joe Rogan, is he, in some way?
1: I think he is. That Stefanovic embracing him is the sort of play that Joe Rogan would do.
4: I really do admire your tenacity and the courage that you're showing in trying to stand up for what you believe is right and to hear your voice.
5: It's not what I believe is right. Mm. It's what's right.
1: It's almost like he's on his team, and that's unacceptable, I think. And then it was certainly unacceptable to Channel 9.
0: And Pauline Hanson, she's also appeared on Stefanovic's podcast. In fact, she was his first guest.
4: Like you, I do love this country, and I want it to be unified, and I want us to fly the flags with pride.
6: You are so right. As I say to people out there,
0: it's a useful tool for the right, for people like Pauline.

0: mean, Hanson, isn't it? Even Tommy Robinson during that interview, that unchallenged interview that Karl Stefanovic did, was heaping praise on Pauline Hanson.
1: Yes, I'm sure he would be heaping praise on Pauline Hanson. You know, outrage fuels outrage. I mean, Hanson's core appeal is that the political system is broken and she's a grenade that can be thrown in there. You know, if you dislike politicians, I'm the politician you can vote for because I dislike the other ones. You know, the enemy of my enemy is my friend is the old Persian maxim. And that's the card she plays. And, you know, the thing about podcasts, you get left podcasts and you get right podcasts. The right tends to have a bigger audience, but you get extreme views and they go unchallenged, which is a shame because people take it for truth.
0: Okay, so Toby, as we have seen in the US, podcasting can be a very powerful tool for politicians. And of course, let's return now to social media, because that is also a very powerful tool. Now, the data shows that One Nation is better at this than any other party. Pauline Hanson has a lot more followers on places like YouTube, TikTok, Facebook than the Prime Minister, and like masses more than Angus Taylor, the opposition leader, doesn't she?
1: Oh, absolutely. Pauline's fan base, if you want to call it that, are those people who are disaffected with politics. And there are a lot more of those than who are serious followers of politics. I mean, if you look at the fundraising she just did for her Fire the Liar campaign, she raised $5 million in sums of about $56 on average. So, you know, 95,000 people chipped in their hard-earned to support her. 95,000 people. So she's playing a populist game there. But what she's fundamentally saying is, I hate politics. If you hate politics, I'm your gal. You know, so it's politics of grievance. And that's very popular. And she not only does that, but she uses humour. She uses South Park-style cartoons. People find them funny and they're engaging and they're putting down politics and she's being direct and she's saying some things which other politicians don't say. And there's a bunch of people who like that.
0: Her web cartoon, as you mentioned, it's called Please Explain. It's been around for a few years now, since 2021, but it's generated millions of views, around 50 million views over that time. What is actually appealing about that to people, do you think?
1: It's sending up the system. It's saying politics is stuffed.
2: Hi, it's me, Anthony Albanese, and I love spending your money, whether it's a virtue signalling referendum or more private jets for me and me mates.
1: We're going to make fun of it. We're going to position her as a heroine who'll come in and chuck a grenade into the entire apparatus of the polity in this country.
3: Pauline!
4: Come on, Bob. We've got work to do.
3: We're going to get past them.
4: I've got an idea.
1: And please laugh along with us.
0: Yeah, she posts a lot of short clips as well, doesn't she? And she's often... well, most of the time she's complaining about something or someone.
5: Well, all you lovers of renewables out there, you know, this is what you're going to be paying. Happy about that? I'm not.
1: She is, and complaint and outrage works amazingly well on social media and attracts following. You know, the difficulty that Labor and Liberal have is they have to put up sensible policies, and that normally involves a bloke standing in front of three flags explaining that things are complicated, and guess what, they are. But it's boring and annoying, and if you hate politicians, it's fuel to Pauline's fire.
0: Yeah, and then when the algorithms kick in... You know, the more you watch, the more you see. So that's very powerful, isn't it?
1: It is. One of the problems with social media is, as you say, it's algorithm-driven. It's concerned with keeping your eyeballs on it because that's where the money comes from, whereas conventional media is at least operates to a code where it must be about truth, not outrage. So which is why social media can be so very damaging. But the algorithm kicks in and it turbocharges both views and the viewing statistics and the outrage that people feel. So it fuels anger as well.
0: Yeah, and just to note as well, I mean, it is a tool used by the right of politics very successfully, you know, social media, but it is also used successfully by some in the left as well. For instance, David Pocock is quite good at it.
1: Yes, he's run hard on gas tax and develop quite a cult of personality around that.
6: Here are two numbers the Prime Minister does not want you thinking about. $45 billion. That

0: how much extra cash gas companies made in the 12 months.
1: But it's the right that seems to be getting the swarms at the moment.
2: Yeah. All right. Well, Toby, you have worked on dozens of political campaigns. Wow, how things have changed, right?
1: Yeah.
2: But, you know, how important is it now that political parties lean heavily on social media? What are they without it?
1: Well, it's a significant way of reaching people who are undecided.
2: Mm.
1: It's an unfortunate thing because you get success if you campaign by complaint and by grievance, and you don't get success if you present answers. And that does a couple of things. First, it attracts votes in the very short term, but it also shifts the dynamics of the system. We're moving from a duopoly at the moment to a multi-party democracy, and parties of protest and sort of niche parties are grabbing their share.
2: All right, well, Pauline Hanson, as we said, in One Nation have been relatively successful here, but what you do think that translates into votes, do you?
1: I think it does. I mean, we can look at the recent Farah by-election, for example, which was won by One Nation. They had a good candidate in David Farley, who was a local guy, local farmer, understood the water issues and things locally. Having started being pretty equal in the polls, it was a thumping victory for One Nation. But Pauline Hanson's One Nation messaging was simple, direct, and worked very well.
2: So, Toby, what do other parties, particularly Labor and, of course, the Coalition, what should they actually be learning from all of this, from One

0: Toby, what do other parties, particularly Labor and, of course, the Coalition, what should they actually be learning from all of this, from One Nation's successful social media strategy?
1: I think what the major parties really have to learn is that the way to win elections is to have solid policies, solid common sense, and to stick to the long game of trying to do the right thing by the country. And a slide into populism gives you a sugar hit, but doesn't give you longevity. I think the two major parties have been on the slide for a long time, and we're heading toward a multi-party democracy. I don't think that's going to be altered by trying to do things in social media. I think that's structural, and I see it happening across society, not just in politics. It's part of a phenomenon which I call the evaporation of average. We see it in everything. I mean, look at retail, for example. If you want to buy an Hermès handbag for $40,000 or more, you have to buy a sofa first and you have to queue up for 6 months. It's up at the top. If you want to buy one from Primark, you'll get it for $3. But in the middle, the great department stores like Debenhams and Macy's and Myer are struggling. Their product is glued to the shelf. So mid-range, middle-class products aren't selling. It's the high and the low end are. We see that with cars. Lamborghini up 322% in the last 3 years. The Chinese cars, Great Wall, BYD, their sales are up tenfold. But in the middle, we've got Ford and Mitsubishi, the middle-class offering, leaving the country. It's happening everywhere you look.
2: And that was Toby Ralph, who's a marketing strategist who specialises in persuasion. And he was speaking there to Sam Hawley. Let's check the finance screens now. The All Ords currently down ever so slightly at the moment, less than 0.1%. The ASX 200, a similar story there, down less than 0.1%. One Aussie dollar currently buying 68.6 US cents. In terms of the weather, Brisbane, a shower or two for you and a top of 23, heading for 20 in Sydney, a couple of showers there. Rain on the forecast in Canberra, 15 your maximum. Melbourne, 17 your top today with rain easing. Hobart, 14 and showers today. Perth, 17 with some showers on the forecast, and Darwin, partly cloudy, a top of 30 degrees. Time now for a news update.

0: ABC News. Hello, I'm Satyam Weinstein. The federal government says there's been another confirmed case of the deadly H5N1 bird flu detected in Australia. That takes the total number of confirmed infections in the country so far to five. The latest case was found in a migratory seabird found at Roses Beach near Esperance on Western Australia's far south coast. Agriculture Minister Julie Collins says so far there's no evidence of mass mortalities in wildlife populations.
1: There is no evidence currently of infection in our poultry or agriculture systems, and there remains a low risk to human health. As I've said many times, given the spread of the H5 globally, it's not unexpected that other migratory seabirds may have also arrived at other locations along Australia's coastline. That's why our government has been preparing for this.
0: Zoos SA has temporarily closed the Adelaide Zoo's walk-in aviaries and suspended some of the bird experiences because of the detection of bird flu in the state last week. Chief Executive Dr. Phil Ainslie says it's working with the government and wildlife health agencies to best protect the animals.
2: Some of the species which potentially may be impacted, such as our little penguins and our free flight experience, have been temporarily closed. We'll assess this over the coming weeks, and whether this continues or whether this changes will depend on the situation that we see in South Australia.
0: US President Donald Trump says negotiations with Iran remain focused on ensuring the nation never has a nuclear weapon. Mr. Trump insists Iranian and US officials will meet in Qatar this week, while Tehran says that's not happening. The US president says the peace talks are progressing well.
3: But we're winning militarily. It's almost won militarily, I would say. And it's really very simple. It's the denuclearization of Iran. We don't want them to have a nuclear weapon, and they're not going to have a nuclear weapon. And they've agreed to that, in all fairness.
0: A secret reporter to the government agency tasked with protecting the Great Barrier Reef has highlighted a litany of problems within the organisation. The ABC has seen a draft of the report into the Great Barrier Reef Marine Park Authority, which warns of a lack of capability, mismanaged budget allocations, and staff being subjected to systemic

0: racism. Dr. Leanne Fernandez, who previously worked for the authority, says the organisation is unwilling to take steps to reduce threats to the reef because of fear of upsetting people.
1: I'm motivated to protect and conserve the Great Barrier Reef Marine Park, which is also what the Act requires Gabrumpa to do, and we weren't doing that, and that was not good for my mental health in the end.
0: A spokesperson for the Great Barrier Reef Marine Park Authority says all allegations have been investigated and found to be unsubstantiated, and it makes budgetary decisions with a focus on maximising the value of public investment. Liberal MP Julian Leeser says he's prepared to go toe-to-toe with One Nation on immigration. Responding to questions about the coalition's record low polling, Mr. Leeser says his party needs to focus on selling its policies. Drawing on the Liberal Party's calls to expel Iran's ambassador, Mr. Leeser says the coalition has stronger national security policies than One Nation.
2: And they talk a lot about radical Islam, but I will go toe-to-toe with them any day about keeping our borders safe, because we were the party that called for the banning of the IRGC. We were the party that called for the ambassador to be booted. We were the party whose parliamentarians were at Bondi every day.
0: Coal miner Yan Cole says technical challenges and market conditions are behind a decision to close a mine in the New South Wales Hunter Valley. Blake Doyle with the details.
3: Yancoal has announced a phased ending to its operations at its Ashton Underground mine leading up to 2028. The Mining and Energy Union says 60 workers have been made redundant immediately, with an estimated 240 coal miners to lose their jobs over the next 18 months. Yancoal says it's identified significant technical challenges and operational risks, adding market conditions will impact Ashton's financial performance into the future. The union says it expects Yancoal to redeploy affected workers across its other operations in the Hunter Valley.
0: Forecasts are keeping a close eye on the New South Wales snowy mountains, with the potential for snowfall later in the week. Warm temperatures have seen the worst start to the snow season on record. Forecasting service Snowwatch says cooler temperatures should move in from Thursday night, with snow possible through to Saturday morning. And Morocco's through to the round of 16 at the FIFA World Cup after a penalty shootout victory over the Netherlands in the Mexican city of Monterrey. Ismail Sabari has slotted the crucial penalty to give Morocco the win 3-2 on penalties. The next opponent will be the tournament co-hosts, Canada. You're up to date with the latest from ABC News.
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5: Hello, Sarah Dingle with you here on ABC News Radio. Thanks for your company and thanks to Rhiannon Elston for taking you through the last few hours. Making news, another case of deadly H5 bird flu confirmed in a wild bird near Esperance in WA, taking the number of confirmed cases to 5. Also making news, the Australian Retail Council wants a national framework to regulate facial recognition in stores. Let's have a listen.
6: Obviously, there's a huge social licence that sits here with the operation of the technology.
5: And in Victoria, the state Liberal Party is expected to dump Moira Deeming as an election candidate. That election, of course, coming up in November in the state of Victoria. But first, the Royal Commission into Anti-Semitism and Social Cohesion returned this week for another block of hearings, this time focusing on the prevalence of anti-Semitism across social media platforms and traditional media sources. Today, Jewish MP Josh Burns has been the first member of the Albanese government to appear at the Royal Commission, detailing the daily abuse he and his staff have received. Later on today, a study will be presented to the Royal Commission, which has found a startling rise in both anti-Jewish and anti-Muslim hate since the Hamas attacks of October the 7th, 2023, and the subsequent war in Gaza. The report from the Tackling Hate Lab found that online attacks targeting Jews increased from an average of 0.3 posts per day the year before October the 7th attack to an average of 16.8 posts per day the year after. And identity attacks targeting Muslims followed a similar pattern, increasing from an average of 2.8 posts per day before October 7 to 42 posts per day in the year afterwards. Matteo Vergani is director of the Tackling Hate Lab and an associate professor in sociology at Deakin University. He is presenting his findings to the Royal Commission this afternoon and took us through some of them.
7: We studied

0: discussion about terrorism and so on. We saw, using a range of definition and measurement tools, that hate spiked, hate targeting both Jews and Muslims spiked after October 7, 2023 and the subsequent war in Gaza. And in relation to anti-Muslim hate, it increased massively after the Bondi terrorist attacks.
1: Which group suffered the greatest amount of online attacks?
0: Well, it's hard to tell from our data because we looked at different types of conversations for anti-Jewish and anti-Muslim hate. So the two data sets are not directly comparable. But what we can say is that hate targeting both groups, again, measured by looking at hate targeting Jews, for example, Zionists, Israel, and also hate targeting Palestinians, not only Muslims, they all increased after October 7 and remained at a very high baseline for the following year. So, and actually up to now. So this is the main finding, and this is what we can tell from the data. So we cannot compare directly the two communities.
1: Mm. I'm just asking because in your article, you talk about the year after October 7, and you talk about the average amount of identity attacks targeting Jews were an average of 16.8 posts per day for the year after October 7. Identity attacks targeting Israel were 78.9 posts per day over the same period. Identity attacks targeting Muslims increased to 42 posts per day. Anti-Muslim hate, though, after the Bondi terrorist attack, reached an average of 1,323.3 posts per day in the week following the attack, before coming down to still 224.4 posts per day in the subsequent month. That is a lot.
0: That is a lot. I agree. We have, though, to say that we need to be careful about the comparisons. So we can compare, given our data set, between, for example, hate targeting Jews, Israel, Zionists, and different types of hate. So identity attack versus toxicity versus old and new antisemitism. These are all measures we used, and they can be found in our reports and explained very clearly and transparently. So we can compare between these types of language. So we can say that certainly hate targeting Israel or Zionists is, at least in our data, higher than hate targeting Jews per se, even though hate targeting Jews exists. And we found the same overall trend, but at a smaller scale. It's really impossible methodologically, even though I understand it's appealing, but we cannot, from the data, compare those types of hate with anti-Muslim hate, because we use a different data retrieval system and mechanism. So the two are not directly comparable. However, certainly the scale of anti-Muslim hate that we saw following the Bondi attack is massive. It's much higher than the elevated baseline we have seen and measured after the 7th of October, and that is really, really concerning.
1: And you were looking, of course, at the post-October 7 online landscape and at online hate targeting Jews, Muslims, Islam, Judaism, Israel, all these things. Did you also look at other forms of racism, like racism towards First Nations people, which is now of such a concern that there is a federal parliamentary inquiry into racism towards First Nations people, or perhaps racism towards Chinese Australians, for instance, in the wake of COVID-19? Did your research encompass those?
0: Our research encompassed hate targeting First Nations, and we have made a submission to that parliamentary inquiry, and we are about publish a report on

0: that. Of course, trigger events and contexts are different. So in our study, we look at the campaign during the Voice referendum and how it spiked and was associated with misinformation during that time. And we also looked at specific events in 2025, specifically Anzac Day and March for Australia. So we looked at specific contexts where we knew we were going to find spikes in hate targeting the First Nations.
1: And you have a particular policy, not solution, but prescription, I believe. You say that this country needs a permanent observatory of hate. Why do we need this thing? What is its function?
0: It's really important, and let me tell you why. Up to now, prevention or mitigation policies, for example, focused on deleting or addressing individual social media posts containing hate or extremist content. From our data, we show that this is like emptying the sea with a teaspoon. The volume of that content, it's not possible to tackle it successfully. But our data shows that there is a small minority of users who drive this type of content. So this is why we need to stay on top of what happens, understand how networks and ecosystems of hate develop over time to be able to understand which clusters of users are more important to target with a range of interventions. I'm not saying censorship necessarily, but for example, even reducing algorithmic recommendations towards these users who drive the vast majority of the hate would be very effective. But the only way to know it is to observe it and understand it.
1: And what you mentioned about even modest changes to the algorithm to not recommend online users that are actively spreading racist hate. Are social media companies already doing any of this work?
0: You should ask them. They say yes, but no one knows and no one can really verify what they do. So the problem is that most social media companies, when at least the ones who agree to participate in these type of actions, are not transparent. They are a black box. So we can only trust them. But what we find in our data is that serious amounts of hate still remain in the platform. So are they doing it? I don't know, really. We have no way to assess it.
1: That was Matteo Vergani, Director of the Tackling Hate Lab and an Associate Professor in Sociology at Deakin University. He is presenting his research to the Royal Commission into Anti-Semitism and Social Cohesion today. You're listening to ABC News Radio with me, Sarah Dingle, making headlines. An independent review of the Great Barrier Reef Marine Park Authority has warned of a raft of issues within the organisation. The ABC has seen a draft of that report, which found cases of staff experiencing systemic racism, poor performance, and a lack of capability. Business groups are raising concerns about a push for younger workers to be paid superannuation. Currently, employers do not have to pay super to staff who work less than 30 hours a week and are under 18. And from tomorrow, petrol will be a little bit more expensive as the federal government begins winding back the fuel excise discount. That discount will be halved to 16 cents a litre for a month before being scrapped altogether. Speaking of cozy lives, how about free electricity? Do I have your attention? I thought so. From tomorrow, electricity retailers in three states, New South Wales, South Australia, and a part of Queensland, will have to offer free power to households for at least 3 hours in the middle of the day. You got that right, free electricity. It's all part of the federal government's Solar Sharer scheme, announced by Energy Minister Chris Bowen in November last year. It aims to tackle energy inequity by sharing the benefits of cheap solar with those who, for one reason or another, cannot install it. Brian Spack is General Manager in Policy and Advocacy with Energy Consumers Australia and joins me now. Welcome to News Radio.
2: Great to be with you.
1: Brian, I feel like not many people are talking about the fact that people in three states get free

0: power in the middle of the day from tomorrow. Can you take us through how exactly this will work?
1: Well, yeah, sure. So from tomorrow, if you are a household in one of those three states, you can opt into, so you have to go out and select a plan like that from an energy retailer, and then you'll get free power between 11 and 2 in most states. In South Australia, it's from 12 to 3. And and so, you know, there's the old saying that there's no such thing as a free lunch, and that continues to be true even if you get free electricity while you're eating it, because while the program does offer free electricity for those 3 hours, you are going to pay more outside of those hours if you sign up for one of these offers.
0: Right. So they are allowed to increase charges outside of that 3-hour window.
1: That's right. And so in particular, in the evening, when power prices tend to be more expensive, that's when the prices really jump. So depending on where you live and what kind of offer you're on right now, you might pay around 30 cents kind of all the time for a kilowatt hour of energy, for a unit of energy. The costs, like in Ausgrid in Sydney, the costs will go to 64 cents from, I think, 3 o'clock until 9 o'clock if you're on this program. So, right. That's very expensive. So it does offer free power, but you've really got to be someone who thinks they're going to be able to use a lot of power during when it's free and avoid using power when it's more expensive.
0: Okay, so for anyone at home nodding along going, yeah, I can do that, I can switch the washing machine on at 1 o'clock, what are the other constraints around this? Because you can't do this if you don't have a smart meter, is that right?
1: That's right. You need to have a smart meter. And I would just caution the listeners, Sarah, that if you can move the washer, that's great. But it's actually, the washing machine doesn't use that much electricity. So you really want stuff that uses more that tends to use a lot of electricity. That would be, for most households, if you have an electric hot water heater, that would be the big one. Otherwise, if you have an electric car or a battery, then those things are well suited to a plan like this. But if it's just some of those smaller things, like the laundry, you might not actually make that big of a difference.
0: And when you say electric hot water heater, do you mean like a heat pump system that you can turn on and off?
1: Yeah, that's right. You can even buy a timer that would just have it turn on every day during the free period, so that it's using more. It would be any tanked electric water heater. So anyone that has a big metal tank.
0: Okay. So this is all to use rooftop solar or solar power at the point at which it is most available, like when the sun is at its peak. Can you tell us about that? Is that because there is too much rooftop solar feeding into the grid during the day? Is that what's happening here?
1: Yeah, so your listeners may or may not be aware that Australia basically leads the world in per capita rooftop solar. We're global leaders. In fact, I'm originally from the U.S., and, you know, American energy colleagues are constantly asking about how Australia has done it, how more than one in three households has solar on their roofs. And so that's a great thing. That's really great for those households. It's generally good for everybody else. And I think the intent behind this program is to try and increase those benefits. So, yeah, we've got more on sunny days. We have more solar than we know what to do with.
0: All right. So, as always, check your electricity bill for the fine print, if in fact you can decipher it, because they are extraordinarily impenetrable. But given that you can't opt into this, even if you're in one of the three states where it's going to happen, unless you have a smart meter, I understand that electricity retailers are the ones rolling out smart meters for everyone across the country. How do you get them to hurry up and install you a smart meter?
1: You can.

0: reach out to your retailer and ask them to prioritize you. It's they're moving pretty quickly though. So it's more than half of the households throughout the country now have smart meters. And by the end of the decade, everybody will have one. So they're coming. If you don't have one yet, it should get there. I guess the other thing, which I think you've mentioned, Sarah, but I would just really want to underline for people, this isn't for everyone. So for certain households, this makes a lot of sense. If you work at home, if you think you've got some of those big energy users that you can move into the middle of the day, then that's great. And you'll take advantage of the free power and you'll save on the really expensive part of the day. But if you don't work from home or you don't have big energy uses, then I really wouldn't advise a program like this. And you're better off just taking a more simple standard energy retail offer.
1: Mm. And there's no way that if you're on an existing plan with energy retail, they can also increase prices towards the end of the day, even though you're not on this 3 free hours of solar plan, is there?
0: Well, you would hope not. That shouldn't happen. And in most states right now, you can't do that anymore. There's some historic issues that happen when you get a smart meter where that was happening. That should be happening much less now. That's a good reminder, though, that from tomorrow, this isn't the only change in the energy retail space. Something else changes on July 1, and that's called the default market offer, and that becomes available. And all that is it's the reference price that all of the retailers have to compare their energy plans to. And so it's actually makes tomorrow and the rest of the week a really good time to go around and shop for a new plan, because you're likely to save money. The new plans tend to be a bit cheaper than the existing ones.
1: All right. I'll put a note in my diary. Thank you very much. Brian's back.
0: Thank you.
1: Brian's back there, General Manager in Policy and Advocacy with Energy Consumers Australia. Time now to get the latest in sport with Fraser Fife. It has been a massive day in the World Cup.
2: It has indeed, Sarah, and we've had two penalty shootouts, one of those coming between Morocco and the Netherlands. Morocco has come out on top as they move through to the round of 16. That was after a 3-2 penalty shootout win in the Mexican city of Monterrey. Down 1-0, it was Morocco's Issa Diop who scored a crucial goal in the 91st minute to send the game to extra time. And then in the shootout, it was Ismail Sabari who converted to give Morocco the win. In other games, a late winner saw Brazil passed Japan 2-1 in Houston. And of course, one of the big results from today, as mentioned, Paraguay stunning Germany in a penalty shootout in their clash. ABC Sports' Amanda Shalala has more from Boston Stadium.
3: The four-time World Cup champion Germany was expected to easily account for Paraguay, but the South Americans produced a determined defensive effort to hold them out. Julio Enciso put Paraguay ahead in the first half. Kai Havertz hit back for Germany in the second. In extra time, the Germans looked to have won when Jonathan Tah scored, but his goal was contentiously ruled out by VAR, and Paraguay prevailed in the shootout and will now face France or Sweden in the round of 16.
2: Meanwhile, Socceroos winger Christian Volpato says that he's glad that he chose to represent Australia instead of Italy as he prepares to take on Egypt in Dallas in their round of 32 clash. The 22-year-old switched allegiance from Italy to Australia just days before coach Tony Popovich named his final squad for the tournament. Volpato says it just feels right to represent Australia.
4: I'm grateful that I made my decision. It came from my heart, and you know, some things may take longer than others. Some people are different. But with me, you know, I felt it was time, and so happy I made the decision.
2: Matilda's captain Sam Kerr has signed for US National Women's Soccer League club Gotham FC following her exit from Chelsea. Gotham FC is based in New Jersey and New York and was formerly known as Sky Blue FC, where Kerr set numerous scoring records between 2015 and 2017. The 32

0: 22-year-old to sign a deal through to the end of the 2030 season. In the AFL, the Lions will renew their rivalry with the Cats on Thursday night, with the sides to square off in a crucial top six clash. The clubs will meet for the eighth time in just over 2 years when they clash at Cardinia Park. Brisbane is eyeing off a fourth straight win and a chance to leapfrog Geelong into the competition's top four. Coach Chris Fagan says they've had some great battles.
1: We've played each other so much in the last 2 years, it's sort of incredible when you look at it. And it's a bit like when Federer played Nadal in tennis, you know. We win one, they win one. We win one, they win one. And it's just a really hard, well-fought-out contest.
0: And North Melbourne Premiership duo Kim Rennie and Libby Birch have each signed contract extensions ahead of the AFLW season. Rennie has locked in her future at Arden Street until the end of 2027, while Birch, a four-time Premiership player, has committed to the club until the end of 2028. Australian tennis player Daria Kasatkina is through to the second round at Wimbledon after a win over Great Britain's Mimi Zhu. Kasatkina won in three sets, 6-2, 3-6, 6-2. In the men's, fellow Aussies Alexander Vukic and Adam Walton have been knocked out of the tournament. Meanwhile, play was suspended due to bad light in the match between Australia's Rinki Hijikata and Dutchman Jesper de Jong. Both players have won a set, with Hijikata up 5-3 in the third set. Sarah.
2: Fraser Fife, thank you. Taking a look at the weather in the capital cities this Tuesday, the 30th of June, the last day of this particular financial year. In Brisbane, a shower or two and 21. A shower or two for Sydney as well, 17 degrees. A wet day in Canberra, 13 degrees. Rain easing in Melbourne and 15 right now. Showers for Hobart, 12 degrees. The chance of some rain in Adelaide, where it's 15 degrees at the moment. Showers for Perth and 14. And in Darwin, partly cloudy, 29 degrees. Time now for the latest national news headlines with Satyam Weinstein.
3: Thanks, Sarah. Agriculture Minister Julie Collins says another case of the H5 bird flu has been detected in Western Australia, making it the fifth case in the country. CSIRO testing has confirmed a suspected case from a migratory seabird found last week at Roses Beach near Esperance on WA's south coast. It means four cases of the deadly avian influenza have been confirmed so far in migratory seabirds in WA and one in South Australia. Venezuela's interim leader says more than 1,700 people are now known to have been killed by last week's devastating earthquakes. People are still being pulled alive from under the rubble 5 days after the twin quakes, as thousands remain missing. Meanwhile, seven Australians have been in contact with the Department of Foreign Affairs following the earthquakes in Venezuela. DFAT says it's providing consular support to the individuals, though none are believed to be injured. Two Ernst & Young employees allegedly accessed Prime Minister Anthony Albanese's personal banking information while working for the accounting firm at the Commonwealth Bank. The Australian Federal Police say the Sydney pair were charged with privacy offences in May after the bank allegedly identified that they'd accessed restricted information belonging to a federal politician. The men, aged 21 and 25, have been charged with account each of accessing restricted data without authorisation. The World Bank is scrapping its target to devote 45% of its annual lending to projects related to climate change. The international lender says it will instead shift its focus to maximising development impact. It comes after the World Bank came under pressure from the United States to remove the target, with US President Donald Trump calling climate change a hoax. And researchers studying volcanic eruptions say indigenous oral traditions passed down over generations can provide valuable insights for modern disaster preparedness. The scientists looked at traditional knowledge from past eruptions across the Pacific, including Australia, Fiji, Papua New Guinea, Solomon Islands, and Vanuatu. The research, published in the journal Volcanica, found that the knowledge can provide detailed information about past disasters. And that's the latest from the newsroom. Another update in about half an hour's time.
2: Satyam Weinstein, thank you.
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2: Hello, Sarah Dingle with you here on ABC News Radio. Thanks for your company. Making news, Nationals leader Matt Canavan says he would like to see an inquiry into the government's proposed changes to gambling ad laws. Also,
5: due to the smoke and the flames, we weren't able to get close enough. However, we've just confirmed now six trucks, and we do have six drivers with us as well.
2: Police have described the survival of six drivers in a huge truck crash just outside Canberra as nothing short of a miracle. And overseas, the US military has reopened a major port in Venezuela to help aid delivery.

0: deliveries enter the country after last week's twin earthquakes. But we start with that smash. Just outside Canberra today, there has been a huge six-truck accident followed by an explosion, and all six drivers involved have survived. Police have described their survival as nothing short of a miracle. Emergency services were called to the scene on the Hume Highway at Breadalbin early this morning after two trucks collided and then careered into four other trucks parked at a rest area. Reporter Elizabeth Byrne is at the scene.
1: The best thing we've learnt is that no one was injured in this crash, but the trucks were carrying, some of them were carrying quite flammable items, and this spectacular fire emerged in the early morning. There were lots of 000 calls, and firefighters from across this region rushed to the scene. But by the time they got here, things were well alight. And police have given us a bit of an account of what happened, or what they think happened, at the scene early this morning.
2: All six drivers were treated at the scene. However, none for any serious injuries. Two drivers were conveyed to hospital for mandatory testing, but no injuries. For investigations so far indicate that one truck was entering the rest area and another truck has collided with the rear of that truck, shunting it into the rest area and then colliding with the other trucks that were already in there.
3: And what's happening with the clean-up there, Liz?
1: Well, it's taking a long time is what's happening. There's still quite a bit of smoke rising. Apparently that's because one of the trucks was carrying memory foam, and it's proving very difficult to put that fire out. I've just seen firefighters walking towards that area with fairly heavy duty masks and coverage in order to go in and make an assessment there. But they've been working on it for most of the day, and there's still smoke hanging around the immediate area. There were some other trucks alight with things like alcohol, dog food, rice, and butane canisters, which were exploding at the time that the firefighters first arrived. But they've given an account of some of the specialist equipment they're going to have to bring in to assess just how dangerous this fire has been.
4: One of the specialist equipment that we have got is a drone, which was basically a sniffer drone, which can then fly through that smoke and give us some idea of the toxicity of the smoke, because that is our biggest concern. We're quite fortunate where it did happen. It's quite an open space. There's only three properties that we've notified them residents to stay inside, keep their windows closed.
1: And so the road remains closed, and it's very unclear as to when it will be open, although the southbound lanes may open a bit sooner than northbound, but still there's no movement here, just lots of firefighters and police.
0: That's Elizabeth Byrne reporting there, speaking with Roz Childs. Well, today might be a good day to fill up the car if you have a petrol car. That is, of course, extremely unofficial financial advice from us here at ABC News Radio. Prices at the Bowser are set to increase tomorrow, however, when the federal government's fuel excise relief is halved. Consumer watchdog the ACCC has warned petrol stations not to take advantage of the price change and bump up their profits. But Federal Treasurer Jim Chalmers has admitted that tomorrow's price jump will add to inflationary pressures. Rachel Mealy reports.
5: For truckies across the country, tomorrow's anticipated jump in fuel prices will once again bring uncertainty. Gary Mann is the chief executive of the Queensland Trucking Association.
6: You know, it's very difficult to forecast where you're going, what you're doing, week to week. Most businesses these days would be on a fuel review every 7 days because the volatility is just that tight.
5: He says tomorrow's increase at the Bowser will feed into the cost of living for Australians everywhere.
6: Well, it costs quite a bit more to fill the tanks. Cash flow starts to be impacted because we work in an industry where the scale of fuel costs is significantly above what most other people would experience, perhaps other than mining. So filling a tank, might change from, several thousand dollars to another $500. Depends on how much fuel you need to carry. So when you consider how much fuel we consume to get the job done, 16 cents makes a real difference.
5: The fuel excise cut was introduced as a temporary

0: measure in April, the federal government will now taper the relief from 32 cents per litre to 16 cents per litre from midnight tonight. The Treasurer Jim Chalmers says the relief was introduced when prices had spiked as a result of the US war with Iran.
1: This week, we think for the first time, both petrol and diesel is cheaper than it was before the war in the Middle East began. But people are still under pressure. That's why we're extending this fuel price relief, this petrol and diesel tax cut, for another month at a tapered rate.
0: On Sky News, he admitted that tomorrow's petrol price increase will add to the inflationary pressures in the economy.
1: Well, inflation came down in the most recent numbers. Of course, petrol prices play out in those inflation numbers, and so this will be part of it. But we're extending this fuel tax relief because we know that people are still under pressure despite all the progress that's been made, despite all the welcome developments in the Middle East. This cost of living relief that comes from tomorrow, including the fuel tax relief, is really important.
0: The consumer watchdog, the ACCC, has written to fuel retailers, warning them not to take advantage of the change to fuel excise. Peter Jones is from the Motor Trades Association of Australia, which represents independent and franchise fuel retailers. He says the price of fuel may not rise by exactly 16 cents per litre, and that's due to a number of factors.
2: Look, the estimate is that it'll go up about $11 a tank. So on a standard 65-litre tank, it should make about $11 difference. But there are so many different factors involved, the wholesale price of petrol and so on. But what I would say to you, unlike when we got this crunch originally, there is no supply constraints. So whilst people panic bought previously, there is no supply constraints. There will be a small increase in the price of fuel, and that will vary from fuel station to fuel station. So I really do recommend people get online and have a look and shop around for the best price.
3: That was Peter Jones from the Motor Trades Association of Australia, ending Rachel Mealy's report there. Heading overseas to Venezuela now, where the number of dead from last week's earthquakes continues to rise. It is currently at more than 1,700 people. The UN has warned that could rise much higher as it sends thousands of body bags to Venezuela. International rescue efforts are intensifying. The US has doubled the amount of aid it has pledged to $300 million. And its military says it has repaired a major port in the worst hit state, La Guaira, which is now being used to deliver supplies. 27 countries are helping, 2,000 international rescuers, and with people still being pulled alive from the rubble, the search for survivors continues. Gianluca Rampolla from the UN in Caracas outlined the latest coordination efforts taking place.
4: What we are focusing on in terms of coordination and support to the rescue teams is reaching the buildings that have not been assessed yet and searching for people alive. And at the same time, we have to cater for those that did survive and that are in a situation of vulnerability and extreme need. So the reality is that rescue search continues 24/7. And at the same time, we need to cater urgently for thousands of people that are left with every possible type of need. Also considering that there is a tropical wave approaching Venezuela and that will bring rains.
3: The BBC's Will Grant is at one of the worst hit places, Playa Grande in La Guaira.
5: I'm witnessing a call for silence among the search and rescue teams on one building. They've just literally asked for silence, which is why I'm speaking quite quietly. They need as much silence as they can get amid this chaos to try to listen out for the possibilities that there are still people alive in the crushed, the completely concertina building I'm looking at. It was 12 stories high. It was the same part of a housing complex, the Hugo Chavez housing complex. There is one next to it that has been completely ruined, completely gutted. So it is a very, very bleak situation in this particular housing complex.
6: As you've been telling us over recent days, the scale of this disaster is vast. You're in the hardest hit part of the country. But there is a growing global humanitarian response. Is that making a difference?
5: It is. I mean, we could just go a few hundred metres, to be perfectly honest, a couple of kilometres maybe up the road, and we would see all of this international effort around one specific building where a security is believed to be trapped, not believed, they've been speaking to it, trapped

0: beneath several layers of rubble because he was in an underground office at the time. He looks like he was protected by his chair when all of these things came down on top of him, and he has a little airspace, he says, he can move very, very minimally, but they are in touch with him. Now, because there's somebody known to be alive there, they have sent rescue workers all from all of the different teams, as far as I can see. We saw teams from the United States, El Salvador, obviously, of course, from Venezuela, from Mexico, Portugal, Costa Rica, Chile. Now, everybody in Venezuela hopes they're successful. But the truth is, there are plenty of people also asking, well, hang on, where was all that support for my daughter or for my son or for my parents? And so there is that background anger towards the authorities about how this response has been handled from the very start.
1: There has been criticism that the Venezuelan military hasn't really been pitching in the way that civilians have been.
0: That's definitely the case. I mean, that civilians have been doing a lot of the legwork in terms of going in and trying to dig out their loved ones. In fact, a young man who I was speaking to, who's looking for his 23-year-old cousin, his uncle and his aunt, the building that he is scrabbling around in and trying to pick concrete away with a pickaxe is very precarious. It looks like it come down at any minute. There are military watching on at the same time and directing traffic. And that image has angered people to a great degree.
1: And on top of this, you've got tens of thousands of people left homeless, many injured, health facilities damaged by the earthquakes, overwhelmed with patients. And this all comes after years of economic turmoil and political strife.
0: That's right. This isn't happening in a vacuum, is it? I mean, it's happening with the political strife of this year alone, where there were airstrikes on the city of Caracas by the United States, and that the sitting president was forced out of power in his pajamas by US troops. And of course, Venezuela has moved on from that moment to an extent, was in conversations with the Trump administration. It looked like there was a new page being turned with Delcy Rodriguez and Donald Trump. And yet a moment like this shows that it's not been exactly full of close cooperation. There has been $300 million promised by the Trump administration to Venezuela, but it's a drop in the ocean over what's needed. And of course, where are the major heavy machinery, the sends of military that people hoped, perhaps, that Washington, after the events of January, would step in and send?
2: That was the BBC's Will Grant in La Guaira, Venezuela, speaking to the BBC's Janat Jalil. You're listening to ABC News Radio with me, Sarah Dingle. Making headlines, the Australian Retail Council is calling for a national framework to regulate facial recognition technology in stores. The council says facial recognition would allow traders to more effectively enforce retail barring orders, keeping shoplifters and abusive customers out of shops. In South Australia, restrictions on recreational activities off the Upper Spencer Gulf will take effect from tomorrow. It's a 90-day temporary protection regime to help the giant Australian cuttlefish. And still in South Australia, Zoos South Australia has temporarily closed the Adelaide Zoo's walkthrough aviaries and some of the bird experiences because of the detection of bird flu in South Australia last week. It stresses these are precautionary measures. Two Ernst & Young graduates are due to face court today, accused of accessing the Prime Minister's personal banking information. The men, aged 21 and 25, have been charged with a count each of accessing restricted data without authorisation while working for the accounting firm at the Commonwealth Bank. Molly Slattery has the details.
3: Now, two EY graduates based in Sydney, while on secondment for the Commonwealth Bank, have been charged over allegedly accessing the personal banking details of the Prime Minister, Anthony Albanese. Now, this all came to light when the AFP confirmed that a 21-year-old man and a 25-year-old man, both EY graduates, had been charged with one count each of accessing restricted data without authorisation. The younger man is also facing an additional charge of using a communications device to distribute personal information. Now, these charges were laid in May after the Commonwealth Bank allegedly flagged irregular activity within their internal systems. That's triggered an internal investigation, which

0: identified that these two young men had allegedly accessed the classified personal banking information and details of Anthony Albanese. Both of those men were then fired from EY. The Prime Minister has declined to comment on the alleged breach, but earlier today, Treasurer Jim Chalmers called the incident concerning, not just because the PM's details were allegedly accessed, but also that this could happen to any Australian. Now, those two young men, the 21-year-old and the 25-year-old former employees of Ernst & Young, are due to face the Newtown Local Court here in Sydney today.
1: That there was Molly Slattery reporting. Well, like many tourists taking a winter break, Neil likes to head to Tasmania this time of year. He also enjoys naps, property damage, and not to get personal, but he weighs approximately 1,000 kilograms. Neil is a southern elephant seal who is causing absolute chaos in the Apple Isle. Here are some highlights of Neil's tour of Tassie this week.
2: Oh, he's a big boy.
3: Jesus. Yes, Neil.
2: Neil versus the traffic.
4: Neil. Neil. What are you doing?
5: Neil, why are you causing mayhem again?
6: Now, Neil, don't get angry with it, Neil. You've already broke it.
1: I'm joined now by Sam Volkers, wildlife photographer who has been following Neil since he was a pup. Welcome to News Radio.
7: Hey, thanks for having me.
1: When did you first photograph Neil the seal?
7: Well, I'm not too sure. I get the feeling that I may have either photographed him or his mum when I was on a Pennycock cruise down Tasman Island way. So I may have a photo of him from a few years ago, but this is the first time I've actually taken photos of him since he's been in Tassie.
1: Oh, and what kind of chaos is Neil causing this year? As a photographer, where are you finding him?
7: So I sort of found him from seeing the ABC footage and just knowing the area that he was. Generally, I think the general consensus and NRE Taz are very clear in trying not to broadcast his location because we don't want to encourage too much activity around him. I just happened to be dropping some friends off nearby and it's like, oh, I've got my camera with me. I'll go and take a few shots while I'm there. And yeah, so, it's pretty nearby where I live. So
1: yep.
7: Handy.
1: And we see Neil taking on bollards, lying down for a nap in the middle of the road. Tell me, what do you understand about this kind of elephant seal behaviour? What is Neil trying to do?
7: I'm no expert in the area, but from what I understand, he's a bit of a teenager at the moment, and he's also a bit of a loner because he was born so far away from the elephant seal colonies down in Macquarie Island. And I guess elephant seals, they want to fight. The bulls especially will fight, from what I understand, almost to the death to assert their dominance. And so he's learning how to fight. He's seeing objects and going, I'm going to knock you down. I'm going to assert my dominance over you. So, yeah, that's where he ends up with bollards.
1: I mean, I've even seen footage of Neil draping himself across the bonnet of a car. It might even have been a police car. Has he been doing much of that?
7: When I was there, he wasn't. He was picking a fight with a couple of road signs and a couple of bollards, which were in the photos I took. And they started to get a bit nervous when the parks guys got a bit nervous when he started getting a bit close to some petrol bowsers, which is understandable. I've seen recent footage of they've used a four-wheel drive with a bull bar to block him onto the beach to stop him from coming back onto the road. So he has been picking a fight with that, and I think they've put some water-filled barriers there now, which are just giant heavy traffic cones for him to have a crack at.
1: Yeah. I've even seen Neil showing up at someone's back door. So he's just outside their screen door. Has he been getting into people's backyards much?
7: He was up when I went and saw him, he was up against someone's fence. So.

0: I guess part of the issue is he's sort of ingraining himself in local communities, and whether they're happy or not about it, and the extra attention, the extra traffic that's being generated is a bit of a question and a bit of an issue. So he has been sort of getting pretty close to some parked cars and to fences and telephone boxes. He has been known to cause a bit of damage. I don't know if he's taken out anyone's fence yet, but I imagine either now or in the future he's going to get back out and have another go.
1: He is a lot of seal, isn't he? How big could he get?
0: So currently they reckon he's 1,000 kilos and he's about 5 years old. And they reckon a fully grown one will get 3.5 tons, so 3.5 times what he currently is. And he's pretty big at the moment.
1: Wow.
0: He's quite a sight to see moving around.
1: Now, he's just doing regular seal stuff, even though he is an anomaly and not being, born in the Macquarie Island, which I think you mentioned earlier. But he's returning to Tasmania where we think he was born, to molt. Is that right?
0: Yeah. So, again, don't quote me on this, but I think he was born up on the east coast. I've heard Saltwater River, a place called Lion Bay, was where they think his mum gave birth to him. And, yeah, he's just returning each year to undergo, I think they call it a hauling out, and then which I think he did a few months ago, and then he's come back to catastrophically molt, where he will he'll shed all of his fur and then... Yeah, you'll grow that back and then go back into the cold water and do that each year until, who knows, hopefully one day he finds himself a girlfriend and they settle down somewhere.
1: Now, we should say that catastrophic molting is a technical term. That doesn't mean that he's destroying things and molting at the same time.
0: I mean, he kind of is.
1: He kind of is. You've said that there's a part of you that loves Neil and there's also another part of you that thinks he needs to move on. Tell me about that.
0: Yeah, I guess as a photographer and a lover of wildlife, I'm a bit conflicted about him. Like, I love seeing him and seeing the videos of him is an absolute character, but at the same time he's a wild animal and he's a very, very large wild animal. And I'm always concerned of what's going to happen if he gets on a road that's higher speed than the area that he's currently in and someone doesn't see him at night, for instance, which would not end up well for their car or for him. But also if someone's not careful, doesn't listen to the rules around him and gets too close and he hurts someone. We've seen sort of situations overseas and in other states where wild animals have ended up being euthanized because of the damage they've caused. And I guess I would be perfectly happy if I never saw Neil again. If he went off into the water and found his place in the world and I never heard of him again, I'd be absolutely stoked.
1: Yeah.
0: I guess while we've got him, love to see him, but we've just got to be very careful around him, make sure he's not getting too used to humans, and we're not getting too close to him where he can get hurt or hurt others.
1: No, we wish Neil the Seal the very best on a remote island somewhere. Sam Volkers, thank you for joining us here on ABC News Radio.
0: That's all right.
1: Sam Volkers there, wildlife photographer in Tasmania, who has been following Neil the Seal around. Time now for the latest in sport with Fraser Five. I don't have any seal jokes. Do you have any seal jokes?
2: No, I can't follow on from that. So,
1: Have you seen the videos of Neil?
2: I have.
1: Absolutely he's massive.
2: He's a treasure. Let him do what he wants. Let's talk. We probably should talk World Cup because we had some quite interesting results over the course of the morning. Morocco made it through to the round of 16 after a penalty shootout victory over the Netherlands in the Mexican city of Monterrey. Down at 1-0, it was Morocco's Issa Diop who scored

0: crucial goal in the 91st minute to send the game to extra time. And then it was Ismail Sabari who converted to give Morocco the win in the penalty shootout 3-2. Elsewhere, Paraguay secured a 4-3 shootout win over Germany in Boston. And a late winner saw Brazil pass Japan at 2-1 in Houston. Australian tennis player Daria Kasatkina says that she's relieved to have made it through to the second round at Wimbledon. The world number 65 secured a three-set win over Great Britain's Mimi Zhu, 6-2, 3-6, 6-2. The victory was Kasatkina's first off-the-grass court season. The 29-year-old has told Stan Sport that she's proud of her mental resilience throughout the match.
1: Really proud of myself how I was able to go through this difficult moment in the third set. You know, I pushed a lot because, you know, I didn't feel shots as good as I maybe would like to. But at the end of the day, my attitude actually helped me today and I'm really, really happy with myself.
0: Meanwhile, Alexander Vukic and Adam Walton were knocked out, with American Jensen Brooksby beating Vukic in straight sets, while Croatia's Dimo Prismic defeated Walton in four sets. The match between Australia's Rinki Hijikata and Dutchman Jesper de Jong was suspended due to bad light, with Hijikata up 5-3 in the third set. And finally, Ben Stokes has ended his England cricket career with a 2-1 series loss to New Zealand. New Zealand won the third test in Trent Bridge by 160 runs on the final day. The 35-year-old all-rounder retires from international cricket after a 15-year career that includes more than 120 tests for England. Sarah?
2: Fraser Fife, thank you. Let's take a look at the weather in the capital cities this Tuesday, the 30th of June. It's pretty wet in most of the capital cities, in fact. A shower or two in Brisbane and in Sydney. 21 degrees in Brisbane, 17 in Sydney. Rain for Canberra, 12 degrees, 15 in Melbourne, and rain easing. In Hobart, showers and 12 degrees. In Adelaide, 14 degrees and the chance of a shower. Showers for Perth, where it's 15 degrees, and in Darwin, 29 and partly cloudy. Time now for 5 minutes of news here on ABC News Radio.

0: ABC News with Satyam Weinstein. Australia's Chief Veterinary Officer Beth Cookson says there's no sign of mass mortalities after another case of the deadly H5N1 strain of bird flu was confirmed. The latest case was in a migratory seabird found at Rose's Beach near Esperance on WA's south coast. That takes the total number of cases so far to 5, 4 in WA and 1 in South Australia. Dr. Cookson says people who come across dead or sick wildlife should contact authorities.
1: If you do come across sick or dead wildlife, we continue to encourage you to avoid contact with them, to record information that is useful in identifying their location, as well as photos or videos that can support triaging and assessment of whether further investigation is needed, and to report to the Emergency Animal Disease Hotline.
0: The Federal Communications Minister, Annika Wells, is warning the major telcos' new rules to standardise mobile coverage maps from today will be enforced. Telstra, TPG and Optus now all have to use the same predictive modelling to classify coverage from good, moderate, basic to no coverage. Telstra fought the changes, arguing that would lead to the removal around 1 million square kilometres from its map. Ms Wells says the communication watchdog will be keeping a close eye on the telcos.
2: Obviously, Telstra wanted to keep its own map. ACMA has told them that they aren't able to do that. They have legal obligations upon them and everyone else in the industry, and I expect them to comply for the sake of consumers.
0: Uber has defended charging passengers who use its assistance service an additional $5, saying it helps them make the service more reliable and reduce waiting times for passengers. The details from our National Disability Affairs reporter, Nas Campanella.
3: The $5 increase was added to Uber Assist trips in late May, and the company says users were notified by email. Uber Assist provides drivers who have been trained in disability and who can help with what the company describes as light assistance, such as support getting in and out of the vehicle and folding and storing mobility devices. The additional fees have been slammed by Guide Dogs Australia, which has described the charge as discriminatory and called it a disability tax. Uber says the decision was made after lengthy consultation with relevant stakeholders.
0: A Jewish local councillor in New South Wales says he stopped reporting online anti-Semitic comments because he's lost faith in social media companies' ability to investigate. Councillor Daniel Rosenfeld from Randwick Council in Sydney has given evidence at the Royal Commission on Anti-Semitism and Social Cohesion. He's told the inquiry he received dozens of abusive and threatening comments on the platform Threads after sharing a social media post about attending an event hosting Israel's President Isaac Herzog in February. Councillor Rosenfeld says he didn't report the comments to the platform's owner, Meta.
4: I don't really have a lot of faith in that reporting system. Plus, there were so many different respondents. There was, it's not like there's like three or four to, choose from. There's just so many.
0: Keiko Fujimori has secured victory in Peru's presidential elections. The country's electoral authority says the right-wing leader has secured a wafer-thin majority of 50.13%. It's Ms. Fujimori's fourth attempt to lead the country. Speaking to reporters, she's outlined her next steps, which include plans to boost the economy and fight crime.
5: We are well aware that our country faces two major challenges. First, we must restore order. And second, we must take preventative measures in light of the El Niño phenomenon, which has already arrived.
0: A new survey has revealed 7 in 10 Australians say they're happy with their lives, but far fewer are optimistic about the future. Flinders University asked more than 15,000 people across the country about their satisfaction levels and their most pressing challenges with cost of living, housing affordability, crime and safety, access to healthcare and the environment topping the list. The Wicked Problems Report co-author Professor Tim Cavanero says some groups were more concerned about cost of living than others.
6: People who were particularly concerned about the cost of living were associated with particular cohorts, which might reflect different stage of life. So, for example, housing unaffordability was a concern among some of the younger generations, which you might expect compared to some of the older generations.
0: Morocco is through the round of 16 at the FIFA World Cup after a penalty shootout victory over the Netherlands in the Mexican city of Monterrey. In the shootout, it was Ismail Sabari who converted to give Morocco the win 3-2 on penalties. In other games, Paraguay secured a 4-3 shootout win over Germany in Boston, and a late winner saw Brazil pass Japan 2-1 in Houston. ABC News.
7: 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Hello, Sarah Dingle with you here on ABC News Radio. Thanks for your company. Making news, the New South Wales Supreme Court has found that the airline Rex misled the market. More on that coming up. Also making news...
8: Every hour that passes is 1 hour less to find people alive.
7: The UN says massive twin earthquakes in Venezuela last week have further strained a delicate humanitarian situation in the country. And a bone kept in a drawer for almost 40 years has been confirmed as the first known dinosaur fossil from Antarctica. But first, we start in Australia. Jewish MP Josh Burns, who has been the target of anti-Semitic attacks, has called for tougher laws against vilification because social media platforms are failing to adequately respond to online hate. Mr. Burns travelled to Sydney to appeal at the Royal Commission on Anti-Semitism and Social

0: that, that they are not using the conflict and the vilification that is occurring from one group to another in order to attract people and keep people online. Because to me, that's what it seems like they're doing. That they are designing their algorithms in a way that is sending content that is only being reacted by the most inflammatory and awful responses in order to keep people on their platforms. And I think they have a lot of answering to do.
1: Yesterday at the Royal Commission, prominent Jewish businessman Stephen Lowy told the commission fewer people would have been killed in the Bondi terrorist attack if the event's security guards had been armed. Mr. Lowy repeated his call for Jewish security group Community Security Group New South Wales to be armed this morning in an interview with the ABC. Let's have a listen.
2: My view is that that would be one measure that would enhance the safety and security

0: First of all, what's your response to this push, most recently echoed by businessman Stephen Lowy, that Community Security Group New South Wales, which is a Jewish community security group for Jewish events, should be allowed to carry arms?
1: I agree with the Assistant Commissioner, or the Deputy Commissioner. I think it would be, you know, I'd go even further and say it would be pretty much a grave mistake for several reasons. First of all, throughout the decades in New South Wales, across Australia, there's been history of cultural hostility and vilification, whether it be against the Chinese community, Indian community, and Islamic community. So does that mean that people in Chinatown, when they celebrate Chinese New Year, are they going to be armed? Does it mean that the Indian community, when they go to temples, will they be armed if they're being targeted? Or we're just seeing with Islamophobia, is the Islamic community going to be targeted at the end of the Ramadan? So every community group would have a valid reason to be armed. And this goes in cycles, and it has through New South Wales and Australia now for absolutely decades. The thing that also worries me is that do we want these communities and then possibly other communities such as victim groups to be armed? We don't want to end up like America, because we are not a gun culture where everyone is armed because they're afraid. Valid reasons for that, to be afraid of other cultural groups or individuals. Everyone will be armed because they'll all have a reason for everything. Now, I'm not downplaying the seriousness of what's happened, but all I'm saying is that every cultural group would have a valid argument, as the Jewish community does.
0: Mm. You're saying it's a slippery slope, in effect. Stephen Lowy, we heard just now, said if the security guards at the Bondi event targeted in December's attack had been armed, fewer people would have died. Do you agree with that?
1: No, not necessarily, unfortunately. I think that policing exists in an environment of violence. When I was in the police nearly 30 years, we would have to go twice a year and do our weapons training and pass that. And that would be, you know, shooting and tasers and OC spray and handcuffing. But police are used to high-pressure situations like that. If you had someone from the CSG, for example, who, for argument's sake, was a baker or a real estate agent during the week and then were armed on the weekend in an environment like that, their life is not used, their occupation is not used to a life of extreme pressure where you have to make split decisions, you know, over seconds. And in any event, in a crowd like that, and I've been in similar crowds when I was in the organisation, how can you identify two individuals with firearms in a crowd of, you know, hundreds and hundreds and hundreds of people? I don't think it would have made any difference for that reason, and the fact that hundreds of people were trying to leave the place in chaos. And how can a person, even the police, took ages to identify them? So I don't agree with that at all, unfortunately.
0: Mm. In calling for the CSG to be armed, Mr. Lowy said he hopes it gets serious consideration, because in a very controlled environment with high quality and disciplined education and training, we would be living in a safer country. Could it work if members of the CSG went through the exact same training and were subjected to the same rigorous rules on the use of firearms as police?
1: Look, possibly, but I come back to the argument that their life, you know, outside of being armed may not necessarily be in a situation of acute violence as the police across Australia face, you know, every day of the week. And then who's going to train those individuals? And then to what degree do you consider them to be competent? And how is the firearms going to be stored? Do we want more firearms in the community? And then, for example, if it was a specific geographic area, for example, play around in a synagogue or other place of worship, and the legislation says you can operate within that geographic area, what happens if a right-wing extremist is, you know, 200, 300, 400 metres away with a rifle? So how do you then quantify or ensure that that individual does not overstep in a time of immense pressure or stress? So, again, I think tragically, I don't think arming more people, having more guns in society is necessarily the answer. And I also think, Sarah, that it could be that if they're armed, they actually

0: attract attention from more right-wing extremists who, knowing they're armed, might go and do drive-by shootings, hypothetically.
1: Hmm. Vince Hurley, is it fair to say that arming a community group or allowing a community group to be armed would exponentially increase the difficulty of policing the community?
0: Yes, look, I think it would, because you would end up like America, where you don't know if someone's carrying a concealed firearm or not. The police would be increasingly on edge, and it could be there could be accidental shootings. More firearms doesn't necessarily make society a safer place. You know, in the States, I've got my nephews in Arizona, and they have open carry firearms where people walk down the main street, you know, with firearms on their belt, and that can permeate into the psyche that people need to protect everybody or protect themselves for every possible outcome or even potential outcome. So again, I don't think more firearm is better.
1: Are you surprised then that the New South Wales Premier Chris Minns has said he will consider this request to arm the Community Security Group of New South Wales, this Jewish security group, in the face of the Deputy Police Commissioner saying, no, I have considerable reservations about that?
0: Look, I'm not surprised, to be honest, Sarah, because he chose his words carefully. You know, he said he would consider it. That doesn't necessarily mean he's going to agree with it. And I think there would be, you know, massive backlash from the police associations, for example, and the police themselves, if they knew that there were members of the public, you know, carrying firearms. How can you identify someone who might be in plain clothes, for example, carrying a firearm, you know, the CSG? So, Mr. Minns is carrying, you know, the political rhetoric or the political spin on this situation, whereas, you know, the Deputy Commissioner is more firm because he is in the police and has been for 30 years. He worked at Mount Druitt and places like that. So, you know, it's I suppose, an example of where lived experience as a former police officer. And I've been shot at twice when I was in the police, in contrast to someone who, like Mr. Minns, who's probably never faced that situation.
1: Mm. Dr. Hurley, we appreciate your thoughts. Thanks for joining us here on ABC News Radio.
0: Thanks very much, Sarah. Have a great afternoon.
1: Yeah, you too. Dr. Vince Hurley there, a lecturer in policing at Macquarie University and also a former detective superintendent with New South Wales Police. You're listening to ABC News Radio with me, Sarah Dingle. In some breaking news, the New South Wales Supreme Court has found that airline Rex misled the market. Rex was found to have contravened its continuous disclosure requirements and misled the market with an ASX update in February 2023. However, three former Rex directors were found not to have breached their directors' duties. The former executive chair, Lim Kim Hai, had previously admitted to misleading the market. Penalties against him will be determined at a later date. And police have described the survival of six drivers in a huge truck crash resulting in an explosion just outside Canberra as nothing short of a miracle. Six trucks were involved in the crash. Six drivers have survived. To Queensland now, where health advocates are raising concerns about a trial giving a corporate healthcare group special access to public patients. Ramsay Healthcare has been granted special access to a Queensland public emergency department under a scheme which allows them priority to transfer privately insured patients to nearby private facilities. Under the trial, which will be rolled out nationally, a Ramsay-employed nurse in the ED of Sunshine Coast University Hospital facilitates the transfer of patients with private health insurance. The program, which aims to ease the load on emergency departments, has raised eyebrows because the Ramsay-initiated trial has allowed one private provider special access to patients. To discuss this, I'm joined now by Keith Tracy Patty. He's Chief Executive of Health Consumers Queensland. Welcome to News Radio.
2: Thank you so much, Sarah. Lovely to be here.
1: Keith, how does this work? So there's a nurse from Ramsay Healthcare in the emergency department of Sunshine Coast Hospital.

0: hospital. Does that nurse approach every patient and waiting to be treated and sees if they're up for a transfer? How does it work?
1: No, that's not what we have heard from the hospital. What we've been told is that when a patient goes to the emergency department at the Sunshine Coast University Hospital, as is normally the case, people are asked whether or not they are privately insured and whether or not they might wish to access their private health services in that local community. In the course of that conversation at the Sunshine Coast University Hospital, people are given the opportunity to choose to go to the Ramsay private hospital. And where that choice is made, the nurses in the emergency department will connect that person with the Ramsay nurse, the nurse liaison.
0: Does it necessarily involve any delay of overall care?
1: It shouldn't. In these circumstances, the trial is very much about reducing the demand for the emergency department, the public emergency department. We don't see that this trial would impact on the public patients who are waiting, and it shouldn't delay transition to the private hospital. It's meant to facilitate that. What we are most interested in is to make sure that the patients who have indicated that they are interested in accessing the private services are making an informed decision about whether or not they do wish to transfer to the hospital, that that decision is made in a way where they're not placed under undue pressure to transition to the private hospital instead of remaining, as they are legitimately allowed to do, as a public hospital patient in the emergency department, and that they have the information that they need to make decisions about their best care, including any potential out-of-pocket costs.
0: Who decides whether it's appropriate for them to transfer to the private system?
1: This is a patient choice. It has to be a patient choice. And as I said, what we most want to know is that this particular trial is not placing pressure on people to choose to go to private when they wish to remain in public, or that they are feeling that they don't have a choice.
0: Mm. So how are you going to ensure that that's not the case?
1: Well, what we are really asking the hospital to do is to fully evaluate this program, to make sure that what this looks and feels like and the experiences of consumers are included in those discussions, and that also that there is no overt pressure put on people to make a choice which they would otherwise not make. So we are wanting to see this evaluated properly before there is any rollout to any other hospital of this sort of approach.
0: What if, I'm just struggling with the thought that, you know, in some circumstances it may be to a patient's benefit to stay in the public healthcare system because of the issue that they're presenting with. Are you confident that will always be made clear to them that it is better for them to stay in the public hospital, for instance, because their care is going to be very complex?
1: I think we have a couple of things in this space that we would like to know. The first is, are people being cherry-picked by the Ramsay model that's in place here? That is, are people with relatively straightforward, relatively low-cost needs being transitioned into the for-profit part of the health system, leaving the complex and expensive parts of care remaining in the public health system? I also would want to make sure that we are understanding whether or not people are having the ability to raise their needs to go back into public if their condition's deteriorating, and that people are only being transitioned to the private hospital where that is consistent with the scope of practice of that hospital.
0: The other thing is, when you present to the ED, you are not the best version of yourself. Even if you're accompanying someone else to the ED, you're very stressed, you're worried, you're not fully on your game. And what if the private healthcare nurse says something to you which you don't question at the time, but later you do? Is there any record of that conversation?
1: I really don't know what is recorded by the nurse in this model. As I said, what we have been told is that the decision to refer to the the nurse liaison is made

0: by the person after a conversation with the emergency department triage nurse. What we are worried about when I talk about undue pressure, people are arriving, they're very sick, they're often in distress or they're injured. And it's hard when you're in that circumstance to make a clear, informed decision. Very often people are feeling that the most important thing is to be seen now. And that means that they're often in a position where they're making a decision about what they need or want now and not necessarily understanding the longer term consequences of the care and the cost of that care.
1: Hmm. We should say that a Ramsay Healthcare spokesperson said it was working with local public hospitals and patients were only transferred when clinically appropriate and with patient consent. In a statement to the ABC, they say the program is an excellent example of the public and private sectors working together to improve patient outcomes and help relieve pressure on emergency departments. Are there any other private healthcare groups involved in this, or is it just Ramsay?
0: In this particular trial, only Ramsay's been involved. We understand that others were invited to participate, but have chosen not to. One of the things, again, where I said that this evaluation needs to consider the context of the delivery of the care and the model. It's a very different model in Sunshine Coast, where you only have that one private hospital on the same campus, compared to other regions where you would have more private hospital providers. Where patients are making a choice, part of the reason that people choose to have private health insurance is so that they can choose the healthcare provider of their own volition. So if this model was to be successful and rolled out further, it would be really critical to ensure that this does not preferentially provide services to one healthcare provider over another.
1: Mm, but then the obverse could also be an issue, Keith Tracy Patty, in that you might have private healthcare nurses from a whole range of private hospitals competing for patients in the ED. That also seems suboptimal.
0: That could

0: not be, that could not be an acceptable part of a model. This has to be a decision that the patient makes while they are talking to the nurse or the other health staff in the emergency department or within the public system. And that decision needs to be made fully informed, and it needs to be made in a way that people are not feeling pressure. I cannot see that there would be a model that would be acceptable to patients where they have private practitioners wandering around touting for business in a public hospital. So that's not the model that has been described to us, but that is not one that could be rolled out.
1: Keith Tracy-Patey, we are out of time. Thank you very much for joining us here on ABC News Radio.
0: Thanks so much, Sarah.
1: Keith Tracy-Patey, the Chief Executive of Health Consumers Queensland. Time now to get the latest in sport with Fraser Fife.
2: Thanks, Sarah. Well, Morocco is through to the round of 16 at the FIFA World Cup after a penalty shootout victory over the Netherlands in the Mexican city of Monterrey. Down 1-0, Morocco's Issa Diop scored a crucial goal in the 91st minute to send the game to extra time. In the shootout, it was Ismail Sabari who converted to give Morocco the win 3-2 on penalties. Meanwhile, Paraguay caused the first major upset of today's games. They beat Germany on penalties in Boston. With more, here's Tom Wilde.
3: Germany came into the game as overwhelming favourites but ran into a team comfortable in defence. Paraguay managed just 25% possession and 7 shots but opened the scoring just before half-time. Germany levelled things after the break and thought they had snatched a winner in extra time, but Jonathan Tah's goal was ruled out for a foul. Paraguay keeper Orlando Gil made several penalty saves as his side won the shootout 4-3 to progress to the round of 16. Tom Wilde, ABC Sport, California.
2: In the other result in Houston, a late winner saw Brazil pass Japan 2-1. And for more World Cup coverage, you can visit ABC News online, where you'll find live blogs of every match, along with breaking news and analysis. You can also find our daily World Cup podcast, which is hosted by Patrick Stack and Mark Schwarzer on ABC Listen. Well, to the Matildas, and captain Sam Kerr has signed for US National Women's Soccer League club Gotham FC following her exit from Chelsea. Gotham FC is based in New Jersey and New York and was formerly known as Sky Blue FC, where Kerr set numerous scoring records between 2015 and 2017. The 32-year-old has signed a deal through to the end of the 2030 season. Well, to the AFL, and Melbourne Demons coach Stephen King says he's unsure exactly how training sessions will look next season as the league moves to introduce limits on physical contact outside of game day. In April this year, the NRL introduced limits of no more than 40 or 50 minutes of contact training on a 5 or 6 day turnaround during the season across both the men's and women's competitions. King says he's already risk averse when it comes to the way his players train.
4: I'm not one on bringing mouthguards to training. If anything, I'm more of a mock pressure type of guy, train contact in confined areas where it's safe. So my worst nightmare is putting my players in a position at training or a workplace that's unsafe. So my priority is availability for all our players.
2: And the Maroons Origin team have taken their popular regional fan day to central Queensland, where they've been mobbed by excited supporters. With more, here's Aaron Kelly.
5: The Queensland Maroons were given a rock star welcome when they arrived in Rockhampton for their annual fan day. More than 6,000 people have turned out to watch the side be put through their paces during a light training run as excitement builds ahead of next week's series decider. Fans told the ABC it's an amazing opportunity to see the players in person.
6: It's really exciting to bring the boys down. They're very, very excited to meet some of their favourite players.
5: Maroons coach Billy Slater says regional fan days remain one of the most meaningful parts of the team's annual calendar. The team returns to camp and its Sunshine Coast base later this afternoon.
2: And finally, in tennis, Australian Daria Kasatkina is through to the second round at Wimbledon after a win over Great Britain's Mimi Zhu. Kasatkina winning in three sets, 6-2, 3-6, 6-2. Alexander Vukic and Adam Walton were knocked out of the tournament in the men's draw. Meanwhile, Rinka Hijikata's match against Dutchman Jesper de Jong was suspended due to bad light. So that match will get underway when play resumes later tonight, Sarah. Of course, the likes of Kimberly Birrell and Alex Diminor will also be in action, so we'll hope that the Aussies get through.
1: Yes, we certainly do. Fraser Fife, thank you.
2: Thank you.
1: Taking a look at temperatures in the capital cities this Tuesday, the 30th of June, starting in Brisbane, where it's 20 degrees, 17 in Sydney and 12 in Canberra, 15 degrees in Melbourne, 12 in Hobart, 14.

0: degrees right now in Adelaide, in Perth 16 degrees, and in Darwin 28 degrees. Time now for the latest national news headlines with Satyam Weinstein.
1: Thank you, Sarah. Seven Australians have been in contact with the Department of Foreign Affairs after twin earthquakes in Venezuela. DFAT is providing consular support for them, though none are believed to be injured. Rescuers are still searching for survivors there, with the death toll from the quakes passing 1,700 people. Petrol could be a little bit more expensive from tomorrow as the federal government begins winding back the fuel excise discount. The discount will be halved to 16 cents a litre for a month before being scrapped altogether. The tax on petrol and diesel was put on hold to provide some relief for motorists as prices skyrocketed due to the US and Israeli war on Iran. Green Senator Penny Almond-Payne says it doesn't make sense that some young workers don't have to be paid superannuation. The Greens are calling for teenagers who work less than 30 hours a week to receive super. Under the current rules, not all workers under the age of 18 have to be paid superannuation. The US House of Representatives has voted in favour of legislation that could require online platforms to provide some safeguards for children. The Act passed 267 to 117 with support from both Democrats and Republicans. If approved, the legislation will require companies to offer ways for kids to limit addictive features and put in place policies to protect children from some harms, including sexual exploitation. Authorities in Germany say a mass shooting in the northern city of Stade stemmed from a family dispute and was carried out in an extremely cold-blooded manner. Six people have died after a 45-year-old man allegedly opened fire at a shelter for mothers and children. All of the victims were employees. And police say drivers are accounted for after an explosive crash involving six semi-trailers on the Hume Highway. The incident began early this morning when two trucks collided and careered into four parked trucks at a rest area. One truck was carrying 8 tons of butane cans, another was transporting resin, a third was carrying memory foam, and a fourth was packed with alcohol. The contents caused a massive blaze that's forced the closure of the highway southwest of the New South Wales city of Goulburn. And that's the latest from the newsroom. There'll be another update in about half an hour's time.
0: An extraordinary story, Satyam Weinstein.
1: Very big fire.
0: Very, very big. Thank you.
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0: 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Making news.
3: It was unsafe for me as a traditional owner. It was unsafe for me as a woman.
0: That's one of the concerns of a worker at the Great Barrier Reef Marine Park Authority, where an independent review has found mismanaged budget allocations and systemic racism. In South Australia, the state government is introducing a 90-day temporary protection area for the giant Australian cuttlefish. And a new survey has revealed 7 in 10 Australians say they're happy with their lives, but far fewer are optimistic about the future. Another case of deadly H5 bird flu has been confirmed in WA. That takes the country's total number of confirmed cases so far to 5. CSIRO testing confirmed a suspected case from a migratory seabird found last week at Roses Beach near Esperance on WA's south coast. Reporter Pip Waller has more from Perth.
4: WA remains at the centre of Australia's H5 bird flu detections. This latest case marks the 5th in the country. A giant petrel, as you said, found on WA's south coast at Roses Beach, about 30 kilometres west of Esperance. Now, of these positive cases, which are all isolated and are still in migratory seabirds, 4 were found in WA throughout June, 3 on WA's south coast, 1 in the southwest, and 1, of course, in South Australia. Now, the good news is that there has been no new suspected positive cases as of this afternoon, including one in Victoria, which today returned a negative result. Not long ago, Federal Agricultural Minister Julie Collins spoke on the bird flu situation in Australia, which remains at the investigative phase. Here's a bit of what she had to say.
5: I want to again reiterate, there remains no evidence of any mass mortalities in wildlife. There is no evidence currently of infection in our poultry or agriculture systems, and there remains a low risk to human health. We have been working with the states and territories. They're doing the testing on the ground and the triaging of the reports of dead birds and animals. And then if they get a positive, we then have been sending it to the CSIRO lab for the Australian Centre for Disease Preparedness for confirmatory testing.
6: Now, WA's Department of Primary Industries confirmed today that surveillance along the Esperance coast is ongoing, with a patrol vessel, to continue to monitor the area for any further

0: detections. In WA to date, there has been more than 670 reports made from WA to that emergency animal disease hotline, with a total of 25 negative test results across the state. DPIRD today, Ros, has also confirmed that a community meeting will be held in Esperance early next week, just for authorities to share an update on the state's response activities. Of course, we'll bring you that information as it comes to light. And going forward, of course, the advice is if you come across a sick or a dead bird or animal, to not touch it, potentially take photos or videos and report it to that emergency animal disease hotline.
1: That was Pip Waller reporting there. Amazon is being sued by the consumer watchdog over allegedly unfair contract terms for customers on its Prime streaming service. The ACCC says more than a million subscribers were hit with unfair terms, which allowed Amazon to unilaterally make changes. Here's National Consumer Affairs reporter Michael Atkin.
2: It's alleged to have introduced unfair contract terms, five of them, for its Amazon Prime streaming service, where you can watch TVs and movies, and it's quite a popular service. And what the ACCC said it did is that it wanted to introduce ads, and it did so around July 2024. But the service had previously been largely ad-free. Now, from this period in July 2024, when ads were put in place, you had to pay an additional fee of $2.99 per month to avoid the ads, otherwise you had to suffer through them. And so the ACCC alleges that the service was essentially worse, and that you either coughed up more or you had to suffer through it, and that was unacceptable. And that Amazon relied on these contract changes that allowed them to make these adverse changes to the service unilaterally, and there wasn't any compensation to the customer when that happened, so they couldn't ask for a pro rata refund or any other kind of redress if they were unhappy with it. And so that's what the lawsuit is all about.
3: Here's what Gina Cass-Gottlieb, the chair of the ACCC, had to say.
4: First ultimate hope is that Amazon goes forward and complies with the Australian consumer law, and that all businesses take this warning that it's necessary to ensure their contracts with consumers are overall fair. In terms of the specific case, we are hoping, if we are successful in proving our allegations, that Amazon is required to, and we are seeking the order that it compensate consumers for their losses.
3: ACCC Chair Gina Cass-Gottlieb talking about the consumer watchdog's action against Amazon. I mean, Michael, modern life is really full of subscriptions, whether they be gyms or delivery services or online entertainment apps, that sort of thing. So does this action by the ACCC sort of send a signal out to those other subscription services?
2: It certainly does. And this has been a massive bugbear of consumers for some time. I'm constantly contacted about this as an issue that really annoys them. So the main issues here are around contracts which are unbalanced. You know, the power imbalance in this case allegedly favoured Amazon too much, and that was unfair and a breach of consumer law. And the ACCC did confirm today that it is investigating other subscription services for possible breaches of the law. So very much a warning to businesses operating in Australia that the watchdog is having a look at the moment, and go back and check your contract terms and make sure they're not too one-sided.
1: That was National Consumer Affairs reporter Michael Atkins speaking there with Andy Park. Still in the topic of consumer affairs, advocates for people with a disability have criticised Uber for charging an extra $5 for those who use the Uber Assist option designed for seniors, pregnant women and individuals with disabilities. Uber describes the Uber Assist option as a curb-to-curb service which provides light support, like help in and out of the car and storing mobility devices. Jared Sandal-Hay is Interim President of People with Disability Australia and joins me now. Welcome to News Radio.
5: Hi, Sarah. Good to be with you.
1: Good to have you on air, Jared. What do you think of the fact that Uber has a built-in $5 surcharge for people who use the Uber Assist option?
5: It's pretty wild, isn't it? We think this is really disappointing. I would have a little bit more sympathy If Uber

0: anything. What they say they might do anything, but we know from recent history that Uber have a track record of not abiding by disability discrimination law. They often don't pick up people when they're supposed to, and they really miss the mark. So we have plenty of providing disability training.
1: Is there any way this Uber assist option could not be discriminatory? I'm just struggling to think of why people with disability, pregnant women and seniors should be charged a bit extra.
0: Well, we would say that we would identify there is a little bit of a cost to it. However, what they're describing is very minimal. We're talking about, people putting bags or light trams or light wheelchairs in the back of a car, which nobody else seems to need to charge for. This is the way that they're working around the New South Wales subsidy, which they have failed to miss out on. So they're trying to recoup some of that money. But we don't think this is the right way to go about it. They really need to up their accessibility game before we can talk about whether this should be reimbursed for it.
1: Jared Sandal-Hay, Uber has told the ABC that the decision to introduce Uber Assist, which is a $5 surcharge for this curb-to-curb light support service, that decision to introduce that was made after lengthy consultation with relevant stakeholders, and the move will improve service reliability. Do you know who they consulted with, and what do you think of that stated motivation to improve the reliability of their services?
0: Well, I don't know why they would need to charge the user a $5 fee to provide that reliability or provide basic accessibility requirements. People with disabilities have a right to travel. Travel is a crucial part of being disabled. We have doctor's appointments, we have jobs, we have families. They're getting around. It's really important. We don't buy the idea that they need a $5 fee. There are other ways to do it. And we would encourage everybody to work with people. We work with organizations like PWDA and others to really get this right. But this seems like a step ahead from where we need to be.
1: Okay. Jared Sandal-Hay, thank you very much for joining us here on ABC News Radio.
0: Thanks for having me on.
1: That was Jared Sandal-Hay, Interim President of People with Disability Australia. You're listening to ABC News Radio with me, Sarah Dingle, making headlines. The final vote count in Peru's presidential election has given victory to Keiko Fujimori. Ms. Fujimori's victory comes on her fourth attempt, 15 years after she first stood for president. In South Africa, thousands of migrants are trying to leave the country before an unofficial deadline set by anti-immigration campaigners. Waiting at transit camps to set up to facilitate their departure, many say they're worried there will be large-scale violence during this week's planned protests. And back home, a secret report into the government agency tasked with protecting the Great Barrier Reef has highlighted a litany of problems within the agency. The ABC has seen a draft of the report into the Great Barrier Reef Marine Park Authority, which warns of mismanaged budget allocations.

0: and staff subjected to systemic racism. Heading to Canberra Parliament House now, the federal government is under pressure to ensure that all young workers are paid superannuation. The Greens want to overturn a rule that means some employees under the age of 18 years old are not paid the benefit. Political reporter Sarah Temevska joins us now from Parliament House. Hello, Sarah.
1: Good afternoon.
0: Is the government likely to take a look at this?
1: Look, the Treasurer has said it's an important issue, but it's not his focus at the moment. Labor very much pointing to payday super changes that kick in from tomorrow that require businesses to pay workers superannuation at the same time they get paid, you know, your salary or your wages, whether that's weekly or fortnightly or monthly, whatever, instead of quarterly. The Greens moved a partial disallowance motion in the Senate to veto or repeal that law in order to make changes to super rules for young people to actually require businesses to pay under 18s who work fewer than 30 hours a week superannuation. So that's actually not mandatory as it stands. And the Greens have said that there's about 500,000 teens who miss out on superannuation across the country. I have a list of, you know, major employers who don't pay under 18 superannuation regardless of their hours work. That includes Coles, Woolies, Big W, Chemist Warehouse, Kmart, Hungry Jack's, McDonald's. So Green Senator Penny Ormond-Payne says, you know, these are corporations that are raking in billions of dollars in profits and can afford to pay young workers more.
2: We know that so many people are retiring without enough money in their super. Young people are working alongside other people who are getting paid super into their accounts. It just makes no sense that they don't get the same.
1: So the Greens have said that paying these 500,000-odd workers would cost businesses about $400 million a year and would see young people get an extra $11,000 by the time of their retirement. However, there's been some concern or hesitance from the business community. David Alexander from the Australian Chamber of Commerce and Industry says it would be an unfair impost on many small businesses.
3: Businesses of any size, if they are going to where the impact, then that's going to impact on their ability to run their businesses properly, thrive into the future, provide jobs and wage growth into the future.
1: So that was David Alexander from ACCI talking about these proposed changes to superannuation for young people. That's gone to a vote in, that will go to a vote in the Senate. It's not likely to get any support from the government or the coalition. Labor this week very much focusing on a whole raft of cost of living measures that will kick in from July 1, so from tomorrow, which includes, you know, a lift to the minimum and award wages, that payday super that I just mentioned, as well as another round of tax cuts. There's a whole list. We heard about it in Question Time. No doubt ministers will be out all over the airwaves tomorrow spruiking those measures as they try to remind Australians what they have done for them to address the persistent cost of living challenges.
0: Okay. And Sarah, this isn't a milestone to be celebrated, I suspect, but the federal government says it's cut funding to a childcare centre for the first time for failing to meet minimum standards.
1: That's right. So during Question Time, the Education Minister, Jason Clare, confirmed that the federal government tapped into safety powers that it enacted through legislation last year to strip a childcare centre in Victoria of its federal funding. It's the first time this kind of action has been taken, basically because the centre failed to meet minimum standards despite being warned. So, look, I guess from the government's perspective, they're trying to emphasise that while this is not an ideal scenario, this wasn't an idle threat, that there is, you know, a big stick being waved at childcare centres that don't get up to scratch. Jason Clare's office has confirmed since that legislation was introduced last year, 115 childcare centres across the country have been issued warnings, basically saying, look, you don't meet certain safety standards. And that can be as simple as, you know, a step is broken or needs to be fixed, or it can be far more serious. We've obviously seen very serious allegations of

0: wrongdoing in childcare centres. Of those 115 centres, 47 have fixed the issues that were identified, 7 have decided to no longer operate. Of that centre in Victoria, Jason Clare said parents were notified of the decision to withdraw federal funding today. The centre's not going to close, though. There's now going to be a legal, I guess, process that plays out. But it won't be receiving that federal subsidy, which goes to paying staff and also subsidising what parents pay to send their kids to childcare.
1: Sarah Tomevska, thank you for joining us.
0: Thanks so much.
1: That's federal political reporter Sarah Tomevska there. Turning to some other news now, its teeth are razor sharp, its flesh deadly, and its jaws can bite through pretty much anything, even metal. It is the silver-cheeked pufferfish, a relatively recent and pretty much unwelcome arrival in the waters off Greece. It's an expensive headache for fishermen, destroying the nets they use, eating the other fish they had hoped to catch. The Greek government is working with the fishing community to cover some of their financial losses. Marine biologist Dimitris Karavelas is head of the WWF in Greece and tells us more about this rather scary fish.
2: It's one of the fastest spreading invasive species, marine species in the Mediterranean. It was first recorded about 20 years ago off the coast of Turkey. It's now established across much of the eastern Mediterranean and continues to expand westwards, aided by, as you can imagine, warmer seas. The pufferfish is actually a perfect example of how climate change and biological invasions are creating new challenges for both nature and for local economies.
3: The Hellenic Center for Marine Research estimates it's costing everyone who fishes in the region about €8,500 in damages and lost income every year. Now, the Cypriot authorities, I think, had been subsidising the fishing community off their waters to actually go out and try and kill as many pufferfish as possible. Is that now the sort of thing that Greek fishing communities expect their government to do?
2: Yes, the Greek authorities are announcing that they're also going to be doing a similar compensation system. I'd like to just stress here that this is more about supporting the fishers themselves than solving the problem. The problem is a complex problem. It needs to be studied carefully, research into possible commercial uses that would safely avoid the toxics that these species have, because that's one of the most important things. This is a species that actually contains a deadly neurotoxin that is actually very dangerous if someone were to eat the fish. That's the only way that we could actually be exposed to that toxin, which means that it's an invasive species that we really cannot use as a source of protein. And finally, of course, we need to try and address the root causes. Ultimately, it's about slowing climate change, improving the resilience of Mediterranean ecosystems, including restoring healthy predator populations. Because one of the reasons this species has spread so quickly is that it really has very, very few natural predators out there.
3: You mentioned in the course of that answer possible alternative uses for the pufferfish. I mean, there are parts of the world, aren't there, where it is regarded as something of a delicacy.
2: This particular species is not used anywhere in the world. It's considered too toxic to be eaten, and so that is very dangerous. I know there is research underway to see whether that toxin could be neutralized in a way so that perhaps the species could be used for fish meal or something like that. But it's still in the exploratory phase. And that's why I say it's more important to really intensify our research efforts and look for innovative ways to address this.
1: That was marine biologist Dimitris Karavelas speaking to the BBC's Sean Lee. Time now to get the latest in sport with Fraser Fife. I don't know if you've ever seen these fish, Fraser, but they look almost like they're wearing dentures. Like, their teeth are that pronounced.
4: I didn't think I needed that mental image of fish wearing dentures, but here we are. Crazier things have happened every day.
1: Welcome to your nightmares. Please tell us about sport.
4: Okay. Well, speaking of nightmares, it depends on what side of the draw you fall on for the FIFA World Cup, but two European heavyweights have been eliminated from the tournament. They both went out in penalty shootout on what was a dramatic day of games in the round of 32. To take us through it, here's ABC Sports' Ned Hall.
5: Hello, Ned Hall with your wrap of action on day 19 at the FIFA World Cup. And we're well and truly in the midst of the drama of the knockout stage. And it has been a remarkable day.

0: Paraguay, Brazil, and Morocco go through. Germany, Japan, and the Netherlands go home. And that's after two penalty shootouts, two goals scored after the 90th minute, and more controversy over VAR. Where to start? Well, maybe in Monterrey, where world number six, the Netherlands, played number seven, Morocco. It was a quick physical affair, little to choose between the two sides until Liverpool's Cody Gakpo put the orange in front in the second half. It looked like that would be the winner until another English Premier League player, Issa Diop from Fulham, headed home an equaliser in the 91st minute. No further scoring in extra time, so to penalties it went, and the nerves kicked in. Morocco missed two penalties, the Dutch missed three. The Atlas Lions advance to face Canada in the round of 16.
1: Saibari, up against Verbruggen, it's Saibari! And history does repeat itself! What a story in the Estadio Monterrey! Morocco continue to write page after page in this incredible journey.
0: Commentary there courtesy of SBS, where you'll find all the matches through this World Cup. And after underwhelming against the Socceroos, Paraguay has knocked Germany out of the World Cup. And for the first time ever, the Germans are out of a World Cup on penalties. Julian Enciso put the South Americans in front before a Kai Havertz equaliser, and it looked as though an extra time goal from Jonathan Tah had won the game for Germany, but VAR adjudged that Paraguay goalkeeper Orlando Gil had been fouled, a generous decision to say the least. And so it went to penalties, where Germany have usually excelled. They've won all four previous World Cup shootouts, but started with Gil saving from Havertz. Newcastle's Nick Voltermeider also missed his spot kick, and Paraguay had two chances to win, and they missed their next two. Up stepped Tah for Germany, he missed the target, and Paraguay defender Jose Canali got the job done. Paraguay will play the winner of France and Sweden. Germany haven't won a knockout match at the World Cup since the World Cup final in 2014. Brazil made it through thanks to a last-gasp winner from Arsenal's Gabriel Martinelli against Japan. The Blue Samurai took the lead and always looked a threat on the break, but Casemiro brought the five-time winner's level before a well-worked 95th-minute winner took them through, where they'll meet Côte d'Ivoire or Norway. And the latest on Mo Salah is that the Egyptian missed training. He's having rehab on his hamstring, and the official line is that there's a high probability he'll face Australia. One man who will be in the starting lineup for the Socceroos on Saturday is Christian Volpato. He's not had much time in front of the media since pledging his allegiance to Australia, and he was asked exactly when he'd made the call to represent Australia over Italy.
2: Just before the team list came out, basically a couple of days before. To be quite fair, it was actually after the game against Parma when we played against Circati, and just something clicked, and my heart said, you know, just go. I think you belong there. I didn't want to come being 50-50. If I wanted to come, it's because I wanted to come and because I felt it was right.
0: Day 20 kicks off early with Côte d'Ivoire against Norway, then it's France v Sweden before Mexico takes on Ecuador.
3: That was ABC Sports' Ned Hall reporting there and taking us through the day's play at the FIFA World Cup, Sarah.
4: Yeah, I want to believe that Mo Salah will not play against us, but then I also don't want him to be badly injured because Liverpool. So where does this leave us, Fraser?
3: Yeah, as you mentioned, you kind of want him out just so Australia has a chance. But, you know, as I said, with the team, they've got, you know, quality players regardless. It's not just all Mo Salah.
4: I know.
3: Yeah, as someone who doesn't have a Premier League team that I follow, I don't really care about Mo Salah's club availability.
4: You're like,
3: so
4: keep
3: him
4: out.
3: Yeah, the way that I go.
4: Fraser Fife, thank you.
3: Thank you.
4: Now, we're going to take you to Afternoon Briefing with Patricia Carvelis, which we do every day at this time. I will be back with you and all our regular news radio coverage in an hour. But for now, here is Afternoon Briefing.
5: The government cuts funding to a childcare centre for the first time under its new safety rules as the Anti-Semitism Royal Commission hears from a Labor MP. I'm Patricia Carvelis, live from the lands of the Ngunnawal people in Parliament House, Canberra. Welcome to Afternoon Briefing. A childcare centre in Victoria has had its funding cut for not meeting standards. Education Minister Jason

0: Blair has confirmed funding has been cut to the Laugh and Learn Family Daycare Education and Training Centre in an outer Melbourne suburb. It's the first time the government has used the new powers, which are part of its response to reports of child abuse and failures in some early education services. I'll speak to the Minister, Jason Clare, shortly. A Jewish federal Labor MP has slammed social media giants at the Royal Commission on Anti-Semitism and Social Cohesion today, calling for stronger laws to address online hate. Victorian MP Josh Byrne says there should be a serious vilification offence to protect Australians on social media platforms. It follows fellow Labor MP Mark Dreyfus this week calling for stricter hate speech laws. Will the government go further on hate speech? I'll ask Mark Dreyfus live in a moment. And controversial Victorian Upper House MP Moira Deeming is set to be deselected as a Liberal Party candidate after refusing to apologise to party room colleague Matthew Guy, who was once Liberal leader. Mrs Deeming had alleged Mr Guy put her in a headlock at a community event last month, but police dismissed her complaint after reviewing CCTV footage of the interaction. I'll get the latest from our state political reporter shortly. Hello and welcome to Afternoon Briefing, live on the ABC News Channel and News Radio right across the country. Breaking news this afternoon is that the federal government has used its new safety powers to cut off funding to a childcare centre for the first time. Education Minister Jason Clare announced the cut in Question Time this afternoon.
1: That we've now issued notices against 115 centres. 47 centres have now suddenly fixed the problems they'd refused to fix for more than 5 years. 7 centres have voluntarily relinquished their licences. And I can inform the House that today my department has cut funding to a service in Victoria that has been warned and continued not to meet the standard. Mr Speaker, this is not the end. This is just the start.
0: Also today, debate has erupted over paying superannuation to teenagers. Employers currently do not have to pay super to staff who work less than 30 hours a week and are under the age of 18. Now, the Greens are trying to change the rules this week, moving a disallowance motion in the Senate this afternoon, and the federal government says they are looking at these options, but business is not keen.
2: It's time those young people were paid their full entitlements. This is a directly discriminatory piece of industrial relations legislation. It's time it changed.
3: I think this is a really important issue. In fact, I met with a delegation of young workers just last week, brought to Canberra by the SDA, because I do think this is a really important issue. We're engaging with unions, with the super sector, with young people. About this. We're always looking for ways to strengthen the superannuation system.
4: Businesses of any size, if they are going to wear the impact, then that's going to impact on their ability to run their businesses properly, thrive into the future, provide jobs and wage growth into the future.
0: Public hearings for the Royal Commission on Anti-Semitism and Social Cohesion today had their highest profile political witness so far. Federal Labor MP Josh Byrne, who is Jewish and has been the target of anti-Semitic attacks, gave evidence calling for tougher anti-vilification laws.
5: The social media platforms are the arenas of hate, and they are the platforms in which people can spread messages of dehumanisation and racism and vilification. And I would actually challenge the social media platforms to prove that they are not amplifying that, that they are not using the conflict and the vilification that is occurring from one group to another in order to attract people and keep people online.
0: Another prominent Jewish Labor MP, Mark Dreyfus, who is also a former Attorney General in the Albanese government, made a very personal submission to the Royal Commission this week, calling for tighter hate speech laws and stricter gun laws. He's currently in Paris in his capacity as Special Envoy for International Human Rights, but he joins us from there. Mark Dreyfus, it's great to have you on the program.
6: Good afternoon, PK. Good to be with you.
0: You have made a submission to the Royal Commission. Why was it important for you to contribute?
6: I thought that the Royal Commission needed to hear from all kinds of Australians. There's more than 20,000 Australians that have now made a submission, that's Jewish Australians and non-Jewish Australians, to the Royal Commission. That sends in itself a very powerful message of the concern that anti-Semitism is for all Australians. I thought that the Royal Commission should hear from me as well, and I gave it a lot of thought. It was a very, very difficult submission to write because it was so personal. It's about me, it's about my family, it's about my community. And I'm trying to get across to the Commission, as did my wonderful colleague Josh Burns, who gave evidence today in person to the Royal Commission, just how distressing the increase in anti-Semitic activity has been for Jewish Australians over the last 2.5 years or so.
0: A big part of your submission, Mark Dreyfus, is calling for a broader criminal offence that captures hate speech before it reaches the threshold that it's currently at. You believe we need to create a broader offence that does not require elements of violence or threatening force. Why do we need to do that?
6: We've been talking about hate crimes, about criminalising hate speech for a very long time in Australia. It's something that many people in the Jewish community and other communities had called for decades ago. Some states have legislated on this topic. The Commonwealth hadn't. I brought to the Parliament in 2024, for the first time, criminalisation of hate speech, but it wasn't possible to achieve consensus across the Parliament. I think this is very important. If we can, it wasn't possible to achieve that consensus around anything other than a somewhat narrow offence. It's an important offence, but it requires that there be an element of inciting violence. That law passed the Parliament in 2025. There have been continuing calls for a broadening of the offence. We saw that come up again at the time of the condolence speeches in late January this year in the House of Representatives and the Senate, when the government brought to the Parliament some further proposals for criminalising hate speech. In the end, not all of the parties in the Parliament were prepared to support a broader hate speech provision. We ended up with a provision that Tony Burke, the Minister for Home Affairs, brought in legislation which allows for the proscribing of hate groups. It's a provision that did become law. It's been used a couple of times to criminalise or to proscribe Hizbut Tahrir, an Islamist group, and a Nazi group called White Australia. But I'm calling in this submission to the Royal Commission, and I'm hoping that the Royal Commission will make recommendations to this effect, for a broadening of the overall hate speech provision.
0: Passing hate speech laws, though, the history has shown it is vexed. You just went through the fact that, you know, that part of the

0: Anyone that wants more done about anti-Semitism, and it's not just about the Jewish community, this is something that can benefit us all, should be supporting a broadening of the hate speech provisions. And I'm hoping that we get more progress on this, either after the Royal Commission reports, or even better, if it could be done beforehand.
1: So you're saying you hope that the Royal Commission does recommend this in its final report, and that it provides some sort of moral pressure on the Parliament to pass this?
0: Yes, and so too, I've dealt in the submission with what more we can do, and this is the subject of this week's hearings in the Royal Commission, about online platforms and about the incredible, shocking proliferation of hate speech that we've seen, not just directed at Jewish Australians, but directed at all kinds of vulnerable people and vulnerable groups. We need better behaviour from the online platforms, from big tech, which runs this. We've shown with the social media ban for under-16s that it's possible to do something there. And the Minister for Communications, Annika Wells, has said she's bringing to the Parliament later this year something called a digital duty of care, which will impose duties on the online platforms. I've made a suggestion for something to be added to that digital duty of care, which is called a private right of action, which will add to the powers and enforcement mechanisms that are available, so it won't just be the eSafety Commissioner. I think Australia is showing the world that we can do more to regulate, more to impose standards on online media, and I'm really pleased to see some of the ideas that have come forward, not just in my own submission, but from very many submissions. Josh Burns, my colleague, talked about this in his oral evidence today in the Royal Commission.
1: Just on another related issue, prominent businessman and philanthropist Stephen Lowy has suggested that in New South Wales, private Jewish security organisations should be permitted to be armed in public spaces. Is that something you'd support?
0: This is something that we've got to think hard about. I would rather have an Australia where it wasn't necessary for Jewish community celebrations or Jewish schools or synagogues to have armed guards out the front at all. I've often commented about this. I've talked about this publicly. Which other religious group in Australia has to walk past an armed guard when they enter their place of worship? Sadly, shockingly, the Jewish community does at the moment. And that's why we've seen an increase in police presence. And one of the things that the Royal Commission is going to look at is what's appropriate. I think we've got to look at everything, but overall, I'm perhaps being optimistic here. I want to get to an Australia, and I'm not disagreeing with Stephen Lowy. I'm saying I want to get to an Australia where we don't need armed guards present to protect Jewish schools, Jewish institutions, and Jewish.
1: But until that happens, because of course everyone will not, you know, most of us would want that in this country, that's not the case right now. Don't you need to make the protection for the Jewish community more comprehensive?
0: We've got armed security guards already. I think what Stephen Lowy is talking about is arming a volunteer group who are called the community security group, where Jewish community members receive training and stand watch at Jewish community events and at Jewish institutions. I think everything has to be considered. Perhaps I'm leaping ahead and saying I want to get to an Australia where this is not needed, and I think that has to be our firm focus. But in the meantime, if there is a security risk, if ASIO, if the Australian Federal Police, if State Police have identified a security risk, then we need to take every single precaution. We need to make sure there's an adequate police presence. We need to make sure there's, if it can't be a police presence, that there's appropriate security on the ground.
1: Just finally on another matter, but it's a very relevant matter, I think. Have you made a decision about whether you'll run again in your seat at the next election?
0: I'm considering my position. And in the meantime, very proud to continue to serve my community of Isaac.

0: states, which has elected me to serve them now 7 times. It's a matter of great pride for every single member of the parliament to be elected, and I'm continuing to be happy and honoured to serve.
1: Okay. Thank you so much for joining us.
0: Thank you very much.
1: That was Labor MP Mark Dreyfus on his submission to the Royal Commission on Anti-Semitism and Social Cohesion. Liberal frontbencher Melissa McIntosh has doubled down on her comments that the party needs to consider rebranding to appeal to voters in the face of poor polling. But senior Liberals continue to reject her call, saying the party is fine how it is.
2: If things aren't resonating and if people are actually latching onto our policies and believing in that, but they're not wanting to vote for us, then maybe we need to do something about the brand.
3: The best word we have is liberal, because it speaks to a sense of hope about the future, about an Australia where people are in control of their own lives, hard work pays off, and people feel a basic sense of respect.
1: Treasurer Jim Chalmers again rounded on the comments to attack the opposition leader Angus Taylor in Question Time, referencing Mr Taylor's declaration when he replaced Susan Lee as leader that the party needed to change or die.
4: I know that the member for Lindsay has been saying that they need to rebrand their values over there, Mr Speaker. It's not a marketing problem over there, it's a meltdown, Mr Speaker. The member for Hume said that his leadership was a change or die moment, and then he made the wrong choice, Mr Speaker. He said it was a change or die moment, and then he forgot to change. And so that leaves only one option.
1: For a view from the opposition, I want to bring in Andrew Bragg, who's the Shadow Housing and Environment Minister. Welcome to the program.
5: Hello.
1: Do you need to rebrand?
5: No, I think what is needed is a coherent set of economic policies, which are revolutionary. I think people want to break the system, and they're right to want that, and we have to meet that moment.
1: Do you have to break the Liberal Party, though, to break the system?
5: No, I don't think so. I think the question is, how can you thread together a really serious bunch of economic policies that is going to tip the system upside down?
1: You saw the polling out of Newspoll, Redbridge. You were a supporter of Susan Lee's, and, of course, now she's left the parliament. But are you disappointed that things are going worse than they were under her?
5: As I say, this is a policy business. This is not a marketing business. Mm. Part of it, of course, is always going to be about how you communicate, but...
1: But on those figures, come on, level with me. When you saw that news poll, what did you think?
5: Well, I'm not a commentator on polls. I never have been.
1: The polls are a judgment about the party and how it's going, though.
5: People are angry, I get that, and I think that they are right to be. And I think that the two-party duopoly has been, in the main, good for Australia, but I'd say over the last 20 years it has not been good, because there hasn't been enough policy competition. Liberal Party is part of that, and the Liberal Party should have done more to develop policies on tax, super, industrial relations, small business, but we've vacated the field. I mean, we've vacated the field for 20 years, and we are now dealing with that failure, huge failure.
1: When did you vacate the field?
5: After 2007.
1: OK, so you think from 2007...
5: We had no... I can go through it if you want. You had no IR policy after that. You had nothing.
1: Well, work choices was a disaster. Labor got elected.
5: Yeah, we all know that. But
1: I'm saying that's what happened, right?
5: You've had no IR policy. You've done nothing to roll back this communist super system. You've had nothing really for small business in the main. You've had done nothing to roll back the dreadful pay-as-you-go tax system, which smashes ambition. I mean, you haven't done enough for your core constituents.
1: Okay. You mentioned super. The Greens are advocating for businesses to be forced to pay super to workers under the age of 18. Why shouldn't those workers get superannuation? They're working.
5: No, I mean, this is becoming the most repressive system in the world. I mean, I don't even think the Communist Manifesto calls for this level of superannuation.
1: Oh, come on. Is it communism, really?
5: Yeah.
1: The free market we live in.
5: Well, people can't choose. I mean, I believe that we are in a cost of living crisis, and I believe people should have their own money and should be able to spend on what they want to spend it on. Labor thinks people are dumb, OK? And one of the things that's going to change in politics over the next year, it's going to become more apparent, is people are over the paternalism, people are sick of being spoken to like their children, And one of the things that I think people are going to be increasingly upset about is being told how they should run their financial affairs.
1: Okay, that's on the kind of taxation front. You guys announced quite a big policy on taxation in the budget.
5: Yeah, it's a good one.
1: You guys barely talk about it.
5: Well, we do talk about it.
1: Not really. I do this every day. You know this. Like, I pore over your words. It's kind of announced and it's sort of gone down like a... You barely talk about
5: it. I think it's a popular idea. I think it's the right thing to do.
1: You're not prosecuting.
5: Last week
1: you were talking about multiculturalism.
5: It also shows leadership. I mean, the other point here is, yes, people are unhappy about their own personal circumstances. People are also really worried about the nation. They think that we're going in the wrong direction. And they're right, we are. And this is a policy that actually stops Canberra from overspending. The fact is, people are onto the politicians, OK?
1: They know
5: that every time a politician announces a new funding scheme, it's all unfunded, it's all borrowed money, and what's more, it's borrowed from the future, which is why young people are so angry with the system. And the anger we're seeing now actually shows that the system works.
1: OK. You mean that there's a political consequence to...
5: Yeah, I think it's good.
1: Yeah.
5: I think it's an opportunity to respond to the people's anger.
1: OK, so you think it's good that the Liberals are now number three in the polls?
5: Well, I didn't say that, but I think it's a good...
1: That's one of the consequences.
5: This is as tricky as a politician.
1: I think it's a good question.
5: I think it's a good opportunity. I see it as an opportunity rather than a threat. I think people want more authenticity, people want more honesty,
1: yeah,
5: and people want detailed solutions. The way the Prime Minister talks to people is bloody offensive. He talks to people like they're idiots. You know, look at all these social media videos. I mean, it's all bribes and handouts. People are onto this.
1: I want to ask you a couple of questions on housing. Ed Husic has spoken this afternoon. He's an outspoken backbencher, of course, in the government.
5: What's he onto now?
1: Well, he's been onto it for a while, actually.
5: Yeah.
1: He thinks this frenzy, he describes it as, of data centres being built, is worrying because it's taking land earmarked for homes. You're the shadow housing minister. Are you concerned about that?
5: No.
1: It's not taking money from homes? Because in Victoria there was a case of it where there was land earmarked for homes, and then it was, I think, reported in The Age, data centre. Mm-hmm. That doesn't worry you?
5: One thing Australia is not short of is land.
1: Okay, so you don't see it as an issue, even though there was that example that was, of course, in the papers.
5: I'm not worried about that issue, but I do think that the data centre is a great opportunity for Australia. And what people are looking for is high levels of computational power with the lowest possible environmental footprint. So connecting these up to renewables is going to be critical and a big opportunity for Australia given our natural endowments.
1: Just to clarify your view, last week was dominated by a discussion on multiculturalism. Do you support multiculturalism?
5: I do, and I grew up in a multicultural town in northern Victoria, and I think we have been probably the most successful multicultural society in the English-speaking world.
1: Mm. Tony Abbott's your party president, as you know, mm-hmm, and he's given a speech and he says this in it, and I really have to read it to you to put it to you, right?
5: Yeah.
1: He says, for those with a grudge against their own country, it's sustained mass migration, especially from countries with quite different cultures. That's the surest and swiftest way to change and punish a place that's irredeemably tainted by unforgivable sin. This is done in order to dilute and eventually to extinguish the Anglo-Celtic core culture. Is that what migration is?
5: I don't agree with that, but I would also make the point that there is a frustration in the community about some migration. There are some things about our system as a Western civilization that are non-negotiables, like freedom of speech, for example, and there are other things which are not as important.
1: Okay, so, but you don't agree with that, because this idea of diluting Anglo-Celtic culture, if you're not of Anglo-Celtic culture and an immigrant, and you know there are lots of Chinese Australians, Indian Australians, who are not Anglo-Celtic, that is it about extinguishing the culture?
5: I don't know. You'd have to ask.
1: But he's the president of the Liberal Party, and
5: he doesn't set the policies. And I've been very clear about this: that the parliamentary party will set our policies. And what is very clear to me is that there is frustration with the levels of migration and maybe some of the characteristics of certain migration.
1: What does that mean, the characteristics of certain migration?
5: Well, I think that there is for example, we would never accept the idea that we'd have Sharia law. Okay.
1: No, but right? That's one law. That doesn't mean you block Muslims.
5: I didn't say.

0: That, but I'm saying that there are things that people would never accept as reasonably minded Australians, and then there are things that are frankly not that important. So I would say that it has been a historical fact that Australia has been able to sustain and subsume all different cultures in a harmonious way, and they're not necessarily Anglo-Celtic.
1: No, and when he talks about, especially from countries with quite different cultures, do you understand why that... some people hear that and they think, well, is he calling for a sort of culturally, racially based immigration program?
0: Well, I'm not his spokesperson.
1: How do you hear that, though?
0: Well, I can tell you that growing up in northern Victoria, where there were a lot of people who did not come from the British Isles... Mm. As first and second generation Australians, I think would look at that and think, "What the hell is that about?" Because they have built Australia as much as the people who came before them. But of course, there is a historical fact here that the British institutions have served Australia very well. Mm. That does not extend to the nature of the people that have come after the Second World War.
1: Yeah, thank you very much for coming in.
0: Thank you.
1: And that was Andrew Bragg, the Shadow Housing Minister, speaking to me there about the idea of the Liberal Party rebranding, superannuation, data centres and, of course, a lot more. The Victorian Liberal Party is expected to dump controversial MP Moira Deeming as its candidate for the November election for refusing to apologise to her party room colleague Matthew Guy, despite conceding he did not put her in a headlock. For more on this developing story, I want to bring in the Victorian state political reporter Richard Willingham. Welcome to the program.
2: Good afternoon, PK. Thanks for having me.
1: Why is the party acting on Moira Deeming now? She has long been a controversial figure in the party. She even sued, of course, the former party leader, John Pesutto. Why now?
2: It's a really good question, PK, but we have been talking about this one MP for a very long time. She's only been in the parliament for one term, already been subject of one expulsion motion. I think why we're talking about her now is because the Liberal Party, after this incident, this latest incident where she accused Matthew Guy of assaulting her at a function, the police investigated and said there was no case to ask, answer. Matthew Guy said he required a public apology from Moira Deeming for those accusations, and Jess Wilson, the leader, said Matthew Guy deserved that. Now, yesterday in a statement, Moira Deeming said no, she would not be apologising. She said she made those accusations to police in good faith. Now, as a result of that refusal to apologise, James Newbury, the Shadow Attorney General, was speaking this morning and said Jess Wilson and Moira Deeming will no longer meet and the party is beginning its next steps on what action to take. Now, I understand that this will be looking at a disendorsement motion. The party executive is set to be called on to disendorse Moira Deeming for the November election, which is less than 5 months away. She is the number one ticket on the number one ticket spot for the upper house in the Western Metropolitan Region, which is a guaranteed spot in Parliament. So the party is taking this seriously. They basically now think her position within the party, within the party room, is untenable, and which is why they are taking this action now.
1: Now, given the election, as you say, is in November, that's kind of soonish. Yeah. Is Moira Deeming, what's the talk? Do we have any confirmation? Is she likely to join One Nation, which is, of course, doing reasonably well in the Victorian polls?
2: Yeah, this is a really important point. There has been long sort of rumours around Spring Street, around Parliament, that should Moira Deeming's relationship with the Liberal Party break down further, that she might defect to One Nation. It was interesting to note that it's confirmed by One Nation in the Herald Sun today that during her period where she was recently lost pre-selection before regaining it, she did meet with Senator Pauline Hanson and asked whether she'd be welcome back. It was interesting. One Nation actually said, look, the party spoke to her and said, you know, if you want to be part of it. And Moira Deeming decided, despite the party treating her so abysmally, she decided to stick with the Liberal Party. And the One Nation's basically said, well, you've made your bed and you've got to lie in it now. So it doesn't seem like they want to have any part of Moira Deeming. Should she be removed from the Liberal Party? Should she choose to continue a political career? All a lot to play out. We've contacted Moira Deeming for comment. We haven't had a response yet. But any process to remove her, to disendorse her, will take at least a week. The party executive needs to be called, a special meeting would need to be held, and that would probably take at least five days for that meeting to be called. So this will be a process, PK, that will take some time, and I think the

0: party knows they have to be very, very watertight with whatever action they take, given how last time the attempts to expel her from the Liberal Party room ended up in court with the former leader, John Pesutto, effectively losing his job and facing bankruptcy after Moira Deeming successfully sued him for defamation.
1: Really interesting story unfolding out of Victoria, Rich. It's never boring in my home state. Thank you very much.
0: No, it never is. Thanks.
1: That was our Victorian state political reporter, Richard Willingham, speaking to me about the Victorian Liberal MP, Moira Deeming, who is reportedly set to be disendorsed. As we've been reporting this hour, a childcare centre in Victoria has had its funding cut for not meeting standards. For the details of what's unfolded, I want to bring in the Education Minister, Jason Clare. Welcome to the program.
2: G'day, it's good to be here.
1: Today you announced that you've cut funding to a service in Victoria that's been warned and continued to not meet the standard. What were they doing? Can you explain what standards they weren't meeting?
2: Safety hazards in the centre. So this is a family daycare centre. It's not a typical childcare centre. It's in a number of different homes in the northern suburbs of Victoria. We issued them with a notice in August of last year, indicating that unless they improve the standards in the centre, that we would cut off the childcare subsidy that effectively funds the centre. And they still didn't. Some of the sorts of things that the state regulators found when they visited the centre, and excuse me as I sort of refer to some notes, hazardous materials including bleach, paint and rat sack bait accessible to children in various rooms, a freestanding chest freezer on a veranda with no child safety lock, obstructed emergency exits, those sorts of things. So what we're dealing with here is not just, you know, the risk of sexual predators in centres, but general safety hazards. And the most powerful weapon we have to wield here is taxpayers' money. We fund childcare centres. It accounts for about 70% of the funding of the centres. They can't run without it. And if centres aren't prepared to act, then I will. I said this is not an idle threat. This is the proof of it. But not just that. You played a clip from what I said in Parliament. 115 centres have been put on notice. About 46 or 47, I think, have now, after 7 years or more of not meeting the sort of safety standards that we set, have now suddenly done it at risk of losing their funding. And seven others have voluntarily just given up their licence because they weren't able to meet the standards that we expect.
1: So that means that the remaining number, and I can't do quick enough maths, which is why I'm in journalism, but the remaining number remain at risk? Are you prepared to act and remove their funding? Yeah. Are they poised to lose their funding? What's the time frame? What are the issues?
2: They could as well. Some of those have not met the deadline that we've set. So for some centres, we've put them on notice and given them 6 months, 9 months, 12 months. So they're all on that track. They've got to be assessed by the state regulator to see if they've fixed the problems. But what I said in Parliament when I introduced the legislation is if you don't meet the standard, then expect that we're going to act, and we have today.
1: You mentioned that the one centre, which is a family daycare, has lost its funding on the basis of, like, you know, hazards rather than predators. How many in that group are perhaps about predators? Because that really, I'm not saying that the other issues don't matter. Anyone who has children wants them to be safe from everything.
2: Yeah.
1: But that was clearly the most alarming and inflammatory.
2: Look, I don't have a breakdown on that basis. I should say to viewers,
1: are there cases?
2: Look, if the regulators have evidence that there is a predator in a centre, they will act immediately. The police will arrest the person. The centre can be shut down in a day. What this legislation is about is saying that these are the safety standards. If you don't meet them, then we will shut you down. I took another step 2 weeks ago. When we announced the 15% pay rise extension for childcare workers, I said there's two conditions. You only get the money if you do two things. Number one, you cap your fees, and that'll save parents money. But number two, you have to meet that national safety standard. Now, 95% of centres do today. That's pretty good. 95% of centres meet that standard. I want it to be 100%. And so what we're saying is you only get that $3.5 billion to pay the workers more if you keep our kids safe.
1: And the centres that suddenly were able to fix their standards because they faced a threat, how much monitoring will they face, given they were kind of lagging on that. Now they've found their mojo, apparently, but how are you going to watch them?
2: Well, that's done principally by the states and the state regulators. You know, I've been pretty blunt over the last 12 months or so that not enough's been done to keep our kids safe, whether it's the feds or the state governments, whether it's Labor or Liberal, and we've got to do more. You know, we announced about $250 million package in the wake of that horrific news last year, and the states have lifted their game, and the number of visits that they make to centres, you know, sometimes their visits, often their visits unannounced on the spot to see whether centres are meeting their standards. But just to give you an idea of the other things that are going on, if you've got a child in a childcare centre today, you'll see signs that say mobile phones are banned. Mm. Right, personal devices are banned in centres now, and there might be kids at home, so I'm not going to explain why, but I reckon mums and dads know why we've done that. There's a trial of CCTV cameras that are going on in a couple of hundred centres now across the country. We know they're useful for the police, but we're looking at what else they might be able to do to help keep our kids safe.
1: And that trial, is that getting to a point where you're getting enough evidence to say that you need to roll that out more broadly?
2: Too early, but we do have the AFP involved in assessing the evidence there so that they'll give us feedback on what works and what doesn't. Perhaps the most important thing, though, is mandatory safety training. Mm. Because 99.9% of the people who work in our centres, you know, they love our kids. They want to keep them safe. You know, they are just as broken by the sickening stuff that's happened in the last 12 months as any of us. And so that mandatory safety training that we've rolled out, we gave the workforce 6 months to do it. 99% have done it within 3 months. That's a good sign. Yeah. Shows how seriously they're taking it. But that's just the first step. Next month, the next stage of training begins. And I've done the training myself, so I know exactly what it's like. And it helps not just to, you know, identify a predator that might be hiding in plain sight, but the sort of things that we're talking about right now in terms of general safety for our kids.
1: At the time where a lot of these stories were coming out, they were very alarming, of course, the most high profile out of Melbourne.
2: Yeah.
1: But at the time, there was a bit of a crisis of the childcare system, as you know. I anecdotally spoke to many parents who said they just were not going to even send their kids to childcare. It was having a real material impact on how people were behaving. Has that now restored to normal?
2: In some places. You know, some of the centres that were employers of that individual have seen significant drops in the number of parents who are trusting those services with their kids, be frank. You know, one of my friends had two daughters at one of those centres and had to go through the... You know, the...
1: Yeah.
2: Yeah, right? Like, you can imagine what that's like if you're a mum or a dad and you've got to deal with all of that. But, you know, I do know that fundamentally the people who work in our centres are terrific people and, you know, they are the best asset we've got to keep our kids safe. But I got a job to do too, to make sure that I equip them with everything they need to do their job. And so part of that's training, part of that's getting rid of the phones. Part of it's a national register. Like, we didn't have this 12 months ago. And so when the cops turned up at different centres to find out where this bloke worked, you know, they had to go through the paperwork in the office to work it out.
1: Yeah, it was astonishing.
2: Right, it's ridiculous. Well, now we've got a register to fix that.
1: So first centre, which is a family daycare centre, but none of the sort of formal daycare centres or any of them next? Are there those on the list?
2: Well, seven have relinquished their licence voluntarily, but there are other childcare centres who are on that list. And so, you know, the message today is the message I've been giving for 12 months. I'm not mucking around. If you don't meet the standards, then the funding will get cut off.
1: I want to talk, just before I let you go, on something else that we've been covering for a while here and I think is very important. The biggest review of the tertiary education sector in decades, the Universities Accord, took aim at the Job Ready Graduates Program, of course, that creates different costs for humanities degrees. They recommended junking it 2 years ago. Why hasn't it happened?
2: Yeah, it's failed. And I've been pretty honest. I've said this is unfinished business. But it is part of that report, right, the Universities Accord, which is big. It's going to take a bit of time to implement all of it. We've implemented about 36 of the 47 recommendations. I've got a bill in the Parliament which is about helping more kids go to uni. In the years ahead, more people are going to need either a TAFE qualification or a uni degree. That bill in the Parliament invests an extra $3.5 billion in the sector so more kids get a crack at uni, in particular kids from poor families and from the regions and the bush. I'm doing that for a reason. You know, 50% of people in their 30s have a uni degree, but not where I live.
1: Oh, absolutely. It's an issue. But on in terms of what is clearly an inequity,
2: So
1: people are waiting
2: part
1: for that
2: one is extra funding for extra places at uni. What you're going to is how much does the student pay? So I guess I'd say three things. Number one, we've taken a big step by cutting student debt by 20%. That's helped people who were at uni or who are at uni now by, you know, I think it's took about $16 billion of debt off the shoulders of about 3 million.
1: Will it happen though, this Australian particular change? Well,
2: so that's been done.
1: Yeah. Yeah.
2: Step two, ahead of this job ready graduates reform, step two is trying to make it cheaper and quicker for people to do a uni degree. At some unis, you can, if you've done a TAFE qualification, you can get a year off your degree. Mm. That'll cut about 10 grand off your degree. I want more unis, more universities to do that. And so we're working this year on trying to get more universities to do that so that if you've done, say, a nursing diploma at uni, you take a year off your uni degree. If you do a teaching course at TAFE, takes a year off your degree as well. That'll save not just 10 grand potentially off your degree, depending on what the course is, but you get into the workforce a year earlier. And then there's job-ready graduates,
1: yeah,
2: right, which, you know, I have said is unfair and I've said is
1: failed. Are you committed to doing
2: failed.
1: It in this term of the Albanese government?
2: I'm going to get information back from the Tertiary Education Commission later next year. They're looking at the pricing of university degrees and how all of that works. And so Barney Glover, who's the chair, the chief commissioner of the ATEC, has said that we'll get that advice in the second half of next year. That advice will help us in the decisions we need to make with the next step of reforming higher education.
1: So it's some time down the road, though.
2: It's going to take a while. Like, it's expensive, right, and it's complicated, but I've said it's unfinished business. There's more work to do.
1: Thank you so much for coming in.
2: Good on you, PK.
1: That is the Education Minister, Jason Clare, speaking to me there about the government using their new safety powers to cut off funding for a childcare centre for the first time. Looking overseas now, and US President Donald Trump says negotiations with Iran remain focused on ensuring the nation never has a nuclear weapon. Mr. Trump insists Iranian and US officials will meet in Qatar on Tuesday local time, despite Iran declaring it has no plan for any talks over the coming days.
3: Meeting in Doha is going to be perhaps important, perhaps not. We're going to find out. But we're winning militarily. It's almost won militarily, I would say. And it's really very simple. It's the denuclearization of Iran. We don't want them to have a nuclear weapon, and they're not going to have a nuclear weapon. They've agreed to that, in all fairness.
1: For some analysis, I spoke to Kylie Moore-Gilbert, a research fellow in security studies at Macquarie University, who also spent over 800 days in a prison in Tehran on false charges. Kylie Moore-Gilbert, welcome to the program.
4: Thanks for having me, PK.
1: An Iranian official contradicted President Trump's claim that direct US-Iran talks would be held in Qatar, saying an Iranian delegation would be in Doha over the next 2 days, but not to hold talks with US officials. What's happening?
4: It's really hard to know what's happening. There are so many mixed messages coming out of the Iranian regime these days, as frankly there have been for a long time. Curiously, the people that we used to know as the ultra-hardliners seem to have become more pragmatic, and there's a whole new crop of hardliners that have popped up that are even harder line than the old guys. And the new Supreme Leader, Mujtaba, seems to slot in along there as well. So there's a lot of strange mixed messages coming out, a lot of contradictory language. This Iranian delegation in Doha is ostensibly there to negotiate the release of $6 billion of frozen Iranian assets held in Qatari banks, which the US is supposed to greenlight according to the Memorandum of Understanding. So presumably there needs to be some interaction with the US, you know, just to get that money released in the first place. So I think they're playing a bit of a strange game here, probably for a domestic audience, talking to those hardliners back home who don't want to see any further cooperation or talks with the United States.
1: Have 4 days of traded strikes over the Strait of Hormuz undermined the deal, or is it just the status quo between the United States and Iran now?
4: I think the deal has essentially, we can't even really call it a deal, frankly, the MOU has essentially been undermined from the get-go, first with the continued clashes in Lebanon and now with, you know, further hostilities over the Strait of Hormuz. nobody really expected this to hold very well, given that, you know, the US position is just so far away from that of Iran, and there is kind of no shared understanding between the two parties at all, beyond the fact that they want hostilities to end. So most Iran watchers at this point expect the whole thing could potentially fall apart, and that we'll instead enter a phase of kind of cold.

0: Cold War between the two sides, centered on the Persian Gulf, with further skirmishes to come. It's very, very hard to find anyone who thinks that a proper deal will be signed 60 days after the signing of the MOU.
1: That's fascinating. So you think a Cold War kind of situation. Of course, anyone who remembers or studies their history remembers that the Cold War was a pretty difficult period. That puts the world in really an unprecedented situation, doesn't it?
0: Yeah, and of course there were many hot wars happening within the context of the Cold War as well. And likewise now, I mean, as we saw with the skirmishes in the Strait of Hormuz over the weekend, you know, we could see more of this happening, more flare-ups occurring as we move forward. My view is that it's probably likely we won't see any deal at all, but likewise we're not going to probably see a return to the kind of war that we had, you know, the aerial bombardment of Iran for weeks and weeks and the assassination of top Iranian figures, etc., that we saw from February onwards. We might see something in between happening there for the medium term. And obviously that's holding the world economy hostage, especially as Iran continues to arm its IRGC entities around the Strait of Hormuz and assert its control over traffic in the Strait. Countries like Australia remain kind of hostage to those developments without really being able to influence them much at all.
1: Iran has also overnight said they would take exclusive carriage of the process of demining the strait. This is unusual that they've acknowledged that they put mines there in the first place, isn't it?
0: Yeah, I think everybody knows that they've mined the strait. In fact, I'd seen claims by Iranian officials that they don't know where the mines have been put. Perhaps they've floated away somewhere, or they didn't, when they were, you know, hastily mining the strait when this war broke out, they didn't actually keep a close record of where they had put those mines, which is obviously, you know, really complicated when it comes to shipping transiting through that strait if they themselves don't know where the mines are. So I think this is more about a game of maintaining control and asserting Iranian sovereignty over the entire Strait of Hormuz. Now, obviously, parts of Hormuz are actually the territorial waters of Oman and even the Emirates. So Iran, under international law, does not have exclusive control over the strait. But this is the narrative that they're attempting to assert, and pushing back on any external actors, France, for example, or the UAE or Oman, I've seen reports offering to help demine along with the Americans. Pushing back against that is Iran asserting its sovereignty over the strait in totality, with an eye perhaps to charging a toll in the future.
1: Kylie, many thanks for joining us.
0: Thanks for having me.
1: That was Iran expert Kylie Moore-Gilbert speaking there on the status of the peace deal. I want to bring in my political panel, but one of them is stuck in the Senate chamber. But let's not worry, because Maria Kovacic is a Liberal Senator for New South Wales and is here with me. So one half, welcome.
2: Thank you for having me again.
1: Melissa McIntosh has doubled down on her call for a rebrand for the Liberal Party. Do you think there needs to be a rebrand?
2: I've been pretty focused on the same thing since we lost the last election, and that is the fact that we have a great deal of work to do, and that work is in the way we communicate to Australians about what our values are, what our policy offerings are, and what we're actually going to do to make their lives better. And I think that that should be the focus for all of us. And I think ultimately what Australians are a little bit tired of, and a bit more so now than they ever have been, in my view, is politicians talking about themselves. And I think that's why we have had this fragmenting of our votes going to different places. And I think what they expect from us is to see the problems, work on the problems, and provide solutions to those problems. So that's my focus.
1: Last week, Angus Taylor struggled to answer the question on multiculturalism. Were you alarmed by that?
2: I think it's a really challenging thing when you're doing this job and you are dealing with the media and you're dealing with topics that, you know, can be quite problematic or that have a different lens on them depending on which group you're talking to. Australia is a multicultural country. I'm a product of that. I'm a first generation Australian. I've said that many times on this show and in the media more broadly, as are many members of our parliament and as are many members of our community. And I think that that is an important part of you know, those threads of we talk about Australia and our history. But I think that the problem that a lot of people have is when people come here and their values are not aligned. People who don't believe in democracies, people who don't believe that women are equal to men. And I think that's the

0: thing that we need to focus on. If your views are inconsistent with the way that we live our everyday lives here, then that's something that we have to address as an issue, and then perhaps Australia is not the right place for you.
1: There's a couple of other issues circulating too. Tony Abbott has now become Liberal Party president, as you well know. He's given a speech where he's basically talked about mass migration, as he describes it, especially from countries with quite different cultures. He says this basically is ultimately about diluting and eventually extinguishing the Anglo-Celtic core culture and the Judeo-Christian foundational ethos. Is that really what it's about?
0: Look, I'm not familiar with the content of his speech, and obviously I note what you've said there. Ultimately, that's a matter for him. He is a private individual that was a Prime Minister of our country.
1: He's not a private individual. He's your president.
0: Well, he's the president of the organisational wing of the party, which is very different to the parliamentary wing. It's the parliamentary wing that makes decisions around policy. I've been the president of the New South Wales division, and, you know, if I were to express views, they would be my views. I can't express views on behalf of the party in relation to matters like that. And I think ultimately, if people want to have discussions and debates about these topics, that's a fair thing. I think in a democracy we should be able to debate things like that. But ultimately, I think that in Australia we have done really well to actually have a cohesive society where we all work well together. We have had some problems in recent years, but they are things that we need to deal with rather than to say, well, you know, we need to start again and look at how we've done things. We have an Indigenous history, we have a British history, and we have a multicultural history, and they are all important.
1: One nation and how to take them on. Andrew Hastie has spoken in pretty strong terms. He was on the program just yesterday. He said they'd have to take him out in a box. He said that it's personal. And he wants to take them on. Do you like that approach?
0: Well, I think it's important to be clear about who we are as a coalition and as Liberals. My position is that we want to ensure that we are the party and the coalition that people choose to lead this country. I think it's important to assert that and to say that we will actually fight for Australia. We're actually not going to back down and go, oh, we're going to do a deal with someone in order to get an outcome. We're going to fight for this country because we're not happy with where it is at. The Albanese Labor government has damaged this country. The laws in terms of taxation that they've brought out have been problematic. The widow's tax that they've introduced with the support and the cooperation of the Greens has many unintended consequences. This is the problem. This government doesn't do things effectively and properly, and they still continue with that. We've seen, you know, what they've done in relation to promoting or allowing the EBAs to go through in the legislation yesterday, knowing that there are impacts of that currently evolving in Victoria with the CFMEU. They're doing nothing to stop it. You know, they talk a lot about integrity, they talk a lot about transparency. They don't actually deliver on any of that because they talk about standards. Let's just say the standard you walk past is the standard that you accept, and that's what they're doing with the CFMEU.
1: But your message is that you need to take on One Nation head on.
0: Well, we need to actually assert who we are and fight to win. And we are the Liberal Party and we are part of a coalition, and that is who I want to win government and that is who I want to lead this country.
1: Thank you so much for coming in.
0: You're welcome.
1: That was Liberal Senator Maria Kovacic speaking there. Two men have been sacked from Ernst & Young after the Prime Minister's personal banking information was allegedly breached. An investigation prompted by the irregular activity identified at the bank led to police charging a staffer in May. Treasurer Jim Chalmers says the allegations are concerning.
2: Any developments of that kind are incredibly concerning, not just in relation to the PM's details, but any Australian's details. And so, in general, that's what I would say about that. I assume that there are now legal and other processes to play out, and I don't want to get in the way of those.
1: From Wednesday, motorists will pay an immediate 16-cent a litre increase when the Albanese government reintroduces the fuel excise at half the rate. The fuel crisis has prompted talk of the need for a new oil refinery in Western Australia, something that the West Australian government is very keen on. The West Australian Energy Minister is Amber Jade Sanderson. She's in Parliament making the argument for this, and she's my guest. Welcome to the program.

0: program.
1: Oh, thank you for having me.
0: You've been trying to convince the government to try and do this oil refinery. What are you asking for them to stump up?
1: Well, we welcome the announcement as part of the budget around the National Fuel Security Package. Part of that was a feasibility study to support new refining capacity across the nation. The East Coast already has refinery capacity, and after BP closed the Kwinana refinery a number of years ago, Western Australia doesn't have that capacity. So we think we're well placed to be able to host that. We already have enormous industry capability across Western Australia. And we also have a resources sector, an economy that is heavily reliant on fuel and diesel in particular.
0: Okay, so you want it. There's only a feasibility study. A feasibility study is very much in the infancy of making something happen. Are you asking them to accelerate that process?
1: Well, we're asking them to partner with us in the feasibility study as part of that budget announcement and allocation. We certainly will be advocating strongly to get that refinery in WA.
0: And what sort of response have you got so far?
1: A really positive response. Certainly there's recognition that Western Australia is one of the largest jurisdictions in the world. Logistically incredibly challenging, particularly when it comes to liquid fuels, and that the challenge that we had a few weeks ago with our energy and fuel security was unique in WA given the scale. So we were the first state to apply a

0: state-owned fuel stockpile and actually allocate that around the state. That's been replicated in other states and by the federal government. So everything that we can do to ensure our energy resilience and fuel supply chain is welcome.
1: And that process obviously happened all in the height of this crisis. We hope, of course, that this situation is resolved. Do you feel like some of the enthusiasm or the crisis has kind of come off a bit and there is less interest in... Often in a crisis, people say, we need more refineries, and then they move on.
0: Well, I think there's a range of things that we need to do as a nation and WA needs to do as a state to ensure our own resilience, increasing refinery capacity, ensuring a national and state-owned stockpile, understanding the fuel supply chain. That was one of the biggest challenges that every state had. And our information gathering powers are some of the most detailed in the country. We now have a detailed understanding of where the fuel is, where it's going, and what the stock levels are. We need to really embed that, I think, as business as usual, so that governments have line of sight of where the fuel is and where to get it. The other part of my visit today has also been talking to Minister Ayres around how the Commonwealth can support the Collie transition. We're exiting state-owned coal by 2030. The first closure is 2027, and the state government has put $700 million on the table to support around 1,300 workers and new industries to transition. We're really keen for the Commonwealth to support that transition, and I'm here making that pitch.
1: And what does that pitch involve? I mean, you say $700 million, you're asking the Commonwealth to match it? What's the requirement?
0: No, I mean, our fund is allocated in a range of ways, training, new industries, supporting industrial areas. The Commonwealth has a couple of funds available to it, the Net Zero Energy Authority and the National Reconstruction Fund, that will de-risk new industries supporting the aim of net zero. Mm. So we think there's opportunity there to support a range of new industries that are very close to financial investment decision that will support hundreds of those jobs in Western Australia and in particular in Collie. The first transition will happen in Collie. Mm. So we're really inviting the Commonwealth to be part of this success.
2: And that is where we will leave Afternoon Briefing with Patricia Karvelas. You are back here with me, Sarah Dingle, on ABC News Radio.
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2: Coming up in the next hour, we're going to be speaking more about an idea raised at the Royal Commission into anti-Semitism and social cohesion after Jewish Labour MP Mark Dreyfus said all options need to be considered to better protect Jewish Australians, after a prominent businessman suggested arming Jewish volunteer guards at events. And we'll get you the latest after another case of deadly H5 bird flu was confirmed today in WA. That takes the national total of confirmed cases to 5. Taking a quick look at the local share market, the Australian share market traded mostly flat today before a late afternoon slump. On Wall Street, the Dow Jones Industrial Average hit a record high, with futures pointing to a more positive trade ahead. The All Ords closed down 0.5% at 8,986 points. The ASX 200 also lost 0.5%, ending on 8,779. And taking a look at the weather in the capital cities this Tuesday, the 30th of June, overcast in Brisbane, 18 degrees, 16 in Sydney and a shower or two about, rainy in Canberra, 12 degrees, 14 and partly cloudy in Melbourne. 12 degrees right now in Hobart and a shower or two. Partly cloudy in Adelaide, 14 degrees. In Perth, 17 and a shower or two. And in Darwin, 30 degrees and clear. Time now for 10 minutes of news. I'll be back with you after that.

0: ABC News. Good afternoon. I'm Eliza Getzey. Thai police have revealed new details about the death of a 17-year-old girl who police allege was murdered in Thailand by an Australian man. Kaysen Ho reports.
1: Local police have charged 45-year-old Simon Carmen over the murder of Thai teenager Tunchanok Donhum La after they found her body stuffed in a suitcase near the coastal city of Pattaya. Police allege Mr. Carmen met the teenager in the early hours of last Thursday morning and took her back to his condominium. A friend of

0: fire in recent years from passengers who say drivers refuse to pick them up if they travelled with a guide dog.
1: A single southbound lane of the Hume Highway has reopened after an explosive multi-truck crash near Canberra. Here's Georgia Roberts with more.
2: Police earlier described it as a miracle that no one was killed in the six-truck pile-up at a rest stop at Bradalbin, 30 kilometres southwest of Goulburn. Four of the trucks were carrying flammable materials, including butane and alcohol, contributing to a huge blaze that forced the closure of the Hume in both directions. One southbound lane and all northbound lanes remain closed as emergency crews continue an extensive clean-up of hazardous materials. Northbound motorists are urged to use the Barton Highway and the Federal Highway through Canberra and allow plenty of extra travel time.
1: A bone found in Antarctica and kept in a drawer in England for almost four decades has been confirmed as a dinosaur fossil dating back more than 80 million years. The bone was unearthed during an expedition in 1985, and since then it's been kept in storage by the British Antarctic Survey. But scientists have now confirmed it's a vertebra from the tail of a titanosaur, the largest type of dinosaur to have walked the earth. Associate Professor Stephen Salisbury from the University of Queensland says only about a dozen dinosaur fossils have ever been found in Antarctica, and it turns out this was the first of them.
3: Not only has it sort of extended our timing of recognition of dinosaurs in Antarctica, but it's sort of added to the very sparse record that we do have. So even though it's a, you know, not the most spectacular of fossils, it is an important piece of the puzzle. So I think it's really significant.
1: Adelaide Crows coach Matthew Nix says he supports the AFL as it looks to make changes to the amount of contact players are exposed to at training sessions. The rising rate of chronic traumatic encephalopathy, or CTE, as revealed by the ABC's Four Corners, has sparked alarm among experts who want to see changes made in line with World Rugby and the American NFL. Both governing bodies, along with the NRL in Australia, now restrict how many minutes of contact training players are exposed to each week. Nix says player welfare is of the utmost importance, but he's concerned cutting back on the hits players take at training could mean they're not prepared for the game.
4: What we're trying to find out here is what happens if we take away all contact training. Is that actually worse? Does that actually not allow you to train, you know, taking a bump or taking a knock? We're going to continue to work on it and investigate it.
1: Paraguay, Brazil and Morocco are through to the final 16 in the FIFA Men's World Cup, with Germany, Japan and the Netherlands going home. ABC Sports' Ned Hall has more on the Morocco game.
5: It has been a remarkable day. In Monterrey, world number six, the Netherlands played number seven, Morocco. It was a quick physical affair, little to choose between the two sides until Liverpool's Cody Gakpo put the orange in front in the second half. It looked like that would be the winner until another English Premier League player, Issa Diop from Fulham, headed home an equaliser in the 91st minute. No further scoring in extra time, so to penalties it went, and the nerves kicked in. Morocco missed two penalties, the Dutch missed three.
6: And history does repeat itself.
5: Commentary there courtesy of SBS. The Atlas Lions advance to face Canada in the round of 16.
1: And the Socceroos' next game is against Egypt early on Saturday morning. To finance now, and the Australian share market traded mostly flat today before a late afternoon slump. On Wall Street, the Dow Jones Industrial Average hit a record high, with futures pointing to a more positive trade ahead. All ordinaries closed down 0.5% at 8,986 points. The ASX 200 also lost 0.5%, ending on 8,779. Oil is down

0: about keeping our borders safe.
1: Liberal MP Julian Lisa says he's prepared to go toe-to-toe with One Nation on immigration. In South Australia, the ABC understands hundreds of jobs could go as a result of a potentially permanent furnace closure at the Whyalla Steelworks. And overseas, search and rescue teams in Venezuela are scrambling to find tens of thousands of people still unaccounted for after last week's twin earthquakes. But first, Jewish Labour MP Mark Dreyfus says all options need to be considered to better protect Jewish people in Australia after a prominent businessman suggested arming Jewish volunteer guards at Jewish events. Stephen Lowy, who's the son of business titan Frank Lowy, has told the ABC lives would have been saved in the Bondi Beach terror attack if armed security was present. New South Wales Premier Chris Minns has said he will consider the idea, but New South Wales police bosses have previously expressed reservations about such a proposal while giving evidence to the Royal Commission themselves. Mr. Dreyfus, who was previously the Federal Attorney General, has told the ABC if there is a risk to the safety of Jewish Australian people, there needs to be appropriate security. Let's have a listen.
2: I think everything has to be considered. Perhaps I'm leaping ahead and saying I want to get to an Australia where this is not needed, and I think that has to be our firm focus.
1: Dr. Vince Hurley is a lecturer in policing at Macquarie University and also a former detective superintendent with New South Wales Police. He says he doesn't think allowing any group in the community to be armed is a good idea.
3: It would be pretty much a grave mistake for several reasons. First of all, throughout the decades in New South Wales, across Australia, there's been history of cultural hostility and vilification, whether it be against the Chinese community, Indian community, and Islamic community. So does that mean that people in Chinatown, when they celebrate Chinese New Year, are they going to be armed? Does it mean that the Indian community, when they go to temples, will they be armed if they're being targeted? Or we're just seeing with Islamophobia, is the Islamic community going to be targeted at the end of the Ramadan? So every community group would have a valid reason to be armed, and this goes in cycles, and it has through New South Wales and Australia now for absolutely decades. The thing that also worries me is that do we want these communities and then possibly other communities such as victim groups to be armed? We don't want to end up like America, because we are not a gun culture where everyone is armed because they're afraid. Valid reasons for that, to be afraid of other cultural groups or individuals. Everyone will be armed because they'll all have a reason for everything. Now, I'm not downplaying the seriousness of what's happened, but all I'm saying is that every cultural group would have a valid argument, as the Jewish community does.
1: You're saying it's a slippery slope, in effect. Stephen Lowy, we heard just now, said if the security guards at the Bondi event targeted in December's attack had been armed, fewer people would have died. Do you agree with that?
3: No, not necessarily, unfortunately. I think that policing exists in an environment of violence. When I was in the police nearly 30 years, we would have to go twice a year and do our weapons training and pass that, and that would be, you know, shooting and tasers and OC spray and handcuffing. But police are used to high-pressure situations like that. If you had someone from the CSG, for example, who, for argument's sake, was a baker or a real estate agent during the week and then were armed on the weekend in an environment like that, their life is not used, their occupation is not used to a life of extreme pressure where you have to make split decisions, you know, over seconds. And in any event, in a crowd like that, and I've been in similar crowds when I was in the organisation, how can you identify two individuals with firearms in a crowd of, you know, hundreds and hundreds and hundreds of people? I don't think it would have made any difference for that reason, and the fact that hundreds of people were trying to leave the place in chaos. And how can a person, even the police, took ages to identify them? So I don't agree with that at all, unfortunately.
1: In calling for the CSG to be armed, Mr. Lowy said he hopes it gets a serious consideration because in a very controlled environment with high quality and disciplined education and training, we would be living in a safer country. Could it work if members of the CSG went through the exact same training and were subjected to the same rigorous rules on the use of firearms as police?
3: Possibly, but I come back to the argument

0: that their life, you know, outside of being armed may not necessarily be in a situation of acute violence as the police across Australia face, you know, every day of the week. And then who's going to train those individuals? And then to what degree do you consider them to be competent? And how is the firearms going to be stored? Do we want more firearms in the community? And then, for example, if it was a specific geographic area, for example, play around in a synagogue or other place of worship, and the legislation says you can operate within that geographic area, what happens if a right-wing extremist is, you know, 200, 300, 400 metres away with a rifle? So how do you then quantify or ensure that that individual does not overstep in a time of immense pressure or stress? So, again, I think tragically, I don't think arming more people, having more guns in society is necessarily the answer. And I also think it could be that if they're armed, they actually attract attention from more right-wing extremists who, knowing they're armed, might go and do drive-by shootings, hypothetically.
1: Vince Hurley, is it fair to say that arming a community group or allowing a community group to be armed would exponentially increase the difficulty of policing the community?
0: Yes, look, I think it would, because you would end up like America, where you don't know if someone's carrying a concealed firearm or not. The police would be increasingly on edge, and it could be there could be accidental shootings. More firearms doesn't necessarily make society a safer place. You know, in the States, I've got my nephews in Arizona, and they had open carry firearms where people walk down the main street, you know, with firearms on their belts. And that can permeate into the psyche that people need to protect everybody or protect themselves for every possible outcome or even potential outcome. So, again, I don't think more firearm is better.
1: Are you surprised then that the New South Wales Premier Chris Minns has said he will consider this request to arm the Community Security Group of New South Wales, this Jewish security group, in the face of the Deputy Police Commissioner saying, no, I have considerable reservations about that?
0: Look, I'm not surprised, to be honest, Sarah, because he chose his words carefully. You know, he said he would consider it. That doesn't necessarily mean he's going to agree with it. And I think there would be, you know, massive backlash from the police associations, for example, and the police themselves if they knew that there were members of the public, you know, carrying firearms. How can you identify someone who might be in plain clothes, for example, carrying a firearm, you know, the CSG? So, you know, Mr. Minns is carrying, you know, the political rhetoric or the political spin on this situation, whereas, you know, the Deputy Commissioner is more firm because he was in the police, is in the police and has been, you know, for 30 years. He worked at Mount Druitt and places like that. So, you know, it's I suppose, an example of where lived experience as a former police officer. And I've been shot at twice when I was in the police, in contrast to someone who, like Mr. Minns, who's probably never faced that situation.
1: That was Dr. Vincent Hurley, a lecturer in policing at Macquarie University, who had a 30-year career with the New South Wales Police, speaking to me a short time ago. Turning to some other news now, another case of the deadly H5 bird flu has been confirmed in WA, taking the national total of confirmed cases to 5. CSIRO testing confirmed a suspected case from a migratory seabird which was found last week at Roses Beach near Esperance on WA's south coast. Reporter Pip Waller has more from Perth.
2: WA remains at the centre of Australia's H5 bird flu detections. This latest case marks the fifth in the country. A giant petrel, as you said, found on WA's south coast at Roses Beach, about 30 kilometres west of Esperance. Now, of these positive cases, which are all isolated and are still in migratory seabirds, 4 were found in WA throughout June, 3 on WA's south coast, 1 in the southwest, and 1, of course, in South Australia. Now, the good news is that there has been no new suspected positive cases as of this afternoon, including one in Victoria, which today returned a negative result. Not long ago, Federal Agricultural Minister Julie Collins spoke on the bird flu situation in Australia, which remains at the investigative phase. Here's a bit of what she had to say.
3: I want to again reiterate, there remains no evidence of any mass mortalities in wildlife.

0: There is no evidence currently of infection in our poultry or agriculture systems, and there remains a low risk to human health. We have been working with the states and territories. They're doing the testing on the ground and the triaging of the reports of dead birds and animals. And then if they get a positive, we then have been sending it to the CSIRO lab for the Australian Centre for Disease Preparedness for confirmatory testing.
1: Now, WA's Department of Primary Industries confirmed today that surveillance along the Esperance coast is ongoing, with a patrol vessel, I should say, to continue to monitor the area for any further detections. In WA to date, there has been more than 670 reports made from WA to that emergency animal disease hotline, with a total of 25 negative test results across the state. DPIRD today, Ros, has also confirmed that a community meeting will be held in Esperance early next week, just for authorities to share an update on the state's response activities. Of course, we'll bring you that information as it comes to light. And going forward, of course, the advice is if you come across a sick or a dead bird or animal, to not touch it, potentially take photos or videos and report it to that emergency animal disease hotline.
2: That was Pip Waller reporting there. Time to check finance now with CommSec market analyst Stephen Daglian. Hello to you.
3: Good afternoon.
2: So it's the last day of the month, the last day of the quarter, and the last day of the financial year. How did the local share market go?
3: Have fun, Sarah. Exactly right. The Aussie market down about 0.5% today, so not the best end to all of those three. But the good news is that in June, in the June quarter and over the financial year, the market still managed to improve. No huge improvements, but in June, we managed to lift by about 0.5%, so three consecutive months of gains for us. Over the June quarter, managed to lift about 3.5%, which seems positive, but the fact that in March we fell about 8% is important to just mention, because of course that was when markets were responding to the conflict in the Middle East, and it saw energy stocks go through the roof, and on the flip side, commodity prices outside of oil and gas and a few others fell. So mining stocks did drop about 14% in March. Over the financial year, we had gains of roughly 3%, which doesn't sound like much. When you include dividends, that's around a 7% improvement. So certainly an underperformance compared to what we see historically, which is the historical average in Australia is closer to 10%. And compared to the US markets, we did poorly. I mean, they rose about 20% in 12 months. And one of the reasons is because we've got a small tech sector and the US has a very large one, and it's been benefiting from the AI boom, something that we've in large part missed out on. But the big winners locally have been mining stocks over the year. So mining companies have improved by roughly 50% in 12 months.
2: Okay. And what stood out today, Stephen?
3: Yeah, look, today there were a few stocks that stood out, the same as yesterday, actually. Neuren Pharmaceuticals was up 7%. It rose 36% yesterday, and this is after Neuren basically had a European regulator reversing an initial rejection of one of its drugs. So it develops drugs to help treat a rare genetic neurological disorder that specifically affects young children and their brain development. Another was Megaport. I did say that we haven't really had many stocks benefiting to the AI boom, but Megaport's been one of them in the past few months. It's done well, 5.5% higher today, and it helps companies connect to cloud services and data centers. And another winner has been Judo Capital, lifting about 3%. But the lender fell 40% last week when it said that three of its loans have worsened quite rapidly, and that's had to essentially cut its profit goals accordingly.
2: And just quickly, RBA minutes were also released today from their meeting earlier. Any surprises in there?
3: Not really. I mean, this is the meeting a couple of weeks ago where the RBA kept rates on hold. It was a unanimous decision, so all nine voting members decided that keeping rates on hold was the best idea. Now, the RBA has kept the door open for further rate hikes if necessary, but we already knew that. And at the same time, they highlighted that progress was being made in the Middle East. That's a positive as far as oil prices are concerned, and didn't seem, you know, to change, I guess, its tone or any surprises. So we still think that most likely interest rates are on hold for the rest of the year. Of course, the risk is that inflation remains sticky and doesn't drop back, then there's always the chance that the Reserve Bank will do what it needs to do. But for now, you know, rates on hold.
2: Stephen Daglian, thanks for joining us.
3: Pleasure. Thanks, Sarah.
2: CommSec market analyst Stephen Daglian there. Time now to get the latest in sport with Fraser Fife.
4: Thanks, Sarah. Well, Morocco is through to the round of 16 at the FIFA World Cup. That's after a penalty shootout victory over the Netherlands in the Mexican city of Monterrey. Down 1-0, Morocco's Issa Diop scored a crucial goal in the 91st minute to send the game to extra time.

0: In the shootout, it was Ismaël Sabari who converted to give Morocco the win 3-2 on penalties. In other games, Paraguay scored a 4-3 shootout win over Germany in Boston, and a late winner saw Brazil pass Japan 2-1 in Houston. Matildas and Melbourne City striker Holly McNamara is set to leave the A-League club to pursue opportunities overseas. The 23-year-old departs after five seasons as City's all-time leading women's goal scorer, having scored 45 goals in 66 appearances. During her time in Melbourne, McNamara claimed back-to-back golden boots as the league's leading goal scorer, alongside helping City secure three premierships and one championship. West Coast Eagles Premiership forward Jamie Cripps has announced his AFL retirement after 16 seasons. The 34-year-old has been sidelined with a serious knee injury, playing just five matches this season. Cripps played 277 AFL games, including 16 with St Kilda, and kicked more than 300 goals for West Coast. Meanwhile, Adelaide Crows coach Matthew Nix says he supports the AFL as it looks to make changes to the amount of contact that players are exposed to at training sessions. The rising rate of chronic traumatic encephalopathy, or CTE, as revealed by ABC's Four Corners, has sparked alarm among experts who want to see changes made in line with World Rugby and the American NFL. Both governing bodies, along with the NRL in Australia, now restrict how many minutes of contact training players are exposed to each week. Nix says player welfare is of the utmost importance, but he's concerned that cutting back on the hits players take at training could mean they're not prepared for the game.
1: What we're trying to find out here is what happens if we take away all contact training? Is that actually worse? Does that actually not allow you to train, you know, taking a bump or taking a knock? We're going to continue to work on it and investigate it.
0: The Adelaide Thunderbirds are feeling confident heading into the Super Netball Grand Final this weekend off the back of a dominant season. They'll travel to Victoria to take on the Melbourne Vixens this Saturday, hoping to secure a third championship in 4 years. The Thunderbirds beat the Vixens by 14 goals when they last met in the final, which secured Adelaide's Grand Final spot. Midcourt recruit Kate Heffernan says that while it'll be her first Super Netball decider, there's a lot of experience in the squad.
2: Being able to watch and learn off the way that they went about it, I think, was really cool for me. And speaking on the confidence that we do have as a group, that definitely gave me a lot of confidence going into that game and definitely going into this game this weekend.
0: Australian tennis players Alexander Vukic and Adam Walton have been knocked out of Wimbledon in the first round. American Jensen Brooksby beat Vukic in straight sets 7-6, 6-1, 6-1, while Croatia's Dino Prismic defeated Walton in four sets 4-6, 7-6, 6-4, 6-2. That play was suspended due to bad light in the match between Australia's Rinki Hijikata and Dutchman Jesper de Jong. Both players have won a set with Hijikata up 5-3 in the third set. And also, Alex de Minaur believes that he's in a good position to make a run at the tournament despite being down on form so far in 2026. The world number six has just one title so far this year and is coming off a disappointing performance at the French Open. The 27-year-old's opening opponent at the All England Club will be Argentinian world number 65 Roman Burruchaga. De Minaur has told Stan Sport that he feels his game is well suited to the grass court major.
3: I'm still in a pretty good position, right? There's not too many players in the rankings ahead of me. And saying that, I think that this is a great opportunity for me. I enjoy playing on the grass. I think my game suits it. I think I can be quite dangerous.
0: And Sarah, we'll see if de Minaur, amongst the other Aussies that are in action tonight, can follow in the footsteps of Daria Kasatkina, who also made it through to the second round.
4: Fingers crossed for them, Fraser Fife. Thank you.
0: Thank you.
4: Taking a look at the forecast for tomorrow, the 1st of July, partly cloudy in Brisbane, a top of 23 degrees, a shower or two for Sydney tomorrow, a top of 22, and rain increasing in Canberra, a top of 15 degrees. Rain increasing in Melbourne tomorrow as well, a top of 17 degrees, partly cloudy in Hobart tomorrow, a top of 15. Showers for Adelaide and for Perth, a top of 16 degrees for Adelaide, a top of 19 degrees for Perth. And in Darwin, a shower or two, a top of 30 degrees. Time now for the latest national news headlines with Eliza Getzey. Hi, Sarah. Jewish Labor MP Mark Dreyfus has told the Royal Commission into Anti-Semitism all options need to be considered to better protect Jewish people. Businessman Stephen Lowy has told the ABC lives would have been saved in the Bondi Beach.

0: each terror attack if armed Jewish security volunteers had been there. New South Wales police bosses have previously expressed reservations about such a proposal. Agriculture Minister Julie Collins says authorities are monitoring the situation after another case of deadly H5 bird flu was confirmed in a seabird near Esperance in Western Australia. It takes the total number of confirmed cases to 5, 4 in Western Australia and 1 in South Australia. The number of people confirmed dead from twin earthquakes that struck Venezuela last week has climbed to more than 1,700. And Federal Deputy Opposition Leader Jane Hume says it's inevitable Victorian MP Moira Deeming will face consequences for refusing to apologise to fellow MP Matthew Guy. Mrs Deeming yesterday conceded Mr Guy did not put her in a headlock, as she had alleged, but she rejected his call for an apology. The State Liberal Party is now expected to dump Ms Deeming as an election candidate. Back overseas, Peruvian President-elect Keiko Fujimori says she'll put Peru onto a path of order and hope after winning the election on her fourth attempt. The final count saw her defeat her opponent by fewer than 50,000 votes. And NASA is to launch a daring robotic mission to tow a telescope further out into space to stop it burning up in the atmosphere. Gravity is gradually pulling the Swift Observatory telescope towards Earth, and it will take a rescue spacecraft several months to find it, latch onto it and tow it into a stable orbit about 300 kilometres higher than its current position. And Sarah, I'll be back with some more news for you in just under half an hour.
1: Sounds good, Eliza Getzey. Thank you.
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1: Hello, Sarah Dingle with you here on ABC News Radio. Thanks for your company. Making news, a forensic investigation into the death of a 17-year-old Thai girl who Thai police allege was murdered by an Australian man could take weeks to complete. A national campaign to stop Islamophobia is being launched this evening by retired Australian international cricketer Usman Khawaja. And
3: some of the species which potentially may be impacted, such as our little penguins and our free flight experience, have been temporarily closed.
1: Adelaide Zoo's walkthrough aviaries and bird experiences closed amidst bird flu concerns. But first, the federal government is under pressure to ensure that all young workers are being paid superannuation. The federal Greens want to overturn a rule that means some employees under the age of 18 are not paid super. Political reporter Sarah Temevska reports from Parliament House.
4: The Treasurer has said it's an important issue, but it's not his focus at the moment. Labor very much pointing to payday super changes that kick in from tomorrow that require businesses to pay workers superannuation at the same time they get paid, you know, your salary or your wages, whether that's weekly or fortnightly or monthly, whatever, instead of quarterly. The Greens moved a partial disallowance motion in the Senate to veto or repeal that law in order to make changes to super rules for young people to actually require businesses to pay under 18s who work fewer than 30 hours a week superannuation. So that's actually not mandatory as it stands. And the Greens have said that there's about 500,000 teens who miss out on superannuation across the country. I have a list of, you know, major employers who don't pay under 18 superannuation regardless of their hours work. That includes Coles, Woolies, Big W, Chemist Warehouse, Kmart, Hungry Jack's, McDonald's. So Green Senator Penny Ormond-Payne says, you know, these are corporations that are raking in billions of dollars in profits and can afford to pay young workers more.
5: We know that so many people are retiring without enough money in their super. Young people are working alongside other people who are getting paid super into their accounts. It just makes no sense that they don't get the same.
4: So the Greens have said that paying these 500,000-odd workers would cost businesses about $400 million a year and would see young people get an extra $11,000 by the time of their retirement. However, there's been some concern or hesitance from the business community. David Alexander from the Australian Chamber of Commerce and Industry says it would be an unfair impost on many small businesses.
6: Businesses of any size, if they are going to where the impact, then that's going to impact on their ability to run their businesses properly, thrive into the future, provide jobs and wage growth into the future.
4: So that was David Alexander from ACCI talking about these proposed changes to superannuation for young people. That's gone to a vote in, that will go to a vote in the Senate. It's not likely to get any support from the government or the coalition. Labor this week very much focusing on a whole raft of cost of living measures that will kick in from July 1, so from tomorrow, which includes, you know, a lift to the minimum and award wages, that payday super that I just mentioned, as well as another round of tax cuts. There's a whole list. We heard about it in Question Time. No doubt ministers will be out all over the airwaves tomorrow spruiking those measures as they try to remind Australians what they have done for them to address the persistent cost of living challenges.
7: Okay. And Sarah, this isn't a milestone to be celebrated, I suspect, but the federal government says it's cut funding to a childcare centre for the first time for failing to meet minimum standards.
4: That's right. So during Question Time, the Education Minister, Jason Clare, confirmed that the federal government tapped into safety powers that it enacted through legislation last year to strip a childcare centre in Victoria of its federal funding. It's the first time this kind of action has been taken, basically because the centre failed to meet minimum standards despite being warned. So, look, I guess from the government's perspective, they're trying to emphasise that while this is not an ideal scenario, this wasn't an idle threat, that there is, you know, a big stick being waved at childcare centres that don't get up to scratch. Jason Clare's office has confirmed since that legislation was introduced last year, 115 childcare centres across the country have been issued warnings, basically saying, look, you don't meet certain safety standards. And that can be as simple as, you know, a step is broken or needs to be fixed, or it can be far more serious. We've obviously seen very serious allegations of wrongdoing in childcare centres. Of those 115 centres, 47 have fixed the issues that were identified, 7 have decided to no longer operate. Of that centre in Victoria, Jason Clare said, parents were notified of the decision to withdraw federal funding today. The centre's not going to close, though. There's now going to be a legal, I guess, process that plays out. But it won't be receiving that federal subsidy, which goes to paying staff and also subsidising what parents pay to send their kids to childcare.
7: That was political reporter Sarah Tomavska speaking to me a short time ago. Well, tomorrow the new financial year starts, and from tomorrow, electricity retailers in three states will have to offer free power to households for at least 3 hours in the middle of the day. Free electricity for those in New South Wales, South Australia and a section of Queensland. It's part of the federal government's Solar Sharer Scheme, announced by Energy Minister Chris Bowen in November last year. The scheme aims to tackle energy inequity by sharing the benefits of cheap solar with those who, for one reason or another, can't install it on their rooftops. Brian Spack is General Manager in Policy and Advocacy with Energy Consumers Australia. He explains how this works.
8: From tomorrow, if you are a household in one of those three states, you can opt into, so you have to go out and select a plan like that from an energy retailer, and then you'll get free power between 11 and 2 in most states. In South Australia, it's from 12 to 3. And so, you know, there's the old saying that there's no such thing as a free lunch, and that continues to be true, even if you get free electricity while you're eating it, because while the program does offer free electricity for those 3 hours, you are going to pay more outside of those hours if you sign up for one of these offers.
7: Right, so they are allowed to increase charges outside of that three-hour window.
8: That's right. And so in particular, in the evening, when power prices tend to be more expensive, that's when the prices really jump. So depending on where you live and what kind of offer you're on right now, you might pay around 30 cents kind of all the time for a kilowatt hour of energy, for a unit of energy. The costs, like in Osgrid, in Sydney, the costs will go to 64 cents from, I think, 3 o'clock until 9 o'clock if you're on this program. So

0: right. That's very expensive. So it does offer free power, but you've really got to be someone who thinks they're going to be able to use a lot of power during when it's free and avoid using power when it's more expensive.
1: Okay, so for anyone at home nodding along going, yeah, I can do that. I can switch the washing machine on at 1 o'clock. What are the other constraints around this? Because you can't do this if you don't have a smart meter, is that right?
0: That's right. You need to have a smart meter. And I would just caution the listeners, Sarah, that if you can move the washer, that's great. But it's actually the washing machine doesn't use that much electricity. So you really want stuff that uses more that tends to use a lot of electricity. That would be for most households. If you have an electric hot water heater, that would be the big one. And otherwise, if you have an electric car or a battery, then that those things are well suited to a plan like this. But if it's just some of those smaller things like the laundry, you might not actually make that big of a difference.
1: And when you say electric hot water heater, do you mean like a heat pump system that you can turn on and off?
0: Yeah, that's right. You can even buy a timer that would just have it turn on every day during the free period so that it's using more. It would be any tanked electric water heater. So anyone that has a big, big metal tank.
1: Okay. So this is all to use rooftop solar or solar power at the point at which it is most available, like when the sun is at its peak. Can you tell us about that? Is that because there is too much rooftop solar feeding into the grid during the day? Is that what's happening here?
0: Yeah. So, your listeners may or may not be aware that Australia basically leads the world in per capita rooftop solar. We're global leaders. In fact, I'm originally from the U.S. and, you know, American energy colleagues are constantly asking about how Australia has done it, how more than one in three households has solar on their roofs. And so that's a great thing. That's really great for those households. It's generally good for everybody else. And I think the intent behind this program is to try and increase those benefits. So, yeah, we've got more on sunny days. We have more solar than we know what to do with.
1: As always, check your electricity bill for the fine print, if in fact you can decipher it, because they are extraordinarily impenetrable. But given that you can't opt into this, even if you're in one of the three states where it's going to happen, unless you have a smart meter, I understand that electricity retailers are the ones rolling out smart meters for everyone across the country. How do you get them to hurry up and install you a smart meter?
0: You can reach out to your retailer and ask them to prioritize you. It's they're moving pretty quickly, though. So it's more than half of the households throughout the country now have smart meters. And by the end of the decade, everybody will have one. So they're coming. If you don't have one yet, it should get there. I guess the other thing, which I think you've mentioned, Sarah, but I would just really want to underline for people, this isn't for everyone. So for certain households, this makes a lot of sense. If you work at home, if you think you've got some of those big energy users that you can move into the middle of the day, then that's great. And you'll take advantage of the free power and you'll save on the really expensive part of the day. But if you don't work from home or you don't have big energy uses, then I really wouldn't advise a program like this. And you're better off just taking a more simple, standard energy retail offer.
1: That was Brian Spack, General Manager in Policy and Advocacy with Energy Consumers Australia, speaking to me a short time ago. You're listening to ABC News Radio with me, Sarah Dingle, making headlines. An independent review into the Great Barrier Reef Marine Park Authority has warned of a raft of issues within the organisation. The ABC has seen a draft of the secret report, which found cases of staff experiencing systemic racism, poor performance and a lack of capability. Overseas, a bomb explosion in the heart of the Mediterranean Principality of Monaco has left at least three injured. Local media say the victims are a Ukrainian oligarch, his partner and a 13-year-old child. And in Peru, Keiko Fujimori says she'll put Peru onto a path of order and

0: hope after being elected president on her fourth attempt. She defeated her opponent by less than 50,000 votes. Staying overseas, security personnel have been deployed across South Africa because of fears that anti-immigration protests could descend into widespread violence against foreigners. The planned demonstrations mark an unofficial deadline for all undocumented migrants to leave. One headline in a national newspaper reads, "Nation on a knife edge." Another says, "South Africa holds its breath." The BBC's Nomsa Maseko reports from Durban.
1: We are currently in Durban at the drive-in just opposite North Beach, where thousands of Malawians have been camping for the last 2 weeks. They were threatened with violence in their homes. That's what they have been telling us. And that is why they say they decided to come to this area, because for them it was safer and that to ensure that they will not be attacked. The priority for all of these people who've gathered here is to leave South Africa by the 30th of June because of that unofficial deadline by protest organizers. But it has been painstakingly slow and very frustrating for these people to be first verified, documented, be given a piece of paper that basically says that they were in South Africa illegally and that they are now being deported or repatriated out of South Africa.
2: We want anything that will be happening to be peaceful, everything in fact to be happening peaceful, and we want law and order to be observed.
1: This piece of paper here is these people's tickets to safety, for them to be able to leave the country before the mass protests that are planned for Tuesday. The police as well as city officials have said that they will ensure that everyone who is here in this camp and many others in this province and of course the country, their safety is ensured, is secured. But also the protest organizers themselves have said that they have no interest in looting, in damaging property, but that they want for their message and the government to take illegal immigration serious in this country. They have promised that the protests on June 30th will be peaceful. This is one of the buses that will be making its way to the Limpopo province in Musina at the Beitbridge border post, that will be ensuring that the people here, the more than 70 Malawians on this bus, will be taken home to safety. How do you feel about this?
3: I am relieved to be going back to my home country, even though I have never been attacked or intimidated while living here. But I am heartbroken because I am leaving my four young children behind.
1: That demonstrates the high visibility of police officers that have been deployed here in KwaZulu-Natal. This province has been identified as one of a possible hotspot where demonstrations can turn violent. But there are many other thousands of police officers who have been deployed to this province, as well as the Gauteng province, because it's also been identified as a hotspot.
0: That was the BBC's Nomsa Maseko reporting from Durban.

0: Well, like many tourists taking a winter break, Neil likes to head to Tasmania this time of year. He also enjoys naps, property damage, and not to get personal, but he weighs about 1,000 kilos. Neil is a southern elephant seal who is causing absolute chaos on the Apple Isle. Here's some highlights of Neil's tour of Tassie this week.
1: Oh, he's a big boy.
2: Jesus.
3: Yes, Neil.
1: Neil versus the traffic.
2: Neil.

0: Neil, what are you doing?
1: Neil, why are you causing mayhem again?
2: Now, Neil, don't get angry with it, Neil. You've already broke it.
3: Sam Falkers is a wildlife photographer who's been following Neil since he was a pup. He says he can't recall exactly when he started taking photos of him.
4: I get the feeling that I may have either photographed him or his mum when I was on a Pennycock cruise down Tasman Island way. So I may have a photo of him from a few years ago, but this is the first time I've actually taken photos of him since he's been in Tassie.
3: Oh, and what kind of chaos is Neil causing this year? As a photographer, where are you finding him?
4: Well, I sort of found him from seeing the ABC footage and just knowing the area that he was. Generally, I think the general consensus and NRE Taz are very clear in trying not to broadcast his location because we don't want to encourage too much activity around him. I just happened to be dropping some friends off nearby and it's like, oh, I've got my camera with me, I'll go and take a few shots while I'm there and pretty nearby where I live, so
3: yep.
4: Sandy.
3: And we see Neil, like, taking on bollards, lying down for a nap in the middle of the road. Tell me, what do you understand about this kind of elephant seal behaviour? What is Neil trying to do?
4: From what I'm no expert in the area, but from what I understand, he's a bit of a teenager at the moment, and he's also a bit of a loner because he was born so far away from the elephant seal colonies down in Macquarie Island. And I guess elephant seals, they want to fight. The bulls especially will fight, from what I understand, almost to the death to assert their dominance. And so he's learning how to fight. He's seeing objects and going, I'm going to knock you down. I'm going to assert my dominance over you. So, yeah, that's where he ends up with bollards.
3: I mean, I've even seen footage of Neil draping himself across the bonnet of a car. It might even have been a police car. Has he been doing much of that?
4: When I was there, he wasn't. He was picking a fight with a couple of road signs and a couple of bollards, which were in the photos I took. And they started to get a bit nervous when the parks guys got a bit nervous when he started getting a bit close to some petrol bowsers, which is understandable. I've seen recent footage of they've used a four-wheel drive with a bull bar to block him onto the beach to stop him from coming back onto the road. So he has been picking a fight with that, and I think they've put some water-filled barriers there now, which just giant heavy traffic cones for him to have a crack at.
3: You've said that there's a part of you that loves Neil and there's also another part of you that thinks he needs to move on. Tell me about that.
4: Yeah, I guess as a photographer and a lover of wildlife, I'm a bit conflicted about him. Like I love seeing him seeing the videos of him is an absolute character, but at the same time he's a wild animal and he's a very, very large wild animal. And I'm always concerned of what's going to happen if he gets on a road that's higher speed than the area that he's currently in and someone doesn't see him at night, for instance, which would not end up well for their car or for him. But also if someone's not careful, doesn't listen to the rules around him and gets too close and he hurts someone. We've seen sort of situations overseas and in other states where wild animals have ended up being euthanized because of the damage they've caused. And I guess I would be perfectly happy if I never saw Neil again. If he went off into the water and found his place in the world and I never heard of him again, I'd be absolutely stoked.
3: Yeah.
4: I guess while we've got him, love to see him, but we've just got to be very careful around him, make sure he's not getting too used to humans, and we're not getting too close to him where he can get hurt or hurt others.
3: That was wildlife photographer Sam Falker talking to me about Neil the seal in Tasmania, who has stolen all our hearts as well as created a lot of trouble. Fraser Fife.
5: Yeah, and damaged some bollards, but the

0: He's damaged a lot of things.
1: You know, he's just a scamp. That's all I'm hearing out of all that. Just a scamp. Now, sports-wise, big going on at the World Cup. If you're not across it, Paraguay, Brazil and Morocco are through to the final 16. Germany, Japan and the Netherlands going home. To take us through it, here's ABC Sports Ned Hall.
2: It has been a remarkable day. In Monterrey, world number 6, the Netherlands played number 7, Morocco. It was a quick physical affair, little to choose between the two sides until Liverpool's Cody Gakpo put the orange in front in the second half. It looked like that would be the winner until another English Premier League player, Issa Diop from Fulham, headed home an equaliser in the 91st minute. No further scoring in extra time, so to penalties it went, and the nerves kicked in. Morocco missed 2 penalties, the Dutch missed 3.
3: And history does repeat itself.
2: Commentary there, courtesy of SBS. The Atlas Lions advance to face Canada in the round of 16.
1: Socceroos winger Christian Volpato says that he's glad that he chose to represent Australia instead of Italy as he prepares to take on Egypt in Dallas in their round of 32 clash at the tournament. The 22-year-old switched allegiance from Italy to Australia just days before Socceroos coach Tony Popovich named his final squad. Volpato says it just feels right to represent Australia.
4: I'm grateful that I made my decision. It came from my heart and you know, some things may take longer than others. Some people are different. But with me, you know, I felt it was time and so happy I made the decision.
1: And Matilda's captain Sam Kerr has signed for US National Women's Soccer League club Gotham FC following her exit from Chelsea. Gotham FC is based in New Jersey and New York and was formerly known as Sky Blue FC, where Kerr set numerous scoring records between 2015 and 2017. The 32-year-old has signed a deal through to the end of the 2030 season. West Coast Eagle Jamie Cripps has played his last AFL match, calling time after 16 seasons. He began his career at St Kilda before requesting a trade to West Coast, where he played 261 games, including the 2018 Premiership. The 34-year-old kicked 323 goals for West Coast, but managed just 5 games this season after being sidelined with a serious knee injury. Meanwhile, Port Adelaide will be guarding against a post-showdown letdown when it faces the Kangaroos in Melbourne on Sunday. The Power, led by Zach Butters and Jason Horne-Francis, sprang a huge upset to win by 26 points over the Crows. Assistant coach Hamish Hartlett says it can be hard to play as well the week after a showdown victory.
5: Yeah, I dare say it's something we'll address over the next couple of days to the playing group and ensuring that we go into this week's game against North Melbourne with the same intent and same mindset.
1: Australian tennis player Daria Kasatkina says that she's relieved to have made it through to the second round at Wimbledon. The world number 65 secured a 3-set win over Great Britain's Mimi Xu, 6-2, 3-6, 6-2. The victory was Kasatkina's first of the grass court season. The 29-year-old has told Stan Sport that she's proud of her mental resilience throughout the match.
6: Really proud of myself how I was able to go through this difficult moment in the third set. You know, I pushed a lot because, you know, I didn't feel shots as good as I maybe would like to. But at the end of the day, my attitude actually helped me today and I'm really, yeah, really happy with myself.
1: Kasatkina's second round opponent is Indonesian world number 42, Janice Chen. And finally, Ben Stokes has ended his England cricket career with a 2-1 series loss to New Zealand. New Zealand won the third test in Trent Bridge by 160 runs on the final day. The 35-year-old all-rounder retires from international cricket after a 15-year career that includes more than 120 tests for England. And that is the latest in sport. Sarah?
0: Fraser Fife, thank you. Taking a look at the forecast for tomorrow, Wednesday, the 1st of July. Partly cloudy in Brisbane tomorrow with a top of 23 degrees. More showers for Sydney with a top of 22 and rain increasing in Canberra tomorrow, a top of 15 degrees. Rain increasing also for Melbourne, a top of 17 for Melbourne. Partly cloudy in Hobart tomorrow, a top of 15. Showers for Adelaide and for Perth, a top of 16 degrees in Adelaide, a top of 19 degrees in Perth. And in Darwin tomorrow, a shower or two, a top of 30 degrees. Eastern Standard Time at 6 o'clock, Central Time is 5:30, and in the West it's 4 o'clock. That's it from me, Sarah Dingle. Coming up now here on ABC News Radio, 5 minutes of news, followed by PM.

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1: And I'm Dr. Julia Ravey.
0: And today on Unstoppable for Discovery, we're telling the story of conservationist Panima Devi Barman.
1: On the banks of the Brahmaputra River in India, Panima is fighting to save the greater adjutant stork, a misunderstood bird driven to the brink of extinction. But she can't do this alone.
0: By tapping into maternal instincts, we learn how Panima has recruited over 10,000 women to join her stork sister army, giving the greater adjutant a new lease of life.
1: That's Unstoppable for Discovery after the news.
2: BBC News with Alan Smith. Security personnel have been deployed across South Africa ahead of planned anti-immigration protests. The campaigners want all undocumented migrants to leave, and many have already fled to escape violence and intimidation. The United States military has reopened a port in Venezuela to help get aid into areas worst hit by last week's earthquakes. It said a warship was using the port of La Guaira to

0: deliver critically needed supplies. Police in France and Monaco are searching for a man suspected of detonating a bomb in the principality that injured several people. Police did not confirm the identity of the victims, but reports say the target was the Ukrainian oligarch Vadim Yermolaev. The British Prime Minister is due to finally outline multi-billion dollar proposals to fund the armed forces. The defence investment plan has been delayed because of wrangling within government about how much money should be committed to the military. State media in Iran say two members of the Islamic Revolutionary Guards have been shot dead in the western province of Kermanshah. Local reports say one of them was known for his role in suppressing anti-government protests. The commander of NATO's land forces in Europe has sought to reassure European nations that the United States will stand with its allies on the continent. General Chris Donoghue was speaking at a ceremony in Estonia. NASA is to launch a robotic mission to prevent one of its telescopes from burning up in the atmosphere. A rescue spacecraft will be released from a jet rather than launched from the ground to locate the Swift Observatory telescope. Three movable arms will then latch on and tow it into a stable orbit. And Germany and the Netherlands are out of the World Cup. Morocco have eliminated the Netherlands 3-2 and Paraguay knocked out Germany 4-3. Both games were decided on penalties. In the day's other match, Brazil beat Japan 2-1. And that's the world news from the BBC in London.
1: A group of women dressed in Mekhla Chador, the bright hand-woven clothing of Assam, India, are gathered on the plains of a wetland. On top of their heads sit towering papier-mâché hats depicting a long-necked, sharp-beaked bird. The women clap, dance and sing songs in celebration after winning the Whitley Award, one of the biggest conservation prizes out there. They are members of the Hargila Army, an over 10,000-strong force of women who have come together to save the bird that adorns their heads. And among them is the woman who made it all happen. I'm Ella Hubber.
2: And I'm Julia Ravey.
1: We're scientists turned radio presenters.
2: And these are the stories we wished we'd known when we were starting out as scientists.
1: This is Unstoppable for Discovery on the BBC World Service. Julia, the story I'm going to tell you today is about how community-based conservation has brought a much maligned species of bird back from the brink of extinction in India. An effort driven by the passion and determination of one conservationist. And her name is Purnima Devi Barman. We're going to come back to Purnima because it's difficult to tell her story without first familiarising you with one of the great loves of her life, the greater adjutant stork. And this bird is, let's say, it's quite distinctive looking.
2: Right, I'm intrigued by that description. What does it look like?
1: Maybe you should see for yourself, actually. Yeah. Here is a picture.
2: Oh, wowee. Yeah. They have almost like a turkey neck, but really extreme. So yeah, bald, big beak, blue eyes.
1: Piercing blue eyes.
2: Piercing. But that is the most distinctive thing about them. There is this hanging, almost like tubular sac below their neck.
1: That big pouch swinging under its chin is actually connected to its left nostril, so it can be inflated and swung around for a mating display.
2: I mean, who wouldn't be wooed over by that?
1: I know.
2: Come on.
1: It also allows for this kind of guttural croaking sound, which is quite distinctive.
2: Yeah, I've not heard that sound in the back garden. Definitely not a pretty bird, but you know, I think it's beautiful in its own special way.
1: It's funny you say that, actually, because people have described this stork as having grotesque elegance. But I think one of the most qualified people to describe the greater adjutant is the conservationist herself, Dr. Purnima Devi Barman.
3: They are very captivating. They have a dangling inflatable gular pouch and their eyes are deep blue, intense blue. So innocent, so mesmerizing, so unique. They are the most beautiful bird in the world. And, you know, I mean it.
2: Oh, like the way she describes them, like they're so beautiful.
1: So the greater adjutant was once found in its thousands all the way across northern India and as far as Myanmar, Thailand and Vietnam. But by 2008, their population was down to just 1,000, isolated to a handful of breeding locations in northern India and Cambodia.
2: Such a small number. So what led to that.

0: Well, a really big factor playing into their decline is a loss of habitat. Their breeding grounds are wetlands, but as India's population grows, more houses and roads need to be built and more land is needed for farming. So these wetlands are often drained and their nesting trees are cut down to make space.
1: Yeah, tale as old as time.
0: So this has basically forced many of them to migrate where humans live. They can often be found scavenging at landfills and dumps and nesting in trees in people's gardens. And this contact with humans has been another huge detriment to them, particularly in one of their final strongholds, the northeastern Indian state of Assam, as Panima has seen firsthand.
2: The birds were often poisoned and persecuted. I saw a man cutting down a huge nesting tree, which was housing 9 nests. All the nests fell down. I saw the baby birds. A few died and a few were suffocating. I asked the person, why did he do so? And they started telling that this bird, they don't need to live.
1: This bird doesn't need to live. Who is anyone to say that? Why were these birds treated so badly?
0: Well, for a long time, the greater adjutant was considered a bad omen and disease carrier. They do an interesting thing. They defecate on their own legs to cool themselves down. This is called urohydrosis, and it's something a lot of long-legged birds do, actually. But between that and the fact that they spend a lot of time scavenging for food on landfills, it's not very endearing to the locals.
3: And unfortunately, pains me to say, but I don't think their appearance would have helped much either.
0: No, I don't think so either. I think the irony here is they wouldn't even need to be in close contact with humans if their habitats weren't being destroyed by humans.
3: Yeah.
0: But they are living alongside humans now. And to save them, they needed care and support from the very people who shunned them. And it was Panima's mission to get that support.
2: Our communities, they are the real stakeholders of any wildlife, any biodiversity. But if this perception exists somewhere, if these taboos exist, then it will be a problem for the species. So we have to eliminate that so that harmony exists, so that we connect with the species.
0: The Brahmaputra River flows for 2,500 miles through Tibet, northeast India and Bangladesh. It sustains rich grasslands, near evergreen forests and rice paddy fields, which are all havens for wildlife. Panima Devi Barman grew up in a village on the bank of the Brahmaputra, where she was able to immerse herself in nature. She told me she had her grandmother to thank for this.
2: So I was a very restless, naughty child. My parents had to leave me with my grandma, and my grandma had a solution for me to connect with nature, and she took me to the paddy fields, and I think she was very creative. She instantly made some songs whenever she saw a bird or any insect. And also she taught me how to plant a tree, to love them. So I think whatever I am today is because of my root, my inspiration from my grandma and my village and River Brahmaputra.
1: I think for a lot of restless, naughty children, as she describes herself there, you need like a focus. And her grandma appeared to give her that through going out in nature and like creating songs, making it all like really fun for her.
0: Yeah, yeah. I mean, did you take any inspiration from anything in your childhood that led you to becoming a neuroscientist?
1: Well, apparently my favourite word as a child was why. All I wanted to know was why. And then when it clicked that there was an organ behind a lot of like the whys, I had to know more.
0: Wow.
1: Yeah.
0: That makes so much sense for you.
1: So annoying though as a child. Why?
0: Well, like you, Julia, Panima carried her childhood interest all the way through to adulthood. She did her master's in zoology with a specialisation in ecology and wildlife biology at Guwahati University in Assam. And she was about to begin her PhD when she started to hear about the greater adjutant's nesting trees being cut down in villages in Assam.
2: At the time, I was a new mother of my twin daughters. And I think because I was a mother, it was igniting me. Those baby birds were so innocent. I found them and my daughters together, the same feeling. from that day my mission started, and I realized that this bird should be a part of our trade.

0: tradition, our culture, our own children.
1: You don't often hear scientists talk about something like a mothering instinct like this driving them, do you?
2: No, maybe it seems embarrassing for them to do.
1: Maybe, but I really like that Panema embraced that.
2: She did, and that feeling completely changed the trajectory of her career. She put her PhD on hold to find a way to save this bird that she had seen flying freely during her childhood. And for Panema, this all needed to start with getting the community to really care about the animals.
1: It's getting people to care enough, because there have been animals that have had decades of really good PR. I'm thinking the polar bear. But we've really not even scratched the surface with preventing their population decline and saving their habitat.
2: No, you're absolutely right. It's a very good point. But I think because the primary threat to the stork is conflict with humans rather than like a bigger climate issue, reducing that conflict with humans or even turning it into humans protecting the stork can have a huge, huge impact here.
1: Yeah, I see that. And especially when something's on your doorstep, it's maybe a little bit easier to see what change you can actually make. But it doesn't sound like it's going to be something easy, because as you said before, there's a massive taboo here to try and like turn around 180.
2: No, it was not a simple task, but Panema was driven to try by her great love for these birds. She felt that if the villagers could realise how valuable the stork's ecological impact really was, then they could love it too. So she started by explaining this at community meetings.
0: When I started, I was not an expert. I was very naive at that time. Whenever I met people, I kept talking to them about the cleaning habit of the birds, the ecological role in a different way, in a language that all of them understand. So I just keep talking to them that they are our nature's cleaning crews. They clean our environment. It was very challenging. Sometimes people suspected, why you come every day to our home, to our backyard? But I realized that people believe in actions, not in words.
1: I think it's a really important point. You know, she's trying to basically put the birds in the context of like the ecosystem and saying like, these are nature's cleaners and they're doing stuff for you. But that ended up making people suspicious of her. That probably wasn't the outcome she wanted. She said the actions were better than words in that instance. So what did she end up doing?
2: Well, she shifted her focus to actions rather than going and lecturing people about the importance of the bird. She decided to become part of the community. So in 2009, a non-profit organisation that does conservation projects in northeastern India, Aranyak, helped Panema launch a community-based project in the Kamrup district of Assam, allowing her to run community events centred around the stork.
1: Right. What kind of events were these?
2: Well, if you were going to, say, raise money for a charity, what kind of events might you hold?
1: Ooh, well, a bake sale's always good. Yeah. We love a cake. I remember at school as well doing a charity fashion show. But yeah, putting on like some sort of performance or show is always a good way to raise some money.
2: You are not that far off the mark. This is kind of exactly what Panema did in villages in Kamrup. They held cooking competitions where they also did talks about the stork. Theatre groups put on plays with stork themes and puppets. They held drawing competitions where children would draw the stork and its habitat. And it was really successful in getting people to connect with the stork.
1: So good. Why do you think that this made people care over Panema's attempts to just convince them with words?
2: Panema believes that this comes down to the power of culture and tradition.
0: We started discussing about the web of life, the importance of each species, how we all are connected with a single thread. This bird is living in our backyard. That means this is a part of our tradition. Together, we are one. We are nature, right? I strongly believe in our community, in our culture and tradition, which can change the world.
1: She's dead right, though, because the bird is actually part of their environment. So therefore, it is part of their culture for generations and generations. That bird would have been there.
2: And aside from integrating the stork into Assam culture, another huge part of Panema's plan was education, literally going into schools and teaching children about the greater adjutant.
1: What a person to come into your school. If I saw her, I'd be like, I want to be a conservationist. And I'm sure this was raising the next generation of those.
2: Yes, exactly.
1: So this is a lot of effort, but did it actually make

0: any sort of difference in protecting the stork?
1: It did, Julia. In the 13 years since Ponima began her community work, stork nest numbers, which is one of the main ways they track the stork, have gone from 27 to more than 250 in the area.
0: In 13 years, it's massive.
1: It's incredible. Assam now has the largest breeding colony in the world.
0: That is some achievement.
1: But Ponima didn't carry this out alone. She had the help of an entire army. You're listening to Unstoppable for Discovery on the BBC World Service, the programme exploring the backstories of some of the most innovative people on the planet. And today, we're talking about conservationist Ponima Devi Barman.
0: Yes, we've learned all about the grotesquely beautiful greater adjutant stork, whose population were decimated by habitat loss and conflict with humans. But Ponima has been changing that by shifting community perceptions with everything from cooking competitions to school programmes. And thanks to her efforts, the stork's numbers have exploded. And I believe you were just about to tell me that she didn't do all of this by herself, but with an army.
1: Yes, not that kind of army, though. The Hargila army.
0: Hargila.
1: Hargila is the name around Assam used for the greater adjutant stork. It means bone swallower.
0: Oh, okay. right, that might be something else that put people off, these birds.
1: Maybe, yes. They are generalist scavengers. So although they do occasionally eat bones, mostly they eat like the meat from carcasses, as well as frogs, reptiles, fish, and even human leftovers.
0: A very wide and cultured palate. But before we get sidetracked by the Hargila, tell me more about the Hargila army.
1: Yes, of course, of course. So the Hargila army, or the Stork Sisters, are a group of women from villages around Assam who have joined forces to protect the greater adjutant stork and its habitat. Ponima told me a bit more about how she coaxed them out of their homes, where many of them were confined to household chores, and into caring about the birds. Of course, there were the cooking competitions and festivals we've heard about, but there was another very special kind of event which appealed specifically to women.
2: Another event which is very, very close to my heart, it is the baby shower for Hargila. Like the way we do for our Assamese expectant mothers, with our folk songs, with our rituals, traditional prayers, very sacred food and blessings. And our women, they became so emotionally sensitized and they started feeling them like their own children.
0: There's nothing like a baby shower. I've got mine in a few weeks, actually.
1: Amazing!
0: Yeah, and I think it is tapping into that sort of nurturing maternal instinct. If I think about my baby and I think about something not being quite right, like the worry is all-consuming. So it's like such a nice way to really attach that emotional context onto them. Yeah, if I was living where Ponima lives, I would be wanting to sign up to this. So once a woman joins the Hargila army, what do they get up to?
1: Well, they obviously play a big role in going from village to village and leading the community-based events that we've talked about and educating people about the greater adjutant. And there's a lot of festivity and ritual involved in this. So you heard at the start of the programme, I mentioned that they gather wearing these wonderful papier-mâché headdresses of the greater adjutant and they sing and dance together. They do this sometimes to celebrate big achievements like winning conservation prizes, which can further fund their work.
0: I really want one of these headdresses. They sound amazing. Love that. That'll be part of the reason I'd be like, sign me up. Again, it's that community spirit, isn't it?
1: Absolutely. But on top of all the community stuff, they are also stewards to the birds and their environment. They rehabilitate injured birds that fall from their nests. They clean the wetlands where the birds live. And every day, volunteers stand on 24-metre-tall bamboo platforms and keep vigil over the nesting sites of the storks.
0: 24 metres high. That's like a 4 or 5-storey building high, like on a bamboo platform. I mean, my palms are sweating just thinking about doing that, so they must have a real head for height. I love as well that they're called an army and they're physically like standing guard over these nests. It really is like a small army.
1: Yeah, yeah. It's not small though, to be fair. When women first started helping in 2010, there were just a few dozen. But the movement has snowballed and there are now over 14,000 members of the army.
0: 14,000? All protecting this one bird.

0: bed.
1: Yeah.
0: That's amazing.
1: And the number of women who have joined this movement isn't just important because it's giving an endangered animal a better chance, it's also actively uplifting and empowering the women who join.
0: Yeah, because before you mentioned that many of these women were confined to their homes, like doing chores before they joined the army.
1: Right.
0: I mean, there's nothing inherently wrong with that, but it's all about options, isn't it? For you to choose what you want to do, whether that's in your home, outside of your home. So having a cause like this to work towards, it must be really meaningful and super empowering for these individuals.
1: Exactly. And that's similar to what Panima told me.
2: They feel that their life has changed. If you come to our meeting, the way our women keep smiling, this is a sisterhood. They feel that we all are united. And apart from that, earlier they were very confined to their home, and now in our villages, our women, they feel that they have that leadership. You know, we have that respect.
0: Sisterhood. That's what it's about as well, isn't it? It's that coming together.
1: I like that they have found respect and leadership within their villages as well, where they wouldn't have before.
0: Yeah, definitely.
1: And the benefit of joining the Hagila army doesn't stop there. Assam has a very rich tradition of textiles weaving, and Panima was actually able to secure funding for 30 looms and training in weaving for some of the women. They could already weave, but now they weave stork motifs into the fabrics, which are sewn into dresses, bags and towels, and then sold on. I actually bought one of these. Here you go, Julia.
0: Can I see?
1: Yes.
0: Oh my goodness. This is so pretty. I mean, it's like yellow, and then there's a lovely black stitch border around the edge. And there's the stork and like the detail. It's even got the hanging pouch.
1: Yeah.
0: And on this, it does look cute. So I would say no longer an ugly animal. We are good.
1: More than just being beautiful, selling these fabrics actively gives the women more income. And so it gives them more financial independence.
0: And what's really striking to me is that this is a very different model for conservation than, you know, the things that we see on the news. A lot of the time, conservation is based on carving out a space for the wildlife and then enforcing it. You know, you put a barrier around saying this is a protected area. And obviously, that definitely has its place. But it does go to show that this kind of grassroots level of conservation based on social change, based on people's attitudes, really can make a difference.
1: Yeah, for animals and for people.
0: So the greater adjutants' numbers are up. The Hagila army is thriving. Where are we now?
1: In a very good place, certainly a much better place than we were in a decade ago. The greater adjutant is no longer endangered.
0: Yay, that is what I like to hear.
1: For now.
0: Oh.
1: Sorry to bring it back down.
0: Right, okay.
1: Panima does still see huge challenges ahead of them in maintaining this level of success, especially as there really isn't anything else like these conservation efforts for the stork outside of Assam. Another big issue is that most of the funding for her program, which supplies things for the birds and schools and the Hagila army, mostly comes from just one source. And they've made that work so far, but the money is tight.
2: I'm very grateful to everyone who have supported us so far. But working with communities and saving this bird, it is not so easy as it looks like. It needs lots of funding. So one of the things that I realize, people always give much importance to the mega species, large carnivores, or maybe very charismatic species, and all the funding comes to those species only. So I request everyone to give importance to the lesser known species, to the species who has all these kind of taboos, and especially all the smaller species. It might be insects, it might be butterfly, it might be fish. It's not only Hagila now.
0: Yeah, we do in conservation tend to focus on the cute animals, like we said before, the polar bear or the tiger,
1: the panda.
0: Yeah, but like these animals all play a role in the ecosystems that they're in. And it's just human gaze what is cute. Like to other animals, this bear might be top notch, you know?
1: Yeah, well, to Panima, it's the most beautiful animal in the world.
0: Exactly.
1: Personally, I love the ugly animals, so yeah, I'm really with Panima on this one. Support your ugly animals.
0: Yes, I think we should make a campaign. But where is Panima now? Did she ever get to finish her PhD?
1: Yes, she did. She did it on the greater adjutant, in fact. and she

0: now works for the wildlife nonprofit Arignac that first funded her project almost 15 years ago.
1: That is a full circle.
0: And even with a dwindling budget, Panima continues to push forwards. The Hargila Army has expanded to even more districts in Assam. Every year, they distribute 5,000 to 7,000 saplings to people's back gardens to grow the trees that the Greater Adjutant can nest in. And for where nests aren't available, they have built the world's first artificial breeding platforms.
1: I feel like this army has a solution for every single situation that they're in to make sure that the bird is going to thrive. Like, if you don't have the nest, we'll find you one.
0: And there's more to come, Julia. Here's Panima.
2: We are going to expand our wings to Cambodia. I want to replicate our Stock Sisters movement of community conservation, and we want to replicate this model in other species of storks all over the world. All the storks, all these beautiful creatures, they have the equal right to expand their wings and to fly high.
1: Taking over the world, one stork at a time.
0: That is the story of how Panima Devi Barman and the Hargila Army are saving the Greater Adjutant Stork and supporting their communities in the process. Julia, what are your main takeaways after that?
1: Straight away, what comes to mind is the phrase, it takes a village to raise a child. But in this instance, I think we can adapt it slightly to be, it takes a village to save a stork. I think that really sums up Panima's story. And the village here is not just like a single village. It's over 10,000 women. Yeah. So throughout the story, the themes of community, of the sisterhood, of giving individuals a real sense of purpose have been what has really struck me.
0: Perfect, Julia. I couldn't have said it better myself. And one of the things that I love about this is that it all started with one woman's big dreams for an unsightly bird, which to this day she sees something incredibly special in. Here's Panima one last time.
2: Hargila birds, when they expand their wings, it is so huge. It gives me a message of hope and optimism and the resilience, because amidst all these challenges, they never give up. I think they are the messenger of peace and symbol of beauty. And I want to share this with the whole world. Please, never give up.
1: I'm so glad that Panima didn't give up, because now these birds are much revived. That's amazing. That's it for this edition of Unstoppable for Discovery on the BBC World Service. Join us next week for a medical problem behind a huge political battle, and meet the medic, Tu Yu, who was tasked with a top secret mission by the Chinese government to solve it.
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0: ABC News, I'm Eliza Getzy. The Education Minister has revealed a Victorian childcare centre which has had its federal funding cut was found to have seriously breached safety standards. Laugh and Learn Family Daycare Education and Training has become the first provider to lose Commonwealth funding after Labor passed reforms last year allowing it to stop providing federal support to centres that don't meet national safety and quality standards. Minister Jason Clare says several safety hazards were found at the Victorian provider's two locations in the Melbourne suburb of Craigieburn.
1: Some of the sorts of things that the state regulators found, hazardous materials including bleach, paint and rat sack bait accessible to children in various rooms, a freestanding chest freezer on a veranda with no child safety lock.
0: Thai police have revealed new details about the death of a 17-year-old girl who police allege was murdered in Thailand by an Australian man. Kaysen Ho has the details.
2: Local police have charged 45-year-old Simon Carman over the murder of Thai teenager Thunchanok Donhum La after they found her body stuffed in a suitcase near the coastal city of Pattaya. Police allege Mr. Carman met the teenager in the early hours of last Thursday morning and took her back to his condominium. A friend of the girl has told police Miss Donhum La texted her upon arriving, saying she was in his room and it was very messy. The friend says she then lost contact. Thai police say Mr. Carman has confessed to killing the teenager after an argument, but say he has denied the charges against him.
0: The United States has reopened a port in Venezuela to help areas worst hit by last week's twin earthquakes, with the number of people confirmed dead now above 1,700. The BBC's Will Grant has more.
3: Most family members waiting for their missing loved ones to be pulled from the rubble increasingly accept that the chances of that happening are extremely slim. There have been a series of moments which have raised the spirits of the rescuers and the nation alike, from babies and small children being reunited with their desperate parents, to a man being recovered after spending more than 100 hours under tons of concrete slabs and twisted metal. The government is being roundly criticised by the relatives for what they see as failings in launching and then coordinating the emergency response.
0: Jewish Labour MP Mark Dreyfus says all options need to be considered to better protect Jewish people after a prominent businessman suggested arming Jewish volunteer guards at events. Stephen Lowy, who is Jewish and the son of business titan Frank Lowy, has told the ABC lives would have been saved in the Bondi Beach terror attack if armed security had been present. New South Wales police bosses have previously expressed reservations about such a proposal while giving evidence to the Royal Commission on Anti-Semitism and Social Cohesion. But Mr. Dreyfus, who was previously the Attorney General, has told the ABC if there is a risk to the safety of Jewish people, there needs to be appropriate security.
4: I think everything has to be considered. Perhaps I'm leaping ahead and saying I want to get to an Australia where this is not needed. And I think that has to be our firm focus.
0: A leading disability organisation has slammed Uber for charging passengers using its assistance ride-sharing service, saying people with disability shouldn't be paying a premium for genuinely needing support. More from National Disability Affairs reporter Naz Campanella.
5: Guide Dogs Australia has described the $5 increase to Uber Assist trips introduced in late May as a disability tax. Uber has defended the increased pricing, saying the decision was made after extensive consultation with a range of stakeholders, including accessibility experts. It says the additional $5 goes directly to the drivers and will improve the reliability of the service and reduce wait times for passengers. Uber Assist is a service where drivers can provide support to help passengers in and out of vehicles and to store mobility devices. The company has come under fire in recent years from passengers who say drivers refuse to pick them up if they travelled with a guide dog.
0: And Federal Deputy Opposition Leader Jane Hume says it's inevitable that Victorian MP Moira Deeming will face consequences for refusing to apologise to her fellow MP Matthew Guy. Mrs Deeming yesterday conceded Mr Guy did not put her in a headlock as she had alleged, but she rejected his call for an apology over the accusation. The State Liberal Party is now expected to dump Ms Deeming as an election candidate. Senator Hume says Ms Deeming's future with the party is a matter for the Victorian leader Jess Wilson.
6: But I do think that Jess Wilson has been very fair and expecting an apology from Moira Deeming. That's up to her as to whether she gives that apology. But then, of course, if she chooses not to, there inevitably there will be consequences.
0: And Ms Deeming has been contacted for comment. You're up to date with all the latest from ABC News. Taking a look at the weather forecast around our capital cities, starting in Brisbane. Tomorrow heading for 23 and partly cloudy. Sydney, 22 with a shower or two on the way. Canberra, 15 with rain increasing. Melbourne, rain increasing for you as well, a top of 17. Hobart, partly cloudy and 15 tomorrow. 16 in Adelaide and showers. Showers and 19 in Perth. And Darwin heading for 30 degrees and a shower or two. 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

0: Hello and welcome to the Arts Hour from the BBC World Service. I'm Nikki Beatty, bringing you a star-studded lineup of global guests and some cultural companionship with the best arts and culture conversation from across the BBC. Coming up on today's show, I'll be talking to the French filmmaker Rebecca Zlotowski about her latest film, A Private Life, starring Oscar winner Jodie Foster in a French-speaking lead role. We hear from the American director of Toy Story 5, Andrew Stanton, and one of the film stars, Greta Lee, and British actors Claire Foy and Richard E. Grant discuss their new period comedy drama, Savage House. Also on the show, Pakistani-American musician Aruj Aftab, US jazz saxophonist and innovator Kamasi Washington, and Thomas Bangalter, one half of French electric pop pioneers Daft Punk. Joining me in the studio for her hot takes on all these things and more is our cultural critic, Rhianna Dillon. Rhianna, before we go any further, do you have a cultural highlight from this week or this month that you want to recommend to the world?
1: I have been perusing the Book of Birds, which is an absolutely beautiful illustrated book by Rob McFarlane. So it's written by Rob McFarlane, who also did a book called Underland, which was all about what goes on sort of beneath our feet. And it's also illustrated by Jackie Morris. And it is just an extraordinary, gorgeous book of all of the birds that you can find around the UK. And it's stunning. And I think what's so special about it is that Rob, he sort of has all of these anecdotes about loss and about grief and about how birds have found him in these particular moments and his first sightings of them. So it's actually a really emotional read, but at the same time, incredibly informative and so poetic. I cannot recommend this enough. I mean, even if you are not a bird watcher or you kind of have a casual passing interest, it's a really special book to have in your house.
0: I love it. The only birds I have in my house are on my alarm clock. It has a setting and it's got a cuckoo.
1: That's quite jarring to wake up to.
0: No, it's very gentle, but there's lots of other twittering.
1: Okay.
0: But that sounds like a gorgeous book. Thank you, Rhianna. It's been three decades since the first Toy Story film was released and the fourth instalment hit movie theatres 7 years ago. As the world has aged, Woody, Buzz and friends remain the same. They're still toys coping with their owners growing up and being handed on to new children. Now, the toys are back in town. The new movie, Toy Story 5, is here. Featuring all the familiar characters and voices, along with some excellent new ones, the film sees the arrival of Lilypad, an electronic tablet who disrupts their cozy world. The film's director, Andrew Stanton, whose previous work includes WALL-E and Finding Nemo, spoke to the BBC's Tom Sutcliffe about the need to create something with enough familiarity for those who've grown up with the Toy Story films and the need to refresh the franchise.
2: I've never really worried about what the audience is or who the audience is. It's always, from the get-go, been trying to please myself and just go and be honest with it. So there's a sense of nostalgia always of wanting to be back with friends. I have to spend 4 years of them on the page and on the screen before anybody else gets to see them. I have to enjoy being with them. So it's what's happened along the way. And there's some familiar faces that you want to see again, but you also want to be a little honest about things have moved on, people change. If you're fortunate to keep living, you realize there's another chapter even when you thought the chapters were done. And you shift it about every 4 or 5 years in your life. And so I've sort of embraced that same idea with all the characters.
3: The nature of childhood does change, and it changes fast now. So that's partly what this film is about, isn't it?
2: Yeah, it changes. It seems to have changed faster, at a faster rate, than when we were children and then when my kids were children. And I don't know if that's always the case, but I think that's a little more apparent in the world today, that things are moving faster. I definitely saw devices pre-COVID in younger and younger hands and toys being not played with much sooner. And I said, that can't be good for the toys.
3: That's the core of this film, isn't it? That tech is changing the way in which children play, or indeed whether they play at all.
2: Exactly. And the jury's out what that is going to do over time. But the closest thing I can relate it to is when television came into the household, which was before my day. My parents talk about it all the time, but it was still relatively new by the time I came in the 60s that they were still worrying it was going to rot your brain if you watched too much of it and stuff. But it was

0: planning what is spontaneous and seems natural in life, and you have to work at adding imperfection. The computer wants to do things perfectly, but it's the imperfections of life that make it interesting, and that's where a lot of our efforts go.
1: Do you have to arm wrestle the voice talent to come back, or?
0: Not me. agents and lawyers have to.
1: Yeah.
0: I get the happy phone call.
1: Essentially, the question was, do they sign up quickly? Are they always glad to come back?
0: Usually. If we've done our job right, they've had a good time, and they've been very happy with the results. They love being a character. They love being something that's slightly disassociated from them. And there's a bit of immortality that they get to see of a character that lives on beyond them, if you've done it right. So, there's always usually an eagerness to come back.
2: Toy Story 5 director Andrew Stanton. And if you've ever wondered how the starry cast record the characters' voices, the wonderful Greta Lee, who plays the tablet device Lilypad, spoke to the BBC's Nick Grimshaw.
3: I want to talk to you, device.
4: Please, call me Lily.
3: Me and the toys have been working all summer to try and get Bonnie to make friends.
4: Yeah.
3: But then you had to ruin it. You're not even listening to me.
4: I'm always listening.
5: See? Now look here. Me and the toys have been working all summer.
4: Now in Spanish.
6: What?
7: You go into like a booth like this.
4: Yes.
7: The fellow actors are there.
4: No.
7: No. Oh.
4: You do it alone. And ooh. I was talking to Tom and
7: that's Tom
4: and Tim.
7: Hanks, everybody.
4: Tommy, sorry.
7: Tom.
4: Tommy. And Tommy was saying how strange it is. For them, after all these movies, yeah. too, it's a kind of lonely experience doing the recording.
7: Mm-hmm.
4: Back in the day, you would kind of record together or you have like a table read. And it's not so much that anymore.
7: It's not that.
4: No.
7: In the film, you play Lilypad,
4: yes.
7: who is a sort of tablet device,
4: yep. mm-hmm.
7: an iPad sort of character.
4: Yes. She's like a teach and read kind
7: yes.
4: of, if you have that over here. Yeah, she's like a learning device slash kind of iPad. She's not quite a villain, but
7: no.
4: she is the new threat to the toys.
7: Yes.
4: They start off with a very funny antagonistic relationship and dynamic, but they're all wanting the same thing. They all want what's best for Bonnie, who's the main child of this movie, and they just have very, very different ideas about how to go about it.
2: Greta Lee talking about her role in Toy Story 5. Our cultural critic today is Rhianna Dillon. Your thoughts then on this fifth film?
8: I am such a huge Toy Story fan anyway, and like so many people have grown up with it. And what's really strange is maybe what I was 6 years old when the first one came out. And now I'm sort of, I think, supposed to be the age of the parents in the film.
2: Yes.
8: And so it's so interesting how you sort of reassess each kind of film, how you kind of place yourself within it. And so I find myself more on the side of the parents worrying about how to introduce tech to children
2: yeah.
8: rather than the toys themselves, which is where we always used to be.
2: Well, it's cleverly and obviously looking at what play today is like for children
8: yeah.
2: in this age of screens. What do you think children will get from this film?
8: It's not really trying to push morals, I don't think,
2: no.
8: onto children. It's just sort of keeping the conversation going. But I don't think any child is going to sit in Toy Story 5 and think, oh no, I shouldn't play on my iPad when I get home or my, you know, my tablet. I found myself, you know, 20 minutes after the film, just immediately scrolling myself on Instagram.
2: Yes.
8: There are no lessons. It's too embedded currently. But I suppose the idea is that if you kind of start early trying to be really aware of your screen time. But also the point is remembering how to play.
2: Yes.
8: There are these children within the film who don't know how to play. And it's the importance of remembering that, of using your imagination. And I find myself...
2: I'm making new friends.
8: Oh, making new friends. And also finding the person who matches your freak.
2: Yes, exactly.
8: Which I love that message.
2: Yeah, that was really cute. What do you think you'd have been like if you'd had access to screens and all that come with them? From your first conscious moments?
8: I think my vocabulary would be very, very different because I grew up reading a lot of Enid Blyton and Richmond Crompton. I have basically had the vocabulary of a 50s schoolboy when I was a kid. And I still have. I still use a lot of those terms.
2: Do you say lashings of ginger beer?
8: I said it just last week, in fact, but I was pretending to be one of the famous five. but I do think that you don't realise how much is imprinted on your brain when you're a child.
2: Yeah.
8: And I think if I hadn't read

0: read nearly as much because I'd been on screens, then I my whole personality would have been different. I really, really believe that.
1: The voice cast gets older, as we know, but the characters sound the same. I mean, when I was watching, I was thinking, well, does Tom Hanks sound like he's 70? He doesn't. Did you detect anything different?
0: I think maybe Joan Cusack as Jessie, just because we see more of Jessie. Jessie becomes, she's like the cowgirl. She's brilliant. She's a really fun character. And there's, you know, the whole idea of going back to making sure that there are some really strong female characters in animation. But I did feel like the age of that. But also it makes sense because the character of Jessie is a ragdoll from the 50s. And so they don't have to sound like children, and they don't have to sound young. And they keep making all these jokes about Woody being an old man, and poor Tom Hanks is going, wait, am I? He's got like a bald patch in it. So they are playing with the idea of these actually being quite old now.
1: Thank you, Rihanna. You're listening to The Arts Hour from the BBC World Service with me, Nikki Beatty. The British actors Richard E. Grant, famous for his roles in Saltburn, With Nail and I, and Can You Ever Forgive Me, and Claire Foy, who's famous for playing Queen Elizabeth II in the TV series The Crown, are the stars of a new film called Savage House, set in 18th century England. It's about a down-at-heel aristocratic couple who see a way to escape their money troubles when the Duke and Duchess of Devonshire invite themselves to dinner at their house. It's a comedy with an awful lot of squelching and bodily functions, and the two leads, shall we say, commit to their parts with relish. Richard E. Grant and Claire Foy spoke to the BBC's Gary Davis and talked about when they first developed their love for acting, what had sparked it.
2: I think I always, as a kid, watched lots and lots and lots of TV and films. But I didn't know, I thought the actors were real people. I didn't think that they were like pretending to be the people that they were. And it was the world more than believing that I could do it, really. So it wasn't that I ever really put myself in the position that I am now in. It's constantly surprising. But it was, yeah, I think it was, you know, a magical thing that people did. It wasn't something that I could ever do.
3: Where did it always start for you, Richard?
4: Well, I grew up in a country where there was no TV.
3: Really?
4: Whatsoever. So it was only the BBC World Service. It was a former country called Swaziland in Southeast Africa. So I made shoebox theatres when I was seven with cut-out figures stuck onto lollipop sticks. So that's how I began, and then made glove puppets and then marionettes.
3: Amazing.
4: So that was my route.
3: Claire, you had all sorts of jobs before you started acting full-time, didn't you?
2: I did, yeah. The best and worst, possibly, was being a security guard at Wimbledon.
3: Wow! I didn't know
2: lawn tennis competition. It was the best because you were at Wimbledon. And in those days when you were a security guard, you got to go and watch some of the matches if it was your lunch hour. Now they don't let people do that. But it was the worst because you weren't allowed to sit down or drink any water.
4: How did you get the job?
2: You just applied and you got 2 weeks. And then I went on holiday with my friends to Corfu, I think.
3: Amazing.
2: It was great.
3: Have you had any proper jobs, Richard?
2: I beg your pardon. Acting is a proper job, I'll have you
4: I've
2: know.
4: Worked in a shop. I've worked as a waiter in Covent Garden when I first came to London in 1982. And I worked at a casino hotel during my university vacations.
3: So, Savage House.
4: Savage House.
3: You guys play a married couple in the 18th century. Mm-hmm. Claire, tell me about your character.
2: So I play Lady Savage, who's quite highborn and comes from a pretty wealthy family, but she falls in love with an absolute bounder. Richard plays Chauncey, but he represents something different for her. He's not the normal. He is lowborn, and he's sort of he wants better for himself, and he's fun, and he's brilliant and vivacious and all those things. And they have a very happy time together. They have a daughter, but then they just basically spend all the money because they don't know how to not make
4: budget.
2: Bad choices. They didn't know how to budget. Spreadsheets didn't exist in those days. And so they spend all their money. And so they're sort of basically destitute, but living in this grand house with nothing on the walls.
3: And tell me about Chauncey.
4: He is a Welsh upstart who marries way above his station. And then we get into all sorts of shambolic carryings on.
5: The Duke and Duchess are coming for dinner.
6: We were chosen. This is our chance to restore your family name.
5: This is it.
7: the reason for all our tireless work. So let's be our very best.

0: What the hell is this?
1: It's not that bad.
0: Certainly not fit for a duke. We'll be sent to the gallows. Next course.
2: How do you research roles like these?
3: You don't. No, you do. I think the thing about this film is it's absurdist. It's supposed to be a sort of exaggerated version. At that time, the way people lived, it was quite extreme. Like we've spoken to, like there's a lot of kind of sensorial stuff in the film. It's, you could sort of smell it. Like there's quite a lot of gross stuff. But that's sort of, there was no personal hygiene. There was no, that was

0: you know, what people ate then was really nuts. And so it, that's sort of reflected in the film. But I don't, I think that so much of what Peter wrote was sort of an imagined version of what this period of time was like, whilst also incorporating the Jacobites and the Pox and just the reality of what it was like to live them.
1: Your character is just repulsive.
0: Yeah. Foul. Absolutely foul.
2: Typecast. Yeah, absolutely.
3: Richard E. Grant and Claire Foy talking about their latest film, Savage House. Cultural critic Rhianna Dillon, are you a fan of this kind of chamber pot, human and animal waste, rotting body parts, dreadful teeth, things not discussed in polite society comedy?
4: Yeah, the more sort of scatological elements of period drama. I mean, it is really fun and grotesque to see that sometimes, especially when we have such a like buttoned up image.
3: And sanitised.
4: Oh, totally.
3: Yes.
4: So I really like that they're ripping that Georgian era apart quite a lot with Savage House. I do think there is something about, like, you know, toilet humour, which we all get on board with at any age.
3: And also, historically, those people would have been very pongy.
4: Absolutely.
3: There's a lot of stuff in it that I assume is accurate. I don't care to find out, to be honest.
4: But also, you mentioned, like, the actors having the time of their life. I love Claire Foy anyway, but just seeing her have so much fun in a role.
3: Yes, because H is the Hawk, last thing I saw her in was terribly serious.
4: It was serious. I mean, again, she was wonderful in it, and she always is, but just seeing her let rip, because Richard E. Grant, we know he does that, and he's like the period drama patriarch at the moment, isn't he? He's kind of, he's always in these stately homes in whatever manner, but just seeing Claire Foy in this, I just think it was so fun. I think that's a really exciting thing.
3: The film's director, Peter Glantz, has said that even though it's set three centuries ago, it's a comment on and a way to make sense of the craziness of the world today. Have you ever found a period drama or something that you've been reading from the past, from two centuries ago? Has it ever made you see the world today in more clear terms?
4: I'm not sure about sort of clearer terms. It's tricky because I think a lot of films try to say that you look at it through a 21st century lens.
3: Well, they
4: then
3: need
4: you'll
3: to
4: get
3: do
4: something
3: that,
4: out.
3: Don't they? Yes.
4: Yeah. But also, that's not necessarily why we go into watching a period drama. Actually, we sometimes really love the escapism that we don't have to think about it in today's terms. But maybe something like Belle, which was a really gorgeous period drama starring Gugu Mbatha-Raw, directed by Amarasanti. That was something which was not so much about seeing it through a modern lens, but just being so aware of how rare we see people of colour in period costume.
3: In that era.
4: So that I found kind of really an exceptional one. Yeah.
3: Good example. Thank you, Rhianna. You're with the Arts Hour from the BBC World Service. The Pakistani-American musician Aru Jathtab is no stranger to continent hopping, both sonically and literally. She's currently on a tour that takes in dates in the UK, Portugal, Switzerland, Turkey and the United States. When asked by the BBC to pick one track from her travels and one that reminds her of home, here's what she chose.
5: The track that I play on the road is Nada Comparo Contigo by Roy Borland. I've been listening to it a lot on the road, the whole album actually. I found this music, I don't really know how, I think from scrolling or from some playlist, one thing led to another, and I landed on this artist. Algo en su mirada cuando coincide con cierto gesto me tiene loco. There's a lot of diegetic sounds. It's like he's just walking through Spain, and these tunes are not overly produced or very refined, and it just seems very honest and very intimate. And so that's very helpful when you're on the road and when you're, you know, in an airplane every day and there's a lot of waiting or just sort of being trapped in an aircraft. The track that reminds me of home is Hayo Rabba by Reshma. This is a song that I almost feel like could be considered like a family song because my mom used to sing it so much, and both my parents, they really have loved Reshma since I can remember, and you know, she was always playing in the house. And then I found such a deep connection and kinship to her as well. She reminds me of my mom. And it's sad and it's beautiful.

0: It's just all the things that I love, and this one I put on when I'm reminded of home. I visited home in the summer while I was studying in Boston. I went to Lahore with a little mixer and a little microphone and kind of recorded my father singing it. So I have that recording, and that's probably the only recording I have of either of them. He chose to sing Ayoruba, so it's a family song, I think.
1: Aru Jaftab, Rhianna Dillon, if you had to choose a track that you listen to on your travels, or one that reminds you of home, or both, what do you want to pick?
2: I'm going to pick Naive by The Kooks, which is, they are an indie band. They are from the south coast of England, a place called Seaford near Brighton. They sing about the seaside. But in Naive, that came out when I was at that brilliant cusp of just about to go out clubbing. I have so many strong memories of dancing to The Kooks in Brighton clubs on the seafront, but also going to see them with my mum. And so it's kind of has a double thing where it's lovely with my friends and it always reminds me of my mum. So.
1: I wonder how the streaming service demand for The Kooks Naive is going to peak now.
2: It's a classic for a reason.
1: Thank you, Rhianna. That's it for part one of the show, but don't go away. Still to come, one half of the electronic music duo Daft Punk, Thomas Bangalter, my conversation with French film director Rebecca Zlotowski, and the jazz musician Kamasi Washington. The Arts Hour's back after this.
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4: Shipwrecks. Some silent war graves
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0: steel made before the first nuclear bomb exploded, so it's radiation-free, which means these pre-1945 wrecks are a lucrative source of this metal.
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0: I'm Anna Pajaisky, a material scientist. I'll be diving into the murky world of ship scavenging and the race to stop the world's biggest grave robbery.
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3: Still to come on The Arts Hour with me, Nikki Badey, one half of the electronic music duo Daft Punk, Thomas Bangalter, my conversation with French director Rebecca Zlotowski about her latest film starring Jodie Foster, and the jazz musician Kamasi Washington. All that and more still to come on The Arts Hour.
4: BBC News with Emily Thomas. Protesters have begun to gather in South Africa, where security personnel have been deployed across the country on a planned day of anti-immigration protests. There are concerns these could descend into violence against foreigners. Meanwhile, Spain's Prime Minister Pedro Sanchez says more than 1 million undocumented migrants have applied for legal status by today's deadline. The programme is open to applicants who've been living in Spain for at least 5 months and have no criminal record. The United States military has reopened a port in Venezuela to help get aid into areas worst hit by last week's earthquakes. It said it was using the port of La Guaira to deliver critically needed supplies. The British Prime Minister is due to finally outline multi-billion-dollar proposals to fund the armed forces shortly. The plan had been delayed because of wrangling within government about how much money should be committed to the military. The commander of NATO's land forces in Europe has sought to reassure European nations that the United States will stand with its allies on the continent. General Chris Donoghue was speaking at a ceremony in Estonia. Police in France and Monaco were searching for a man suspected of detonating a bomb in the principality that injured several people. Reports say the target of the attack was the Ukrainian oligarch Vadim Yamalayev. A court in Indonesia has sentenced a former education minister to 7 years in prison for corruption. Nadiem Makarim was found guilty of manipulating the procurement of laptop computers for schools. NASA

0: Three movable arms will then latch on and tow it into a stable orbit, about 300 kilometres higher than its current position. If successful, the technique could extend the lives of other satellites. BBC News.
1: Welcome back to the Arts Hour from the BBC World Service with me, Nikki Bady. In the first half of the show, we heard from Toy Story 5 director Andrew Stanton, British actors Richard E. Grant and Claire Foy on their new film Savage House, and Pakistani-American musician Aru Javdab. Coming up, we hear from one half of the electronic French duo Daft Punk, Thomas Bangalter. The extraordinary US musician Kamasi Washington discusses his jazz heroes, John Coltrane and Miles Davis. First, though, Rebecca Zlotowsky is a French director whose films have explored class and social rank, desire, grief and the complexities of women. From Belle Epine and Grand Central to Planetarium and Easy Girl and Other People's Children, she's built an impressive and critically acclaimed body of films with international actors starring in them. Her latest film, A Private Life, sees her fulfil a long-held ambition to direct Oscar winner Jodie Foster

0: Lillian then becomes deeply entwined in the details of Paula's life, following all kinds of leads with the help of her own tolerant ex-husband, Gabriel, played by French star Daniel Auteuil. Rebecca, what inspired this story?
1: You know, there's always like two different answers for that. There's like a secret path and the obvious, like the conscious one. The conscious one was this moment where Anne Berest, the scriptwriter and novelist that I know for ages because she's also like one of my closest friends, she saw me, you know, struggling in between two films. And she was like, I have this story with a character and her name is Lillian Steiner. Just have a look. It's like 30 pages and maybe there's something for you in this. And I fell in love with the character. There was like, you know, the starting point of this psychiatrist, like American psychiatrist. She was not American at this moment, but psychiatrist just bursting into tears while patients would tell their stories. So this is like the obvious one.

0: a profession, a world you need to ask and to investigate like a journalist would do. I remember doing that for the nuclear plants, like in the second film I did, like for instance, 10 years ago.
1: Yeah. Let's talk about Jodie Foster. This is not the first time she's acted in French, but it's her first leading role. What did you notice that was different in Jodie, the French-speaking actor, and Jodie, the American star?
0: I would say that I'm a strong believer that we are different person, even in the same language, in the same time. You can be that person with your family, you can be that person professionally, you can be that person intimately. Mm. That's why maybe like this title, Private Life, was so important to me. But then when you speak another language, definitely you have another personality. And I'd say that Jodie is probably less assured in French,
1: okay,
0: less solid, or as we may say, tough, the way she loves to depict herself in American. And this is something that is totally new. It's like just like drawing a curtain and meeting a new person, but still she's the same. And that's the reason why in the beginning of the film, and it's a funny and comedy situation, but you have this moment where you have the neighbor who's just like, you're such like a old biddy, control freak, old lady.
1: So why were you so keen to work with Jodie Foster? What is it about her? I mean, apart from the fact that we all know she's an Oscar-winning actor.
0: I was about to say, like, do I need a reason? Because, like, we all love her. I would say that in the ocean of female representations that Hollywood sent to us, or to me, that was born in the 80s, I was born in 1980, I would say that if you wanted to have a representation of a hero, it would be 99% of the time a man. And Jodie Foster was probably the only one that could allow herself to pick up and the script she wanted, the blockbuster script that could reach the young woman I was and not that cinephile when I was like 14 years old. Because like she's been like so powerful since probably like Taxi Driver, probably like when she was 12, even before, maybe we can say.
1: Yeah.
0: So she's been able like to build the entire like script, pick up the films, being the incarnation, being like a light in the ocean of darkness, of representation of just wife of and daughter of and mother of and girlfriend of. So for me, it was like super exciting. I remember seeing Foxes, for instance. It got me because she's always like so independent and smart. And there's something between, like, I think the fact that her smartness is part of her seduction is something that was like very important for me.
1: And what conversations did you have with her about getting that very sort of interior and tightly wound performance? Was it all written in the script, or did you chat with her about that?
0: I mean, both. I mean, this is the first time I remember the Zoom we did, and I was so stressed out by the Zoom. I would call like all my neighbors saying like, don't do works in your place. Like, are you cleaning your
1: silence place?
0: Like, I have this very important call. They would look at me like as a crazy woman. But then we had the phone call, the Zoom, and then something very weird happened. And it never happened to me. The actress explained me the film. She explained me like the script she had read, and it was exactly what I intended, but I would not know that at this moment. At
1: oh,
0: this level.
1: I see.
0: And it was pretty smart and interesting because obviously she was the age of the character, by the way. She knew exactly what she wanted or where she wanted to put, like to go with the character. And she loved it. And she was like, that's it. She did not even change like that much the script. And I would have been okay because, as you know, Jodie Foster is not only an actress, but she's also a director, yeah, which is like very masochistic for me to go with those amazing actors and directors like Daniel Auteuil,
1: yes,
0: like Mathieu Amalric in the film. Anyway, so she explained it, and I think she knew exactly the kind of crisis that the character was experiencing.
1: Paula's husband and family are Jewish.
0: Yeah.
1: And when Lillian undergoes hypnotherapy and regresses into some past life dream states,

0: person living, like an American Jew living in Paris, she just reconnects finally with a story that she's been disconnected, which is the extermination of the Jews in Europe. So, but let's do it in a fun, can we do it in a funny way? Somehow, because everything's so dark. And I felt that it was probably a subplot, but like the audience will see, that is connected to the secret room of people, the secret room of atavism, the reason why we do what we do, we deny what we deny. Maybe we have the guilt that we have. The guilt is so connected to Jewishness somehow. And I feel that this psychiatrist that has been a very bad therapist in the beginning of the film, she did not listen. And she's convicted that Paula, her patient, did not suicide because she can be such a bad therapist. So she investigates, and then eventually this is like maybe the core of the guilt of what she has and what she experienced.
1: Your films are famous for centering women.

0: life. And, you know, I found that really exciting and fun. And also just seeing Jodie Foster, who I feel like is always in these roles where we're really kind of told to trust her. Mm. She's often in positions of authority, and seeing her just absolutely lose her mind in this. She's also drunk quite a lot of the time.
1: Yes.
0: She comes up with all these ridiculous theories. She's also a very sexual person. I just really enjoyed seeing her in a completely new role, just as quite an unreliable narrator as well.
1: And so her performance in French, she's acted in French before, mm-hmm. she went to a French school, etc. But did it strike you as something very, very different? Because for me, I just, within a second, I was just watching it for what it was.
0: Yeah.
1: It didn't do anything different to me.
0: Absolutely. And I think in a great way.
1: Yes.
0: You never felt like it was an American trying to do French.
1: Exactly.
0: In the same way that I think Kristen Scott Thomas can flip really easily between the two as well. I really liked it. It was different, but in a good way.
1: Thank you, Rihanna. You're listening to The Arts Hour from the BBC World Service. We're staying, culturally speaking, in France. As one half of the electronic music duo Daft Punk, Thomas Bangalter is the creator of some of the most influential dance tracks of all time. Performing in robotic helmets and refusing to give interviews gave Daft Punk an alluring mystique. The BBC's Samira Ahmed asked Thomas if he'd felt that Daft Punk were at the vanguard of a new musical style when they started.
2: Not really. I think, you know, Daft Punk was probably at the right time, at the right place, but also synthesizing the roots of electronic music and where it came from, disco and Chicago house and techno from Detroit, from Berlin. And we were really putting all these influences together alongside, I think, a narrative and visual proposition of those robot personas. So it felt like a combination of dance music and performance art, and that definitely grabbed the attention. But it was, I feel, more a synthesis of these various elements that came before us.
3: Interesting you describe it as performance art in a way, the dressing in robot costumes, including helmets, gloves. You didn't give interviews. I'm interested in taking on that persona, what it allowed you to do.
2: I think it was a process of really creating a character that lives at the limit between fiction and reality. And it was interesting because we were using techniques from special effects shop that usually create those robot personas for movies. And when we were teenagers with my partner at the time, we were very influenced by Andy Warhol and the Factory and pop art and this idea of transdisciplinary creation, mm-hmm. and form of expression. And there was this wonderful opportunity with Daft Punk over almost 3 decades to be able to experiment and make these different form of expression collide with a animated film in Japan that we did, and obviously a lot of collaboration with a featured artist, and to create this world that was between fiction and reality.
3: On a practical note, was it very hot performing in a robot helmet?
2: Yes, it was very hot and non-practical. Each time we would be in those situations, which were, you know, heavily influenced by films like Fritz Lang Metropolis or Star Wars, I could think about the actors, you know, Anthony Daniels playing C-3PO.
3: Yes.
2: It's too hot, you know, you cut after 5 minutes and then you reset and you put the helmet again. The The situation we were in was slightly more complicated because you could be performing on stage for almost 90 minutes with no way out of any kind. So it was somehow using a lot of the techniques and the tools from the film world, but pushing them to an extreme where you're staying in character. And we would stay in character for an hour and a half. And at the

0: same time, I felt that there was a whole approach of anonymity as well that was making sense about staying somehow in character for the duration of the experiment and almost these 20 years as well.
1: Thomas Bangalter, one half of Daft Punk. Rihanna Dillon, what are your thoughts on artists for whom enigma, anonymity, helmets, not giving interviews is their default position? Because you interview so many people from the creative worlds.
2: I do, and there are plenty of them. Yes. Actually, I kind of love that for these people, these creatives who think, I don't really want the fame side. How can I try and have my cake and eat it as well?
1: Yeah.
2: I think that's actually an incredibly smart thing to do. I think there's probably not always longevity in it, but I think if you can hold the wolves at the door for as long as possible, why not? I do really admire it when people are able to do it for such a long time, and it just must feel so much more freeing. We know what audiences are like, we know what the media is like, we know that, you know, lives could be changed overnight for good or for bad through fame, through infamy, etc. So yeah, keep the anonymity, I say.
1: And Daft Punk famously performed in their helmets. Lots of other musicians have obscured their faces. Sia with her hair, F. Doom, Slipknot. Or they've invented personae like Janelle Monáe, David Bowie. Why do you think some musicians feel liberated by that?
2: It's just, what a brilliant chance to try and explore and experiment and try something new. Because again, I think we're so keen to pigeonhole our artists, not just musicians, but our writers, our actors. And so if, you know, somebody like Janelle Monáe or David Bowie want to try something completely different, what a great way of doing it as in an alter ego. I mean, authors do this all the time with their sort of nom de plumes, or they'll put an extra letter in their name to signify that this is actually a thriller and not a romance, or, you know, they're...
1: Oh, who does that?
2: Well, Ian Banks does that, right?
1: Oh, gosh, I didn't think about that.
2: So I think, yeah, I kind of... People have been doing that throughout history. There have always been these alter egos.
1: Have you got an alter ego?
2: I don't, but I tell you what, even just wearing a cap, because I never, ever, ever wear hats. And this year I've been wearing a cap because...
1: As in a baseball cap?
2: Yeah. And I just feel like a completely different person.
1: What does it do for you?
2: It just makes me feel...
1: You have swagger?
2: Completely anonymous.
1: Ah.
2: I really like it. I feel like no one will ever look at me if I'm wearing a hat.
1: And isn't it interesting? Because it is something as simple as a baseball cap that a lot of movie stars across the world use to just pull it down.
2: Yeah. I get it.
1: Thank you, Rihanna. Finally, on today's Arts Hour, this year marks the 100th anniversary of not one, but two American jazz legends, the trumpeter and composer Miles Davis and John Coltrane, the monumental jazz saxophonist and composer. To mark the occasion, multi-instrumentalist composer himself and jazz saxophonist Kamasi Washington melded their work together in a special performance at London's iconic South Bank Centre. He told the BBC's Keris Matthews all about it.
3: Oh, man, it's, you know, John Coltrane has been in Miles Davis, and we're also going to have Sonny Rollins today as well. All three of them have been, like, just huge pillars in my life, and I feel like they're huge pillars to the world and humanity and music.
4: Where do you start? Where did you start in your preparations to pull a concert together?
3: You know, I started this preparation, you know, probably when I was, like, 13 years old. You know, the idea we're going to do for this concert is, instead of just playing individual songs, you know, all three of those musicians were such innovators, and they were always so experimental. They were always trying to do something different. So we're going to do something a little different. We're combining their musics. And so I started, like, taking songs from Coltrane and songs from Miles Davis and songs from Sonny Rollins, and I started layering them on top of each other and finding interesting kind of new songs within the relationships between the musics and the musicians.
4: You've brought me to a quote neatly enough, actually. So you're layering different music songs on top of each other, as Coltrane was doing in the late 50s and 60s, in terms of notes. And I quote, "I thought in groups of notes, not of one note at a time. I tried to place these groups on the accents and emphasize the strong beats. Sometimes what I was doing clashed harmonically with the piano. I haven't completely abandoned this approach, but sometimes it wasn't broad enough." So, Kamasi, you're taking it to a different higher angle now. You're putting not just notes and groups of notes together, but groups of songs together.
3: Yeah, I'm putting songs on top of each other. Yeah, yeah.
4: How does your brain?

0: deal with that?
1: You know, I hear it. You know, my brain likes it. So I started listening to, you know, a lot of my favorite, you know, John Coltrane and Miles Davis songs, the Sonny Rollins songs. And I was listening for them. This time I was listening for relationships between the music, you know. And, you know, it's just like the relationships between people. And you can kind of hear like, oh, you know, how you think like, oh, I would love to hear a band with this guy and this guy and that guy. I was thinking, oh, I would love to hear a song that had this, this and that, you know. Mm-hmm. And so I was just hearing it. And so, you know, hopefully it sounds really beautiful.
0: Kumasi, should we introduce some of your work now? You are going to be on stage shortly, and, you know, you do inspire so many of us with your own tours and music and the collaborations and jump on stage with young players all over the world. But I want to play Dream State. Is this one from Fearless Movement 2024? And is Andre 3000 playing improvised woodwind flute on this instead of a normal sort of traditional rap?
1: Yeah, and actually, you know, we had another song we were going to do with him, and he came in the studio, and he's in this opening line you hear him playing, he started playing that, and then we were like, oh, we're not playing that song, we're playing whatever that is. And we improvised this whole song together.

0: Kumasi, Washington's dream state. That's it for this week's Arts Hour. Thank you for your ears, and thank you to both my guests, Rebecca Zlotowski and Rihanna Dillon. For now, from me, Nikki Beatty, studio managers Sarah Hockley and Steve Greenwood, and producers Nikki Paxman and Oliver Jones. See you next week.
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0: Checking the weather forecast around our capital cities heading into tomorrow, Wednesday, the 1st of July. Brisbane, partly cloudy and 23. A shower or two on the way for Sydney and a top of 22. 15 the maximum for Canberra with rain increasing. Rain increasing for Melbourne as well tomorrow, a top of 17. Hobart, 15 and partly cloudy. Adelaide, showers and 16. In Perth, showers and 19. And a shower or two on the way as well for Darwin with a maximum of 30 degrees. Taking you back now to our broadcast partners at the BBC. 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
1: Hello, I'm Celia Hatton, and this is the newsroom on the BBC World Service. Venezuela's interim president, Delcy Rodriguez, has described last week's powerful twin earthquakes as the most brutal natural catastrophe in her country's history. That was on Sunday, and late on Monday, she commended the tireless work that's been done by rescue teams, adding that international help has now arrived from 30 countries. But those comments from Ms. Rodriguez have done little to calm growing anger against the government. Venezuelans say the authorities simply aren't doing enough to help. The

0: Germany haven't been to the last 16 of a World Cup now since 2014. The wait goes on, 12 years and counting. The head coach, by the way, Julian Nagelsmann, has insisted he won't be resigning. He says he will continue if the German Football Federation wants him to continue. But it's all about Paraguay. What a win. What an upset. Their World Cup goes on.
1: Our football correspondent, John Bennett. You've been listening to The Newsroom on the BBC World Service with me, Celia Hatton. Our main news, in South Africa, protests are taking place in a number of cities by people opposed to the presence of undocumented migrants. And the US military has reopened a port in Venezuela to help get aid into areas worst hit by last week's earthquakes.
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4: And today on Unstoppable for Discovery, we're telling the story of conservationist Panima Devi Barman.
5: On the banks of the Brahmaputra River in India, Panima is fighting to save the greater adjutant stork, a misunderstood bird driven to the brink of extinction. But she can't do this alone.
4: By tapping into maternal instincts, we learn how Panima has recruited over 10,000 women to join her stork sister army, giving the greater adjutant a new lease of life.
5: That's Unstoppable for Discovery after the news.
6: BBC News with Vigialis. The outgoing British Prime Minister Keir Starmer has unveiled details of a new multi-billion-dollar funding proposal for the armed forces. At the heart of the defence plan is a programme to ramp up the production of drone technology. Sir Keir said his government had reversed what he called the corrosive hollowing out of the armed forces. Anti-immigration activists have gathered in South Africa, where security personnel were deployed ahead of the planned protests. The demonstrators want all undocumented migrants to leave South Africa, and there are concerns that the rallies could descend into violence against foreigners. Meanwhile, Spain's Prime Minister Pedro Sanchez says more than a million undocumented migrants have applied for legal status by today's deadline. The programme is open to applicants who've been living in Spain for at least 5 months without a criminal record. For the second time in 8 days, Ukraine has struck a strategically important satellite communications centre north of Moscow. President Zelensky said the facility was being used for coordinating Russia's military operations in Ukraine. The authorities in Monaco have launched an investigation into the bomb attack that injured three people on Monday night. The local prosecutor said they were looking for a sole suspect in the attempted killing of the Ukrainian oligarch Vadim Yarmolov, who is being treated in hospital along with his wife and son. Germany's domestic intelligence service says the number of far-right extremists has reached a new record of almost 60,000 people last year. About a quarter of them are considered to be violent. A court in Indonesia has sentenced a former education minister to 10 years in prison for corruption. Nadiem Makarim was found guilty of manipulating the procurement of laptop computers for schools. In World Cup football, Morocco have eliminated the Netherlands 3-2 on penalties to move into the last 16. Earlier in a major upset, Paraguay knocked out the four-time champions Germany. They won the penalty shootout 4-3. That's the latest world news from the BBC.
4: A group of women dressed in Mekhla Chador, the bright hand-woven clothing of Assam, India, are gathered on the plains of a wetland. On top of their heads sit towering papier-mâché hats depicting a long-necked, sharp-beaked bird. The women clap, dance and sing songs in celebration after winning the Whitley Award, one of the biggest conservation prizes out there. They are members of the Hargila Army, an over 10,000-strong force of women who have come together to save the bird that adorns their heads. And among them is the woman who made it all happen. I'm Ella Hubber.
5: And I'm Julia Ravey.
4: We're scientists turned radio presenters.
5: And these are the stories we wished we'd

0: known when we were starting out as scientists.
1: This is Unstoppable for Discovery on the BBC World Service. Julia, the story I'm going to tell you today is about how community-based conservation has brought a much maligned species of bird back from the brink of extinction in India. An effort driven by the passion and determination of one conservationist. And her name is Purnima Devi Barman. We're going to come back to Purnima because it's difficult to tell her story without first familiarising you with one of the great loves of her life, the greater adjutant stork. And this bird is, let's say, it's quite distinctive looking.
0: Right, I'm intrigued by that description. What does it look like?
1: Maybe you should see for yourself, actually. Yeah. Here is a picture.
0: Oh, wowee. Yeah.
2: They have almost like a turkey neck, but really extreme. So yeah, bald, big beak, blue eyes.
1: Piercing blue eyes.
2: Piercing. But that is the most distinctive thing about them. There is this hanging, almost like tubular sac below their neck.
1: That big pouch swinging under its chin is actually connected to its left nostril, so it can be inflated and swung around for a mating display.
2: I mean, who wouldn't be wooed over by that?
1: I know.
2: Come on.
1: It also allows for this kind of guttural croaking sound, which is quite distinctive.
0: Yeah, I've not heard that sound in the back garden. Definitely not a pretty bird, but you know, I think it's beautiful in its own special way.
1: It's funny you say that, actually, because people have described this stork as having grotesque elegance. But I think one of the most qualified people to describe the greater adjutant is the conservationist herself, Dr. Purnima Devi Barman.
3: They are very captivating. They have a dangling inflatable gular pouch and their eyes are deep blue, intense blue, so innocent, so mesmerizing, so unique. They are the most beautiful bird in the world. And, you know, I mean it.
0: Oh, like the way she describes them, like they're so beautiful.
1: So the greater adjutant was once found in its thousands all the way across northern India and as far as Myanmar, Thailand and Vietnam. But by 2008, their population was down to just 1,000, isolated to a handful of breeding locations in northern India and Cambodia.
0: Such a small number. So what led to that?
1: Well, a really big factor playing into their decline is a loss of habitat. Their breeding grounds are wetlands, but as India's population grows, more houses and roads need to be built and more land is needed for farming. So these wetlands are often drained and their nesting trees are cut down to make space.
0: Yeah, tale as old as time.
1: So this has basically forced many of them to migrate where humans live. They can often be found scavenging at landfills and dumps and nesting in trees in people's gardens. And this contact with humans has been another huge detriment to them, particularly in one of their final strongholds, the northeastern Indian state of Assam, as Purnima has seen firsthand.
3: The birds were often poisoned and persecuted. I saw a man cutting down a huge nesting tree, which was housing 9 nests. All the nests fell down. I saw the baby birds. A few died and a few were suffocating. I asked the person, why did he do so? And they started telling that this bird, they don't need to live.
0: This bird doesn't need to live. Who is anyone to say that? Why were these birds treated so badly?
1: Well, for a long time, the greater adjutant was considered a bad omen and disease carrier. They do an interesting thing. They defecate on their own legs to cool themselves down. This is called urohydrosis, and it's something a lot of long-legged birds do, actually. But between that and the fact that they spend a lot of time scavenging for food on landfills, it's not very endearing to the locals.
0: And unfortunately, pains me to say, but I don't think their appearance would have helped much either.
1: No, I don't think so either. I think the irony here is they wouldn't even need to be in close contact with humans if their habitats weren't being destroyed by humans.
0: Yeah.
1: But they are living alongside humans now. And to save them, they needed care and support from the very people who shunned them. And it was Purnima's mission to get that support.
3: Our communities, they are the real stakeholders of any wildlife, any biodiversity. But if this perception exists somewhere, if these taboos exist,

0: then it will be a problem for the species. So we have to eliminate that so that harmony exists, so that we connect with the species.
1: The Brahmaputra River flows for 2,500 miles through Tibet, northeast India and Bangladesh. It sustains rich grasslands, near evergreen forests and rice paddy fields, which are all havens for wildlife. Purnima Devi Barman grew up in a village on the bank of the Brahmaputra, where she was able to immerse herself in nature. She told me she had her grandmother to thank for this.
0: So I was a very restless, naughty child. My parents had to leave me with my grandma, and my grandma had a solution for me to connect with nature, and she took me to the paddy fields, and I think she was very creative. She instantly made some songs whenever she saw a bird or any insect. And also she taught me how to plant a tree, to love them. So I think whatever I am today is because of my root, my inspiration from my grandma and my village and River Brahmaputra.
2: I think for a lot of restless, naughty children, as she describes herself there, you need like a focus. And her grandma appeared to give her that through going out in nature and like creating songs, making it all like really fun for her.
3: Yeah, yeah. I mean, did you take any inspiration from anything in your childhood that led you to becoming a neuroscientist?
2: Well, apparently my favourite word as a child was why. All I wanted to know was why. And then when it clicked that there was an organ behind a lot of like the whys, I had to know more.
3: Wow.
2: Yeah.
3: That makes so much sense for you.
2: So annoying though as a child. Why?
1: Well, like you, Julia, Purnima carried her childhood interest all the way through to adulthood. She did her master's in zoology with a specialisation in ecology and wildlife biology at Gauhati University in Assam. And she was about to begin her PhD when she started to hear about the greater adjutant's nesting trees being cut down in villages in Assam.
0: At the time, I was a new mother of my twin daughters. And I think because I was a mother, it was igniting me. Those baby birds were so innocent. I found them and my daughters together, the same feeling. From that day, my mission started, and I realized that this bird should be a part of our tradition, our culture, our own children.
2: You don't often hear scientists talk about something like a mothering instinct like this driving them, do you?
3: No, maybe it seems embarrassing for them to do.
2: Maybe, but I really like that Purnima embraced that.
1: She did, and that feeling completely changed the trajectory of her career. She put her PhD on hold to find a way to save this bird that she had seen flying freely during her childhood. And for Purnima, this all needed to start with getting the community to really care about the animals.
2: It's getting people to care enough, because there have been animals that have had decades of really good PR. I'm thinking the polar bear. But we've really not even scratched the surface with preventing their population decline and saving their habitat.
1: No, you're absolutely right. It's a very good point. But I think because the primary threat to the stork is conflict with humans rather than like a bigger climate issue, reducing that conflict with humans or even turning it into humans protecting the stork can have a huge, huge impact here.
2: Yeah, I see that. And especially when something's on your doorstep, it's maybe a little bit easier to see what change you can actually make. But it doesn't sound like it's going to be something easy, because as you said before, there's a massive taboo here to try and like turn around 180.
1: No, it was not a simple task. But Purnima was driven to try by her great love for these birds. She felt that if the villagers could realise how valuable the stork's ecological impact really was, then they could love it too. So she started by explaining this at community meetings.
0: When I started, I was not an expert. I was very naive at that time. Whenever I met people, I kept talking to them about the cleaning habit of the birds, the ecological role in a different way, in a language that all of them understand. So I just keep talking to them that they are our nature's cleaning crews. They clean our environment. It was very challenging. Sometimes people suspected, why you come every day to our home, to our backyard? But I realized that people believe in actions, not in words.
2: I think it's a really important point, you know.

0: she's trying to basically put the bears in the context of, like, the ecosystem and saying, like, these are nature's cleaners and they're doing stuff for you. But that ended up making people suspicious of her. That probably wasn't the outcome she wanted. She said the actions were better than words in that instance. So what did she end up doing?
1: Well, she shifted her focus to actions rather than going and lecturing people about the importance of the bird. She decided to become part of the community.
0: Mm.
1: So in 2009, a non-profit organisation that does conservation projects in northeastern India, Aranyak, helped Purnima launch a community-based project in the Kamrup district of Assam, allowing her to run community events centred around the stork.
0: Right. What kind of events were these?
1: Well, if you were going to, say, raise money for a charity, what kind of events might you hold?
0: Ooh, well, a bake sale's always good. Yeah. We love a cake. I remember at school as well doing a charity fashion show. But yeah, putting on like some sort of performance or show is always a good way to raise some money.
1: You are not that far off the mark. This is kind of exactly what Purnima did in villages in Kamrup. They held cooking competitions where they also did talks about the stork. Theatre groups put on plays with stork themes and puppets. They held drawing competitions where children would draw the stork and its habitat. And it was really successful in getting people to connect with the stork.
0: So good. Why do you think that this made people care over Purnima's attempts to just convince them with words?
1: Purnima believes that this comes down to the power of culture and tradition.
2: We started discussing about the web of life, the importance of each species, how we all are connected with a single thread. This bird is living in our backyard. That means this is a part of our tradition. Together, we are one. We are nature, right? I strongly believe in our community, in our culture and tradition, which can change the world.
0: She's dead right, though, because the bird is actually part of their environment. So therefore, it is part of their culture for generations and generations. That bird would have been there.
1: And aside from integrating the stork into Assam culture, another huge part of Purnima's plan was education, literally going into schools and teaching children about the greater adjutant.
0: What a person to come into your school. If I saw her, I'd be like, I want to be a conservationist, and I'm sure this was raising the next generation of those.
1: Yes, exactly.
0: So this is a lot of effort, but did it actually make any sort of difference in protecting the stork?
1: It did, Julia. In the 13 years since Purnima began her community work, stork nest numbers, which is one of the main ways they track the stork, have gone from 27 to more than 250 in the area.
0: In 13 years, it's massive.
1: It's incredible. Assam now has the largest breeding colony in the world.
0: That is some achievement.
1: But Purnima didn't carry this out alone. She had the help of an entire army. You're listening to Unstoppable for Discovery on the BBC World Service, the programme exploring the backstories of some of the most innovative people on the planet. And today, we're talking about conservationist Purnima Devi Barman.
0: Yes, we've learned all about the grotesquely beautiful greater adjutant stork, whose population were decimated by habitat loss and conflict with humans. But Purnima has been changing that by shifting community perceptions with everything from cooking competitions to school programmes. And thanks to her efforts, the stork's numbers have exploded. And I believe you were just about to tell me that she didn't do all of this by herself, but with an army.
1: Yes, not that kind of army, though. The Hargila army.
0: Hargila.
1: Hargila is the name around Assam used for the greater adjutant stork. It means bone swallower.
0: Oh, okay. right, that might be something.

0: Hogila is the name around a Sam used for the greater adjutant stork. It means bone swallower.
1: Oh, okay. Right, that might be something else that put people off, these birds.
0: Maybe, yes. They are generalist scavengers. So although they do occasionally eat bones, mostly they eat like the meat from carcasses, as well as frogs, reptiles, fish, and even human leftovers.
1: A very wide and cultured palate. But before we get sidetracked by the Hogila, tell me more about the Hogila army.
0: Yes, of course, of course. So the Hogila army, or the Stork Sisters, are a group of women from villages around Assam who have joined forces to protect the greater adjutant stork and its habitat. Purnima told me a bit more about how she coaxed them out of their homes, where many of them were confined to household chores, and into caring about the birds. Of course, there were the cooking competitions and festivals we've heard about, but there was another very special kind of event which appealed specifically to women.
2: Another event which is very, very close to my heart, it is the baby shower for Hogila. Like the way we do for our Assamese expectant mothers, with our folk songs, with our rituals, traditional prayers, very sacred food and blessings. And our women, they became so emotionally sensitized and they started feeling them like their own children.
1: There's nothing like a baby shower. I've got mine in a few weeks, actually.
0: Amazing.
1: Yeah, and I think it is tapping into that sort of nurturing maternal instinct. If I think about my baby and I think about something not being quite right, like the worry is all-consuming. So it's like such a nice way to really attach that emotional context onto them. Yeah, if I was living where Purnima lives, I would be wanting to sign up to this. So once a woman joins the Hogila army, what do they get up to?
0: Well, they obviously play a big role in going from village to village and leading the community-based events that we've talked about and educating people about the greater adjutant. And there's a lot of festivity and ritual involved in this. So you heard at the start of the programme, I mentioned that they gather wearing these wonderful papier-mâché headdresses of the greater adjutant and they sing and dance together. They do this sometimes to celebrate big achievements like winning conservation prizes, which can further fund their work.
1: I really want one of these headdresses. They sound amazing. Love that. That'll be part of the reason I'd be like, sign me up. Again, it's that community spirit, isn't it?
0: Absolutely. But on top of all the community stuff, they are also stewards to the birds and their environment. They rehabilitate injured birds that fall from their nests. They clean the wetlands where the birds live. And every day, volunteers stand on 24-metre tall bamboo platforms and keep vigil over the nesting sites of the storks.
1: 24 metres high. That's like a 4 or 5 storey building high, like on a bamboo platform. I mean, my palms are sweating just thinking about doing that. So they must have a real head for height. I love as well that they're called an army and they're physically like standing guard over these nests. It really is like a small army.
0: Yeah, yeah. It's not small, though, to be fair. When women first started helping in 2010, there were just a few dozen. But the movement has snowballed and there are now over 14,000 members of the army.
1: 14,000? All protecting this one bird.
0: Yeah.
1: That's amazing.
0: And the number of women who have joined this movement isn't just important because it's giving an endangered animal a better chance. It's also actively uplifting and empowering the women who join.
1: Yeah, because before you mentioned that many of these women were confined to their homes, like doing chores before they joined the army.
0: Right.
1: I mean, there's nothing inherently wrong with that, but it's all about options, isn't it? For you to choose what you want to do, whether that's in your home, outside of your home. So having a cause like this to work towards, it must be really meaningful and super empowering for these individuals.
0: Exactly. And that's similar to what Purnima told me.
2: They feel that their life has changed. If you come to our meetings, the way our women keep smiling, this is a sisterhood. They feel that we all are united. And apart from that, earlier they were very confined to their home. And now in our villages, our women, they feel that they have that leadership. You know, we have that respect.
1: Sisterhood. That's what it's about as well, isn't it? It's that coming together.
0: I like that they have found respect and leadership within their villages as well, where they wouldn't have before.
1: Yeah, definitely.
0: And the benefit of joining the Hogila army doesn't stop there. Assam

0: has a very rich tradition of textiles weaving, and Panima was actually able to secure funding for 30 looms and training in weaving for some of the women. They could already weave, but now they weave stork motifs into the fabrics, which are sewn into dresses, bags and towels, and then sold on. I actually bought one of these. Here you go, Julia.
1: Can I see?
0: Yes.
1: Oh, my goodness. This is so pretty. I mean, it's like yellow, and then there's a lovely black stitch border around the edge. And there's the stork and, like, the detail. It's even got the hanging pouch. Yeah. And on this, it does look cute. So I would say no longer an ugly animal. We are good.
0: More than just being beautiful, selling these fabrics actively gives the women more income. And so it gives them more financial independence.
1: And what's really striking to me is that this is a very different model for conservation than, you know, the things that we see on the news. A lot of the time, conservation is based on carving out a space for the wildlife and then enforcing it. You know, you put a barrier around saying this is a protected area. And obviously, that definitely has its place, but it does go to show that this kind of grassroots level of conservation based on social change, based on people's attitudes, really can make a difference.
0: Yeah, for animals and for people.
1: So the greater adjutants' numbers are up, the Haugila army is thriving. Where are we now?
0: In a very good place, certainly a much better place than we were in a decade ago. The greater adjutant is no longer endangered.
1: Yay, that is what I like to hear.
0: For now.
1: Oh.
0: Sorry to bring it back down.
1: Right, okay.
0: Panima does still see huge challenges ahead of them in maintaining this level of success, especially as there really isn't anything else like these conservation efforts for the stork outside of Assam. Another big issue is that most of the funding for her program, which supplies things for the birds and schools and the Haugila army, mostly comes from just one source. And they've made that work so far, but the money is tight.
2: I'm very grateful to everyone who have supported us so far. But working with communities and saving this bird, it is not so easy as it looks like. It needs lots of funding. So one of the things that I realize, people always give much importance to the mega species, large carnivores, or maybe very charismatic species, and all the funding comes to those species only. So I request everyone to give importance to the lesser known species, to the species who has all these kind of taboos, and especially all the smaller species. It might be insects, it might be butterfly, it might be fish. It's not only Haugila now.
1: Yeah, we do in conservation tend to focus on the cute animals, like we said before, the polar bear or the tiger.
0: The panda.
1: Yeah, but like these animals all play a role in the ecosystems that they're in. And it's just human gaze what is cute. Like to other animals, this bear might be top notch, you know?
0: Yeah, well, to Panima, it's the most beautiful animal in the world.
1: Exactly.
0: Personally, I love the ugly animals, so... Yeah, I'm really with Panima on this one. Support your ugly animals.
1: Yes, I think we should make a campaign. But where is Panima now? Did she ever get to finish her PhD?
0: Yes, she did. She did it on the Greater Adjutant, in fact. And she now works for the wildlife nonprofit Aranyak that first funded her project almost 15 years ago.
1: That is a full circle.
0: And even with a dwindling budget, Panima continues to push forwards. The Haugila army has expanded to even more districts in Assam. Every year, they distribute 5,000 to 7,000 saplings to people's back gardens to grow the trees that the Greater Adjutant can nest in. And for where nests aren't available, they have built the world's first artificial breeding platforms.
1: I feel like this army has a solution for every single situation that they're in to make sure that the bird is going to thrive. Like, if you don't have the nest, we'll find you one.
0: And there's more to come, Julia. Here's Panima.
2: We are going to expand our wings to Cambodia. I want to replicate our Stork Sisters movement of community conservation, and we want to replicate this model in other species of storks all over the world. All the storks, all these beautiful creatures, they have the equal right to expand their wings and to fly high.
1: Taking over the world, one stork at a time.
0: That is the story of how Panima Devi Barman and the Haugila army are saving the Greater Adjutant Stork and supporting their communities in the process. Julia, what are your main...

0: main takeaways after that?
1: Straight away, what comes to mind is the phrase, it takes a village to raise a child. But in this instance, I think we can adapt it slightly to be, it takes a village to save a stork. I think that really sums up Padma's story. And the village here is not just like a single village. It's over 10,000 women. Yeah. So throughout the story, the themes of community, of the sisterhood, of giving individuals a real sense of purpose have been what has really struck me.
0: Perfect, Julia. I couldn't have said it better myself. And one of the things that I love about this is that it all started with one woman's big dreams for an unsightly bird, which to this day, she sees something incredibly special in. Here's Padma one last time.
2: Hargila birds, when they expand their wings, it is so huge. It gives me a message of hope and optimism and the resilience, because amidst all these challenges, they never give up. I think they are the messenger of peace and symbol of beauty. And I want to share this with the whole world. Please, never give up.
1: I'm so glad that Padma didn't give up, because now these birds are much revived. That's amazing. That's it for this edition of Unstoppable for Discovery on the BBC World Service. Join us next week for a medical problem behind a huge political battle, and meet the medic 2UU, who was tasked with a top secret mission by the Chinese government to solve it.
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ABC News. Let's check the weather forecast heading into tomorrow, Wednesday, the 1st of July. Brisbane, a possible shower on the way, a top of 24. 22 for Sydney with a shower or two. Canberra, rain increasing and a top of 15. 17, the maximum in Melbourne with rain increasing as well. Partly cloudy in Hobart tomorrow, a maximum of 15. Adelaide, 16 with showers. Showers for Perth and 19. And a shower or two for Darwin. Maximum of 30 degrees. 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

0: It's 7 a.m. here in Bergen, Norway's second largest city. Now, to my right is a beautiful backdrop, lush green hills. And to my left, a city that's just waking up. People starting to walk about, a few cars. But the reason why I'm here is the building right in front of me. It's an old church, and inside is a rave. Yes, you heard right. It's 7 a.m. and there's a rave happening in here. And not just any kind of rave, a rave for old people. Okay, before we go raving, let me actually tell you why I'm here. More people are living longer today because of improved lifestyles, better healthcare, and sanitation. In fact, there's more than 1 billion people today aged 60 and older, and by 2050, the World Health Organization say this will have doubled. But getting older can present all sorts of challenges, including illness, mobility issues, and loneliness. What's worse is when people fear getting older or assume that old age means there's a lot of things you can't do. But the reality is, we're all getting older. So I'm on a mission to find the people who are changing perceptions that we have about aging. From the BBC World Service, I'm Myra Anubi, and this week on People Fixing the World, I'm on a whistle-stop tour of several events that are all part of Generation and Aldring's Festival, or Generation, an aging festival that happens over a weekend in Bergen to raise awareness about the challenges of getting old and also the opportunities that it brings. There's a series of events taking place in a lot of venues across the city that bust stereotypes about what older people can do. And it all starts with a rave in this historic 900-year-old Bergen Cathedral, where people come together to dance freely right in front of the altar. Because who says you have to be young to have fun?
1: My name is Britt. I'm 76.
0: Wow, you look amazing. So tell me, I'm seeing you wheeling yourself to this party.
1: Yeah.
0: And you're coming to dance?
1: Yes, I just sit down here and I dance with my hands.
2: My name's Amy. I'm from the States. I'm almost 66.
0: So you've come all the way down for this. How did it feel going in there and having a rave at like 7, 8 in the morning?
2: A little crazy, definitely, although I'm a morning person, so that part didn't bother me.
0: And do you think this helps in any way to change the stereotypes that people might have about growing old and aging and what that looks like?
2: 100%. I love that part of it.
0: I've been here for about 20 minutes now, and the vibe is amazing. It's absolutely energetic. There's electronic music playing, as you can probably hear in the background. But even though this is a festival for old people, the thing that does strike me is you have people coming with their kids and younger people as well. The whole community is joining in to dance, and I would imagine also celebrate growing old. Now, as much as my producer Alex and I would love to stay and dance, the official opening ceremony will be happening soon. So we weave our way through Bergen's cobblestone streets to get to a building called the Literature House. Everyone's now made their way into the auditorium. There's probably about 100 people in here, and it's just about to begin.

0: Detta får se ni kärlek och slakt all världen utöver jorden.
1: That's Anna Halavala. She works for the National Center for Aging and Health. It's a government organization in Norway that provides training and support to healthcare professionals. Anna is also our person fixing the world today. She founded this festival 2 years ago. Anna, let me take you back to when this all started, right? What is it that sparked this idea?
2: The idea started when I started working in the municipality with the elderly, and I saw that there is such huge potential to do something together and to really connect research, health, non-profit organizations. Like, we really need to create an initiative where people feel welcome and where they can be together.
1: Norway is generally considered as one of the best places in the world for people to grow older. Almost 20% of the population is made up of residents aged 65 and over, a lot higher than the global average. And many systems are in place to support elderly care as well as social activity.
2: So there are a lot of things that have changed in Norway the last decades. So for one thing, we are more older people and fewer younger people. So that means fewer younger people to work in elderly care and in the services for older people. We have fewer younger people working for the pensions for the older people. But we also, the fact that we have a lot of older people is really a good thing because they are so resourceful. And they also carry this culture of community in a different way than perhaps younger people do. Because now we live a more segregated life, and grandparents tend to perhaps live in a different city than their kids and their grandkids, so you have that kind of splitting up. But you also have the fact that people are more on their phones, they are more individualistic, so the fact that we can bring older people in to remind us about community and really kind of reinvent community together, I think is just fantastic.
3: Mm. But why a festival? Why not like a conference or, you know, something else? This is very different.
2: Yeah. I think conferences are really important, but doing a festival means inviting people into something vibrant, something vital, a sense of, you know, belonging and tapping into their identity and perhaps challenging them to experience something new. And I think when we experience things together, it really creates some special bonds.

0: instance, I mean, what exactly it is?
1: Typical is that you have problem moving quickly and shaking of the limbs, and some cognitive and some even problems with your organs.
0: Knowing that you have Parkinson's but are able to come to a concert, a festival, and enjoy with everyone else, what does that mean to you?
1: Part of me that's not the illness gets stimulated. So you feel sort of your dignity. You get more dignity to enjoy and learn about things. Because the first time when I went to a rave party, I'm 70, and we're dancing together with very, very young people, and I really enjoyed that kind of music. I didn't know I enjoyed it.
0: But what else happens at this festival? Well, over the course of 2 days, there are over 30 events that are all free. Anyone can join, and at any age, all you have to do is register. The festival has everything from live concerts, discussion panels, masterclasses, and even a community dinner by a Michelin star chef. And that's not all. Still within the city centre, I've come to see something else that's part of the festival. And one that might surprise you, but I think is quite cool. Some of the people here are going to be getting tattoos. And we've been invited to check it out. Hello there, what's your name?
2: Kate. I'm here for the tattoo.
0: Okay. How are you feeling about that?
2: I'm a bit nervous, but I'm looking forward to it. I'm taking part in the Generation Festival, and somebody told me that there was a slot open.
0: And so that makes me want to ask you, what tattoo are you getting?
2: I'm getting a fish with lady legs. With stockings, yes.
0: Oh, lovely. Oh, my gosh. I want to see that when it's done. Surprisingly, the festival are paying for 20 of these tattoos. I mean, who would have thought that a government could pay for tattoos? I watch as three people get some ink on their skin, including Kari Mitba Christiansen. She's the CEO of the Norwegian National Centre for Aging and Health, the main funders of this festival. And Kari has decided to get a green tattoo right next to her ankle that just happens to be the logo of her company. Is this your first tattoo?
3: Oh, definitely. Yeah, I've been thinking about it for some time, but never had the courage. But then I thought, this is my moment. I'll do it.
0: And why not? Think about all the people getting tattoos. It's not the kind of thing that most people would expect. What would you say about that?
3: I would say that why not? You should do what you like, whatever age you are. I think it's important to fight ageism. And this is maybe one way to show that you're never too old to do stuff like this. I'm a bit scared, but also excited. Is it looking okay? Do you like it?
0: It's looking great. How are you feeling?
3: I feel perfect. This was really nice. Yeah.
0: You're seeing it now. Has it come out exactly how you thought?
3: Even better, I think.
0: Oh,
3: yeah.
0: Nice. Mm.
3: I like the color and I like the size, and it was perfect, just matching our real logo. So very satisfied.
0: Are you going to be coming back for another one anytime soon?
3: Maybe. I don't know.
0: From the BBC World Service, this is People Fixing the World with me, Myra Anubi, today in Bergen in Norway. We're at a community festival that's all about aging, the challenges, but also the opportunities that come with getting old. We've been at a rave and at a tattoo shop in the center of the city, but you might be able to hear water splashing about as it hits the rocks. That's because Bergen's right by the coast, and we are now standing on a floating sauna on the edge of the water. And already just at the entrance, I can feel the heat in here. How hot is it?
4: 80 degrees Celsius.
0: Wow. Okay. Here we go. Mind you, I have to say, I am fully dressed, so this should be interesting. Now, it's a typical thing in Norway and other Scandinavian countries to spend time at the sauna. Only I'm all covered up and everyone else is in their swimsuit. But it does make sense that one of the festival's activities is happening here. It's a discussion about aging and hope.

0: Before I get a moment's rest, though, I have to leave the discussion as I'm whisked away to the next activity that's happening back at the Literature House. Now, this festival, it's not just about raves and parties or tattoos. There's a lot more that's happening here, including the fact that they have masterclasses for people to understand more about aging and really rethink what it means. Tomorrow, for example, there's one about discussions on end of life and what that looks like. But in the room right next to me, they're talking about anxiety and depression and also how they can try and prevent it. After it's finished, I speak to two friends, Vivi and Björk. What did you think about the session?
1: Very good, because she was talking about how we can deal with it, exercise and do things ourselves, because everything is up to ourselves to have techniques, how to prepare for doing that yourself better.
2: Yeah. I agree with her, but we're growing older and older.
0: Do you feel like, as you grow old, you're almost isolated and dealing with some of these issues on your own?
1: Yes, absolutely, because when you grow older, family, friends, younger people are more busy, they have their own life, so you have to, as good as you can, take care of yourself.
0: Although Norway is among the highest spenders on health in the world, some cities are under financial and staffing pressure, only being able to help the most vulnerable. It's one of the things Anna, the founder, is trying to address with this festival.
3: How do we expect to grow old in Norway when the health services can no longer give us, the welfare system can no longer give us what we have come to expect from the state and the municipality? How do we deal with that? We are talking about anxiety and depression, how to handle that as an older person.
0: Anna has partnered with almost 50 organizations to make all this possible. And although the sessions are tailored to older people, Anna is keen that carers also attend, as they spend a lot of time with them. She also wants the festival to be a place where people can talk about things that are often taboo in society.
3: Last year it was even more, I think, shocking for people that we had a workshop on how to die at home. I think that's rare to have at a festival. But this year it's really baked into all the different conversations. It's about how do we take care of each other? Why are you valuable even though you're not working? Like, we're really trying to challenge this notion that you're responsible for your own life completely, because you're not. We're responsible for each other.
0: Stepping away from the festival for a moment, there are a lot of other people trying to make the world a better place for older people, including the World Health Organization. Recently, they established a global network for age-friendly cities. These are places that have made a commitment to ensuring that older residents have a good quality of life. Tiago Herrick de Sá leads this work for the organization.
4: So, Myra, age-friendly cities are really the ones that help foster healthy aging throughout the life course. Oh, the benefits are immense, because we need people to live not just longer, but healthier lives. And the way to do that is by creating the opportunities for people to congregate, to get together, and then to decide on what to do with the environments they live in.
0: Now, Bergen is currently not an age-friendly city, but the global network does cover almost 2,000 communities and places around the world. It's about showing a commitment to a set of values that the WHO think are important, such as outdoor spaces, appropriate transport, housing, and also social participation. And that includes putting on festivals like this one in Bergen. Now, Tiago, I don't know if you're a festival goer yourself.
4: I am, Myra, a festival goer. For example, Geneva, the city where I live, which is part of our global network, they organize an amazing neighbors party, La Fête des Voisins, where we all get together with our neighbors to celebrate, you know, the community that we share.
0: And specifically with what we've seen in Norway, how does it stand out among some of the other festivals that you've seen?
4: Norway has established a national program for age-friendly cities and communities. They have dozens of cities now, from the Arctic all the way down to Oslo, for instance, that are committed to become more age-friendly. And initiatives like this festival you're attending to are quite common in the country as well. They have a very interesting national example called Generation Games, where they bring younger and older people closer together to celebrate these elements of togetherness and really strengthen the social fabric that we need to create age-friendly communities and ensure that everybody grows older and healthy as they age.
0: Back at the Generations Festival, I was starting to understand what Tiago meant, that a big part of the solution is when all the members of the community come together. I'm now standing right at the city square. It's an open space that's sandwiched between a lot of buildings, many of them department stores. And right at the center is this massive stage. And on stage is quite special. It's a generational choir. You've got people there who are 70 years old plus coming together with children as young as maybe 8, possibly younger. And right in the middle is hundreds of people gathered to watch and listen. There are a lot of choirs and bands that are at this festival, including Sanglede, Norwegian for the joy of singing. They are a choir with over 60 members, with the oldest being 93. This choir has taken a four-hour bus trip from a rural part of the country to come and sing at this festival. And boy, are they a joy to listen to. Jorunn is a music therapist who runs the choir.
5: People start maybe in the choir when they are 16, and they get older, and then some of them get cancer, some of them also get dementia. But we see that they also, in their sickness, come to the choir and join us, even when it's bad days. So we experience every week that we have people, they have been at the hospital in the morning and then they come to us because it's so important for them to get some moments that they feel like, okay, now I'm alive. Yeah, now I can forget all the things around. I am alive now, I can laugh, I can sing that some words that it means something, and we can feel the music.
0: The network of older people choirs in Norway is thriving. Associations in the country, such as the Norwegian Academy of Music, have done research that shows how attendance has major psychological and social benefits for older people.
6: My name is Gunnar, and I'm 81. I've been a choir singer since I was 7 years old. And music is my day. I do a lot of work to can go to this choir rehearsal every Wednesday. My wife is sick, I take care of her, and therefore there is someone who has to support me to stay home when I go out singing. So singing makes my heart good.
0: And the choir is your support?
6: Yeah.
0: I've had a packed couple of days here, and I've been lucky to have the founder, Anna, as my guide. But before I leave, I have one last question for her. Anna, you've done a lot of work with older people, but you have to admit, the festival alone isn't enough to leave that lasting change that you want.
3: So you're right, Myra. It's not enough to just do a festival. But the thing is that we need to start somewhere and we need to start together. And this way of inviting people into something fun, something beautiful and also serious, I think is a way to raise awareness and to really, you know, increase the status of aging that tends to be talked down and it tends to be linked to disease and to loss of function. And it's not. It's actually fantastic to be able to, you know, become an older person.
0: Now, even though I had spent about a month researching about all these events, about Anna and the work she's doing here, nothing could have prepared me for the wonderful people I've met in Bergen. The people here have made it clear that it is important to be part of a community, to value and to celebrate one another, and that no matter what age we are, we all have a lot to offer. Let me know what you think about today's solution, a festival for older people and one that's bringing community together.

0: Send me a WhatsApp message to the number +44 8000 321 721, or just an email to peoplefixingtheworld@bbc.co.uk. I'll be back next week with more inspiring stories. Until then, I leave you with this lovely song from the Sanglede Choir that says there's always a light at the end. And as they would say here in Norway, tusen takk, or thank you.
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2: For decades, science believed our closest animal relatives could help us better understand ourselves. 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
4: 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One of the most successful exports the United States has ever sold the world is the American dream, that tantalizing promise of a better, freer, richer life. Coming up, we hear from one man who won the visa lottery of a lifetime and left war in Somalia to move to the U.S. His story is in some ways symbolic of the dream and whether it's still possible. Join me, Asma Khalid, in 2 minutes.
5: BBC News with Emily Thomas. The outgoing British Prime Minister, Keir Starmer, has unveiled details of a new multi-billion dollar funding proposal for the armed forces. At the heart of the defence plan is a programme to ramp up the production of drone technology. Demonstrators have taken to the streets in South Africa to protest against illegal immigration. Thousands of police have been deployed across the country amid concerns that there could be violence against foreigners. Meanwhile, Spain's Prime Minister Pedro Sanchez says more than 1 million undocumented migrants have appealed for legal status by today's deadline. Mr. Sanchez said the scheme defied a crackdown on irregular immigration elsewhere in Europe. Qatar says US envoys are not scheduled to meet Iranian negotiators in the coming days, but will be talking with mediators in the Gulf state. President Trump said on Monday that Iran had requested a meeting with the US that would take place in Doha today. For the second time in 8 days, Ukraine has struck a strategically important satellite communication centre north of Moscow. President Zelensky said the facility was being used for coordinating Russia's military operations in Ukraine. The authorities in Monaco have launched an investigation into the bomb attack that injured 3 people on Monday night. The local prosecutor said they were looking for a sole suspect in the attempted killing of the Ukrainian oligarch Vadim Yermolaev. Germany's domestic intelligence service says the number of far-right extremists has reached a new record of almost 60,000 people last year. About a quarter of them are considered to be violent. And the lower house of Japan's parliament has passed a bill criminalising intentional damage of the national flag as Prime Minister Sanae Takaichi presses ahead with her conservative agenda. There's been significant pushback to the legislation, and it's unclear whether it will clear the upper house. And that's the world news from the BBC.
4: If you listened to our show yesterday, you already know that this week on The Global Story, we're taking a step back from the news and bringing you a special series to mark 250 years since the founding of the United States. This 250th anniversary is a moment of celebration, but it's also a moment to reflect on America as a country, as a people, and as an idea. We're telling the surprising stories of how America has shaped the world, because after all, we here at The Global Story are a show about where the world and America meet. And one of the most successful exports the United States has ever sold the world is the American dream, that tantalizing promise of a better, freer, richer life. Millions of people

0: people have moved to America's shores with the belief that if you work hard, anything is possible.
1: I did not see America as a place. I saw it as an idea, the idea of freedom.
0: But is the American dream fading?
1: I feel like the American dream is alive, but not well.
0: For more than a decade, the BBC has been following the extraordinary story of one dream seeker. Someone who grew up loving America, who literally won a lottery, a golden ticket to come to the United States, and believed deeply in the promise of America, but now has somewhat complicated feelings. From the BBC, I'm Asma Khalid in Washington, D.C. And today on The Global Story, Abdi's American Dream. Abdi Noor Eftin grew up in Somalia in the 1990s during a civil war. It was in the middle of this crisis when Abdi had his first encounter with Americans.
2: I was in Mogadishu. It was really one night. I think I was like 7 or something. My father was talking to my mother. Americans are landing tonight. I was like, what? What do the Americans look like? Who are they? And I was thinking like giant people, you know. But then that was the night United States forces were landing in Mogadishu. There was a smile on their faces, you know what I'm saying? And I went around these white people and every one of them looks like Rambo. I shouted, Rambo, Rambo, Rambo. And all of them turned back, just looking at me, smiling. And they were just talking. They were feeding us with jam. They gave us butter, bread. They gave us sweets. It's the tastiest food that I've ever eaten. Wow.
0: Abdi began dreaming of America. He would go to the one house in the neighborhood with a television and watch Arnold Schwarzenegger movies, taking a paper and pencil with him to jot down words so he could teach himself English, minus the Austrian accent, of course.
3: I'm in love with the American culture. I'm in love with the American education. I'm in love with their beautiful roads and streets. I'm in love with the American language. I'm in love with everything in the United States.
0: These clips of Abdi come from a documentary the BBC made with him back in 2014. Back then, he was just about to move to America to begin his American dream. So with the 250th anniversary coming up this Saturday, we thought, who better to talk to? And I gave Abdi a call. Abdi, it's a pleasure to meet you and a pleasure to have you on The Global Story. I've heard about your life. I've listened to some of the reporting. I know the BBC had been following your life going back more than a decade. It's a real pleasure to meet you, albeit virtually, but still a pleasure.
1: Indeed. You are also famous, Asma, so...
0: I'm famous. That's very kind of you to say. I mentioned already that Abdi had a really, really hard childhood in war-torn Somalia. That was the 1990s. But then in 2006, when he was in his early 20s, Somalia was overtaken by the Islamist group Al-Shabaab. Abdi told me that life in Somalia went from hard to unbearable.
1: Al-Shabaab imposed strict rules. And that was the first time in my life that I lost freedom. Freedom to have a haircut the way I wanted. Freedom to play soccer the way I wanted. Freedom to go to movies and everything collapsed. And that is what I lost.
0: Abdi worried that now that he was a grown man, Al-Shabaab or another armed group would force him to join them. So he fled his home country and smuggled himself into neighboring Kenya. He had escaped the bloodshed of Somalia, but he could not entirely escape Al-Shabaab. The group had carried out several attacks in Kenya, and shortly after Abdi moved there, the Kenyan government began a crackdown on the Somali immigrant community. Abdi remembers experiencing a lot of violence and discrimination during those days, being chased, for example, by men with machetes who had come to associate all Somalis with Al-Shabaab. Abdi was terrified of being deported back to Somalia, and he dreamed of a way to make it to the safest place he could imagine, America. But the only possible route seemed like a moonshot.
1: Diversity lottery, obviously, is something everyone knows about. Unless you're American. Americans don't know anything about it. The lottery program was the last desperate thing. I had to try.
0: The Diversity Visa Program is an initiative the U.S. government launched in the 1990s to increase the cultural diversity of U.S. immigration. Now, maybe you all don't know about this because, frankly, I did not. But in countries all over the world, this program has been a really big deal. In some years, for example, there were over 20 million applicants. Winners are randomly selected for only around 55,000 visas. So it's like the lottery of a lifetime if you win. Abdi applied in 2013, and 6 months later, he went to an internet cafe to check the results. Here's how he described that moment back then to the BBC.
3: I put my confirmation number, I put my date of birth, and then clicked. And I was thinking, like, this is the day, please. God help me. I was serious. So there was a few seconds of silence. You have been randomly selected for file processing, and that's it. I realized that one. I walked out with these friends all, you know, shouting behind me, in front of me, you know, holding my hands, shaking me. And the guy who belongs to the internet cafe also came out. And he was saying, you won, man, you got it, you got it. You're very young. Welcome to America, man. America's a beautiful country. He was telling me all about America. And that was really a very beautiful day for me.
0: Abdi was 29 when he moved to the United States. He is now 41. And when we spoke recently, I could not resist playing him a clip of his first impressions. So you win that visa lottery, Abdi. And in 2014, you arrive in Maine. I think it's fair to say, as a pretty bright-eyed young man. And I want to play you a clip of yourself from that time when you first arrived. It was shortly after you came. You were speaking with the BBC reporter who made this documentary, Leo Hornack.
4: There's something called a washing machine, a machine that washes the dishes. It was a surprise to me, and it's still a surprise to me. I still don't believe something is washing the dishes. Okay, there's this place that we put the bread in, and the bread gets heated.
5: The toaster?
4: Oh, my God, that's it. And you know what I just love more than everything else?
5: What?
4: It's ice cream. I never liked it. I thought, like, it's a baby kind of thing. It's a woman kind of thing. But then now I act like a baby. But then, and I was like, they make me fat? I want to be fat. Come with me. I was very skinny in my whole life. I don't care.
0: Abdi?
1: Oh, boy.
0: What do you think as you listen back to that, Abdi?
1: A little embarrassing, I guess. But yeah, it was quite a surprise. But now that I know how everything works.
0: The appliances.
1: You know, I'm glad I listened to that because it brings back some memories. Everything was brand new.
0: Mm.
1: But I'm not embarrassed. Come on. You know, everybody has a place to start. And I started right there.
0: So your first job was construction. You were living in this kind of small town outside of Portland, Maine. What was life like?
1: Construction in Somalia and Kenya means different things. Here, the material is weird. It's different. The most interesting thing to me was insulation, this little itchy stuff. That was my job, loading up bags full of that stuff. And then here are skeletons of main houses, just wood, nothing else. To me, it's just amazing. And then the other part is basement. Nobody has a basement in Somalia. Nobody has a basement in Kenya. And I remember asking people in Maine, like, is that if a war breaks out, you run into the basement? They laughed hard and they said, no, basement is part of the house, you know? And it was funny that I brought that up.
0: So Abdi, did you intend to continue doing construction or were you saving your money during that time period for something else?
1: I was saving money for something else, which was school. I really wanted to go to school.
0: College.
1: I went to community college and I worked hard. So from community college, I graduated to a four-year college, and that's how I got my bachelor's degree without ever finishing high school.
0: What did you study, Abdi?
1: I studied political science and international relations as my major.
0: So Abdi, you came to the U.S. much like many, many people come to the U.S. Millions of people have come to America for opportunity, for, as we say, the American dream. And a core part of that American dream is the belief that you can reinvent yourself, that here in America, you can be anything you want to be. When you came, Did you change from the Abdi you were in Africa?
1: No. I actually think I became more connected to the Abdi I was back home. I say that because one thing that scared me the most when I moved into the U.S. is I saw young Somali

0: Somalis, born in the US, unable to speak good Somali, and identity-wise, feeling identity crisis going on in their minds. And it made me think, I should be glad that I speak English, but I'm also, I should be more grateful that I am attached to where I come from, to who I was.
1: So Abdi, did you always feel when you first came, did you instantly feel that connection with Somalia? Because you mentioned you loved watching the movies and you were so into American culture. And so when you came, did you instantly feel like you want to reconnect with your Somali culture? Did that happen over time?
0: So first of all, I take the courage to try to integrate, let's say that word, going out skiing, even though my friends here, Somali friends here in Maine, keep telling me that's a white thing, right? Stop going skiing. So what do you mean hiking? What do you mean you went up to, you know, and I understand where they're coming from, but I'm not scared, mostly because I don't think integration steals anything from me. I know how to bake pies now. America loves pies.
1: Right? Apple pie. Can you make that one?
0: Apple pie. Exactly.
1: Yes.
0: Even though pecan pie is my favorite.
1: Oh, yeah. Fair enough. Yeah.
0: But after all, I'm American because I'm voting. I don't know if so many Americans would agree with me when I say I'm American because I've been told, go back to your country. I've been told, you know, deport. I hear that word a lot, even though they have no idea who I am and that I'm American. I'm a voter as a naturalized American citizen now. But there's two sides of America. There's a side that is respectful, wants to listen, wants to hear our stories, wants to eat our food. And then there's the other side that really feels we're poisoning them, right? I'm not using that word lightly. I've been told that before, you know, bringing Sharia law into our neighborhood. It's like, what do you mean? I've never mentioned that word anywhere. I don't carry a microphone or run around and talk about Sharia. And so, yeah, it's sad.
1: We started talking about this earlier, how much the American dream is connected with people's idea of economic opportunity, right? That I'll have a life and that my children will have a life that is better than mine. Yeah. That there's this idea of social mobility.
0: Yeah.
1: And a key part of the American dream, I think for many people, has been wrapped up in money and economic opportunity.
0: Yeah.
1: In the early days, when you were getting your first jobs in Maine, did you feel like you were living that economic American dream?
0: No, because I don't own a house. Housing, you know, it's considered a crisis in the United States. It's one of the difficult things. It's a very messed up system, obviously, with who can own a house, who can buy a house, who can live this dream. But that doesn't make me upset because now my mother has a house. And she's living with my sister and they're living in Somalia.
1: You sent her money all these years?
0: Because of the money I sent. You know, when I say a house, it's a Somali house. No refrigerator, no 24-hour electricity. Some guy delivers water once every week. But they think that's actually joy. They're like, they're really happy. Obviously, owning a house in the United States is tough. It requires wealth. And most immigrants invest with their families. And that's what I have done. Just make mom happier and make her live a happy life.
1: Abdi, a few years after you arrived, Donald Trump first entered the White House. He won the presidency. And he directed quite a bit of ire towards Somali immigrants. He instituted a travel ban that put restrictions on people coming in from Somalia.

0: And he directed quite a bit of ire towards Somali immigrants. He instituted a travel ban that put restrictions on people coming in from Somalia during his campaign.
1: I think Islam hates us.
0: He had a lot of negative comments directed towards Muslims writ large during that campaign cycle.
1: There's something there that there's a tremendous hatred there.
0: And spoke about them as a threat to American life, American society.
1: And we have to be very vigilant. We have to be very careful. And we can't allow people coming into this country who have this hatred.
0: What was that time like for you?
2: Gosh, yeah. You know, not only did he say those things, but he also came to Maine and he made a speech. He has directly attacked the Somalis, directly. I remember feeling the same scare, trauma that I felt in Kenya and the Kenyan president's ordering Somalis to be deported, and how shaky and scary and completely devastated I was, sort of feeling like I never thought in America I would feel that way. Never. I thought I escaped when I left Kenya. I escaped that fear.
0: Did you feel at that time that people treated you any differently as a Somali immigrant?
2: There were a few events that I went to when someone said, are you happy with the American way of life or something like that? And I said, well, clarify. What are we talking about here? Like, are you happy to see church or do you want to see more mosques? Someone said that at one point. And I said, no. If you're really thinking, I want church go down or mosques built up. If you're thinking that way, no. But I love diversity. I want to see a church, a temple, mosque, everything else.
0: So people did begin to say things to you differently.
2: Oh, yeah.
0: You would say during that time period.
2: Oh, yeah. I think it's a Trump narrative that makes people feel scared because Trump said something like, they don't integrate. You know, I feel like people who listened to him immediately felt, oh, okay. So the Somalis are actually moving in to take over.
0: So Abdi, we're talking to you now at a moment in which Donald Trump is back in the White House for this second term. And one of the policy changes he has made around immigration is that he has paused the visa lottery program.
2: Yeah. Nobody's coming through the visa lottery, which is the same program I came into the U.S. So I am lucky that I'm here, because if it was now, when I was going through my interview and, you know, everything else, I'm, you know, 100% sure that I would be locked out right now. I feel really bad for all the other immigrants overseas who still dreamed of America and the American ideas the same way I did, who got completely locked out now because of the Trump administration's immigration process.
0: Mm-hmm. How has your life felt different in the United States in this second term of the Trump administration?
2: I lost my full-time job. I had this amazing job at a nonprofit that supports immigrants. And I personally helped Ukrainians, refugees from Ukraine when the war broke out. And I was working with the organization at the time. It's called Church World Service. And Afghanistan, when the withdrawal happened and so a lot of people were stranded, I was enjoying doing that job quite a lot. And so what have I lost since Trump was elected? I lost my job. I lost my health insurance.
0: Oh, wow. So you lost your job because this was a refugee resettlement agency?
2: Yeah. So President Trump cut funding from the organization. The organization lost funding, federal funding.
0: Oh, wow. Yeah. What exactly was your job? What did you do?
2: I was a communication specialist. I trained clients on storytelling. It was quite an interesting and amazing job that I was doing.
0: When did that happen, by the way? I should ask, when was that?
2: I received the layoff email as early as February.
0: So it's been a few months now.
2: Yeah.
0: How are you doing?
2: Well, you know, I guess. I miss my job. I miss my friends. But I speak. I do speaking engagements as well. I work with local small nonprofits as I train young folks to tell their stories, story writing, storytelling. Mm. So I stay busy. Luckily, I stay pretty busy.
0: Losing his job is not the only significant thing that has changed for

0: Abdi, during President Trump's second term. Last December, the Somali community in Minnesota became headline news after a series of fraud allegations.
1: Minnesota is reeling from a fraud scandal involving $1 billion siphoned from multiple federal programs during the COVID pandemic.
2: Theft of federal funds and corruption by individuals, particularly within the Somali community. This has put those from that community in the spotlight.
0: A number of people have now pled guilty in relation to the scandal, and it became a national political issue, in part because President Trump weighed in.
3: I don't want them in our country. Their country's no good for a reason. Their country stinks.
0: Abdi had strong views on this story, so he decided to do several media interviews. And he was critical of the actions of some Somali Americans. Here he is on Fox News.
4: It makes me think, why don't we look at ourselves, right? And say, okay, whether the president is right or wrong, it's that time that we have to think of welfare fraud, you know, Section 8 fraud, autism fraud, that my community is heavily involved. Nobody's talking about it.
0: Abdi says he did these interviews because the fraud upset him and he wanted to hear someone in his community call it out as a problem. But that fraud story is not happening in isolation. It's happening in the context of a live, active political debate about what it means to be an American and who gets to be an American. And so I wanted to know what Abdi specifically thought about President Trump's criticism of Somalis. So I pulled up a video of the president at a cabinet meeting in December, and we listened to him together.
3: For a reason. Their country stinks, and we don't want them in our country. I could say that about other countries, too. We don't want them to hell. We have to rebuild our country. You know, our country's at a tipping point. We could go bad. We're at a tipping point. I don't know if people mind me saying that, but I'm saying it. We could go one way or the other.

0: And we're going to go the wrong way if we keep taking in garbage into our country.
1: When you hear that, do you still feel like the American dream is alive for someone like you?
2: I think what I just heard is a betrayal to my American dream. Being called garbage, you know, after all I've been through, is clearly a betrayal to my American dream, the way I see America. But I'm also aware that not many Americans agree with him on that. Some problem, maybe many agree with him, but also many more doesn't agree with him on that.
1: Do you feel welcome?
2: Under Trump, no. At Trump's house, no. And Trump's leadership, no. But I feel welcome in some parts of America.
1: I've asked you a lot of different ways, I guess, about the American dream, because it's a shorthand for the allure of the United States. Do you feel like the American dream is alive and well?
2: I feel like the American dream is alive, but not well.
1: Okay.
2: Seriously, that's how I feel. I feel like it's alive because all of those people overseas who cannot come into the U.S. right now are all actually expecting that at some point Trump's going to get out of the way and we will have another leadership, and that leadership will be open-minded and friendly, right? It is alive, but it's not well. It's not well because I'm worried that we might not recover from this, that we become more hateful as a nation, that Trump is feeding a narrative that might sound normal because that's what he's trying to do. There's no other president that just says what he just said, right? Insulting an entire nation. A lot of Somali Americans have become Americans. A lot of Somalis were born in this country. And so insulting them, Americans, born in this nation. Yeah, so it's alive, but it's not well.
1: You have a brother, Hassan. You all were living together in Kenya. I understand he has since left Kenya, and he's now living in Canada.
2: Correct.
1: I was told. One of our producers was telling me that.
2: He's Canadian.
1: Is he living the Canadian dream? Is he Canadian?
2: He's Canadian. Now he's got...
1: He's become a Canadian citizen.
2: He's got a Canadian citizenship. So, yeah, he and I are joking. Brothers from the same country, from the same household, two different countries now. Two different nationalities.
1: Not that far from Maine, I suppose. Can drive up.
2: It's about 9 hours. Yeah, I've driven up.
1: It's a little further than I thought.
2: Yeah,
1: okay.
2: he's in Toronto. Canada is massive. Yeah, it's a dream come true for the half of our family. But our sister and our mother are still stuck in Somalia, and we're not giving up. Mm. In the near future, we're hoping to start a process to get them to Canada. I think I've given up on America, bringing them to America.
1: So you think it's more realistic they could move to Canada?
2: It's not a piece of cake. Obviously, Canada has a pretty tough immigration system as well. But now that my brother just became a citizen, he's definitely going to make it happen.
1: What do you think, Abdi, about Canada and the dream it offers?
2: Well, my brother says they have a better health care.
1: Mm.
2: And that's worthy. I love Canada. It's a beautiful country. Very, very pretty. But if I had the choice, a second choice, I was in Kenya and I had to choose between the two, I would choose America. I don't know why. I mean, I guess it's my first love.
1: On that note, I just want to say thank you for joining us. I really appreciate you taking the time and just sharing your reflections and your story with us.
2: Thank you so much for having me. It was an honor.
1: That was Abdi Noor Eftin joining us from Maine. And that's it for today. Thanks as always for joining us. We'll be back again tomorrow, same time, same place.
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0: or what takes place or too many people or whatever it may be, you still, like, that is such a special Grand Slam, and no other tournament can compare to it.
1: As the tournament kicks off this week, Wimbledon will be hoping to make more money than it ever has before. Its global demand helps to bring in those lucrative broadcasting deals and ticket sales, and those elite partnerships with very specific brands, all contributing to its overall success. And all of that, in part, comes from the historic, quintessentially British image the brand has created over time. That's all from this episode of Follow the Money on Business Daily, presented by me, Hannah Mullane, and produced by Matt Lines.

0: One kick of a ball.
1: We looked at the history of some of the great penalty misses and victories and asked if there could ever be an alternative.
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0: Time to see what the temperatures and weather forecasts are like back on Earth, specifically this great country's capital cities on the first day of July. Brisbane, 24 with a possible shower, a shower or two, and 22 for Sydney. 16 in Canberra with rain decreasing, rain increasing rather. Melbourne, 17 with rain developing. Hobart, 15 with a shower or two clearing. Showers and 16 in Adelaide. Showers and 19 in Perth. 30 for Darwin with a shower or two.
1: It feels lively. I mean, it is like, this is 5 p.m, right? So it's rush hour, basically. Yeah.
2: It's a rainy afternoon in Switzerland's biggest city, Zurich, when I meet Shailene Schweri under the large clock in the central train station.
1: Okay, which way are we going? It's raining. Sorry.
2: Shailene is in her mid-20s. She's warm and friendly, with long blonde hair and dressed in a green silk blouse with matching green sunglasses and perfectly applied makeup.
1: And when you say that, you know, around here there's lots of different people, do you see that as a good thing?
3: It depends what kind of. If they're willing to keep up with the rules that we have.
2: When we meet in early June, it's just 10 days before Switzerland votes on a policy which would be a world first and could dramatically change its future, to cap the country's population to 10 million people. And everyone here seems to be talking about immigration. I wanted to meet Shailene because I've seen the videos she's been posting online, campaigning to vote yes to the population cap. And for many, this referendum is about more than migration policy. It's about a feeling that Switzerland and Swiss identity is under threat.
1: So what do you see as like the core of being Swiss, a Swiss identity?
3: I ask that myself a lot, like, what is it like to be Swiss? And I came to the conclusion that a Swiss person is just a ghost in his own country. So Swiss people get lost. And we always hear, oh, Swiss people don't say that. You have to be neutral.
2: This is Assignment on the BBC World Service, and I'm Josephine Cassilly. In the weeks leading up to the vote, I travelled to Switzerland to speak to the people championing this initiative and to find out why this country has been contemplating taking such a huge stance against migration.
1: So this is where it happens.
4: Yeah.
1: This is your studio, where, basically.
4: Yeah, where all the action happens. Yeah,
2: okay. Shailene started making videos for TikTok and Instagram in March this year. They're all filmed here in her car, the phone balanced on the dashboard. Her first videos were about dating and relationships.
1: When did you start talking about politics?
4: I was just sitting here in the car and I was filming myself saying,
5: Ich bin Schweizerin und werde in meinem eigenen Land nicht ernst genommen.
4: I'm Swiss. I hate it that I can't say out loud my opinion. And if I do, then I'm a racist.
1: Right, okay.
2: And recently, Shailene has a new topic that she's talking about.
1: Why do you think the population should be capped at 10 million?
4: So we have more money and resource generally for our own folks.
1: So you think that there's too many people in Switzerland? Or there will be?
4: Yeah, because we're so small.
2: Switzerland is small. It's nestled between Italy, France and Germany, and its population has grown rapidly over the last 20 years. It's gone up by around 2 million people since 2002, rising from about 7 million to now just over 9 million. And the country has the second highest proportion of foreign nationals in Europe. More than a quarter of residents here are not Swiss. I'm at the Swiss Parliament in Bern, and it's here that I meet Thomas Aschi. He's the parliamentary leader of the SVP, or the Swiss People's Party. They're the ones that are proposing this population cap. And the Swiss People's Party is the largest party in Switzerland. It's a populist right-wing party which has been campaigning against the country's rising immigration for decades.
6: So the problem is that the majority of the Swiss population is not really profiting from this massive immigration anymore that we're seeing today. However, in his or her daily lives, the average Swiss citizen very well feels what the effects of immigration are. We have a housing crisis. We have a problem with public transportation, which is overcrowded. We're having the problem of increasing social welfare costs.
2: Much of Switzerland's population growth has been concentrated in its cities like Geneva and Zurich. But it's in rural areas where opposition to immigration is most strongly felt.
1: The mountains are rising up from the lake. The water in the lake is crystal blue.
4: Yes.
7: And you can take all the old-fashioned boats, the steamboats, and go to all around the lake.
2: Andreas Seeholzer is a journalist at Boat, that's the local paper here. This has been his patch for 30 years.
7: So we're in central Switzerland, where Switzerland was founded.
1: Wow, so this is the heartland of Switzerland, this is original Switzerland.
7: Yes. Most of the people, they're proud of that old picture of Switzerland. They don't want to change.
2: But this region has changed.
7: 50 years ago, very poor area, we just had cows. And no industrial production going on, no nothing.
2: Switzerland is one of the richest countries in the world, but it wasn't always like this. Back in the 1800s, it was somewhere that people emigrated from, travelling to neighbouring Italy and Germany to find work. Then, after World War II, Switzerland's economy boomed, and so did its population. And then, in the mid-2000s, the country joined the Schengen Agreement with the European Union. Switzerland isn't a member of the EU, but the agreement allows free movement of workers between Switzerland and European Union countries.
7: And that was the second big boost, people coming in.
2: We get in the car and drive out into the countryside.
7: Here it looks like Switzerland 50 years ago.
1: Really does. It's the houses are all made of wood planks with these shutters. Yeah, they look like ski chalets.
7: David, Josephine.
8: Nice
1: to meet you.
2: We stop at a local restaurant where Andreas knows the owner.
1: Thank you for having us.
2: And it's very traditionally Swiss, that all the walls and the ceilings are covered in wood panelling. And in the corner, there's a group of about eight people, all look retired, playing cards, drinking beers, smoking cigarettes, having a nice time. I ask them how they'll be voting in the upcoming referendum.
9: Yes.
2: Bruno, the owner, is in his 50s, and he tells me that his family has been in this region for generations.
1: Is there much immigration into this area? Do you see any of the effects of immigration?
10: Nein, wir haben in den letzten
7: 3,500 people live here, and the last 15 years they had 80 persons coming in.
2: Carlo, one of the regulars here, chips in.
11: Also, man hat einfach alle Orte trainiert.
7: Okay, the infrastructure in Switzerland, he says, is not built for so much people. We have not enough space in the schools. The traffic is overloaded.
1: And where are most of the foreigners from in Switzerland?
11: Also momentan Ukraine.
7: At the moment, it's Ukrainians.
11: Before, we have Syrian people.
1: Syrians.
11: Yeah. We have Afghan people and Sudan.
2: But most immigrants in Switzerland are not from...

0: lose its own identity because of other people.
1: Sitting here in this restaurant, which is very traditionally Swiss, it just doesn't feel like that is a war that you need to be worried about.
0: Here there is no war, because this is a different world here. Here's the only place where Switzerland is still like it was years ago.
1: This flat is very nice. I feel like a flat of people in their 20s sharing in London would not be this nice.
2: Back in Zurich, I'm at the home of Flavien Gousset.
1: You're a referendum influencer. Maybe you're the only one.
3: I'm for sure nowadays known for these videos, and people know that if there's a referendum, they will open my profile.
4: What do we think about the whole image?
2: Today, Flavien is filming his second video about the population cap referendum, urging people to vote down the proposal.
3: This initiative says that it will solve the housing crisis and the crisis of healthcare costs, and it will save nature in Switzerland. And the Swiss People's Party has a really fascinating and decades-long record of not doing anything to solve these problems and then blaming immigrants for the problems still being around.
2: A lot of the communications urging people to vote yes are less about overcrowding and more about fear of cultural change.
3: It's called Protect Switzerland.
1: That's the name of the game, Protect Switzerland.
3: Yeah, and you're like...
2: Flavien is showing me a video game made by the Erkinger Committee. It's a conservative political action group headed up by a former Swiss People's Party parliamentarian. That's the party that proposed the 10 million population cap. This group has a very specific focus, one which has been voiced across Europe among right-wing conservative and far-right political groups, and that's concern for what they say is the growing influence of Islam. The group recently launched a video game, and in it you play a border guard and have to stop immigrants from entering the country.
1: The scene is a kind of traditional Swiss alpine-looking background. And you're this customs worker who's a woman, you move her across the screen to you basically... And
2: then... As the customs officer, your job is to hit the incoming people with your stop sign to prevent them entering the country.
3: And now I even need to hit families with kids.
1: So, yeah, now the immigrants coming are, like, a lot of, like, Muslim women with children, basically, and you're meant to stop them coming.
3: Yeah.
2: With each level, the threat to Switzerland gets more severe.
1: What does this say, level 4 or 5?
3: Schleichende, progressing Islamization.
1: Okay.
3: So they are trying to paint this picture of Switzerland converting into a Sharia state, and it has nothing at all to do with the reality. But if you repeat lies often enough, at one point they're going to stick in the mind of the people.
2: Switzerland's conservative right and far right have for some time claimed that the influence of Islam is growing in Switzerland. And when I've been talking to people here about their concerns about immigration, they often circle back to a fear of Muslim immigrants in particular, and Islam. I meet back up with Shailene, the TikToker who makes videos in her car, at a bar in the centre of Zurich. I want to understand where Shailene's negative views about immigration come from. She tells me that when she was 17, a centre to house asylum seekers opened in her village.
5: My house is almost next to it. So always when I wanted to go home, they like evacuate the whole place. And the police was like, oh, you're not allowed to like cross the streets. And I'm like, I live in this house.
2: The topic of immigration has certainly politicised Shailene. She says she wants to stand for Parliament next year for a small party that stands on a platform of free speech and has been accused of having links to the extreme right.
1: What is this referendum really about for you?
5: To make Switzerland great again. Yeah. I just want to protect the immigrants which want to be here in Switzerland and the Swiss people.
1: What are you worried about for the future of Switzerland?
5: I'm afraid that Switzerland

0: And will be a Muslim country, that we will lose everything that we build up. I'm always thinking, so why do you come to Switzerland and you want to change Switzerland to a Muslim country?
1: And I mean, do you really? Because I've never heard anybody say they want to change Switzerland into a Muslim country. Does anyone actually say that? Who said that?
0: I don't think they say it out loud. It's more hidden. For example, they want to build mosques here in Switzerland.
1: What proportion of the Swiss population is Muslim?
0: Well, I don't know. Because I grew up in Zurich, and I'm for sure most of them are here, so...
1: Yeah. What do you feel like it is?
0: I feel like it's more than 50%.
1: In Zurich, more than 50% of the population is Muslim.
0: It just feels like.
2: I'm taken aback by this. I've only spent a few days in Zurich at this point, but certainly it doesn't seem like half the population is Muslim here. Far from it. In fact, after Shailene and I left the bar, I looked up the stats for Zurich. Around 6% of the population is Muslim. Pretty much the same as in Switzerland as a whole.
3: Oh, wow, nice flat. It's very, very tidy.
0: I don't like a lot of...
3: I can see. Yeah, I can see that.
2: The next day, I meet up with Shailene again at another very tidy Swiss apartment. I tell her what I found out about the Muslim population in Zurich, that it's 6%, not over 50%.
3: So it's not over half.
0: Mm-hmm.
3: Is that surprising?
0: Yeah, it's surprising.
3: Doesn't that show that maybe there's a sort of fear of Muslims and of Islam, which is maybe not a fear that's based on what's really happening? And maybe it's because of how it's talked about on social media or in the press or by politicians, but it's not really based in real experiences. It's based in fear and worry.
0: The thing is, the experience you make that those kind of people are more violent doesn't make it better.
3: I mean, it feels like you're taking some of the worst examples of what people can do, like commit crime, and then you're taking those few examples and you're then applying them to the whole group of everybody who's Muslim. And that, I mean, that is racist, isn't it?
0: For me, it's enough to know that a group of people are willing to do something in the name of religion. I don't want to take the risk of people of other countries bringing their laws here to Switzerland.
2: I wanted to speak to Thomas Aschi about this too. He's the parliamentary leader of the right-wing Swiss People's Party, the ones who are behind the initiative to cap Switzerland's population. I told him about the misconceptions I've encountered.
3: It seems like there are people in Switzerland who are your voters and supporters who have quite a warped impression of what immigration is in Switzerland. Because actually, in reality, the vast majority of people are from the EU.
4: I think it is our task as politicians to present our facts, our arguments. So if the people have the sentiment that this growth is too fast, that they're losing their identity, that they're losing what they used to call home, then I think it's the task of the politicians to take these concerns of these citizens serious.
3: I wonder how much your party's communications are responsible for that sentiment, because I've seen some of the imagery that you've put out around this referendum. They're images which are very racialised. They tend to represent migrants as all being from outside of Europe, when in reality it's actually a very small minority who are from outside of Europe.
4: I'm sorry, but this is not true what you're here telling. It's not the reality. It's not a fact. Please show me those pictures that you're referring to, but it's not the fact.
3: I can show you.
4: Yes, please.
3: Okay, so this is the photo that I was looking at. So this is from Instagram, put out by the SVP. And that's
2: I get out a photo that's been posted by the Swiss People's Party on their Instagram. It's a street which looks kind of Swiss, full of South Asian men who look like migrant workers. The slogan at the top reads, "If you want Swiss jobs, vote for our initiative." And in microscopic text on the side, it states that the image is AI generated.
3: That is not giving people an accurate representation of what
5: immigration in Switzerland is like.

0: if that, if it was, it would be a street full of German people or Italians or French.
1: No, this, no, that's not true either. I mean, obviously, in campaigns, you have to simplify messages.
0: But that's not simplification, that's just a lie.
1: No, that's... We stop here.
0: Okay.
1: All the best.
0: You sure?
1: Yes.
0: We can keep going, I just want to...
1: Can I leave you out, please?
0: Sure.
1: Can you stop recording, please?
0: Sure. And that was the end of that interview. Mr. Ashi then escorted me out of the Parliament building.
2: They don't have the pictures to illustrate their fears. They just produce them with AI. Everyone will just think, oh no, what are all these men doing in Switzerland?
0: I'm back with Flavien, the referendum influencer. We walk to a peaceful square where Flavien is going to play pétanque, or boule as it's also called.
3: Bravo.
0: It's the game where you throw a shiny metal ball and try to get it as close as possible to a smaller ball. Next to the clubhouse, people are opening a few beers in the sunshine. I get talking to Fateh. He's originally from Algeria and is in Switzerland working as a social worker. Yeah, so you're saying that the question shouldn't be whether you're for or against immigration, it should be whether or not you need it. And you're saying that Swiss people do need it. Can I ask you another question? Can you imagine if you lived here for enough time, would you ever feel Swiss, do you think?
4: This is not easy. The problem is the people, they don't let you feel Swiss.
0: Ah, okay.
4: You can like this country and do like Swiss people or more. But the people, they tell you every day, directly or not directly, you can't, because they see your color or your religion, and this is one reason. Now, you have a Swiss pass, but you are not Swiss.
0: You can have a Swiss passport, but you can't really be Swiss. But a Swiss passport does at least entitle you to vote. In this referendum, and in any other, the 27% of the population who are foreign nationals will have no say. After the game of pétanque finishes, I sit down with Flavien on the grass.
2: I studied history, and if you look at the history of Switzerland, then Switzerland has always been a country of emigration and immigration. If we talk about Swiss culture is a product of migration. And if you stop that migration because you're afraid of whatever, then that's the point where you're actually going to lose your identity and your culture you want to preserve.
0: Swiss voters' last chance to vote in this referendum was on June the 14th. And hours after the polls closed, the final results are declared. The proposal to cap the population is voted down, with 55% of voters voting against the proposal. But this story is far from over. 45% of Swiss voters were in favour of the initiative. And this is part of a trend that reaches across Europe of anti-immigrant feeling and policies. Immigration has been a big part of Switzerland's 20th century rags-to-riches story. But in this small, wealthy country, as the population has grown and as immigration has repeatedly been at the centre of referendums and public debate, a fear of being overwhelmed by outsiders has also grown. A fear that something intangible about Swiss culture could be lost. This edition of Assignment was produced and presented by me, Josephine Cassilly.
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6: On the shores of the Mediterranean, there is a land of breathtaking beauty, bathed in sunshine, bounded by a shimmering sea, where three faiths turn to their holiest places. But it's also where lives are lost and hearts are broken, where people are locked in seemingly endless conflict over a land whose every story is disputed and argued over, and whose past is used over and over again to justify the present. I'm Johnny Diamond, and along with expert guests, I'm tracing the history of the Middle East conflict from biblical times to the modern day.
5: 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Israel and the Palestinians. 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
7: Alvin Garvey is an award-winning poet who writes exclusively in Irish. Her work has travelled far beyond Ireland through translation, reaching readers in English, French, Spanish, German, Czech and Greek. From the early morning quiet of a kitchen table in Cork, Alva takes us behind the scenes of a new poem inspired by her nine-year-old daughter's fascination with Greek mythology. We follow the journey from first draft to its debut at the Franco-Irish Literary Festival in Dublin. Join me, Dúil Taher, after the news.
8: BBC News with Emily Thomas. The NATO Secretary General, Mark Rutte, has welcomed Britain's plan to increase spending on defence as it pivots towards drone warfare. He said it made everyone in the alliance stronger. Britain's outgoing Prime Minister, Keir Starmer, said spending would go up by $20 billion a year. Thousands of protesters have taken to the streets of South Africa's major cities for anti-immigration demonstrations. Security personnel have been deployed amid concerns that foreigners could be attacked. Meanwhile, in Spain, more than a million undocumented migrants have applied for legal status by today's deadline. Prime Minister Pedro Sanchez said the Spanish scheme defied a crackdown on irregular immigration elsewhere in Europe. For the second time in 8 days, Ukraine has struck a strategically important satellite communication centre near Moscow. President Zelensky said the Dubna facility was being used for reconnaissance and for coordinating the activities of Russia's forces in Ukraine. Monaco has launched an investigation into the bomb attack that injured three people on Monday night. The Monaco prosecutor said they were looking for a sole suspect in the attempted killing of the Ukrainian oligarch Vadim Yermolaev. There have been running battles between Kenyan police and residents of one of Nairobi's most deprived settlements. Reports say one person was shot dead during protests after two activists were taken by security forces. Protesters and police have also clashed in the Albanian capital, Tirana, as anti-government demonstrations continue. The colloquially known Flamingo Revolution began 4 weeks ago over a tourism project backed by Donald Trump's son-in-law, Jared Kushner, in a protected nature reserve. The lower house of Japan's parliament has passed a bill criminalising intentional damage of the national flag as Prime Minister Sunae Takaichi presses ahead with her conservative agenda. And that's the world news from the BBC.
7: Before dawn in Cork, Ireland. In the quiet hour where the world feels suspended between night and morning. Award-winning Irish language poet Alvin Garvey sits at her kitchen table. She's working on a new poem inspired by her nine-year-old daughter's fascination with Greek mythology.
9: Lauren tu lomfi Persephone, agus tu etachta dishkint, guvulan talav fut surik, ernos ranev nagamaki, eleantu lahash nishana vyutas. You speak to me about Persephone, as it comes to you the knowledge that the ground you stand on sucks at you like quicksand in those comic books you read alongside your mythology. It's kind of about maybe observing her in her imagination, where she's totally absorbed. And one day I asked her, "Where are you now?" And she said, "I'm in the Iliad." And I just thought, wow, I'm going to have to write a poem about this, you know?
7: Welcome to the documentary In the Studio from the BBC World Service, the programme that investigates the creative process. My name is Dúil Taher, and over the next 5 weeks, we're following Alva as she takes her new poem from first draft to first public reading at the Franco-Irish Literary Festival in Dublin. Alva's poetry has travelled widely in translation, reaching readers in English, French, Spanish, German, Czech, Macedonian and Greek. Much of this international reach comes through English translations by her husband, the acclaimed poet Billy Ramsell. He offers a rare insight into how poetry migrates and evolves between languages.
10: What you try to do when you translate poetry, you're bringing something from one place to another. Of course, not the full sonic complexity or the sonic texture of the language, that would be impossible. But I do try to bring something, perhaps a reflection or a shadow of the sound.
7: Alva writes exclusively in Irish. Rooted in tradition, yet unmistakably modern in outlook, she's become one of the most distinctive literary voices of her generation.
9: Growing up, Irish wasn't
11: enforced was very much an option.

0: but it was the favoured language of the house, I would say. And ultimately, it was the language of love. It's how I like to express my love for my children as well. It's through this language. It is a gift, really.
1: Chasen fo the chri yil, bi choreisioch le da vesa, no curfer hu fui lean a biche, eg deha doracha an lasse.
2: Hold your ground, my darling, be measured with good manners, for fear they'll put the screws to you, those dark gods of the lists.
3: Before turning to Alva's new work, we'll pause to hear two existing poems from her back catalogue, both very different in subject and style. We'll hear the Irish versions first, followed by Billy's English translations. The opening poem comes from a project exploring unusual and endangered languages.
0: This is about a shrieking language in the Basque country used to express emotion. Irinsina. O dam memister vor nosna, a vascacha. 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If we could out with it like you, fine Basques, letting every outburst out loud, releasing wraths, laments, hosannas, gladnesses in an ecstatic, yelped, serrated flow, oh, we would be frog-voiced and full of love.
3: And in this second poem, Alva turns to something far more immediate and personal, the experience of caring for a sick child, and the quiet intensity of those moments when ordinary life is suspended by worry and tenderness.
0: My youngest daughter was a very wheezy baby. She suffered a lot with asthma. And one of the nights I was up with her and I was trying to hold her upright just to facilitate her breathing. I imagined that I heard seagulls as she was breathing. Tá fuí láin ar den áil, ní chodaló den nocht. 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There are gulls in your breathing. I won't slumber tonight with such a hoarse chorus beneath your breastbone. You're in my bent arm, sheer as a sea cliff with me on the precipice. I won't give in to vertigo nor to sinews exhaustion, wobbling but steadfast. The ocean is furious. There are gulls in your breathing. I taste each wave's spray.
3: It's fascinating to hear two very different poems from Alva's collection, with the Irish originals and Billy's English translation side by side. Turning to the present moment, it's a busy year for Alva. She has two new books due out and is working on several new poems. I've been lucky enough to view the drafts, and there's one in particular that I keep returning to. It's a triptych, and I'm keen to learn more. This new poem begins with your daughter's fascination with Greek mythology. It's a very open question. Can you tell me about that?
0: I can't remember exactly when she began to become so obsessed with Greek mythology, but she is. She's not baptised, so she's very proudly a pagan, she says. And she's currently in the class in primary school where the other kids are making their first Holy Communion. I mean, she was interested in it before, but this has nearly become her identity. You know, she's the Greek mythology kid. And another morning she came downstairs and she said, "But Mom, like, did Helen really love Paris? Really? Or did she just pretend to have to love him?" So she's a deep thinker. It's wonderful. She asks very difficult questions sometimes. We don't always have the answers.
3: this is very much a family affair. You're writing the poem in Irish. It's being translated into English by your husband.

0: husband, and the poem is about your daughter. Given the family connection and dynamic, does it have an extra layer of care on top of it?
1: It does, yes. There's a gentleness there, I think. I want to kind of honour her because it's, you know, it's a child's imagination. You have to treat it with such care. And I'm really glad that Billy's taking this on because there's a nice closing of a loop there by having her dad translate it. Yeah.
0: The recital is in 5 weeks' time. So between now and then, what are the steps to complete your poem, but then also to get it translated?
1: I will spend another few more, maybe... I mean, I actually didn't realise it was 5 weeks until you just said it there. Now I'm thinking, okay, I really need to hurry on. Now the panic sets in. I had been working on another poem in the early mornings, but it's definitely time to turn my attention again to this poem.
0: Those early mornings are precious to Alva, a quiet space where the work can grow. Rather than interrupt it by turning up with a microphone before dawn, I've asked Alva to record the process herself. Over the next month, she'll keep an audio diary tracing the poem's progress, one early morning at a time.
1: It's just after 6 a.m. I've just snuck down the stairs quietly as possible, and I'm sitting at the kitchen table, and I can hear some songbirds outside as well, but it's pitch black. The title of the middle section in Irish is Cesht Ele Nachwal Fragra Agum Ed. Or another question I don't have the answer for. This section, my daughter is asking, was it through her own free will that Helen loved Paris? And I'm trying to figure out which sounds better. An raibh Héilín in Rála Páras dá dún féinig, or an dá dún féinig a thug Héilín grá the forest.
0: These early mornings at the kitchen table are when the fragments of the poem fall into place. Another update arrives a few days later amid heavy rain beating down in Cork.
1: It's early morning and the rain is pouring down outside, and I'm looking at a problem in the third verse of a poem where I'm after introducing a chariot and two black horses and a warning from a fortune teller. And I'm not sure if I'm going too far there, to be honest. Unfortunately, my time here is coming to an end because I can hear the kids moving around upstairs. So maybe this is something I'll work out over the course of the day. Is there a better way to integrate this image?
0: Alva sends me more early morning recordings, working through the imagery and structure of the poem as it moves from rough draft into something more complete and settled.
1: It's a different kind of morning here today because the kids are off school. And so I didn't set my alarm for such a punishing hour as I might ordinarily do. I said I'd give myself a break. So they're watching a few cartoons and I'm going to just have a quick look at this poem before breakfast. In thinking about a title, I think I've landed on a title in French, Où es-tu? Where are you? And Où es-tu sounds a little bit like Cavil-tu or Call-tu in Irish, meaning where are you as well. And that line makes an appearance towards the end of the final section. Maybe a title in another language kind of speaks across countries and cultures and maybe even across ages, which is something I'm kind of interested in with this poem because I suppose those Greek myths are so foundational to how we understand ourselves in the West anyway. I think in that context, it might work. Okay. I'll leave it there. Time to get them their breakfast.
0: It feels like Alva has made real progress over the past few weeks, but finding the time and headspace to keep moving the work forward is proving difficult. Perhaps a walk along the loch might help.
1: I'm a bit stuck today, so I thought I'd come down to the loch for a walk. And now I'm trying to clear my head before I return to the triptych. It just needs one more stanza of advice, I think, to make up three bits of advice. And I think there's something kind of satisfying in the number three. I kind of know what I want to say, but I don't have the words to say it. So hopefully this walk will help.
0: Another voice note arrives, and with each one, the triptych feels more fully formed. This time, Alva's been reflecting on some suggestions from a fellow poet. feedback that's pushing her to rethink a small element of

0: poem.
1: I got some good suggestions from a friend of mine who just has a great eye for poems and a great ear as well. And these suggestions, I think, are more to do with the beats and the rhythm of the stanza. So, for example, what is now the third stanza in this newer draft, the first two lines are Fana Cuhain et Anvar Avronach Guma Earth. So that was my initial draft. And she suggested Fana Cuhain et Anvar Avronach Earth Guna. And putting gúne, or dress, at the end, gúne means dress, it just creates this nice echo of the long U vowel sound in the last word in that stanza, which is chialúchas, a mask chialúchas. So fana cúhain ar an bhar a bhronach ar gúne, nú bed it bhuin a mask a chialúchas. So a small change, but I suppose it kind of brings out the capacity, I think, in the Irish language to kind of have these nice echoes of long vowel sounds.
0: You're listening to the documentary from the BBC World Service. I'm following Irish language poet Alva Ní Gearmhí as she creates a new piece of work based on her nine-year-old daughter's fascination with Greek mythology. Another morning, another voice note, but this one isn't in that quiet hour before sunrise. Instead, it's recorded outdoors in the sun, where Alva sounds more reflective.
1: I'm out in the garden this morning. The sun is shining, which is kind of a miracle, given all of the rain we've had recently. The place in Ireland where I live now is called Cork, and in Irish it's Corcach, which means a marsh. And certainly the imagery of a ground that is yielding and could even swallow you up, it features in this poem that I've written for my daughter, and probably in a few other poems as well I've written since moving to Cork. I'm thinking a bit today about how you know if a poem is finished. So at the moment I have my triptych, my three shortish poems, and I'm not sure if you ever really know when a poem is finished. But I think the time has come to leave it. And given the fact that I have to get it translated in time for this upcoming festival in Dublin, it's a further push maybe. So I think I might just leave it at that and see what the translator comes up with.
0: Now the process moves on to its next stage, translation. And with that in mind, I'm off to Cork to visit Alva and Billy.
2: Your attention please, ladies and gentlemen. We are due to arrive at Kent Station Cork shortly.
0: I'm standing at Cork Lough, a freshwater lake west of the city. It's a beautiful morning with clear blue skies, and I'm about to meet Alva at her house nearby. Alva, hi, it's Dúlta.
1: Lovely to see you.
3: Oh,
1: how are you
0: thanks
1: doing?
0: A million for having me.
1: Not at all, come on in.
4: Dúlta. Hello, Dúlta.
0: How are you?
4: Good man.
0: Great to see you.
4: Great to see you.
0: Thank you so much.
4: Not at all. Oh, yeah.
0: Billy's an acclaimed poet in his own right, and is also about to launch a new book soon. His role in this process is of translator, and moving the poem from Irish into English.
5: English and Irish sound so different.
4: Yes.
5: How do you reconcile that? Or is that not even the aim?
4: I aim to bring something of the sound over. Perhaps a reflection or a shadow of the sound. Of course, not the full sonic complexity or the sonic texture of the language. That would be impossible. But I do try to bring something. For instance, here in O, in stanza three, we have Fana Cuhain ar an bhar. So I've translated that as mind yourself with the man. So I've tried to keep at least something of the rhythmic swing of the original. There's the same number of syllables in both versions. And we've got the F and F sounds that close the line in Irish. I've replaced those with M sounds in English.
5: Could you read that again? Because
4: of course.
5: When you did it, the rhythm of it was just lovely to hear.
4: I'd be delighted. Fana Cuhain ar an bhar, mind yourself with the man. That's a short line, but I tried to bring something of the sonic texture over, only a ghost or a shadow. And the last line of that stanza, Measa Halukish, right, among his possessions. So I went for among his accoutrements. Now, that's an unusual choice, but I felt there was an echo of Hialukas in accoutrements, a sonic ghost, again, so to speak. So that's the kind of thing I try to do, to try to register something of the original sound as best I can.

0: certain lines it's harder than others, shall we say.
1: Another thing I introduced actually in the kind of the difficult second verse, the notion of the lists, which is like the, a fairy fort, but not fairies as in sweet little fairies, but rather otherworldly beings. That's a very difficult thing to translate to English. And it's also kind of mixing it up as well. I mean, for me, the lists, yes, it's very much Irish and Irish mythology, but it's also the other world and the underworld where Persephone was brought. It's difficult then to translate such a loaded term as lists when fairy fort really doesn't do the job.
0: No, so with the lists, you've kind of got a portal to the other world. And even if you don't think of these structures in that kind of magical, supernatural way, they're still very old structures, inexplicable stone eruptions in the landscape. Mm-hmm. That's got a lot of potency, that term lists. And a part of me wants to not translate it, to just leave the term sit in the Irish amid the English text. And perhaps the strangeness of that term could echo the strangeness of these formations in the landscape as something that is sort of untamable and unknowable.
2: It feels like to me that translation is such a poor word for what you're doing. How would you describe it?
0: Well, what we have here is Translohru, the title of the third section of this triptych. And we were suggesting yesterday evening that that could be translated as translocation. So perhaps that might be a more accurate term for what you try to do when you translate poetry. You're bringing something from one place to another. It's old Scotty there in the Starship Enterprise, you know? You're beaming things from one environment into another and hoping all the molecules survive the transition, or at least some of them.
2: Yeah, it's a beautiful way of putting it. So this is going to happen in 2 days' time?
1: Yes. And I'd lock Billy into the room upstairs until he comes up.
2: Are you feeling a little bit under pressure then?
0: You know, it's all good. I've got this. Let there be no excuses. This translation will be ready to take the stage in Dublin in 2 days' time.
2: I have absolutely no doubt that you will meet the deadline.
3: As I leave Alva and Billy's house, there's still more work to be done. Billy continues to refine his translation, or as we might now call it, his translocation. I'm struck by the care, imagination, dedication, and indeed love poured into shaping these words and this poem, and by the unique creativity of having two acclaimed poets under the one roof. I arranged to meet Alva in Dublin 2 days later for the first public reading.
4: Your attention, please, ladies and gentlemen. We're due to arrive at Houston Station, Dublin, shortly.
3: So I've arrived in Dublin, and it's bright and unexpectedly warm, with parks and pub terraces filling up as people make the most of the weather. It still looks like winter, but it feels unmistakably like spring. I'm on my way to the Franco-Irish Literary Festival to meet Alva. For more than a quarter of a century, it has been gathering writers from diverse backgrounds, brought together by their passion for literature and cultural dialogue.
2: I'm just about to meet Alva backstage. I think she's in the room here. Alva, how are you? Good to see you.
1: Good to see you.
2: Do we have a finished translation?
1: I really like what he's done, and I'm very kind of excited, actually, about debuting the new work. He came up with the goods in the end.
2: And those changes made, were they the ones that we discussed 2 days ago?
1: They were indeed, yeah. So it was that evening, I think, that he just typed up his thoughts as they kind of evolved from our conversation.
2: Your recital and Q&A just sort of minutes away. How are you feeling?
1: I'm a bit nervous, to be honest. We're here in the Alliance Française on Kildare Street in Dublin. There's a really good audience, mixture of French speakers, and there's some Irish speakers here, and of course, English speakers as well. So there's a real trilingual element to the festival.
2: Well, listen, I've got to let you go because we're only minutes away now.
1: Thanks so much, Dúthain.
3: Alva is now on stage. The half-hour session is entirely in Irish, with occasional translations in English and French. About three-quarters of the way through, it's time to debut the new work.
5: Persephone
1: You speak to me about Persephone, as it comes to you the knowledge that the ground you stand on sucks at you like quicksand in those comic books you read alongside your mythology. Shas unfold, achriyil, be coratioch le davesa, no kurfurhu fui lean abishe eg deha dorocha an lasse. Hold your ground, my darling, be measured with good manners, for fear they'll put the screws to you, those dark gods of the Lys. Fanacu hain that invar of runach art gulne, nu bed id vween e mask a chaluchish. Mind yourself with the man who'd proffer address to you, who'd set out to hoard you among his accoutrements. Shachin carabod le ro chapel dov, falard of a hug giafog mana, dum vaher fein fado. Sidestep the chariot pulled by coal black horses, fair warning a gypsy woman gave to my mother once. Sheelantu gur a gumse thon ille huacht, ach tommy burt er an gur kachsha. Is ta counter na nauris pachtu, pachtu. You believe that every power abide with me, but I'm here in this mire just like you, and the precinct of doubt is pachtu, pachtu. Kesht ele, nach wil fragra gomeir. Ach unda duin feinig a hug halen gra the forest? Another question I can't answer. Was it of her own free will that Helen gave up her affection to Paris? Tras loiru. Sa du hicu shisha, mar amin shifrnil vin is princum, nil umar dawach na orhach a chymadach de vianach. 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Call to an yuv, Ephraim diat. Son Iliad, the Ragra. Translocation. In that sidelong realm where you hop about and murmur and hum, there's no tub, vat or vessel that could hold all your substance, the rippling swarm of your being that floats without effort through unknowable worlds. Where are you today, I ask? In the Iliad, your answer.
3: The reading is over, and the response, as you can hear, has been outstanding. A real sense in the room that the poem is truly connected with its audience. Before I go, I catch one final moment with Alva to hear how she feels now that her poem is finally out in the world. We just finished the recital. How do you feel?
1: I'm feeling a bit shaky, to be honest. I suppose it's the adrenaline of speaking on stage and having to try and speak in coherent sentences.
3: In three languages as well.
1: In three languages, yeah. But certainly reading the poems is a joy. It's a great part of the job. What's great about festivals like these is to see Irish occupy the stage alongside world languages. So here you have Irish, French and English. The three languages are treated as equal, and that's really significant. So to have my poems read in this minority language and then later on to go on and be translated into other languages, I think I'll come away from this festival with a renewed sense of optimism for the future of the language.
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0: to the capital city weather forecast now for Wednesday, the 1st of July. A possible shower for Brisbane with a max of 24. Sydney will have a shower or two and a top of 22. 16 for Canberra with rain increasing. Rain developing in Melbourne with a max of 17. 15 for Hobart with a shower or two clearing. Showers and 16 in Adelaide. Showers and 19 in Perth. Darwin can expect a shower or two with a high of 30 degrees.
1: Hello and welcome to NewsHour. It's coming to you live from the BBC World Service studios in central London. I'm Tim Franks. It's been a tense day in South Africa. Extra security has been deployed across the country on a day when anti-immigration campaigners had announced it was going to be the deadline for all undocumented migrants to leave. Amid fears of violence, tens of thousands have already departed. Just today, a third group of hundreds of Nigerians were brought out on an evacuation flight organised by the Nigerian government. On the streets of South Africa, thousands of anti-immigrant protesters marched, some holding sticks and other traditional weapons. For years, immigrants in South Africa have attested to a climate of fear and intimidation from vigilante groups. Memories have also been seared by the events of almost 20 years ago when more than 60 people died during a wave of rioting against non-South Africans. Although, as you'll hear in a few minutes, one of the government's senior ministers dealing with immigration insists that that episode has been vastly overblown. First, though, we're going to bring you a voice of one of those who say it's not just about today. It's about day in, day out, living in dread. She's a mother in Cape Town with two young kids. She first came to South Africa illegally as a teenager from Malawi. She applied for asylum status and was turned down. She since married someone with South African citizenship. That was back in 2016. Despite that, it's taken her until last year, so 9 years, before she finally has been given her residency papers. I would tell you her name, but she's too scared to share it. So given that she does have a full right to stay in the country, does she feel affected by today's anti-immigrant protests?
2: Yes, very much so, because the atmosphere, even now, if you go out, there's no one out. The shops are closed to where I'm staying. So people are just indoors, and I don't know if we feel protected enough, like if there won't be violence. Don't know yet.
1: Have you yourself experienced any trouble from people who suspect that you have come from abroad or want to know what your status is, anything like that?
2: Just verbal harassment, nothing much. Like, you enter a taxi and then they immediately change what they were saying. They would talk, abahambi, abahambi.
1: And what does that mean?
2: Means you need to go, you need to go, you must go, you should go.
1: And what do you do when people start saying that to you?
2: We just stay quiet, because at this moment, they don't really care. They won't even ask you if you have a paper or not. As long as you're just someone who doesn't speak the same language as them, or you're just someone from another country, you need to go. Whether you have papers or you don't have papers, they're not even asking any questions.
1: How does it make you feel about living in South Africa and bringing up your kids there?
2: Right now, it doesn't feel safe.
1: I'm sorry to hear that. Does it mean that you and your family, well, you and your husband, your kids are obviously far too young, but are thinking about whether to stay?
2: We're thinking of staying if the situation is going to get better. But if the situation is as it is right now, we're going to go back.
1: I'm due to speak to a minister in the South African government shortly. If there were a message that you would like them to hear, what would it be?
2: I would ask them to protect us, because they would say they're doing their job, they're protecting us, but they are not everywhere. And also, since this thing started, they know the instigators. They are just not going to them and

0: We had to work
1: more than
0: together.
1: 60
0: For example,
1: people
0: at that time,
1: were killed in a wave of anti-immigrant violence that spread.
0: That's not correct.
1: No?
0: Oh, that's okay. Figure. I'm not so sure where you get it. It's not from South Africa. Let's rather use accurate figures that the state has released. When one life is lost, is one too many, that I acknowledge. But at least let's stick to accurate figures, because the numbers, when they are exaggerated, and that's what becomes a problem.
1: I've checked, and it has been, I wasn't wrong, it has been very, very widely reported, including by independent institutions in South Africa, as well as across the world, that violence in 2008 left more than 60 people dead, many of them were foreign nationals, and it was fueled by xenophobia.
0: No, it was not 60 people that were dead, that I can assure you. We had less than 30 people that were killed.
1: Okay.
0: That's not 60.
1: All
0: That's
1: right.
0: not correct. Let me come to the issue of what state does. The state continues to work in communities. In all the work that we do, hence we're talking about law enforcement agencies, we talk about ensuring that we protect citizens, but also migrants. And you'd understand South Africa took a stage. It's one of the few countries where we do not have refugee camps, where we do not have asylum in camps. We have integrated them within our communities. But to say that foreign nationals in our country do not feel safe, I don't think so.
1: With the greatest respect, Minister, I've just spoken to
0: 8,000 people arriving. We've seen 8,000 foreign nationals arriving in South Africa.
1: Yeah, and there's also been lots of people leaving South Africa as well. And with the greatest respect, Minister, I mean, I have just spoken to a Malawian woman who didn't want to give her name because she's terrified. She didn't even want to tell me what job she holds because she's terrified about somebody triangulating the information and tracking her down. She has the right to reside in South Africa. She's married to a South African, but she says it's terrifying at the moment. She's terrified for herself, terrified for her children. She endures a huge amount of abuse with people just telling her to leave the country. I realise you could say, well, that's just one person I've spoken to, but you hear this time and time and time again. This culture of fear is quite widespread in South Africa. It seems that from what you're saying that you simply don't recognise that.
0: No, not recognise is not factual, it's not widespread. What we have seen is a lot of information, misinformation that is done to damage the integrity of the country. And I'm not disputing the fact that there will be those incidences. And I can acknowledge here, we had a group of people that went to a Congolese house. We have arrested them as I speak. Where there's been incident of intimidation, where there's been incident of committing of illegal activities, we have arrested, whether it's South African nationals or non-South African.
1: And that was Mameluke Kubai, Minister of Justice and Constitutional Development in South Africa. You're listening to NewsHour. Coming up on the programme, many Venezuelans are saying that they feel let down by the authorities as people continue their search for survivors. This woman is looking for her daughters.
2: They are all I have. I just want to find them at any cost. There were no machines or rescue sent. It's like you've been left on your own to search for your loved ones.
1: That report from La Guaira, the coastal town worst hit by the earthquake, coming up in about 15 minutes. Our headlines this hour. Thousands of anti-immigration protesters are on the streets of South Africa amid a heavy security presence over fears the demonstrations could descend into xenophobic violence. And NATO's chief has welcomed Britain's defence modernisation plan as it becomes the latest country to pivot towards drone warfare.

You're with NewsHour, live from the BBC. I'm Tim Franks. It's an old truism of the World Cup that the competition doesn't really get going until the knockout stages. But my goodness, how it has now got going, with the marquee result on Monday being the once mighty Germany, four-time winners, being dumped out of the competition by Paraguay. And for those who follow these things, with the added historical twist of Germany, who have never lost a penalty shootout at the World Cup, doing just that, losing a penalty shootout at the World Cup. But all this along

0: an awful lot smaller. I mean, I was looking back to the first World Cup that I commentated back in 1994, and I think there are only a couple of African teams there. And at the time of speaking, 9 out of 10 of the African teams had made it through to the knockout stages, which just proves how much the game has developed on that continent. You're looking in South America as well. You're looking at the scare that Japan gave against Brazil. Previously, in previous World Cups, you know the dominant teams. You know that it's going to be Italy and Germany and the Netherlands and England and the old favourites now. You're looking at these teams. You're looking at Congo and you're looking at Senegal. You're looking at Paraguay, had a great result as well. And you see teams like Egypt, one of the best players in the world is playing for Egypt. And these days, you can stick a pin in the map and the best players in the world can come from anywhere on that globe, whereas previously, there'd be little kind of hotspots around the world.
1: How has that happened? I mean, is it because there's just a better system for getting players from those other, you know, less traditional footballing nations into the top leagues, top club leagues?
0: I think it's because directors of football, owners, those that are making the decisions have realised that the world is a big place. These days, I'm a commentator. In my previous life, when I was young, I was a footballer and played at Derby County, and then I got a scholarship to go to America. When I walked into my college team in America, the best players in our team were from Nigeria, Liberia, Kenya, and my roommate was from Colombia. If those guys these days, 18, 19 years of age, will be playing somewhere in an academy of a top European club. They would have been picked up at an early age because they've spread the field of scouting. At that point, they were playing in the college system and they went back to their countries and worked in engineering or got into local government or whatever. They were generally on government-sponsored programs to get to the USA. My roommate was the best teenage footballer I'd ever seen and played alongside, like Juan Carlos Azario. He'd come up from Colombia, and Juan Carlos Azario, I knew he was a great footballer. He actually went on to coach Mexico and beat Germany in the World Cup a few editions ago as well. So that was an indication to me that the world was getting smaller.
1: They've got this pool of talent that's playing at the highest level week in, week out for clubs. But is there also better infrastructure nationally for a lot of these countries, and also just in terms of sort of tactics and fitness and so forth, that has advanced?
0: Everything has leveled up. The level of coaching, the understanding of a game. There was, of course, the famous incident back in 1974 when Zaire were playing against Brazil, and the Zaire player broke from the wall and kicked the ball away before the Brazilian players could actually take the free kick. The commentator then was saying, I think he said it was African ignorance, unfortunately, but he talked to the African player and he said he actually meant it to time waste. But there was this ignorance back then. But you now look at DR Congo, and if you're facing them, you're absolutely petrified because they are one of the best coached, best drilled, organised teams there that have got as good a system behind them in terms of, you know, preparation, diet, getting the teams there, hotels, et cetera, et cetera. Where it was in, you know, decades ago that the guys were literally coming over and taking a pounding. And now you're seeing teams like, you know, Morocco played in the World Cup in 1994. Morocco are now one of the fancy teams after beating the Netherlands in the early hours.
1: And that was the football commentator, Rob Palmer. It's been 5 days since the twin earthquakes which struck Venezuela, and rescue attempts to find people trapped below collapsed buildings are continuing. But there has been criticism of the government, headed by Delcy Rodriguez, and its slow response, as well as obstruction of attempts by opposition parties and local NGOs to help and deliver aid. The Venezuelan opposition leader Marina Corina Machado has said that she will do whatever it takes to return to the country to help coordinate earthquake relief efforts, but she's accused the government of blocking her attempts to return. Vanessa Neumann was the official representative of Juan Guaido in London, the previous Venezuelan opposition leader. He was around during President Trump's first term in office. What does she make of these criticisms of the Venezuelan government's response?
2: Well, first of all, it's utterly disgraceful, but I hate to say I'm not surprised at all. I mean, you know...
1: What in particular are you saying is disgraceful?
2: Well, the fact that Diosdado Cabello was blocking the Americans, and the American State Department even called it out, and Representative Salazar also called out that they should bring, you know, complaints against Diosdado Cabello for impeding the American access rescue team efforts in La Guaira,
1: right,
2: because they were filming. Within Venezuela, there are stories that they weren't filming, that they're actually smuggling drugs

0: landslides in 1999, which is actually what prompted the rise of Hugo Chavez and his election. Now, I think, you know, and then it turns out that these buildings that were, you know, part of supposedly one of the great benefits of electing these guys and the use of the oil money, it turns out that some of them have styrofoam in the middle, and that they were actually just built for, you know, to maintain a paternalistic corruption system that maintained them in power. And the body and the corruption is written on the bodies of, it's going to be written on the bodies of over 100,000 Venezuelans who are either dead or maimed or internally displaced because of this massive corruption.
1: And the issue of Maria Corina Machado saying that she wants to get back to Venezuela and help coordinate rescue efforts. I mean, it's one thing for her to say, look, I want to go back to Venezuela and press my case to be able to fight an election and lead Venezuela. But, I mean, it's a little bit performative, isn't it, for her to say, I want to get back and help coordinate rescue efforts.
0: Yes, of course.
1: She's not going to be able to do that.
0: Well, of course it's performative, and you'll forgive me, but because it is, she doesn't command anyone who can do this work.

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1: The nerves begin to build and the voices in your head start to get louder. You put the ball on the spot, take a deep breath, and decide where you're going to kick it.
2: We see all human life in a penalty shootout. Joy, sadness, heroes, villains.
1: I'm Amanda Dlamini. I'm the former captain of the South African national team. I scored penalties in shootouts,
3: and I also missed them.
1: We'll hear from experts, psychologists, and players about why the penalty shootout continues to be full of drama and anxiety, and ask if there could ever be an alternative.
0: Agony and Ecstasy, a history of penalty shootouts. 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
4: On NewsHour, the next 30 minutes, the growing anger in Venezuela at the lack of help from the government days after the earthquakes. Tanzania tries to shore up the defences against Ebola. The former US military bases in Greenland and their toxic legacy. And a musical tribute in London to one of India's singing legends. After this summary of the news.
5: BBC News with Danielle Jałowiecka. The NATO Secretary-General Mark Rutte has welcomed Britain's plan to increase spending on defence as it pivots towards drone warfare. Britain's outgoing Prime Minister Keir Starmer said spending would go up by $20 billion a year. Thousands of anti-immigration protesters have gathered in South Africa's major cities to demand that all undocumented migrants leave the country. Police say the demonstrations have been largely peaceful, with a number of isolated violent incidents. Meanwhile, in Spain, more than a million undocumented migrants have applied for legal status by today's deadline. Prime Minister Pedro Sanchez said the Spanish scheme defied a crackdown on irregular immigration elsewhere in Europe. Qatar says US envoys are not scheduled to meet Iranian negotiators in the coming days, but will be talking with mediators. President Trump said on Monday that Iran had requested a meeting with the US that would take place in Doha today. For the second time in 8 days, Ukraine has struck a strategically important satellite communications centre near Moscow. President Zelensky said the facility was being used for coordinating Russia's forces in Ukraine. Protesters and police have clashed in the Albanian capital Tirana as anti-government demonstrations continue. The unrest was triggered by a tourism project in a protected nature reserve backed by Donald Trump's son-in-law Jared Kushner. The lower house of Japan's parliament has passed a bill criminalising intentional damage of the national flag as Prime Minister Sanae Takaichi presses ahead with her conservative agenda. It's unclear whether the legislation will be passed by the upper house, where the governing coalition is in a minority. Scotland's remote Shetland has approved a plan to connect its main islands with underwater tunnels. They would replace transport via an ageing and weather-dependent ferry fleet. Tennis, and Iga Swiatek's beginning the defence of her Wimbledon title on centre court. The Pole is taking on America's Taylor Townsend. BBC News.
4: Welcome back to NewsHour. As neighbouring Uganda and the Democratic Republic of Congo continue battling Ebola outbreaks, the authorities in nearby Tanzania say they're taking no chances. Officials insist they're ready if the virus crosses into the country. But along the vast Lake Tanganyika shoreline, concerns remain about unofficial border crossings. Sammy Awami sent us this report on Tanzania's preparations.

0: Danish and the Greenlandic negotiators, it's a delicate environment. They are very cautious not to offend Donald Trump, who can obviously blow up at any moment and blow up any deal that they might make.
1: And that was Jesper Torborg Carlsen, one of the Danish newspapers, Danish journalists with that investigation that was done by Politiken. Now, some news that has broken within the last few minutes, and that is that the United States Supreme Court has struck down President Trump's executive order, which sought to end automatic citizenship for babies born in the United States. The justices voted 6-3 in favor of birthright citizenship. It was an executive order Donald Trump signed the day that he came back to office, beginning of 2025. We'll try to have more on that before the end of the programme.

0: This is the BBC World Service with stories from the past, as told by the people who were there.
1: My shoes had a most important feature, as they had been a witness with myself to the crimes of the occupation.
2: We knew what was happening over in South Africa. Morally, we just couldn't handle the South African goods. And I think because we wouldn't go away, the Irish government had to try and do something.
3: Because this pickup was coordinated by multiple organisations in the government, they were very cautious about transporting the pandas back to Taipei.
4: As we entered Johannesburg's airspace, the pilot announced, "We welcome Sarah Bartman back into a country of birth after 192 years.
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5: And a reminder of our top story this hour. Thousands of anti-immigration protesters are on the streets of South Africa amid a heavy security presence over fears that the demonstrations could descend into xenophobic violence. The country's Minister for Justice and Constitutional Development, Mameluke Kubayi, told NewsHour it wasn't fair to suggest that the government has not done enough to crack down on violence targeting immigrants.
6: Where there is a breaking of law, we have records of those that we have arrested who are ringleaders, who are leading, as long as evidence shows that they've literally led to an attack of an individual or even a death of an individual or any intimidation. So where there's evidence, we have acted. It's not correct to say that we have done this only for today.
5: One other headline, the US Supreme Court has ruled against President Trump's order to restrict birthright citizenship. We hope to have more on that in just a few minutes. This is NewsHour, live from the BBC. We'll be with our correspondent in Washington with that breaking news out of the Supreme Court in just a moment. But before that, it's been more than 2 months since the legendary Indian singer Asha Bhosle died. She was renowned as a playback singer. She recorded songs for films and soundtracks, which actors would then lip-sync to on camera. Over the decades, Asha was so prolific that she's believed to have recorded more songs than any other artist in history. One of her last collaborations was with the virtual band Gorillaz, in which she sings about death. The Gorillaz co-creators Damon Albarn and Jamie Hewlett's latest album, The Mountain, also draws heavily on their personal losses, as NewsHour's Rajini Vaidyanathan has been finding out.
7: Well, the sound check, as you can hear, is going on in the background here at Tottenham Hotspur Stadium. Gorillaz are an internationally known band, and they're playing their biggest headline show to date here. And what's so unique about this particular gig is that it's devoted to their album The Mountain, which is entirely dedicated to their travels in India. Thank you for your time, Damon and Jamie. This album, The Mountain, is like nothing else you've done before. Tell us about that.
8: It's more inspired by our relationship, really. There's some very interesting things that drew us closer together because of what happened in India and what India is.
9: I got a phone call from my wife, who was in India with her mother, who had a stroke and went into a coma. And I fast-tracked a visa and went to Jaipur for, I think we were there for 12 weeks trying to get her mother.

0: To the capital city weather now for the day ahead. Brisbane, 24 with a possible shower. A shower or two for Sydney with a max of 22. Canberra, 16 with rain increasing. 17 in Melbourne with rain developing. Hobart, a shower or two, clearing on the way to a high of 15 degrees. Adelaide, 16 with showers. Perth, 19 with showers. A shower or two slated for Darwin, where it'll get to 30 degrees on Wednesday. That's your capital city weather for Wednesday, the 1st of July on ABC News Radio.
1: Hello, welcome to Outlook from the BBC World Service, bringing you powerful, true life stories. I'm Mubeen Azhar. As I meet our first guest via video call, there are a couple of important checks before we get going. Let's make sure that
2: fade Hello. Can you hear me,
1: I can hear you, hear you. Brilliant. Lovely to meet you. How are you doing?
2: I am alive, well, blessed and highly favored.
1: There you go. All of the things that I wanted to hear. So my name is Mubeen, and I just want to check I'm saying your name correctly.
2: Lachi like Versace, girl.
1: Like Versace. I love that.
3: I'm Lachi, she, her, black girl, cornrows, brown skin, big city race.
1: Nigerian-American singer, songwriter and Grammy-nominated music producer Lachi is also making waves in the world of adaptive fashion. A big part of her signature look is what she calls a glam cane, a reimagining of the traditional white cane, but brighter and bolder and bejeweled. Could you describe for us your favourite glam cane?
2: So first and foremost, understand that I have like 50.
1: Right.
2: And they're all very special to me. I have this cute pink cane with little bows on it that I wore to the Barbie movie premiere. I have my red, white, and blue canes that I have worn to the White House many times. I have a swirly cane, which is all different colors, which I call my pride cane. And I have this really beautiful blue, greenish cane that I wore to the Grammys. And so I have a special place in my heart for that cane as well.
3: I don't need to hold you down to lift me up.
1: Getting to that point, confident and vibrant.

0: her own skin has taken time. Don't need no one else's crown to claim my cup, yeah. Lachi was born with partial sight that eventually led to blindness. Growing up, there was shame, stigma, and a real pressure to fit in. She even threw away her first cane as a child. She just didn't want it, or rather, the judgment that came with it. Alongside that, there were expectations about success, expectations that didn't always leave space for music.
1: I grew up in a very traditional household. So I was born to Nigerian immigrant parents here in the United States, the sixth of seven children. So they had a lot of kids. It was a very big, busy house. I was number six. I was the youngest girl, so I was the baby girl. And Nigerian parents, we were very competitive. There was a lot of education in our household. And I just remember all of my sisters having master's degrees or medical degrees. And I was like, gosh, I need to go get a master's in music because you're not allowed to even eat at the table here if you don't have a master's. And I told my mom and my dad I wanted to be a musician or a comedian. And they said, don't you mean doctor? That doesn't sound like doctor.
0: It sounds like there was a particular level of expectation. Really, doctor was the only choice?
1: Oh, no, sorry. And lawyer or, you know, professor or anything like that. But I didn't want to blame my parents, right? Mm. They had a young daughter with sight loss. I was a blind girl trying to be an entertainer. And they wanted to make sure that I would have a job, that I would not be dependent all of my life. So I can't blame them for ushering me to go to school, go to college and get a day job, all of which I did. But music was always at my heart.
2: Yo, remember back on the bully when cats used to harmonize like...
0: Lachi loved listening to Madonna, Bjork and Lauryn Hill. Pretty soon, her mom got on board, buying her her first keyboard and introducing her to the Beatles and Dolly Parton. Lachi's musical world was expanding. But even at a young age, she could sense the limits that were being placed around her. She was aware of what felt possible and what felt out of reach.
1: It was in third grade, and we were sitting around in a circle, and the teacher asked everybody what they wanted to be when they grew up. And I knew exactly what I wanted to be. At 8 years old, I knew that I wanted to be a big, fancy music artist. Mm-hmm. I wanted to have a big, fancy music recording studio in Manhattan, specifically, and that I wanted to be a big, fancy author with a major publisher.
0: Very specific.
1: Very, very specific. And a lot of things. Like, it's not even just one. It's not like a firefighter. And so the teacher went around the room. And, you know, a little girl, she stands up and she goes, I want to be, you know, this. And everybody's like, yay. And we all clap our hands. And a little boy, he stands up and goes, I want to be this. And, you know, everyone's clapping. And so it's slowly coming to me. And I remember as it was coming, my anxiety starts to rise because I'm like, I'm going to say I want to be a musician like, I don't know, Alicia Keys. It's like, no. I need to say a blind musician like Ray Charles. And no, that doesn't make sense either. Then I started to realize, I was like, there's not a woman, a black, blind woman, musician with a disability. And what am I going to do? Be the first? That doesn't make any sense. I'm thinking all this at 8 years old.
0: Well, it just didn't seem possible.
1: It just seemed impossible. So by the time it came to me, I actually said, I don't know. And I just kind of had my head down. I was like, I don't know. And then she's like, what? Well, maybe it isn't. And I was just like, oh, I don't know. And I sat back down. But I did know.
0: You knew exactly.
1: I knew exactly what it was.
0: It was kind of heartbreaking because, as you say, you had such a clear idea, but you just weren't able to connect the dots in that moment.
1: Yeah. When I was young, I was blind and I had neurodivergences. And I was super duper ashamed. Today, I am blind and neurodivergent, and I am super duper confident. So it's not the blindness and the neurodivergence. That's not the problem. The problem.

0: is the social stigma, the masking, the fear of pathologization, the fear of being seen as lesser than. These conversations are shushed and hushed because of taboo.
1: And then there was another conversation that would shape how Lachi saw herself and how she moved through the world.
0: The social worker came to speak to my mother about my sight loss and said I was going to have to start using a cane. And I remember thinking, oh my gosh, I'm already using 1 million devices. Like, I don't want to add to looking different. I would be further outcasted if I used my cane. And so I didn't use my cane when I was young. But the thing is, I needed to, right? So as much as I was trying to avoid it, I actually needed it to be able to get around. And so for a lot of my life, I didn't have a lot of confidence in getting around. I would be in the corner. I would look really close to my book. So I was doing everything I could to appear as what I call sighted passing.
1: Right.
0: Right? Because as I was losing my vision, I was trying to look like I wasn't.
1: You used a particular term there. Did you say sighted passing? Is that right?
0: Yes, I call it sighted passing because it's so funny. Today, you know, I navigate so well. People go, she's faking being blind. And I'm like, what? For most of my life, I was faking I could see.
1: It was the other way around. Okay.
0: Exactly. There are some people who are born blind. There are some people who go blind later in life. For me, I had low vision for most of my life, but it wasn't ridiculously low. So I could sort of fake that I could see. And as a young person, I was kind of contributing to my own erasure, really, by not using the cane, by doing everything I could to fit in, instead of being able to accommodate myself.
2: Wake up and look around me.
1: Even then, music didn't disappear. There were high school talent shows, late night piano concerts in her college dorm. An album followed when she moved to New York after her graduation. But it still wasn't something Lachi could fully commit to. So she got a sensible, steady desk job working with spreadsheets and data. It paid the bills whilst music stayed on the margins until 2016, when that version of life was no longer possible.
0: I have always had low vision, but in 2016, one day I woke up and my vision was gone. The little vision I had.
1: It was just like that. You woke up and it had gone.
0: Yeah. Imagine just being in the deepest, deepest

0: No, anybody who knows Lachi knows that that's a dare. That's a bet. I said, no. I'm just going to go to the clinic, get this checked out. He's like, you can't see. How are you going to go to the clinic? I'm like, calm down. I'm calming him down at this point. So I get off the phone. I brush my teeth. And, you know, look, I was able to figure out how to brush my teeth because I had no toothpaste left. And I figured out how to get just that little bit of toothpaste out.
1: Yeah.
0: So I figured I could do anything.
1: If you can do that. Okay, you can do anything.
0: If I could do that, I could do anything. So I get out of my apartment. I start walking. The banister is on the right and the playground is on the left. So I started being able to use sounds and my memory of the street and of the block to get to the end of the block. At the end of the block, there's this couple of guys that would always say, hey, baby girl, let me get your phone number, that I would always ignore. And today I said, you know what? Let me hang out with one of you guys today. And so I had one of those guys walk me to the train station, right? Then now all of a sudden I'm on the train, you know? So, and I'm, again, still roiling darkness, no cane. And I'm using just my savvy, my know-how. And this is in New York. Look, I know my city, of how to get from 99th Street, where I lived, to 14th Street, where my clinic was, using the train, using folks. And so I finally get there, and the doctor, he gives me some eye drops, and it gives me a little bit of my vision back. And so he says, listen, what you experienced was a corneal eruption, eye drops, and a few other complications. And while these drops are going to give you some of your vision back, you are going to now be on your way to a life with no sight. And it's interesting because I had low vision before that, but my vision was never getting worse, right? It was just kind of staying the same. And so now in 2016, I was given the diagnosis that I was going to go from low vision to no vision. And so my first thought was, as a Nigerian, or maybe as an Aries, or maybe as a New Yorker, my first thought was, how do I live my best life now? Mm. And I started setting up plans. I was going to do a whole bucket list. So I wanted to do all these things before I lost my vision, right? Mm. And I start to do it. I start jumping out of airplanes. I start deep sea diving. I go camel riding. I go traveling the world. I start to pursue my music in a major way. And then I remember I had this epiphany. Wait, why should I stop after I lose my vision completely?
1: You could just keep going.
0: Yeah, this is like the best.
1: Lachi started creating more original work, but also doing a cappella covers of Lizzo and Cardi B. Before long, people started to take notice.
2: Tell me about becoming friends with Judy Heumann, and how would you describe her? Who is she to you?
0: Judy is one of the reasons why we have the Americans with Disabilities Act today, because she led a sit-in in 1977 that paved the way for legislation that led to the policies for disability inclusion, disability equity, and that act helped foster acts around the globe. And so she is considered the mother of disability rights. Now, I didn't know anything about her until 2018, when I watched a episode of a show called Drunk History, where someone who is drinking tells us about history. And so I saw her story, and I remember how fierce she was, how unafraid and unapologetic. And she led this revolution of other wheelchair users, folks who were deaf, folks who were blind, come together to start demanding that folks with disabilities have respect. And I was like, oh my gosh, I need to know this woman. Like, I didn't know that I could find pride, that depth of pride in my disability identity until Judy. And then right before COVID, she just reaches out to me on Twitter. And she says, hey, I love your music. I'm a huge fan, and I would love for your music to open my podcast. And I was like, Judy from the TV? Like, that Judy? What?

0: So we became great friends. She became my mentor. She encouraged me to start Ramped, which is my big organization that brings disability advocacy to the music industry.
1: So that's recording artists and music professionals with disabilities.
0: Yeah, Judy was such a huge mentor to me. We did a lot of things together. She passed away in 2023, which was really difficult on me because even though I only knew her for 3 years, we spent a lot of time together. We talked all the time. And after she passed, I wrote a song for her called Lift Me Up, which went mega viral. And it was just really me trying to grieve. And so the way the community responded to it was very beautiful.
2: You lift me up. You lift me up.
1: In 2025, Lachu received a Grammy nomination for producing the new age album, The Colors in My Mind. Being at the ceremony was a big moment. She'd been working behind the scenes with her organization, Ramped, to make spaces like that more accessible, ensuring that there was a visible ramp up to the dais, as well as sign language interpreters on stage and on the red carpet.
3: If you're looking for a chase, I keep it walking. Only big bass when I'm talking. And they try to keep that pace, but they falling back. Stay, keep them crawling back. Stay, keep them knocking.
1: Today, Lachu is also challenging how blindness is understood, starting with how she describes herself. I'm really interested in this idea as well of you identifying as blind, because you wouldn't necessarily hear a lot of people saying, I identify as blind. Why is that important to you?
0: People may think blindness is not an identity, it's a medical condition, or you can't identify as blind. Do you read Braille or not? It's not a suit you can turn on or off. And my thing is this, blindness is part of my full identity. That's why I say I identify as blind. And so when someone comes up to me and says, you don't look disabled, really the response is, well, what is looking disabled? Looking blind, am I supposed to be a person with dark glasses, a dog, a cane, and a piano? Is that what looking blind is supposed to look like?
1: Mm-hmm.
0: Because it turns out blindness is a spectrum. At least 85% of blind people with vision loss, sight loss, don't use a cane, don't use a dog, have a little bit of vision. So essentially, when you say, I don't look blind, you are saying that you don't know what blindness looks like, because I look more like the typical blind person than Ray Charles does.
4: It's okay to be a little bit different, because I am magnificent and different. It's okay. It's okay to be a little bit different.
1: You introduced an idea which takes the standard white cane and turns it on its head.
0: Yes.
1: Why is it important to you?
0: So earlier I told you my mother bought me a cane and said that I had to use it at 8 years old, and I threw it away because I didn't want to stand out, etc. But I needed the cane. And as I got older, I needed the cane more because I started my music career and I would go to the studios and I would trip over wires. I would go to these galas or these events and it would be too dark and I wouldn't see people. They would wave at me and I would lose a deal. I could lose a record deal because I didn't wave back or didn't go to them. And I started to realize if I want to do my best, I am going to need a cane, finally. So I started using my white cane and it was a little scary, right? I remember I went to a party. It was a Grammys party and I was going to go with my manager and I was going to, for the first time, use a cane at a big event. And he called me and he said, oh, guess what? I can't go. And I was like, oh no, I can't go by myself. I have a cane and everybody's going to see me. And I remember in that moment, I was like, you know what? I'm just going to do it. I'm just going to rip the Band-Aid off and I'm just going to go, hello, music industry, I use a cane. And I go into the party, I open the doors with my cane, and someone comes up to me and they just go, oh, hey, Lachu, cool cane. You want a drink?
1: Just like that.
0: Yeah, and I realized that a lot of this stuff was my own internalized ableism.
1: Mm-hmm.
0: Like, I was just freaking out because society made me believe all these things. But I had already done well in the industry, so it's not like now that I have a cane, they're going to forget how good I was. But then as I started getting bigger and better opportunities, I started getting into better parties and wearing better gowns. And my attitude was getting better. Like, I was starting to turn into this, like, you know, big energy human.

0: And this cane was an extension of myself. It's everywhere with me. It is part of who I am.
1: At this point, was it still the white cane?
0: Well, it started to change because I was changing. And I was like, my cane, which is now a part of me, is going to have to change with me and grow with me. So I started painting them, which was corny. So I started putting glitter on them, which was super wasteful. And it was just glitter everywhere. I'm pretty sure I still have glitter in my ears. So we started doing the rhinestones. And now I have rhinestone canes. And I started taking them to parties or, you know, I would get on the red carpet. And people started going, wait, where did you get that cane? That is so cool. I started making them for my friends. And so people started using these canes. And now it's opening up this idea of folks with sight loss who need a cane, who are masking, buying glam canes.
1: Mm-hmm.
0: Now that folks are running around with these canes, they're going to concerts, they're going on dates, they're going to graduations. It's girls, it's boys, it's men, it's women, etc. It's a celebratory symbol of disability, but most importantly, the cane symbolizes, like, me no longer contributing to my own erasure.
1: You're no longer hiding anything.
0: No longer masking, no longer being a part of the stigma.
1: When you were a younger person, you were hiding this part of you. If you could have a conversation with the young girl version of yourself, what would you say to her?
0: So I would say to my younger self, I made glam canes for the 8-year-old girl who threw her white cane away so that she can say, actually, you know what? I want to use this cane so I can feel empowered. It is all for her to be able to unmask and not fear saying, hey, here are the ways that I can navigate so you get the best me.
1: That was Lachi in conversation with me from New York.
2: Head, shoulders.
1: A new album featuring music for kids is called Magnificent. In part two, we're in the salon with no mirrors, where clients look at art instead of their hair. Stick with us. We're back in a moment.
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1: Still to come on Outlook from the BBC World Service. After graduating from art college, Daniel Kelly's side hustle was cutting people's hair. And then he had an idea to bring these two worlds together.
7: I sort of was doing people's hair in my art studio to make ends meet. And that was the sort of genesis. Slowly, just people started to come here who would like, they weren't coming for the art, they were coming to avoid the mirrors.
1: The salon where mirrors are replaced by art. That's after the news.
8: BBC News with Danielle Yawowiecka. The US Supreme Court has struck down President Trump's executive order that sought to end automatic citizenship for babies born on American soil. The justices voted 6-3 in favour of birthright citizenship, which is enshrined in the US Constitution. Earlier, the court upheld state laws barring transgender athletes from competing in girls' and women's school sports. This is a major victory for conservatives in one of America's most fiercely contested culture war battles. NATO has welcomed Britain's plan to increase defence spending by $20 billion a year as it pivots towards drone warfare. The Secretary General Mark Rutte said the move made everyone in the alliance stronger. Police in South Africa say anti-immigration protests in several major cities have been largely peaceful, with a number of isolated violent incidents. Campaigners demand that

0: that all undocumented migrants leave South Africa. Germany's Domestic Intelligence Service says the number of far-right extremists has reached a new record of almost 60,000 people last year. About a quarter of them are considered to be violent. Albanian police have clashed with protesters in Tirana as anti-government demonstrations continue. The unrest was triggered by a controversial tourism project backed by Donald Trump's son-in-law, Jared Kushner. At least 14 children have died in Pakistan after the roof of a building collapsed. Around 30 children had been having lessons at a private tuition centre in Lahore when the accident happened. Scotland's remote Shetland has approved a plan to connect its main islands with underwater tunnels. They would replace transport, currently via an ageing and weather-dependent ferry fleet. Tennis and defending champion Iga Świątek is through to the second round of Wimbledon. In a tough match, the Pole overcame America's Taylor Townsend in three sets. Centre court now sees French Open champion Alexander Zverev of Germany, followed by the tennis legend Serena Williams. BBC News.
1: So, I reckon, is it down here?
2: Welcome back to Outlook with me, Mubeen Azhar. Last week, I stepped away from the Outlook studio to visit a pretty unique hair salon.
1: Down here.
2: But first, I had to find it.
1: Right now, I'm stood on a street in an area of London that's called Peckham. I really like this area. And this street, I would describe it as a classic South London street. So I've just walked past the dry cleaners. There's an off-licence. I can smell fried chicken from a chicken shop. And next to it is a hair salon. I guess there's nothing particularly unusual about that. But actually, this hair salon is kind of special, actually. There's a sign up that says, haircuts in front of art. And actually, if you look through the window, there are no mirrors to be seen at all. And that's the idea of a person that I'm meeting today called Daniel Kelly. So let's step inside. Hello, I'm Mubeen. I've got an appointment with Daniel at 3 o'clock. Can I step in? You all look very busy. Thank you. I'll plonk myself here. Thanks.
2: As I sit down, there's a giant papier-mâché flower peering over my head and framed pencil drawings on the walls where the mirrors would normally be. It's by the Hong Kong Canadian-born artist Yali Allison. I really love my hair and I like to see every detail of how it's going to be cut. So I'm not sure how I feel about not being able to see what the stylist is doing.
1: Hello, are you Daniel?
3: Yes.
1: I'm Mubeen, lovely to meet you.
3: Nice
1: how are you doing?
3: Welcome.
1: Are you okay?
3: Yeah.
1: Thanks so much. I'm a bit early for my appointment.
3: Yeah.
1: Is that
3: no
1: okay?
3: No problem. Yeah, yeah, you just take a seat.
1: Yeah,
3: relax,
1: brilliant.
3: Make yourself at home.
1: Thank you so much.
3: And would you like a drink while you're waiting?
1: Actually, could I grab some water?
3: Yeah.
1: Water would be great.
3: Yeah,
1: sure.
3: Ice.
1: Oh my, ice as well.
3: Yeah.
1: Let's go all out. Thank you.
2: Whilst I wait, I decide to have a chat with one of the clients to see how they find this whole process.
1: How long have you been coming to the salon?
4: I've been coming for, I think, 2.5 years.
1: And I just saw how you were getting your hair cut without a mirror, and then there was
4: yes.
1: a kind of reveal where your chair is spun round.
4: Yes.
1: And the mirror is brought out. Do you prefer having your hair cut in this way?
4: Yeah, I was super, not suspicious when I first came. I was like just staring at the art. But when I remember my first turnaround, it was such a shock to me because I got quite a big change.
1: Uh-huh.
4: Yeah, I really like it now. It's much more relaxing because you don't make eye contact with yourself the whole time.
1: Okay.
4: So, yeah.
1: You do make eye contact, though, with the art.
4: You do, yes.
1: Can you just describe what you've been looking at?
4: Yeah, so it's like a, maybe like a horse carriage type thing, like mm-hmm. a small 3D printed with some plastic flowers escaping from it.
1: Yeah.
4: It's really fun.
1: It's very cute.
4: I come about every 3 months and they change the art about every 3 months. So every time I come in, there's something different. And sometimes not as fun as other times, but it's part of the excitement to show up and be like, oh, this time it's all birds or this time it's all plants.
1: Really nice speaking to you. Thanks
4: yeah,
1: so much.
4: Nice.
1: Are you pleased with your hair today?
4: I am pleased with my hair today. I'm going to get a little bit more off the fringe, but otherwise I'm very happy.
1: It's very nice.
2: Daniel heads over and sits me down for the consultation. And thankfully, this bit does include a mirror.
5: Okay, Mubeen, do you like me to do with your hair today?
1: So I'm just really curious. I really love my hair.
5: Yeah.
1: I'm just curious. If I came in and I said, you've got free rein, what would you do?
5: So I would probably say grow a little bit of this.
1: At the back?

0: Yeah, so probably I'd get rid of the undercut at the back.
1: Okay.
0: Because it's actually undercut there, and that's pushing that stuff back.
1: Okay.
0: And I would probably just keep some of that.
1: Keep it out.
0: I love the fringe, the way that that's broken up, so I would keep that broken up.
1: But... You know what, then? The way you've just done it, that looks quite nice, I think.
0: Like that?
1: Yeah.
0: Well, if you're happy to proceed, let's get you washed.
1: Yeah, let's go for it.
2: I want to know how Daniel came to the idea of an art gallery salon hybrid. So we head down to what he refers to as the backstage area for a chat. So this is very much, I would say, the guts of this salon. This is where all the stuff behind the scenes is kept.
1: Correct.
2: So tell me about your earliest memories of going to the barbershop.
0: That is a really good one. And actually, my earliest memory is going with my granddad, who had amazing hair. His hair was finger waved.
2: Okay.
0: I don't know if you know that style, but graded up the sides, very long on the top, and he finger waved it so it looked like ridges of the sea, going undulating up and down like
1: that. It's kind
0: that.
1: Of a quite 1920s style,
0: yeah,
1: isn't it?
0: Yeah, exactly. But that was a style, and he used to do it with soap.
1: Okay.
0: And so set and wet look, and he had his clip, big Yorkshire man, and he had his big clip-on ties, very immaculate, likely turned out all the time, whether he's just going to the newsagent or whatever. So he used to take me to his barber's, which is in like a village near the town I grew up in, and it was a man called George Cosadinos, who was an Italian guy. So I used to go to the barbershop with my granddad, and that was really sweet sort of time to spend together. And I remember the day I asked for a flat top.
2: Okay.
0: And George was very traditional. He wouldn't do it.
2: He wouldn't do it?
0: No. So I had to go to another barbershop on my own, yeah. And I remember going to the hairdressers. The first time I actually went to a hairdresser's was when I was about to start secondary school, so it would have been 12. And I was like, oh, do what you want, but I want a floppy fringe like Edward Furlong in Terminator 2.
2: Okay. So Terminator 2, that would be a 90s reference.
0: That would be a 90s reference.
2: In that era. 93. 1993. What area did you grow up in? And tell me about what it was like.
0: So that was a town called Buxton, which is a spa town in the middle of the Peak District, but it's actually like a hole in the Peak District because it's very quarried. Mm-hmm. So it's a big national park. Buxton was not a very welcoming environment for a young camp creative guy, you know. So, yeah, I didn't particularly feel at home there.
2: Why did you feel it wasn't a welcoming environment for a young creative person?
0: I guess I felt like I stood out. Because I didn't play football. I remember I had friends who were hairdressers. It's one of the things I really love about hairdressing is it's a job that exists in every small town for that creative standout person that doesn't fit in and isn't welcomed. And I think that's a really beautiful thing about the industry, actually. Yeah, you know, there's a creative job that's all over the country.
2: That's a necessity.
0: Yeah.
2: Yeah, everyone needs a hairdresser.
0: Yeah.
2: Tell me about those art influences when you were a young person.
0: So I was around art a lot at home because my dad, he did graphic design and he was really into art. And he actually named my middle brother, is called Turner, after the painter.
2: Okay.
0: So we had Turner prints all over the house. We had Japanese prints all over the house. And he had a lot of, like, books and tattoos on Japanese prints. And so that was kind of a very early exposure.
2: Tell me about your family life. What were some of the good things and what were some of the things that were a bit more difficult, perhaps?
0: Family life. If I think back to family life, there's more bad things than good things. And I'm a survivor of abuse from my father. Yeah, he was an alcoholic. And he was very violent person. So I was physically and mentally abused. And I was the eldest, so I really took the brunt of it. And so my upbringing was very difficult. And I remember I've got memories of hearing my brothers being thrown around and beaten and hit. So I actually ran away from home when I was 17, and I've lived on my own since then.
2: I'm really sorry to hear that. That sounds really, really difficult. Do you think the idea of leaving, running away, you know, quite often that's a kind of marker in the lives of many people that go on to do amazing things and are really creative. Do you think, in a way, it was a catalyst for you?
0: I do now. Yeah, I always used to think of my life before that moment and my life after that moment. And since I've been in therapy the last few years, I can now, like, join those two pieces together. And, you know, if

0: through the therapy, I realised that actually that was a really brave thing to do, was to exit myself from that. Whereas before I felt like shameful of that, that I was running away and letting people down. But actually it was an amazing thing that gave me a lot of strength. So I worked on the market stall with my dad from the age of 7. And that really taught me the value of hard work. And I think I can honestly say that's why DK UK has been open for 12 years. Mm-hmm, so like that really gave us some strength to carry on. And also that sort of burning the boat sort of thing is like, I'm out here, and the weekend that I ran away, I went to a nightclub and met loads of people and had an amazing adventure. And I really felt that like that was the beginning of my life, and I had to make something of it. And, you know, it all made me the person that I am. And now I'm really grateful for all of it.
1: That was part of the building blocks.
0: Yeah, exactly.
1: Where did you run away to?
0: I was homeless for a little while, and social services picked me up quite quickly, and I was put into like temporary accommodation.
1: You eventually ended up in Sheffield, didn't
0: you? Yes. Yeah, so stayed in Buxton for a year, went off the rails, went nightclubbing a lot, ended up moving to Sheffield about a year later, and found hairdressing, really. I thought I didn't want a job where I had to get my hands dirty. And I'd mentioned my friends earlier who were hairdressers, and I thought, that looks like a job I could do, standing around chatting to people, looking, wearing nice clothes all day.
1: Yeah.
0: Thinking it'd be quite easy, but obviously it was not very easy.
1: Tell me about your background in art and exploring that side of yourself.
0: I'd always thought of myself as an artist, but I didn't really know what to do. And I worked as a hairdresser, you know, through fear, really. I couldn't go to university. I had to like pick myself up and like make a life for myself and a living. So fell into hairdressing and really enjoyed many sides of hairdressing, but never felt really at home in it as an industry. And I'd always wanted to move to London. So I decided that I was going to finish hairdressing and go and move to London and study art, and that's kind of what I did. I always think if you're waking up and you're not happy about your day-to-day consistently, then it's time to make some changes.
1: It's time to move. So Daniel made the move to London to study at the prestigious Camberwell College of Art, just down the road. On his first day, a tutor by the name of Trevor gave him a gem of advice.
0: Don't forget how you came here, because you've come a very strange route to art college. And I was thinking, no, I'm ready to forget about hairdressing. But, you know, he was really right.
1: Did you feel at home in the more, I guess what you'd call the more traditional art spaces, you know, in galleries, in that kind of thing? I know that's just one element.
0: I felt more at home in London within 2 weeks of living here, particularly in Peckham, than I ever did in Buxton. But there's certain kind of spaces that were opening up a world to me that I didn't even know existed, which is more like the commercial side of the art world. And in Buxton, there was a small class divide, but not really. And then when you move to London as a northerner, you realise that the class divide is real. And, you know, there's people that have been to schools that, you know, you would never go to. And I had this friend, and he'd said to me, oh, are you jealous of me that I had a better education than you when I moved here? He was a lovely guy, and like, it really got me thinking about, I was thinking, well, no, not really, because I don't know what the kind of education was that you had.
1: You know, when you graduated, you began working as an artist, didn't you, and doing hair on the side.
0: Yeah.
1: What field were you working in? What kind of art were you making?
0: So I did quite well straight from college and sold some paintings. So I was making paintings that look a bit like that one behind you, like imagined interior spaces.
1: Okay.
0: Sort of collaged together and painted on like reflective surfaces.
1: So quite gothic.
0: A little bit gothic, yeah, with all the black and stuff. Showed one in the Whitechapel Gallery. Saatchi ended up buying it and stuff, which all sounds great on paper, but it's not really enough to earn a living from, you know?
1: Is that why you're doing hair on the side?
0: Yeah, exactly.
1: When did you really go full force and marry those two things and think of the idea for a salon where art would be an integral part of the experience?
0: It took a long time. Yeah, because I graduated in 2007. So that's 5 years I was working as an artist. We have to think about the timing of that, right? So pre-financial meltdown, there was a lot of money in the art world and the economy, and every artist seemed to employ three or five people.
1: Right.
0: And people weren't talking about those that hadn't made it or those that had second jobs. Nobody spoke about a second job. You know, it was all or nothing. People would go

0: in and talk about their art in a vacuum. And, you know, as art students, you want to know about, like, how are you paying the bills? Like, who's paying the rent here? And what's the mechanics of your daily life, like, as an artist? So I sort of was doing people's hair in my art studio to make ends meet. And that was the sort of genesis of DK UK. And it took a long time, like I say, 5 years for me to feel comfortable with my position in the art world as an artist to say, hang on a minute. No, I'm not making a living from this. And I am working three jobs. That's where DK UK sort of came about. It's like, well, I have this skill and I have this skill. And just purely lucky for me, thinking back to Trevor's advice when I started Camberwell, I remembered that and joined the two things together and did a pop-up.
1: Did people think it was strange that you wanted to create this salon without mirrors?
0: I don't think of it as I created a salon. The way I came about to it is I made an art project which was about the economics of how artists earn a living. And then I was just displaying how I earned a living, which is by giving people haircuts. So I did it in a pop-up in a little market street, very cool street in East London. And suddenly people were coming in this gallery that had never been into it before. And I thought, that is really cool, because suddenly it looks like a salon. So people are coming in because they feel more comfortable to come in, going back to that feeling a little bit like an outsider in like the commercial art world and wanting to show art to as wide a range of people as possible.
1: Do you think there are people who just really don't like the process of sitting down and having the mirror in front of them for the 45 minutes or the hour and a half?
0: Yeah. And I never knew that. And I never thought of that in the original idea. Mm-hmm. And of course, at the time that we've been open, the world's changed, right? There's way more discussions about like mental health and well-being. And it slowly just people started to come here who would like, they weren't coming for the art. They were coming to avoid the mirrors. They'd read us about us on Reddit, and it was being recommended in all these like subgroups that with people with anxiety or body dysmorphia who are transitioning, people who just don't want to look in the mirror. So the art is still a driving factor for me and the people that work here, but we don't mind. People come for all sorts of reasons, and that's pretty beautiful.
1: The morphing of an art project into a fully-fledged business is inspiring to see. And I can tell that despite the challenges, Daniel really enjoys what he does. He has another client arriving soon, so I need to get out of his hair. Daniel, thank you so much. I really appreciate it.
0: It's been an absolute pleasure. I hope you enjoyed your time at DK UK, and
1: really
0: we'll see you in 6 weeks.
1: See you next time. I feel very fresh, actually. It's very nice. I mean, it's not a radical shift, but I just like what he did with the top of it, especially. And I really like how it looks. It's great. Now, in the spirit of transparency, I have to say that I didn't actually get my hair cut for real. Daniel definitely gave me some tips, but I'm far too loyal to my hairdresser, Maurizio, and I would feel like I was cheating on him. That's all from Outlook Today. I'm Mubeen Azhar. The producers were Hetel Bapodra and Hannah Dean. Till next time, thanks for listening and take care.
2: You're listening to the BBC World Service and now Witness History with me, Helen Ledwick. I'm taking you back to 1997, when the remains of a Native American chief are finally brought home after lying in a cemetery in England for more than a century. It's late September in South Dakota, USA, on Pine Ridge Indian Reservation. The grasses of the Great Plains sway against a vast blue sky. Beneath a windswept hill, a traditional teepee, and inside, a coffin. Chief Long Wolf has been returned to his Lakota people. This is how the BBC reported it at the time. Some of the language is now outdated.
3: The remains of a Sioux Indian chief, which were exhumed last week from a cemetery in West London, have finally been returned to the soil of his ancestral homeland on the Great Plains of America. The descendants of Chief Long Wolf were joined by tribal leaders for the ceremony in South Dakota.
4: It was beautiful. It was exciting. It didn't feel like a funeral. It felt more like a celebration.
2: Mary Blackfeather Condon, now 83, is Chief Longwolf's great grandfather.

0: granddaughter.
1: They took pictures of us standing behind the coffin, and we were all smiling. And here this man asked my brother, "How come you're all smiling, standing behind a coffin?" So my brother said, "Because we were happy that he came home."
0: Chief Longwolf has been gone for more than 100 years after leaving America to tour with Buffalo Bill, as explained in this BBC News archive from 1997.
2: Accompanied by his wife and children, Longwolf came to London with his fellow tribesmen as part of the Wild West show put on by Buffalo Bill Cody. The show played to packed houses, but Longwolf fell ill, and in 1892 he died of pneumonia.
0: The story goes that Chief Longwolf's wife was afraid he'd be thrown overboard if he was taken home by ship, and so he was buried in London, in Brompton Cemetery, beneath a headstone carved with a wolf. His story is passed down through the generations. The family know he's somewhere in London, but they don't know where.
1: Well, we talked about it, and my mother said, she told my father, "Someday we're gonna find him and bring him back." And my father said, "If it was meant to be, it will happen."
0: And then, in the early 1990s, a twist of fate. A woman from Worcestershire in the West Midlands of England buys a second-hand book that tells Longwolf's story. Her name is Elizabeth Knight, and she tracks down his grave, then makes a promise to try to find his family. This is Elizabeth speaking to the BBC in 1997.
3: He was alone in a strange land, away from his homeland, and I wondered how his family would feel about that. Knowing that, and in fact, did they actually know where he was? They couldn't do, really. I felt as if I wanted to help him get back home again.
1: She wrote to Lakota Times newspaper in South Dakota, inquiring to Longwolf's people that she had news of him. And that's how the story got started.
0: It takes years to get the necessary permissions to exhume and repatriate Longwolf's remains and to raise the money to do it. But in September 1997, and with a lot of help along the way, the family fly to London to finally bring him home. When they arrive at the cemetery, Mary's mum, Jessie, is interviewed by BBC News.
2: The story of Longwolf has been handed down through his family, and this morning they came to Brompton Cemetery in West London to visit his grave. They were accompanied by a holy medicine man. Longwolf's granddaughter, Jessie Blackfeather, now 87, has led the campaign to take him home.
4: They want to know how you feel about coming after Longwolf. Are you happy? Are you sad?
5: Yeah, I'm happy.
3: I'm happy.
1: She was excited. A dream came true.
0: Chief Longwolf is coming home, and he's not alone. Because not long after his death, a toddler had been buried in the same plot. Her name was White Star, and like Longwolf, her family was part of Buffalo Bill's Wild West show. She died after falling from a horse. She would be returning to South Dakota alongside him.
1: And when the day came for them to finally exhume him from the grave, we walked over there. And that's where we seen the medicine man put the bones in a coffin that was prepared for him and White Star. And they put some fresh flowers in there from the contractors, and they sealed the casket. And that's when we felt a whirlwind that came from someplace. And it whipped around and it went straight up.
0: The coffin is draped with both the US and Lakota tribal flags and carried from the grave to the cemetery gates on a horse-drawn carriage. It's filmed by the news agency Associated Press, the family walking behind the carriage in traditional clothing, Mary in a purple cotton dress and moccasins made by her grandmother, her mum in a brightly coloured coat with native designs on it.
1: And we rode in a limousine

0: to the church, to the Anglican church. We heard the noise from the city, but we walked quietly and we hurried into the church that Longwolf was in.
1: And it's a service like no other. In a Gothic London church with a stone clock tower, Anglican prayers mixed with Lakota tradition.

Oh, the music. My sister Martha, she learned how to play guitar at a young age. During her lifetime, she would sing gospel songs. And at that time, the pastor asked us to sing a special. So she played the guitar and we both sang How Great Thou Art in our Lakota language.

0: The remains of Chief Long Wolf and the little girl White Star travel by sea to be repatriated in America. And a week later, there's a final farewell by the teepee at Pine Ridge Reservation.
1: We had an all-night traditional wake where our traditional men sang honor songs and prayed and gave encouraging words to our family. And a white lady came and sang gospel songs. And they built a fire beside this big tent that was also put up. Many of our people came.
0: And then Chief Long Wolf is buried, overlooking the plains of South Dakota alongside White Star and beneath the same headstone that stood over them in London, the one carved with a wolf.
1: He told his family that someday he will come home to the United States, to the Black Hills of South Dakota at our Indian reservation. It took a lot of work. It took a lot of time. I forgot how many years, but it finally happened.
0: Mary Blackfeather Condon still lives in Pine Ridge, South Dakota. She was speaking to me, Helen Ledwick, for Witness History.
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0: It's now the 1st of July everywhere on mainland Australia after it just ticked over to midnight here in Western Australia. Let's see what the first day of the new financial year will bring weather-wise for our capital cities. A possible shower for Brisbane with a top of 24, a shower of 2 and 22 in Sydney. Canberra 16 with rain increasing. Rain developing in Melbourne with a max of 17. 15 for Hobart with a shower or two clearing. Showers in 16 in Adelaide. Showers in 19 here in Perth. A shower or two as well for Darwin. A bit warmer at 30 degrees. That's your capital city weather. Now back to the BBC.
1: You're listening to Outside Source on the BBC World Service, live from our newsroom here in central London. I mentioned a few minutes ago that we're covering two major stories, one from the US Supreme Court, the other from South Africa. Essentially, they are both about migration. In the United States, it's about who gets to be an American. Should anyone born in the country become American? The Supreme Court has overruled the president and said yes. Gary O'Donoghue will update on that on us in a few minutes' time. And in South Africa, the story about migration is who gets to live in the country, who gets to work there, and who must leave if they do not have the right papers, and how must they leave. That is the story we turn to now, because thousands of demonstrators are on the streets of South Africa protesting against illegal migration. Today marks the unofficial deadline set by campaigners for all undocumented or illegal migrants to leave the country. The migrants have been blamed for growing youth unemployment and economic inequality. They've been blamed for straining the country's stretched public services. The latest official figures show that South Africa is home to more than 3 million foreigners, about 5% of the population, mostly from neighbouring countries in southern Africa, which have a history of providing migrant labour to their more wealthy neighbour. But statistics do not record the many more migrants believed to be in the country.

to the capital city weather now for the first day of July. Brisbane 24 with showers. A possible shower, I should say. A shower or two for Sydney with a top of 22 degrees. Canberra 16 with rain increasing. Rain developing in Melbourne with a max of 17. 15 in Hobart with a shower or two clearing along the way. Showers for both Adelaide and Perth today. 16 in the South Australian capital. 19 here in the Golden West. Not so golden today. It won't be that golden or sunny in Darwin either. 30 with a shower or two.

It's 7 a.m. here in Bergen, Norway's second largest city. Now, to my right is a beautiful backdrop, lush green hills. And to my left, a city that's just waking up. People starting to walk about, a few cars. But the reason why I'm here is the building right in front of me. It's an old church, and inside is a rave. Yes, you heard right. It's 7 a.m. and there's a rave happening in here. And not just any kind of rave, a rave for old people. Okay, before we go raving, let me actually tell you why I'm here. More people are living longer today because of improved lifestyles, better healthcare, and sanitation. In fact, there's more than 1 billion people today aged 60 and older, and by 2050, the World Health Organization say this will have doubled. But getting older can present all sorts of challenges, including illness, mobility issues, and loneliness. What's worse is when people fear getting older or assume that old age means there's a lot of things you can't do. But the reality is, we're all getting older. So I'm on a mission to find the people who are changing perceptions that we have about aging. From the BBC World Service, I'm Myra Anubi, and this week on People Fixing the World, I'm on a whistle-stop tour of several events that are all part of Generation and Aldring's Festival, or Generation, an aging festival that happens over a weekend in Bergen to raise awareness about the challenges of getting old and also the opportunities that it brings. There's a series of events taking place in a lot of venues across the city that bust stereotypes about what older people can do. And it all starts with a rave in this historic

0: historic 900-year-old Bergen Cathedral, where people come together to dance freely right in front of the altar. Because who says you have to be young to have fun?
1: My name is Britt. I'm 76.
0: Wow, you look amazing. So tell me, I'm seeing you wheeling yourself to this party.
1: Yeah.
0: And you're coming to dance?
1: Yes, I just sit down here and I dance with my hands.
2: My name's Amy. I'm from the States. I'm almost 66.
0: So you've come all the way down for this. How did it feel going in there and having a rave at like 7, 8 in the morning?
2: A little crazy, definitely, although I'm a morning person, so that part didn't bother me.
0: And do you think this helps in any way to change the stereotypes that people might have about growing old and aging and what that looks like?
2: 100%. I love that part of it.
0: I've been here for about 20 minutes now, and the vibe is amazing. It's absolutely energetic. There's electronic music playing, as you can probably hear in the background. But even though this is a festival for old people, the thing that does strike me is you have people coming with their kids and younger people as well. The whole community is joining in to dance, and I would imagine also celebrate growing old. Now, as much as my producer Alex and I would love to stay and dance, the official opening ceremony will be happening soon. So we weave our way through Bergen's cobblestone streets to get to a building called the Literature House. Everyone's now made their way into the auditorium. There's probably about 100 people in here, and it's just about to begin. That's Anna Halavala. She works for the National Center for Aging and Health. It's a government organization in Norway that provides training and support to healthcare professionals. Anna is also our person fixing the world today. She founded this festival 2 years ago. Anna, let me take you back to when this all started, right? What is it that sparked this idea?
3: The idea started when I started working in the municipality with the elderly, and I saw that there is such huge potential to do something together and to really connect research, health, non-profit organizations. Like, we really need to create an initiative where people feel welcome and where they can be together.
0: Norway is generally considered as one of the best places in the world for people to grow older. Almost 20% of the population is made up of residents aged 65 and over, a lot higher than the global average. And many systems are in place to support elderly care as well as social activity.
3: So there are a lot of things that have changed in Norway the last decades. So for one thing, we are more older people and fewer younger people. So that means fewer younger people to work in elderly care and in the services for older people. We have fewer younger people working for the pensions for the older people. But we also, the fact that we have a lot of older people is really a good thing because they are so resourceful. And they also carry this culture of community in a different way than perhaps younger people do. Because now we live a more segregated life, and grandparents tend to perhaps live in a different city than their kids and their grandkids. So you have that kind of splitting up. But you also have the fact that people are more on their phones, they are more individualistic. So the fact that we can bring older people in to remind us about community and really kind of reinvent community together, I think is just fantastic.
0: Mm. But why a festival? Why not like a conference or, you know, something else? This is very different.
3: Yeah. I think conferences are really important, but doing a festival means inviting people into something vibrant, something vital, a sense of, you know, belonging and tapping into their identity and perhaps challenging them to experience something new. And I think when we experience things together, it really creates some special bonds.
0: I get talking to someone who's been attending this festival since it started.
4: My name is Tone.
0: Yes?
4: Yeah.
0: And you've come for the festival?
4: Yes, I live here in Bergen, so I know about the festival. It's the third time I am participating in this festival.
0: What are some of your favorite activities during the festival?
4: I think it's the mixture of everything, but to get new ideas and to learn new things.
0: Yeah. And you have Parkinson's,
4: I
0: right?
4: I do, yeah. I do. There's a group of Parkinson patients, so we were invited.

0: To rave party, and that too was such a big experience, something so new.
1: For anyone who might not have an idea, can you tell us how it's like living with Parkinson's and what exactly it is?
0: Typical is that you have problem moving quickly and shaking of the limbs, and some cognitive and some even problems with your organs.
1: Knowing that you have Parkinson's but are able to come to a concert, a festival, and enjoy with everyone else, what does that mean to you?
0: Part of me that's not the illness gets stimulated. So you feel sort of your dignity. You get more dignity to enjoy and learn about things. Because the first time when I went to a rave party, I'm 70, and we're dancing together with very, very young people, and I really enjoyed that kind of music. I didn't know I enjoyed it.
1: But what else happens at this festival? Well, over the course of 2 days, there are over 30 events that are all free. Anyone can join, and at any age, all you have to do is register. The festival has everything from live concerts, discussion panels, masterclasses, and even a community dinner by a Michelin star chef. And that's not all. Still within the city centre, I've come to see something else that's part of the festival. And one that might surprise you, but I think is quite cool. Some of the people here are going to be getting tattoos. And we've been invited to check it out. Hello there, what's your name?
2: Kate. I'm here for the tattoo.
1: Okay. How are you feeling about that?
2: I'm a bit nervous, but I'm looking forward to it. I'm taking part in the Generation Festival, and somebody told me that there was a slot open.
1: And so that makes me want to ask you, what tattoo are you getting?
2: I'm getting a fish with lady legs. With stockings, yeah.
1: Oh, lovely. Oh, my gosh. I want to see that when it's done. Surprisingly, the festival are paying for 20 of these tattoos. I mean, who would have thought that a government could pay for tattoos? I watch as three people get some ink on their skin, including Kari Mitba Christiansen. She's the CEO of the Norwegian National Centre for Aging and Health, the main funders of this festival. And Kari has decided to get a green tattoo right next to her ankle that just happens to be the logo of her company. Is this your first tattoo?
3: Oh, definitely. Yeah, I've been thinking about it for some time, but never had the courage. But then I thought, this is my moment. I'll do it.
1: And why not? Think about all the people getting tattoos. It's not the kind of thing that most people would expect. What would you say about that?
3: I would say that why not? You should do what you like, whatever age you are. I think it's important to fight ageism. And this is maybe one way to show that you're never too old to do stuff like this. I'm a bit scared, but also excited. Is it looking okay? Do you like it?
1: It's looking great. How are you feeling?
3: I feel perfect. This was really nice. Yeah.
1: You're seeing it now. Has it come out exactly how you thought?
3: Even better, I think.
1: Oh,
3: yeah.
1: Nice. Mm.
3: I like the color and I like the size, and it was perfect, just matching our real logo. So right. Very so, satisfied.
1: Are you going to be coming back for another one anytime
3: yeah,
1: soon?
3: maybe. I don't know.
1: From the BBC World Service, this is People Fixing the World with me, Myra Anubi, today in Bergen in Norway. We're at a community festival that's all about aging, the challenges, but also the opportunities that come with getting old. We've been at a rave and at a tattoo shop in the center of the city, but you

0: Now, it's a typical thing in Norway and other Scandinavian countries to spend time at the sauna. Only I'm all covered up and everyone else is in their swimsuit. But it does make sense that one of the festival's activities is happening here. It's a discussion about aging and hope. Before I get a moment's rest, though, I have to leave the discussion as I'm whisked away to the next activity that's happening back at the Literature House. Now, this festival, it's not just about raves and parties or tattoos. There's a lot more that's happening here, including the fact that they have masterclasses for people to understand more about aging and really rethink what it means. Tomorrow, for example, there's one about discussions on end of life and what that looks like. But in the room right next to me, they're talking about anxiety and depression and also how they can try and prevent it. After it's finished, I speak to two friends, Vivi and Björk. What did you think about the session?
1: Very good, because she was talking about how we can deal with it, exercise and do things ourselves, because everything is up to ourselves to have techniques, how to prepare for doing that yourself better.
0: Yeah, yeah.
2: I agree with her, but we're growing older and older.
0: Do you feel like, as you grow old, you're almost isolated and dealing with some of these issues on your own?
1: Yes, absolutely, because when you grow older, family, friends, younger people are more busy, they have their own life, so you have to, as good as you can, take care of yourself.
0: Although Norway is among the highest spenders on health in the world, some cities are under financial and staffing pressure, only being able to help the most vulnerable. It's one of the things Anna, the founder, is trying to address with this festival.
3: How do we expect to grow old in Norway when the health services can no longer give us, the welfare system can no longer give us what we have come to expect from the state and the municipality? How do we deal with that? We are talking about anxiety and depression, how to handle that as an older person.
0: Anna has partnered with almost 50 organizations to make all this possible. And although the sessions are tailored to older people, Anna is keen that carers also attend, as they spend a lot of time with them. She also wants the festival to be a place where people can talk about things that are often taboo in society.
3: Last year it was even more, I think, shocking for people that we had a workshop on how to die at home. I think that's rare to have at a festival. But this year it's really baked into all the different conversations. It's about how do we take care of each other? Why are you valuable even though you're not working? Like, we're really trying to challenge this notion that you're responsible for your own life completely, because you're not. We're responsible for each other.
0: Stepping away from the festival for a moment, there are a lot of other people trying to make the world a better place for older people, including the World Health Organization. Recently, they established a global network for age-friendly cities. These are places that have made a commitment to ensuring that older residents have a good quality of life. Tiago Herrick de Sá leads this work for the organization.
4: So, Myra, age-friendly cities are really the ones that help foster healthy aging throughout the life course. Oh, the benefits are immense, because we need people to live not just longer, but healthier lives. And the way to do that is by creating the opportunities for people to congregate, to get together, and then to decide on what to do with the environments they live in.
0: Now, Bergen is currently not an age-friendly city, but the global network does cover almost 2,000 communities and places around the world. It's about showing a commitment to a set of values that the WHO think are important, such as outdoor spaces, appropriate transport, housing, and also social participation. And that includes putting on festivals like this one in Bergen. Now, Tiago, I don't know if you're a festival goer yourself.
4: I am, Myra, a festival goer. For example, Geneva, the city where I live, which is part of our global network, they organize an amazing neighbors party, La Fête des Voisins, where we all get together with our neighbors to celebrate the community that we share.
0: And specifically with what we've seen in Norway, how does it stand out among some of the other festivals that you've seen?
4: Norway has established a national program for age friendly.

0: friendly cities and communities. They have dozens of cities now, from the Arctic all the way down to Oslo, for instance, that are committed to become more age-friendly. And initiatives like this festival you're attending to are quite common in the country as well. They have a very interesting national example called Generation Games, where they bring younger and older people closer together to celebrate these elements of togetherness and really strengthen the social fabric that we need to create age-friendly communities and ensure that everybody grows older and healthily as they age.
1: Back at the Generations Festival, I was starting to understand what Tiago meant, that a big part of the solution is when all the members of the community come together. I'm now standing right at the city square. It's an open space that's sandwiched between a lot of buildings, many of them department stores. And right at the center is this massive stage. And on stage is quite special. It's a generational choir. You've got people there who are 70 years old plus coming together with children as young as maybe 8, possibly younger. And right in the middle is hundreds of people gathered to watch and listen. There are a lot of choirs and bands that are at this festival, including Sanglede, Norwegian for the joy of singing. They are a choir with over 60 members, with the oldest being 93. This choir has taken a four-hour bus trip from a rural part of the country to come and sing at this festival. And boy, are they a joy to listen to. Jorunn is a music therapist who runs the choir.
2: People start maybe in the choir when they are 16, and they get older, and then some of them get cancer, some of them also get dementia. But we see that they also, in their sickness, come to the choir and join us, even when it's bad days. So we experience every week that we have people, they have been at the hospital in the morning and then they come to us because it's so important for them to get some moments that they feel that, okay, now I'm alive. Yeah, now I can forget all the things around. I am alive now, I can laugh, I can sing that some words that it means something, and we can feel the music.
1: The network of older people choirs in Norway is thriving. Associations in the country, such as the Norwegian Academy of Music, have done research that shows how attendance has major psychological and social benefits for older people.
3: My name is Gunnar, and I'm 81. I've been a choir singer since I was 7 years old, and music is my day. I do a lot of work to go to this choir rehearsal every Wednesday. My wife is sick, I take care of her, and therefore there is someone who has to support me to stay home when I go out singing. So singing makes my heart good.
1: And the choir is your support?
3: Yeah.
1: I've had a packed couple of days here, and I've been lucky to have the founder, Anna, as my guide. But before I leave, I have one last question for her. Anna, you've done a lot of work with older people, but you have to admit, the festival alone isn't enough to leave that lasting change that you want.
4: So you're right, Myra. It's not enough to just do a festival. But the thing is that we need to start somewhere, and we need to start together. And this way of inviting people into something fun, something beautiful, and also serious, I think is a way to raise awareness and to really, you know, increase the status of aging that tends to be talked down, and it tends to be linked to disease and to loss of function. And it's not. It's actually fantastic to be able to, you know, become an older person.
1: Now, even though I had spent about a month researching about all these events, about Anna and the work she's doing here, nothing could have prepared me for the wonderful

0: people I've met in Bergen. The people here have made it clear that it is important to be part of a community, to value and to celebrate one another. And that no matter what age we are, we all have a lot to offer. Let me know what you think about today's solution, a festival for older people and one that's bringing community together. Send me a WhatsApp message to the number +44 8000 321 721 or just an email to peoplefixingtheworld@bbc.co.uk. I'll be back next week with more inspiring stories. Until then, I leave you with this lovely song from the Sanglede Choir that says there's always a light at the end. And as they would say here in Norway, tusen takk, or thank you.
1: This is the BBC World Service questioning our relationship with the animal world.
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6: On the banks of the Brahmaputra River in India, Panima is fighting to save the greater adjutant stork, a misunderstood bird driven to the brink of extinction. But she can't do this alone.
5: By tapping into maternal instincts, we learn how Panima has recruited over 10,000 women to join her stork sister army, giving the greater adjutant a new lease of life.
6: That's Unstoppable for Discovery after the news.
7: BBC News with Danielle Yawovietska. The US Supreme Court has struck down President Trump's executive order that sought to end automatic citizenship for people born on American soil. Donald Trump described the ruling as too bad, but claimed Congress could tackle the issue through legislation. Earlier, the court upheld state laws barring transgender athletes from competing in girls' and women's school sports. The justices ruled that state bans in Idaho and West Virginia did not violate legislation prohibiting sex discrimination in education. Cuba says months of talks with the United States have stalled, leaving little hope for an end to crippling US sanctions. The Cuban foreign minister said talks were marked by constant threats and defensive statements about Cuban sovereignty. A Republican in the US House of Representatives has said depression was the reason for his unexplained absence from the chamber of 4 months. In a floor speech, Tom Keane revealed he'd been receiving hospital treatment. Police in South Africa say anti-immigration protests in several major cities have been largely peaceful, with a number of disparate violent incidents. Campaigners are demanding that all undocumented migrants leave South Africa. At least 13 people have died after torrential rain flooded large parts of Ghana's capital, Accra. Emergency services said they had rescued almost 500 people, but warned the number of dead could rise. The Vera Rubin Observatory in Chile has begun its 10-year project to capture unseen corners of the universe and study the dark matter. Equipped with the largest digital camera ever built, its telescope will take images of the southern hemisphere sky. Tennis and defending champion Iga Świątek is through to the second round of Wimbledon. The Pole overcame America's Taylor Townsend in 3 sets. At the World Cup, Norway are taking on Ivory Coast for a place in the last 16. In the later game, Sweden will be trying to find a way of neutralising France's forward line, led by Kylian Mbappe. France are favourites to win the World Cup. BBC News.
5: A group of women dressed in Mekhla Chador, the bright hand-woven clothing of Assam, India, are gathered on the plains of a wetland. On top of their heads sit towering papier-mâché hats depicting a long-necked, sharp-beaked bird. The women clap, dance and sing songs in celebration after winning the Whitley Award, one of the biggest conservation prizes out there.

0: They are members of the Hargila army, an over 10,000 strong force of women who have come together to save the bird that adorns their heads. And among them is the woman who made it all happen. I'm Ella Hubber.
1: And I'm Julia Ravey.
0: We're scientists turned radio presenters.
1: And these are the stories we wished we'd known when we were starting out as scientists.
0: This is Unstoppable for Discovery on the BBC World Service. Julia, the story I'm going to tell you today is about how community-based conservation has brought a much maligned species of bird back from the brink of extinction in India. An effort driven by the passion and determination of one conservationist. And her name is Purnima Devi Barman. We're going to come back to Purnima because it's difficult to tell her story without first familiarising you with one of the great loves of her life, the greater adjutant stork. And this bird is, let's say, it's quite distinctive looking.
1: Right, I'm intrigued by that description. What does it look like?
0: Maybe you should see for yourself, actually. Yeah. Here is a picture.
1: Oh, wowee. Yeah. They have almost like a turkey neck, but really extreme. So yeah, bald, big beak, blue eyes.
0: Piercing blue eyes.
1: Piercing. But that is the most distinctive thing about them. There is this hanging, almost like tubular sac below their neck.
0: That big pouch swinging under its chin is actually connected to its left nostril, so it can be inflated and swung around for a mating display.
1: I mean, who wouldn't be wooed over by that?
0: I know.
1: Come on.
0: It also allows for this kind of guttural croaking sound, which is quite distinctive.
1: Yeah, I've not heard that sound in the back garden. Definitely not a pretty bird, but you know, I think it's beautiful in its own special way.
0: It's funny you say that, actually, because people have described this stork as having grotesque elegance. But I think one of the most qualified people to describe the greater adjutant is the conservationist herself, Dr. Purnima Devi Barman.
2: They are very captivating. They have a dangling inflatable gular pouch and their eyes are deep blue, intense blue, so innocent, so mesmerizing, so unique. They are the most beautiful bird in the world. And, you know, I mean it.
1: Oh, like the way she describes them, like they're so beautiful.
0: So the greater adjutant was once found in its thousands all the way across northern India and as far as Myanmar, Thailand and Vietnam. But by 2008, their population was down to just 1,000, isolated to a handful of breeding locations in northern India and Cambodia.
1: Such a small number. So what led to that?
0: Well, a really big factor playing into their decline is a loss of habitat. Their breeding grounds are wetlands, but as India's population grows, more houses and roads need to be built and more land is needed for farming. So these wetlands are often drained and their nesting trees are cut down to make space.
1: Yeah, tale as old as time.
0: So this has basically forced many of them to migrate where humans live. They can often be found scavenging at landfills and dumps and nesting in trees in people's gardens. And this contact with humans has been another huge detriment to them, particularly in one of their final strongholds, the northeastern Indian state of Assam, as Purnima has seen firsthand.
2: The birds were often poisoned and persecuted. I saw a man cutting down a huge nesting tree, which was housing 9 nests. All the nests fell down. I saw the baby birds. A few died and a few were suffocating. I asked the person, why did he do so? And they started telling that this bird, they don't need to live.
1: This bird doesn't need to live. Who is anyone to say that? Why were these birds treated so badly?
0: Well, for a long time, the greater adjutant was considered a bad omen and disease carrier. They do an interesting thing. They defecate on their own legs to cool themselves down. This is called urohydrosis, and it's something a lot of long-legged birds do, actually. But between that and the fact that they spend a lot of time scavenging for food on landfills, it's not very endearing to the locals.
1: And unfortunately, pains me to say, but I don't think their appearance would have helped much either.
0: No, I don't think so either. I think the irony here is they wouldn't even need to be in close contact with humans if their habitats weren't being destroyed by humans.
1: Yeah.
0: But they are living alongside humans now. And to save them, they needed care and support.

0: support from the very people who shunned them. And it was Panima's mission to get that support.
1: Our communities, they are the real stakeholders of any wildlife, any biodiversity. But if this perception exists somewhere, if these taboos exist, then it will be a problem for the species. So we have to eliminate that so that harmony exists, so that we connect with the species.
0: The Brahmaputra River flows for 2,500 miles through Tibet, northeast India and Bangladesh. It sustains rich grasslands, near evergreen forests and rice paddy fields, which are all havens for wildlife. Panima Devi Barman grew up in a village on the bank of the Brahmaputra, where she was able to immerse herself in nature. She told me she had her grandmother to thank for this.
1: So I was a very restless, naughty child. My parents had to leave me with my grandma, and my grandma had a solution for me to connect with nature, and she took me to the paddy fields, and I think she was very creative. She instantly made some songs whenever she saw a bird or any insect. And also she taught me how to plant a tree, to love them. So I think whatever I am today is because of my root, my inspiration from my grandma and my village and River Brahmaputra.
2: I think for a lot of restless, naughty children, as she describes herself there, you need like a focus. And her grandma appeared to give her that through going out in nature and like creating songs, making it all like really fun for her.
3: Yeah, yeah. I mean, did you take any inspiration from anything in your childhood that led you to becoming a neuroscientist?
2: Well, apparently my favourite word as a child was why. All I wanted to know was why. And then when it clicked that there was an organ behind a lot of like the whys, I had to know more.
3: Wow.
2: Yeah.
3: That makes so much sense for you.
2: So annoying though as a child. Why?
0: Well, like you, Julia, Panima carried her childhood interest all the way through to adulthood. She did her master's in zoology with a specialisation in ecology and wildlife biology at Gauhati University in Assam. And she was about to begin her PhD when she started to hear about the greater adjutant's nesting trees being cut down in villages in Assam.
1: At the time, I was a new mother of my twin daughters. And I think because I was a mother, it was igniting me. Those baby birds were so innocent. I found them and my daughters together, the same feeling. From that day, my mission started, and I realized that this bird should be a part of our tradition, our culture, our own children.
2: You don't often hear scientists talk about something like a mothering instinct like this driving them, do you?
0: No, maybe it seems embarrassing for them to do.
2: Maybe, but I really like that Panima embraced that.
0: She did, and that feeling completely changed the trajectory of her career. She put her PhD on hold to find a way to save this bird that she had seen flying freely during her childhood. And for Panima, this all needed to start with getting the community to really care about the animals.
2: It's getting people to care enough, because there have been animals that have had decades of really good PR. I'm thinking the polar bear. But we've really not even scratched the surface with preventing their population decline and saving their habitat.
0: No, you're absolutely right. It's a very good point. But I think because the primary threat to the stork is conflict with humans rather than like a bigger climate issue, reducing that conflict with humans or even turning it into humans protecting the stork can have a huge, huge impact here.
2: Yeah, I see that. And especially when something's on your doorstep, it's maybe a little bit easier to see what change you can actually make. But it doesn't sound like it's going to be something easy, because as you said before, there's a massive taboo here to try and like turn around 180.
0: No, it was not a simple task. But Panima was driven to try by her great love for these birds. She felt that if the villagers could realise how valuable the stork's ecological impact really was, then they could love it too. So she started by explaining this at community meetings.
1: When I started, I was not an expert. I was very naive at that time. Whenever I met people, I kept talking to them about the cleaning habit of the birds, the ecological role in a different way, in a language that all of them understand. So I just keep

0: talking them that they are our nature's cleaning crews. They clean our environment. It was very challenging. Sometimes people suspected why you come every day to our home, to our backyard. But I realized that people believe in actions, not in words.
1: I think it's a really important point. You know, she's trying to basically put the bears in the context of like the ecosystem and saying like, these are nature's cleaners and they're doing stuff for you. But that ended up making people suspicious of her. That probably wasn't the outcome she wanted. She said that actions were better than words in that instance. So what did she end up doing?
2: Well, she shifted her focus to actions rather than going and lecturing people about the importance of the bird. She decided to become part of the community.
1: Mm.
2: So in 2009, a non-profit organisation that does conservation projects in northeastern India, Aranyak, helped Purnima launch a community-based project in the Kamrup district of Assam, allowing her to run community events centred around the stork.
1: Right. What kind of events were these?
2: Well, if you were going to, say, raise money for a charity, what kind of events might you hold?
1: Ooh, well, a bake sale's always good. Yeah. We love a cake. I remember at school as well doing a charity fashion show. But yeah, putting on like some sort of performance or show is always a good way to raise some money.
2: You are not that far off the mark. This is kind of exactly what Purnima did in villages in Kamrup. They held cooking competitions where they also did talks about the stork. Theatre groups put on plays with stork themes and puppets. They held drawing competitions where children would draw the stork and its habitat. And it was really successful in getting people to connect with the stork.
1: So good. Why do you think that this made people care over Purnima's attempts to just convince them with words?
2: Purnima believes that this comes down to the power of culture and tradition.
0: We started discussing about the web of life, the importance of each species, how we all are connected with a single thread. This bird is living in our backyard. That means this is a part of our tradition. Together, we are one. We are nature, right? I strongly believe in our community, in our culture and tradition, which can change the world.
1: She's dead right, though, because the bird is actually part of their environment. So therefore, it is part of their culture for generations and generations. That bird would have been there.
2: And aside from integrating the stork into Assam culture, another huge part of Purnima's plan was education, literally going into schools and teaching children about the greater adjutant.
1: What a person to come into your school. If I saw her, I'd be like, I want to be a conservationist. And I'm sure this was raising the next generation of those.
2: Yes, exactly.
1: So this is a lot of effort, but did it actually make any sort of difference in protecting the stork?
2: It did, Julia. In the 13 years since Purnima began her community work, stork nest numbers, which is one of the main ways they track the stork, have gone from 27 to more than 250 in the area.
1: In 13 years, it's massive.
2: It's incredible. Assam now has the largest breeding colony in the world.
1: That is some achievement.
2: But Purnima didn't carry this out alone. She had the help of an entire army. You're listening to Unstoppable for Discovery on the BBC World Service, the programme exploring the backstories of some of the most innovative people on the planet. And today, we're talking about conservationist Purnima Devi Barman.
1: Yes, we've learned all about the grotesquely beautiful greater adjutant stork, whose population were decimated by habitat loss and conflict with humans. But Purnima has been changing that by shifting community perceptions with everything from cooking competitions to school programmes. And thanks to her efforts, the stork's numbers have exploded. And I believe you were just about to tell me that she didn't do all of this by herself, but with an army.
2: Yes, not that kind of army, though. The Hargila army.
1: Hargila.
2: Hargila is the name around Assam used for the greater adjutant stork. It means bone swallower.
1: Oh, okay. right, that might be something else that put people off, these birds.
2: Maybe, yes. They are generalist scavengers. So although they do occasionally eat bones, mostly they eat like the meat from carcasses, as well as frogs, reptiles, fish, and even human leftovers.
1: A very wide and cultured palate. But before we get sidetracked by the Hargila, tell me more about the Hargila army.
2: Yes, of course, of course. So the Hargila army, or the Stork Sisters, are a group of women from villages around Assam

0: who have joined forces to protect the greater adjutant stork and its habitat. Panima told me a bit more about how she coaxed them out of their homes, where many of them were confined to household chores, and into caring about the birds. Of course, there were the cooking competitions and festivals we've heard about, but there was another very special kind of event which appealed specifically to women.
1: Another event which is very, very close to my heart, it is the baby shower for Hargila, like the way we do for our Assamese expectant mothers, with our folk songs, with our rituals, traditional prayers, very sacred food and blessings. And our women, they became so emotionally sensitized and they started feeling them like their own children.
2: There's nothing like a baby shower. I've got mine in a few weeks, actually.
0: Amazing.
2: Yeah, and I think it is tapping into that sort of nurturing maternal instinct. If I think about my baby and I think about something not being quite right, like the worry is all-consuming. So it's like such a nice way to really attach that emotional context onto them. Yeah, if I was living where Panima lives, I would be wanting to sign up to this. So once a woman joins the Hargila army, what do they get up to?
0: Well, they obviously play a big role in going from village to village and leading the community-based events that we've talked about and educating people about the Great Adjutant. And there's a lot of festivity and ritual involved in this. So you heard at the start of the programme, I mentioned that they gather wearing these wonderful papier-mâché headdresses of the Greater Adjutant and they sing and dance together. They do this sometimes to celebrate big achievements like winning conservation prizes, which can further fund their work.
2: I really want one of these headdresses. They sound amazing. Love that. That'll be part of the reason I'd be like, sign me up. Again, it's that community spirit, isn't it?
0: Absolutely. But on top of all the community stuff, they are also stewards to the birds and their environment. They rehabilitate injured birds that fall from their nests. They clean the wetlands where the birds live. And every day, volunteers stand on 24-metre tall bamboo platforms and keep vigil over the nesting sites of the storks.
2: 24 metres high. That's like a 4 or 5 storey building high, like on a bamboo platform. I mean, my palms are sweating just thinking about doing that. So they must have a real head for height. I love as well that they're called an army and they're physically like standing guard over these nests. It really is like a small army.
0: Yeah. It's not small though, to be fair. When women first started helping in 2010, there were just a few dozen. But the movement has snowballed and there are now over 14,000 members of the army.
2: 14,000? All protecting this one bird.
0: Yeah.
2: That's amazing.
0: And the number of women who have joined this movement isn't just important because it's giving an endangered animal a better chance, it's also actively uplifting and empowering the women who join.
2: Yeah, because before you mentioned that many of these women were confined to their homes, like doing chores before they joined the army.
0: Right.
2: I mean, there's nothing inherently wrong with that, but it's all about options, isn't it? For you to choose what you want to do, whether that's in your home, outside of your home. So having a cause like this to work towards, it must be really meaningful and super empowering for these individuals.
0: Exactly. And that's similar to what Panima told me.
1: They feel that their life has changed. If you come to our meeting, the way our women keep smiling, this is a sisterhood. They feel that we all are united. And apart from that, earlier they were very confined to their home. And now in our villages, our women, they feel that they have that leadership. You know, we have that respect.
2: Sisterhood. That's what it's about as well, isn't it? It's that coming together.
0: I like that they have found respect and leadership within their villages as well, where they wouldn't have before.
2: Yeah, definitely.
0: And the benefit of joining the Hargila army doesn't stop there. Assam has a very rich tradition of textiles weaving, and Panima was actually able to secure funding for 30 looms and training in weaving for some of the women. They could already weave, but now they weave stork motifs into the fabrics, which are sewn into dresses, bags and towels, and then sold on. I actually bought one of these. Here you go, Julia.
2: Can I see?
0: Yes.
2: Oh my goodness. This is so pretty. I mean, it's like yellow and then there's a lovely black stitch border around the edge. And there's the stork and like the detail. It's even got the hanging pouch.
0: Yeah.
2: And on this, it does look cute. So

0: I would say no longer an ugly animal. We are good.
1: More than just being beautiful, selling these fabrics actively gives the women more income, and so it gives them more financial independence.
0: And what's really striking to me is that this is a very different model for conservation than, you know, the things that we see on the news. A lot of the time, conservation is based on carving out a space for the wildlife and then enforcing it. You know, you put a barrier around saying this is a protected area. And obviously, that definitely has its place, but it does go to show that this kind of grassroots level of conservation based on social change, based on people's attitudes, really can make a difference.
1: Yeah, for animals and for people.

0: So the greater adjutant's numbers are up. The Haugila army is thriving. Where are we now?
1: In a very good place, certainly a much better place than we were in a decade ago. The greater adjutant is no longer endangered.
0: Yay, that is what I like to hear.
1: For now.
0: Oh.
1: Sorry to bring it back down.
0: Right, okay.
1: Panema does still see huge challenges ahead of them in maintaining this level of success, especially as there really isn't anything else like these conservation efforts for the stork outside of Assam. Another big issue is that most of the funding for her program, which supplies things for the birds and schools and the Haugila army, mostly comes from just one source. And they've made that work so far, but the money is tight.
2: I'm very grateful to everyone who have supported us so far. But working with communities and saving this bird, it is not so easy as it looks like. It needs lots of funding. So one of the things that I realize, people always give much importance to the mega species, large carnivores, or maybe very charismatic species, and all the funding comes to those species only. So I request everyone to give importance to the lesser known species, to the species who has all these kind of taboos, and especially all the smaller species. It might be insects, it might be butterfly, it might be fish. It's not only Haugila now.
0: Yeah, we do in conservation tend to focus on the cute animals, like we said before, the polar bear or the tiger.
1: The panda.
0: Yeah, but like these animals all play a role in the ecosystems that they're in. And it's just human gaze what is cute. Like to other animals, this bear might be top notch, you know?
1: Yeah, well, to Panema, it's the most beautiful animal in the world.
0: Exactly.
1: Personally, I love the ugly animals, so... Yeah, I'm really with Panema on this one. Support your ugly animals.
0: Yes, I think we should make a campaign. But where is Panema now? Did she ever get to finish her PhD?
1: Yes, she did. She did it on the greater adjutant, in fact. And she now works for the wildlife nonprofit Aranyak that first funded her project almost 15 years ago.
0: That is a full circle.
1: And even with a dwindling budget, Panema continues to push forwards. The Haugila army has expanded to even more districts in Assam. Every year, they distribute 5,000 to 7,000 saplings to people's back gardens to grow the trees that the greater adjutant can nest in. And for where nests aren't available, they have built the world's first artificial breeding platforms.
0: I feel like this army has a solution for every single situation that they're in to make sure that the bird is going to thrive. Like, if you don't have the nest, we'll find you one.
1: And there's more to come, Julia. Here's Panema.
2: We are going to expand our wings to Cambodia. I want to replicate our Stork Sisters movement of community conservation, and we want to replicate this model in other species of storks all over the world. All the storks, all these beautiful creatures, they have the equal right to expand their wings and to fly high.
0: Take it over the world, one stork at a time.
1: That is the story of how Panema Devi Barman and the Haugila army are saving the greater adjutant stork and supporting their communities in the process. Julia, what are your main takeaways after that?
0: Straight away, what comes to mind is the phrase, it takes a village to raise a child. But in this instance, I think we can adapt it slightly to be, it takes a village to save a stork. I think that really sums up Panema's story. And the village here is not just like a single village. It's over 10,000 women. Yeah. So throughout the story, the themes of community, of the sisterhood, of giving individuals a real sense of purpose have been what has really struck me.
1: Perfect, Julia. I couldn't have said it better myself. And one of the things that I love about this is that it all started with one woman's big dreams for an unsightly bird, which to this day she sees something incredibly special in. Here's Panema one last time.
2: Haugila birds, when they expand their wings, it is so huge. It gives me a message of hope and optimism and the resilience, because amidst all these challenges, they never give up. I think they are the messenger of peace and symbol of beauty. And I want to share this with the whole world. Please, never give up.
0: And we're so glad that Panema didn't give up, because now these birds are much revived. That's amazing. That's it for this edition of Unstoppable for Discovery on the BBC World Service. Join us next week for a medical problem.

0: problem behind a huge political battle and meet the medic, Tu Youyou, who was tasked with a top-secret mission by the Chinese government to solve it.
1: This is the BBC World Service, and in this week's assignment...
2: I'm Josephine Casserly, and I'm in Switzerland, where people have been voting on whether to cap the country's population at 10 million people. I speak to those who are championing this radical proposal to find out why concerns about immigration are so strongly felt among some voters.
1: Assignment. 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

Looking at the capital city weather now for the day ahead. A possible shower for Brisbane with a max of 24. It'll reach 22 in Sydney with a shower or two along the way. Canberra 16 with rain increasing. Rain developing in Melbourne where it'll top out at 17. 15 for Hobart with a shower or two clearing. Showers for Adelaide and Perth today. The respective maxima, 16 in the South Australian capital. 19 degrees in the not-so-golden west today.

0: LA. James, who's now 41, is a four-time NBA champion and he's the league's all-time leader in both games and points. And Australia are the first side through to the final of the Women's T20 World Cup. Bye for now.
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0: It's Wednesday, the 1st of July. Happy new financial year, I guess you could say. Let's see how the weather's shaping up around the nation today in our capital cities. A possible shower for Brisbane with a top of 24. A shower or two in Sydney, where it'll get up to 22 degrees. Still pretty mild for this time of the year in the Harbour City. Canberra, 16, with rain increasing. Rain developing in Melbourne, on the way to a top of 17. 15 for Hobart, where there'll be a shower or two clearing. Adelaide showers in 16. Perth showers in 19. A shower or two as well for Darwin, where 30 degrees will be the forecast high for today.
1: Welcome to NewsHour from the BBC World Service. Coming to you live from London, I'm Regina Vaidyanathan. It was a law President Trump signed on the first day of his second term, a flagship part of his immigration agenda, one which defines what it is to be American. But today, following legal challenges which went all the way to the US Supreme Court, the president's plans to end birthright citizenship was struck down. Since 1868, babies born in America have been granted automatic citizenship, as enshrined in the 14th Amendment of the American Constitution, even if their parents are in the US temporarily or unlawfully. Well, today, the Supreme Court said that that should continue. President Trump said the decision was too bad. We'll hear from someone who agrees with him later in the programme. But first, Congressman Adriano Espaillat, the first formerly undocumented immigrant to serve in Congress, welcomed the news.
2: Trump tried to erase one of our nation's clearest constitutional guarantees.

0: This is the BBC World Service, and in our time, we'll be discussing the enduring fascination with the laws made by the King of Babylon 4,000 years ago.
1: Hammurabi handed down just under 300 of these laws.
2: Rules that would be copied and shared for the next millennium.
1: An eye for an eye, a tooth for a tooth. How to handle divorce, witchcraft,

0: Yeah, it's a really exciting game, actually. Maya Joint took out the first set 6-3. At the moment, Serena is leading that second set 6-5, but they are essentially on serve. Right now, Maya Joint is serving. So we are going to be right across that for you this morning as we watch this historic comeback from Serena Williams, but also a plucky Aussie perhaps putting a stop to all of it. That's coming up a little later. We'll give you the coverage of Wimbledon as we keep going throughout the day. In terms of weather in our capital cities, a lot of rain around again today. Rain if you are in Melbourne and Canberra, showers if you are in Sydney, Perth, Adelaide or Darwin today, and it'll be partly cloudy in Brisbane and in Hobart. We do start this morning with major news about house prices. As this political stoush over the country's housing market continues, new data this morning shows that a downturn in national house prices is deepening. A report by the property analytics firm Cotality shows that capital city home values fell by 1.3% over the past 3 months, and there were falls of more than 3% in Sydney. Let's get the very latest on this data from our reporter Oliver Gordon.
1: National house prices are on the way down, and Cotality's Tim Lawless says the two biggest markets in the country are leading the charge.
2: It's very much a story about Sydney leading the downturn. In fact, housing values there were down 1.2% in the month of June. Melbourne was down 1% as well.
1: Property analytics firm Cotality's National Home Value Index measures the change in housing values over time. While monthly figures show a fall, taking a look at the quarterly figures shows a more sustained downturn. Over the last quarter, or 3 months, Sydney house prices have fallen 3.2%, and Melbourne's values were down 2.6% over that longer period. And it's not over yet, says Tim Lawless.
2: We're certainly not in that realm of a housing downturn just yet, but it's early days. And considering the array of headwinds facing the marketplace at the moment, you know, it's probably reasonable to expect we will see housing values falling further from here.
1: Whether that's good news or bad news depends on your perspective. In Question Time, the federal opposition wanted to know if any recent buyers could now owe the bank more than their property is worth. Tim Wilson is the shadow treasurer.
3: Labor's correction in house prices means the value of an Australian home could collapse by 10 to 20%, smashing Australia's nest egg.
4: What a correction.
3: Did the minister receive or review any advice from Treasury or APRA about how many first home buyers will be pushed into negative equity because of Labor's deliberate correction?
1: Housing Minister Claire O'Neill is holding firm, pointing to Treasury modelling showing the government's recent changes to negative gearing and capital gains taxes will result in more than 70,000 additional owner-occupiers over the next decade.
5: The reduction in investor demand is expected to lead to a small and temporary slowing of house price growth, estimated to see prices grow by around 2% less over a couple of years relative to no tax policy change. Speaker, it's there in the budget documents, and I'd encourage those opposite to actually read them.
1: In the minutes of the Reserve Bank's June meeting released this week, members noted conditions in the housing market had eased by more than expected. Property market advisor Monique Sasson says while it's tempting to label the current situation a buyer's market, it's more complex than that.
6: Because property prices went up so steeply in previous years and the previous cycle, the level of indebtedness with interest rate rises makes people very, very nervous. So they're holding back and pulling back and behaving in a far more risk-averse fashion.
1: That risk aversion isn't just limited to people already in the property market. Cotality's Tim Lawless says first home buyers are also holding back to see how low prices will go.
2: Even though buying conditions are looking better now, they're probably lacking the confidence to make such a high commitment financial decision, or they might even be a little bit reluctant to buy into the market now with the view that prices could decline further.
1: While nationally aggregated prices are heading downwards, regional markets continue to outperform their capital city counterparts. In the last quarter, combined regional markets grew by 1.1%.
0: And you're listening to that report there this morning from Oliver Gordon. We're going to have plenty of coverage on this for you today. This data has come from the property analytics firm Cotality. So we are going to be speaking in just about an hour's time from now to Jared Berg, who's the head of research at Cotality. We'll really dig down into those numbers. We'll try and break it down capital city by capital

0: city. Also look at the regions because they're not experiencing the house price dip that the major cities or some of the major cities are. Also later in the day, we're going to be speaking to people from the real estate industry to get a feeling of what it's like there on the ground at those auctions on the weekends, who's buying, who's not. And overall from the industry, we're going to get some kind of steer on whether or not they think there are going to be further price dips and just how low could the market go. So that's all coming up here on ABC News Radio today. Now, the Jewish Australian politician Josh Burns has called for stronger laws to address online hate after he appealed at the Royal Commission on Anti-Semitism and Social Cohesion yesterday. Now, the inquiry was shown the aftermath of an attack on his electorate office in Melbourne St Kilda in 2024, where a hammer was used to smash windows. Mr Burns said offensive comments were posted online within hours of that attack, targeting him and his family.
1: I mean, to see your partner being targeted like that just because she's in a relationship with me is something that's really, it's a really awful feeling, Sarah. It's something that I really feel bad for her, that she gets that sort of abuse directed at her just because of her association with me. And I know that it's not just for me, it's also towards other people across the Jewish community, that them and their families get the same sort of pretty vile comments. But one thing that certainly I didn't appreciate until I, you know, saw the comments that are directed at Georgie is that not only is there this layer of anti-Semitism that obviously, you know, we can unpack this evening, but there is added to it a layer of misogyny and at times really violent sexism and sexualized comments that she experiences as a woman in politics and as a woman that I don't get. So it's, you know, it's really awful. I don't want anyone to have to experience this, but let alone people you love and people who are only getting it because of their association with me.
2: Some of the posts latterly even went so far as to target your new baby. That's correct, isn't it?
1: It is, yeah. Our six-month-old, who is the most happy and kind and beautiful little spirit, and we feel very blessed to have her in our lives. But I think it also shows really just how stark and awful some of the comments are. And not everyone is like that, and the vast majority of Australians would never dream of doing anything like this. The vast majority of Australians, and even today, the comments that I've received has been extremely uplifting, because I think people from all across society, regardless of their race, religion, gender, sexuality, they want to live in a country where people are able to be who they are, to participate freely in our country, and to be able to express themselves safely.
2: Now, you tried at the time to get these posts taken down by the companies. What was their response?
1: Well, it's been a long and difficult, sort of frustrating experience with the social media companies. I mean, not only should they be taking more active steps to make it safer in the everyday experience, but when you do report it, and I'm sure people watching will have a similar experience, it just like it disappears into a black hole, where I think we've made 44 formal reports in the last few years, and only three of which resulted in a platform or an account being taken down, the vast majority of which weren't even responded to. And it just led us to take our own steps, like blocking people from our accounts, or, you know, or the worst case scenario is just turning off comments altogether, which I really don't like, because I want people to participate in engagement with me in the policies and the discussion of our democracy. I don't want to be restricting people being able to comment on the important discussions that are going on. But, you know, if you mention the Jewish community or you mention Israel or the Middle East, it's like a big starting gun. And it's almost as if the social media platforms are sending traffic to those posts, to the most antagonistic and abusive corners of the internet, just to try and create that conflict and to try and exacerbate that conflict. And I think they have a lot of answering to do.
2: So what do you want the government to do? Do you want them to give more powers to the eSafety Commissioner to control the tech companies in the way that they have essentially ignored some of your requests?
1: Well, I think the way to think about it is a safety net. So primarily the responsibility of managing the sort of, you know, ongoing daily abuse that's happening online in this major arena and amplifier of hate, it rests with the social media platforms. But if they fail to take adequate action or to be accountable for reporting or some of the content that is being pushed across their platform, then I think the eSafety Commissioner should have a remit to be able to take action, as they do currently. You know, if you put up content that is dangerous or has child sex abuse material or, you know, other examples, the eSafety Commissioner has very strong powers to be able to direct platforms to remove that content. But right now the eSafety Commissioner is limited in what they can do in terms of if someone is putting out racist material. And I don't want to curb freedom of speech. I don't want to curb freedom of people to be able to participate in our democracy. But I want people to be able to do that without being vilified or discriminated or hurled abuse at. And I think that that's something that the eSafety Commissioner would be well placed to be able to manage that.
0: So that was the MP, Josh Burns, there speaking to 7.30's Sarah Ferguson last night. Now, the Royal Commission on Anti-Semitism and Social Cohesion continues today. We're into the third day of public hearings in this third round of public hearings. And we have our reporters stationed there covering that. So we'll be bringing you coverage throughout the day. This is ABC News Radio. Here are the headlines this morning. National home prices have recorded their biggest monthly fall in more than 3 years. New data from the property analytics company Cotality shows prices in June dropped 1.2% in Sydney, 1% in Melbourne and 0.6% in Canberra. They were flat in Adelaide and grew modestly in other capitals, except for Darwin, which saw an increase of 1.4% in home values. The start of the new financial year will see several federal government measures and reforms kick in from today. Electricity retailers in New South Wales, South Australia and a section of Queensland must offer free power to households for at least 3 hours in the middle of the day. And paid parental leave has expanded from 24 weeks to 6 months. And in the US, the Supreme Court has upheld state laws barring transgender athletes from competing in girls' and women's sports. Yeah, that's a pretty big victory for the Conservatives in what has become such a contested culture war battle there in the US. And look, while we're talking about US Supreme Court decisions, it has also, in the past couple of hours, struck down Donald Trump's executive order that sought to end automatic citizenship for babies born on American soil. So the Supreme Court there, they voted 6-3 in favour of birthright citizenship. This is a legal precedent. It's known as the 14th Amendment. It's been settled for well over 100 years. And Corey Brettschneider is a professor of political science at Brown University. He says in the end, it was an open and shut case.
3: The 14th Amendment, after the Civil War, enshrined the idea both of equal protection and then a firm rule when it came to the question of who a citizen is. And what it says is if you're born in the United States, then you are a citizen, full stop. Now, there is a phrase subject to the jurisdiction that had always been understood, and the majority affirms this, to have just very few exceptions to those who are not subject to the jurisdiction. So, for instance, the children of ambassadors are not citizens because their parents have immunity. So, you know, it couldn't be clearer. Now, the only question was, it was obvious the Supreme Court had to say this because anything else would have been embarrassing. The only question is what the vote would have been. And you do have a dissent here by three justices, and you have a majority opinion that's very solid and firm. You do have one surprise, too, which is that Justice Kavanaugh says, well, it is illegal, the executive order. It's not authorized by law, not because it violates the Constitution, but because it violates a federal statute or federal law. But the bottom line is the Supreme Court did the right thing, as many commentators are saying, and reported this in the beginning. You know, those who are really in the know about constitutional law are a little shocked that it wasn't...

0: right citizenship case. And we just went through very carefully each of her points and each of the counter objections. And as you look and study the issue, you know, in the half hour, you can see this isn't a hard case. And so the fact that they waited, I think, is really a travesty for those who were potentially going to be subject to this illegal revocation of citizenship.
1: And can we talk about the transgender rights here, the ban on transgender students from playing on girls' sports teams? So this was, in effect, supporting what some states had done in terms of a ban, right? So it's seen as a win for the Trump administration, but it doesn't necessarily mean yet that there is, that this is a nationwide policy, because they're effectively just supporting the states that decided to do this. So it does depend on where you are in the U.S.
0: That's right. And we have another opinion that flies in the face of what the court did today called Bostock. And in that case, which is a related issue, the question is whether or not the protections that are afforded on the basis of quote unquote sex in the 1964 Civil Rights Act, do those protections extend to transgender people? And the court in the Bostock case, with Justice Gorsuch writing for the majority of the court, said, yes, there's no question that discrimination against transgender people is a form of discrimination based on sex. Now, it looks like things are cutting the other way here, but as you say, there's also an issue of federalism and states' rights and the federal government's power as opposed to the state power. So this is a far from a decided issue. That there's no consensus on it. And in fact, the law in some ways, I think, is at odds with itself.
2: That's Corey Brettschneider there, a professor of political science at Brown University, and he was speaking this morning to CNN. Let's get an update now on Venezuela. It's been a week since those twin earthquakes devastated the country, and we can tell you this morning the number of people who are confirmed to have died has now passed 1,900. Now, the UN agencies are warning that survivors of this earthquake now face the risk of hunger and disease, and the World Food Programme is appealing for $70 million to provide emergency food assistance to up to 500,000 people over the next 3 months. The BBC's Orla Guirin reports for us this morning from Venezuela. Here she is.
3: Up on top of the rubble, there are members of the UK International Fire and Rescue Service. They've gone up with specialist sonar equipment. They're listening for the slightest vibration, the slightest sound that would indicate there is still someone alive in the rubble. And people have been shouting down into the rubble, calling out to see if there's any response.
4: I'm Darren Cleaves. I'm the deputy team leader for this deployment.
3: You guys have seen a lot in different locations. How does this level of destruction compare with what you've seen before?
5: Yeah, it truly is devastating, and our thoughts go out to everybody that's been affected by this. You know, it mirrors something that you see on the news, like a war zone. You know, lots of fallen buildings there. Everybody is friendly with us. They're welcoming us. You know, in their worst time of need, they're still offering us food, water, and what can they do for us? It's quite moving. It's quite moving.
6: Necesitamos, por favor, ayuda.
3: Nearby, we meet Umira, pleading for help. Her mother is buried under the rubble. She knows where, but has no way to get her out. In the air here now, there is a strong smell of death. So many are still waiting for the bodies of their loved ones, for a chance to say a last goodbye. And rebuilding, if it happens, could take years.
2: And that is Orla Guirin there, the BBC reporter who is in Venezuela. Now, while most of us have been sleeping here in Australia, two astronauts have been doing a spacewalk. NASA's Chris Williams and Jessica Meir are stationed on the International Space Station. They left its airlock a few hours ago so they could replace a wrist joint that malfunctioned in May. Let's find out how this spacewalk went and what exactly their job was when they were out there. What's a wrist joint? Brad Tucker is an astrophysicist and cosmologist at the Australian National University's Research School of Astronomy and Astrophysics, and he joins us now. Brad, good morning.
7: Hello, how's it going?
2: Look, really well. I understand this spacewalk's gone well as well. Those astronauts now back safely inside the space station?
7: Yeah. And, you know, it's the sort of thing where with a spacewalk, it is relatively routine work, but it's quite critical. I mean, you're

0: literally going on the outside in the emptiness of space. When things go wrong, they go terribly wrong. So it is great when it is relatively smooth sailing, as it was now, because that hasn't always been the case. You're trying to do something dangerous and also do the equivalent of auto body work on the outside of space. Not everything always goes according to plan.
1: Yeah, so what exactly were they doing? Fixing a wrist joint. Now, I assume it's not a wrist joint as we know it, you and me on our arms. It's something to do with something on that space station.
0: It is. And so this is on what they call the Canada arm. This is this big arm that they use on the space station for moving equipment and docking capsules and those sorts of things. And they call it a wrist arm because there's two joints. One they call the elbow, the other they call the wrist. So think about kind of your arm. You have two joints there. Well, this arm on the space station has two joints in order to maneuver around and be controlled and that sort of thing. Well, the wrist joint, kind of the thing, the joint at the end connecting where the claw is essentially, that's been down since May. So they've been desperately trying to get it fixed to get a little bit better and ease and more normal operation for arriving crew.
1: Okay. So, and as far as we can see, mission accomplished. They've been able to do that repair work they needed to do. I think they're going to send some of it back, are they, to Earth? But I guess I'm just trying to get my head around what it looks like when someone does a spacewalk. I assume they're suited up in their astronaut gear. Are they tethered in some way to the space station, or are they just out there sort of bouncing around?
0: No. So they do have a tether system, and they always go out in pairs, and they're kind of tethered together as well in case something were to happen. So a lot of this is obviously for safety. You know, remote working in any job, you usually have someone else with you in case something goes wrong, or, to hold a ladder or give you supplies. So they usually have a two-person crew where there are hooks, almost like climbing on the outside of the space station, as well as tethers to each other. And even though the work may not be that long, it's a fairly slow, methodic, slow and steady wins the race type thing of passing equipment, replacing it. And then, as you said, they have to get the equipment in. They took the broken parts off, then had to bring it back in the space station and that sort of thing.
1: How long were they out there?
0: So they end up spending hours out there. Now, the max limit of a spacewalk is 8 hours. This is partially, believe it or not, workplace health safety laws. They also don't want to push the limit on the oxygen tanks because you are all suited up. You do have to have, things like your visors. You have oxygen systems to help you breathe. So you have these self-sustaining units. Even if you're doing a over 4 hour spacewalk, you're not breaking for lunch in the middle of it. You're not having a tea break. You're really kind of working continuously through to get the job done and then go back inside, then have your break.
1: Okay, so you're not taking out a space food stick to sort of re-energize you in the middle of it?
0: Exactly. That's right. There's no stopping and enjoying the view for that long and having a cuppa.
1: Okay, yeah, all right. No thermos in that suit with them. And just finally, we actually only have about 40 seconds left till I have to go to news, but I understand NASA was giving an update today on its moon base. Did we learn anything particularly interesting out of that?
0: The biggest thing is that they're rapidly awarding contracts. They're trying to push the mission time frame. And in fact, the biggest thing they announced is they may repurpose some Mars equipment for the moon. So it really signals not only are they taking it seriously, but they're rapidly trying to catch up time in order to meet the deadlines that they've set, which is these phases every 3 years.
1: Yeah, and so they're still thinking 2030, is it, that we can be there?
0: So 2028 with the first humans, 2029 begins the phase of the moon base with full operation by 2032.
1: Yeah, it's fascinating. Fascinating times we live in. Brad, I always love picking your brains on these things. Thanks for joining us this morning.
0: No worries.
1: Thank you. Brad Tucker there, an astrophysicist and cosmologist at the Australian National University's Research School of Astronomy and Astrophysics. Okay, very shortly we will get you that news update in terms of weather. A lot of rain around today. Expect rain if you are in Melbourne and also if you are in Canberra. There will be showers if you are in Sydney, if you're in Perth, Adelaide and Darwin. And there'll be a partly cloudy day ahead if you are in Brisbane and Hobart today. Time now for that news update.
2: ABC News. Good morning, I'm Simon Lauder. The latest figures show Australian home values declined again in June. Zakasha Marlin reports.
3: Property analytics firm Cotality says ACT home values dropped 0.6% in June, taking the median dwelling value to just over $885,000. Values are now down 1.3% over the June quarter. Nationally, home values fell 0.4%, the largest monthly decline since December 2022. Sydney recorded the biggest fall, down 1.2%, while Melbourne values dropped 1%. Cotality says affordability pressure, higher interest rates and weaker buyer demand are weighing on the market. It says buyers now have more properties to choose from and less urgency, giving them greater negotiating powers.
2: New photographs obtained by the ABC provide a glimpse inside the room where Thai police allege an Australian man murdered a 17-year-old Thai girl last week. ABC correspondent Rachel Clayton reports.
4: Police allege Australian man Simon Carman strangled Tun Chanok Donhomlai in Pattaya on Thailand's east coast before stuffing her body into a suitcase and dumping it beside railway tracks. New images obtained by the ABC reveal Mr. Carman was staying in a small, cluttered hotel room. Two photos capture one of Tun Chonok's friends searching the room after the 17-year-old was reported missing. Others show clothes strewn across furniture, empty bottles of rum, and a pink bow hanging from the front door. Mr. Carman was arrested at Bangkok's airport last Friday and charged with murder. Rachel Clayton, ABC News.
2: UN agencies are warning that survivors of earthquakes that struck Venezuela last week will face risks of hunger and disease. The World Food Programme is appealing for $70 million to provide emergency food assistance to up to 500,000 people over the next 3 months. Venezuelan authorities say about 2,000 people are confirmed to have died and more than 10,000 have been injured. The US Supreme Court has struck down US President Donald Trump's executive order that sought to end automatic citizenship for babies born on American soil. Voting 6-3 in favour of birthright citizenship, the BBC's Gary O'Donoghue has the story.
5: It's an absolutely central tenet of law here and of the Constitution that if you're born, if you come into this world on American soil, then you're an American. That was absolutely settled for well over 100 years, back to the Civil War, and now that's been reaffirmed by this court. They say that is a constitutional right. That is something that the president cannot change with the stroke of his pen, no matter how much he wants to do that.
2: Thousands of demonstrators have taken to streets across South Africa to demand all illegal migrants be deported. Bridget Rollison reports.
6: The protesters had set Tuesday as an unofficial deadline for undocumented foreign nationals to leave the country, falsely claiming they could be arrested or deported if they stay. The South African government rejected those claims, insisting only the state can enforce immigration laws. Thousands of anti-immigration demonstrators rallied across cities, including Johannesburg and Durban, arguing illegal migrants are causing unemployment to rise and blamed them for high crime rates. South African police say 25,000 people have been repatriated so far amid concerns of violence and intimidation.
2: Police in Monaco and France are searching for a suspected bomber who injured three people, including a Ukrainian oligarch, with a bomb in a luxury apartment. Here's Europe correspondent Catherine Diss.
7: Inside what's described as the safest square mile in Europe, a perpetrator detonated a bomb at a lavish apartment in Monaco La Ruse. Vadim Yamalayev, an ultra-rich Ukrainian oligarch, was leaving the building with his wife and teenage son. All three were injured. A suspect was caught on CCTV fleeing the crime scene and is still on the run. No one has claimed responsibility for the attack, but Vadim Yamalayev was no friend to Ukraine or Russia. In 2023, Kyiv sanctioned him for 10 years for allegedly continuing to sell alcohol in Russian-occupied Crimea, thereby paying tax to Moscow.
2: Australian tennis player James Duckworth is through to the second round of Wimbledon. The veteran defeated Talon Griekspoor of the Netherlands in four sets, 6-4, 4-6, 7-5, 6-4. Compatriot Alexei Poprin is out. He went down to 13th seed Czech Jiří Lehečka, 6-4, 6-2, 6-4. You're up to date with the latest ABC News.
1: Thank you very much, Simon. Sarah Morris with you here this morning. It's Wednesday, the 1st of July.
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1: Good morning. Great to have your company right across the country this morning.

0: Coming up, house prices take their biggest dip in 4 years. Sydney is leading the way. We're going to ask how much lower they might go. Also, we're taking you to the snow. Tell you what, this ski season so far is an absolute shocker, but is there some snow on the way? We'll find out. We've also got a story about a school excursion with some Hollywood stardust sprinkled all over it. And we're keeping a very close eye on Wimbledon. Serena Williams taking on the Aussie Maya Joint. Yeah, look, Maya got off to a really good start. She won that first set. The second set went to a tiebreak. Serena ended up winning that. They're in the third set now. Serena's up 2-1. So she has broken there in that third set early. Obviously, this is a huge game for Serena, her first time back at Wimbledon in 4 years. So we're going to be covering that off in sport. We'll be talking about that in about 10 minutes from now. But before we get to that, let's talk finance. We're joined this morning by James Gruber, the equity market strategist at CommSec. James, good morning. Have we got you there, James Gruber? We might just have missed James Gruber. Let me come back to him in just a moment. We'll be with James Gruber and talk finance for you shortly. While we wait to get him back on the line, let's talk about the fact that Australians on the minimum wage are being encouraged to check their pay slips because the Fair Work Commission's pay increase is set to kick in from today. Now, the national minimum wage will rise to $26.44 an hour, bringing it to over $1,000 a week for the first time. Now, these changes apply from the full first pay cycle in July. And Sally McManus is the Australian Council of Trade Unions. She explains a little more about this for us.
1: July is a really important month for Australians. Millions of Australians will get pay rises. So 3 million workers who depend on award wages will get a 4.75% increase, and the minimum award wage workers, so the lowest paid, will get a 6%. So it's really important that everyone checks their pay slip. So it's a pay slip that only has July days in it, and make sure that you got that pay increase, because if you didn't, you're owed it.
2: So how many people are looking at a pay boost, and how much are they sort of looking at?
1: Yeah, well, there's 3 million workers that are on award wages, and that's 4.75 for most of them. There's a small group of people, around 100,000, that will get a 6% increase. But a whole lot of workers too have union-negotiated collective agreements, and it's quite often that those pay increases also come in on the 1st of July. So those will be happening as well. So traditionally, July, the beginning of the financial year, is the month for pay increases.
2: And are you confident that every employer will be passing this on from tomorrow?
1: Look, especially for award wages, some employers forget. Some employers, I wouldn't be as so charitable to say that. They think that they might get away with not paying it. And so that's why it's really important that, you know, the working person does check it themselves, because you've got to get onto it straight away if it's not being paid, because it's owed to you.
2: And let's say you're a worker, you've checked your pay slip, you think something might be up, like what are your options?
1: Look, the obvious thing is you should raise it with your, your boss, first of all. If that's not possible, or you're not comfortable doing so, you should contact Australian Unions and we can take it up or let you know what you can do about that. In the end, there's actually really strong wage theft laws now in Australia too, and it's a criminal offence if you deliberately withhold wages or pay people less than what they're owed. Most employers do the right thing and pass it on, but there's always a few.
0: You're listening there to Sally McManus. She is the Secretary of the Australian Council of Trade Unions. Now, it's not just the changes to the minimum wage that are kicking in today. The start of this new financial year sees several federal government measures and reforms start up. Electricity retailers in New South Wales and South Australia, also a section of Queensland, they've got to offer free power to households for at least 3 hours in the middle of the day. Paid parental leave is expanding from 24 weeks to 6 months. There's also, and this is a curious one, some might think, there's a new law coming in whereby if you're selling seafood, you have to tell the people buying it whether or not it's from Australia or overseas. So this is restaurants, it's cafes, it's anyone selling seafood. They're going to have to label it with a country of origin. So it'll have to have a label of A for Australian, I for imported, M for mixed. We'll just be taking a look at this a little later today. Is it a good thing for the seafood industry? Possibly it is. For the cafe and restaurant industry, what sort of an onus will this put on them, and how are they feeling about this new change? So that is something that we will cover off

0: today is we try and bring you a couple of stories on all the changes that are happening because, of course, it is the start of the financial year. Now, while we are talking about things related to money and finance, let's check in with James Gruber, who is the equity market strategist at CommSec. Hello, James.
1: Good morning, Sarah.
0: Now, according to my screens, the US markets ended the financial year on a positive note overnight.
1: They did. They started the month of June and ended the month on June positively. The S&P

0: the financial year on a positive note overnight.
1: They did. They started the month of June and ended the month on June positively. The S&P 500 was up 0.8% overnight, as well as the NASDAQ added 1.5%. And it was the usual suspects that drove the indices higher. It was the tech sector, which saw 2.6%. And it was again led by semiconductors, which were up almost 4%. So, you know, some of the biggest stocks like SanDisk and AMD, they had gains of 7 to 11% overnight. And that really drove those indices higher. And in fact, the S&P 500 and NASDAQ had their best quarters in 6 years, and the Dow had its best quarter in 4 years. So it's been a very strong month for US markets as well as quarter.
0: I mentioned there, how did the US markets end the financial year? I really should point out the US has a different financial year to us. Their financial year starts on October the 1st. So I'm probably getting a bit ahead of myself, but it's obviously our financial year that's changing this morning. So how's our market looking for the start of that?
1: Yeah, well, unlike the US, we didn't end the month of June and our financial year that well. Yesterday, we were down 0.5% and the index was dragged down by miners and gold stocks on weak underlying metal prices. But we did rise for the quarter by 3.5%, and that was the best since June last year. It was driven by the heavyweight miners as well as banks. Today, hopefully, you have some of the tax loss selling of stocks, which happens before the end of the financial year. Hopefully that's over and we can begin on a positive note. The index futures point to a 0.1% rise in the index at the open. So perhaps we're starting better than we ended the financial year.
0: Okay, and the Aussie dollar, how's it looking this morning?
1: It's looking good. It's up 0.5%. It's currently trading at 69.23 US cents.
0: Good stuff, James. You have a great day.
1: Same to you.
0: Thank you. James Gruber there, the equity market strategist at CommSec. Well, as we mentioned, there are some sweeping changes coming across the country today as the new financial year heralds major changes to household budgets. Everything from tax cuts to changes to paid parental leave, the increase in the minimum wage, which we just mentioned. But it is figures closer to home that are grabbing headlines this morning. Cotality, the property analytics company, their data for June has found that house prices are in their biggest decline since 2022. Let's get some more on this from our political reporter, Stephanie Boris. Steffi, hello.
2: Good morning, Sarah.
0: Okay, what can you tell us about these house prices?
2: Well, it's good news for buyers, not good news for sellers. In June, home values nationwide fell 0.4%. This is the biggest monthly decline since December of 2022. So Sydney and Melbourne were the ones leading the downturn. In Brisbane and Perth, there was growth, but it definitely did slow. And in Adelaide, it was very much flat. This is all according to property data from Cotality. And it's pointed to a number of reasons as to why this is occurring. Interest rates being one, we've had a number of hikes, cost of living pressures and unease, and about the war in the Middle East. And of course, the government's tax changes announced in May during the budget. We know Treasury modelling predicted like a slowing in the growth rate of house prices as a result of some of the government's changes. But ministers, we've been hearing in recent weeks, even before this particular data, defending these changes that they've made, specifically around the capital gains tax and negative gearing, saying that, you know, these changes were needed to ensure more people can get into the housing market. Privately, they're not expecting prices to go down, just to slow. But we're seeing something a little bit different here. Keep in mind, you know, things go up and down. This is just a snapshot of 1 month, but it is very interesting in the context of the May budget and ongoing concerns about rising interest rates.
0: Yeah, you bang on that it's interesting. We're going to be talking about it a lot this morning. We've got Cotality coming to join us a little later, and then we're going to be speaking to the real estate industry. I guess just getting a feeling, Steffi, what it's like on the ground there at the moment as they're going and trying to sell all these houses and where the industry thinks it's all going from here. So we'll get into that a little later. I just want to touch on end of financial year or start of new financial year with you. Of course, it's the 1st of July. We've been talking about the changes to minimum wage. We've just done quite an extensive coverage on that. But there are other changes that Aussies are going to notice in terms of their taxes and a few other things this morning.
2: Yeah, that's right. So in terms of tax, there's about 14 million taxes taxpayers that will notice a bit of a tax cut. Essentially, it works out to about $5 a week back in your pocket compared to last financial year. Workers also now will have access to a

0: $1,000 instant tax deduction. I know that you've mentioned government paid parental leave, so that's going up to 6 months. Five of those months for the primary carer and 1 month is set aside for the secondary carer. So it's not as if you're in a couple, one person can get all of those 6 months. You also talked about that electricity retailer deal. This is an interesting one in that places like New South Wales and Victoria, you have to sign up to a new plan to get it. It doesn't just automatically happen. And if you sign up to that new plan, you're getting free energy between 11 and 2. But it's not all good news. There are some households with energy that might actually notice their bills go up. Other things that are going up, Australia Post, if you use that for various services, you'll notice an increase. Petrol, the fuel excise cut is still there, just at a lower rate of 16%. And the government, in terms of timelines as well, they actually wanted to have passed changes to the NDIS by June 30 to save the budget money. They haven't been able to do that. They've agreed to a longer inquiry pushed for by the Greens. So there are some things there that the government needs to work on as well going forward.
1: Okay, lots of changes to keep in mind today. Thank you, Stephanie Boris. You have a good day.
0: You too.
1: Thank you, Stephanie Boris, joining us from our political studios there at Parliament House this morning. This is ABC News Radio. Great to have your company this morning. Here are the headlines. National home prices have recorded their biggest monthly fall in more than 3 years. National data from property analytics company Cotality shows prices in June dropped 1.2% in Sydney, 1% in Melbourne and 0.6% in Canberra. They were flat in Adelaide and grew modestly in other capitals except for Darwin, which saw an increase of 1.4%. The US Supreme Court has struck down President Trump's executive order that sought to end automatic citizenship for people born on American soil. And UN agencies are warning that survivors of earthquakes that struck Venezuela last week now face the risk of hunger and disease. Eastern Standard Time right now, it is 13 minutes to 7. If you're in the centre, 18 minutes past 6. And if you are in WA right now, it is 12 minutes to 5. It is time for us to talk sport. Danny Antilli is with us. Hello, Danny.
2: Hello to you, Sarah. I'm pretty busy watching an exciting game of tennis.
1: I can't take my eyes off it.
2: So I was a bit distracted when you were calling me before. Sorry, but I am here because, as we all know, 7-time champion Serena Williams, she saved a match point in her Wimbledon match against Australia's Maya Joint in the second tiebreaker. Joint in a singles return at the age of 44. So Maya Joint, she took the first set 3-6. Serena hit back 7-6. And it is currently Maya Joint trailing 4-2. So let's
1: say... winning 4-2, isn't she?
2: Winning 4-2, sorry. So I will keep you posted on that. In other results, Australia's James Duckworth, he is through to the second round. The veteran defeated Talon Griekspoor of the Netherlands in four sets, 6-4, 4-6, 7-5, 6-4. Compatriot Alexei Poprin is out. He went down to the 13th seed Czech, Jiří Lehecký, 6-4, 6-2, 6-2. Defending women's champion Iga Świątek and Elena Rybakina also progressed. Let's turn to some World Cup news because Norway is through to the last 16 of the FIFA World Cup after a 2-1 win over Cote d'Ivoire at Dallas Stadium. Manchester City striker Erling Haaland, he scored a dramatic late winner in the 86th minute to help his nation win a World Cup knockout match for the first time. Norway will face Brazil in the last 16. I caught up with ABC Sports Amanda Shalala, who is covering the tournament.
3: Danny, this looks like maybe the game between Norway and Cote d'Ivoire would go to extra time, the third game in the round of 32 to go to extra time. But Norway ensured that didn't happen. It was 1-1 until late, around the 86th minute. Who do you call when you need a goal? Erling Haaland, of course, the most prolific goal scorer in Norwegian history and absolute superstar for Manchester City. It actually wasn't one of his best goals, Danny. He scuffed it a little bit, but it was a good build-up to it. He was unmarked. He did enough to put it away and put them ahead. And while he will be celebrated for that, as he should be, I think the real hero of that game for Norway is their goalkeeper, Nyland, because Diallo had a bullet of a shot on goal in stoppage time. And it looked for all money that it was going in, but Nyland just outstretched.

0: this weekend in New York, New Jersey.
1: Yeah, that is going to be a tough opponent, Brazil, Amanda.
0: Oh, Brazil looked so good in that game against Japan, Danny, coming away again, another late winner of their own through Gabriel Martinelli, winning 2-1. Japan, a very, very good team. A shame to really see those teams meet in such an early round. So I think Brazil v Norway is going to be a really, really quality clash. But on form and the way the Brazilians have been going, you just feel like they're building towards something special.
1: And Amanda, the Socceroos are still looking and feeling pretty chilled ahead of their Egypt showdown.
0: They've made it over to Texas now, Danny. For the past 6 weeks or so, they've been in Oakland, California, on the West Coast. They've now gone to the heart of America, to Texas. I spent a lot of time in Dallas through this World Cup. It is so hot. I think that's going to be a bit of a challenge for them to adjust to that, just the training conditions, that humid heat, which just saps the energy out of you. Luckily for them, the stadium itself is air-conditioned and indoors. It's a beautiful stadium there. But that might impact them a little bit, but everything's been going smoothly for them. They're feeling really confident. They're feeling good. Besides those two outs that we have, Jacob Italiano and Matt Leckie, everyone else on the side is fit and ready to go.
1: Just a quick update on the tennis. Serena Williams does appear on the verge of defeat, trailing that deciding set against Australia's Maya Joint 5-3. I will keep you posted with that score because in the meantime, I need to let you know that Australia is through to the final of the Women's T20 Cricket World Cup after beating the West Indies by 8 wickets in their semi-final at the Oval, chasing 126 for victory. An unbeaten partnership from Beth Mooney and Ash Gardner steered Australia to victory in 13 overs. Mooney hit an unbeaten 61 while Gardner finished on 35 not out. Gardner also took 2 wickets and was named player of the match. She's told Prime it was a quick turnaround after the team eliminated India 2 days earlier.
2: Yeah, I feel like, you know, a bit of momentum always helps. We knew that India was always going to be our toughest opponent. But yeah, the quick turnaround, we knew that it was always going to be a really nice wicket and we were in London, thankfully. So yeah, just a short travel, but really pleasing to get the win.
1: Australia will play either England or South Africa in the final at Lord's on July the 6th. So that match, Sarah, is still underway. But
3: Serena's just held on there.
1: Serving for the match. So yeah. I'm sure that you'll keep me posted or I'll keep you guys posted, but I'm going to keep watching this in the meantime.
3: Yeah, I'm not taking my eyes off it either. Thank you, Danny. We'll be talking about this all morning. So Maya Joint at the moment, she is leading 5-3 in the third set of her Wimbledon game against Serena Williams. Serena's first game at Wimbledon in 4 years. Maya in a fantastic position here. So she won the first set. She lost the second set. She's up 5-3 in the third. I think there might be an Aussie here with the ability to really scupper Serena Williams' comeback plans there. This is exciting this morning, so we'll keep across it for you. Do stick with us. Now, Maya Joint might be having a good time at Wimbledon, but if you're into skiing or snowboarding, the news is not good this season. I think it's pretty fair to say the snow season's got off to a shocker of a start. Warm temperatures and rain have hindered snowfall and snowmaking across Australia's mountains. The alpine resorts are now heading into July without any natural snow for only the third time since 1954. Keep in mind El Nino coming up a little later in this year. We're in it at the moment. That could mean things get worse for the ski season. Australia's ski resorts and alpine communities, they have a nervous wait. Let's find out a little bit more about what's going on. Peter Taylor is a forecaster with the snow forecasting website Snowwatch. He's been monitoring snowfall in Australia since 1997 and he joins us now. Peter, good morning.
4: Good morning.
3: Is this the worst season you've ever seen?
4: Yes, it is, and it probably will be by tomorrow morning, probably at our worst. We have a huge storm system coming through tonight with probably some flash flooding in the mountains and winds well over 100 kilometres an hour. So that's where we'll probably get to the worst part, and then things will start to pick up Thursday night and Friday where we do have some snow coming.
3: Okay, so there is hope on the horizon. There is some snow on the way, and I think we should probably focus on that, and we will in just a moment. I've been seeing a lot of social media videos over the past couple of weeks of people down at the ski resorts, and they're, I mean, it doesn't look like winter, if I'm completely honest, down there. There's a bit of what I assume is man-made ice. I don't know if we can even

0: we can call it snow, can we, that's there, but around it there's just a lot of green grass.
1: Yeah, that's right. All we've got really at the moment is the man-made stuff that's been pumped out well in advance. It's been hanging around for a while. They create these big piles of snow when they can and then spread it out. So that's all we've been relying on at the moment, and it's very limited skiing.
0: Is it difficult to make artificial snow with the season that we've got? Does the weather impact that ability as well?
1: Yeah, absolutely. Normally we'd start mid-May and have snow making throughout leading into the start of the season, and we would have some runs open. That's pretty much the norm these days. But it's been too warm, and also when it has been cold enough, temps have been down -2, -3, but the humidity's been 100%, so that's not conducive to snowmaking. So that's where we've been for the last few weeks, and well, hopefully things will change next week. We do have some cooler weather coming through and some clear nights, so we should get some snowmaking after this snow as well.
0: Yeah, so when this snow that's forecast for later this week comes through, is that enough to make it a good day skiing the next day, or is it really setting up a foundation for that artificial snow?
1: It's about setting up a foundation at the moment because we have grass, and with so much rain that it's just going to be wet. So if you're dropping, say, ice onto a puddle of water, it just melts straight away. So it's going to take a fair while for that to start to freeze and then snow to build up. So if we get, say, 20 to 30 centimetres falls, you're probably only going to get about 10 centimetres or so, 10, 15, that actually stays on the ground. The first part will melt. So it's we just need to get a base of snow, and then the snowmakers can work on that. We can get some lifts open probably, hopefully, the start of the week.
0: Oh, well, fingers crossed for all of that. What is the impact that this is having, I guess, on the people who, you know, rely on the ski season to make their money?
1: Yeah, it's really hard for any businesses that rely on the snow. A lot of people have been contacted the last few weeks about people asking, should I cancel or should I postpone? And, yeah, it's heartbreaking for the businesses that need people in the mountains, because school holidays is a big part of their season, and a lot of people have decided not to go.
0: Do businesses plan for this? Do they know there is every now and then going to be a bad year and we need to be prepared for it?
1: As much as they can. June is not normally a good snow time, so that they do, check things for that. Like they're ready for that, but not as bad as it has been. Yeah. So there's not many people in the mountains at the moment, and the businesses will be struggling.
0: Is it turning people off? They're just not bothering to turn up?
1: Yes, yeah. Definitely at the moment. And hopefully things will turn around with this snow that's coming, and people will start to get a bit more positive and yeah, things will get back on track.
0: Well, fingers crossed. We do a rain dance for the farmers when they're in drought. I'll do a snow dance, Peter, for those who need it down there this morning. That's appreciate right. You being with us. Thank you.
1: No problem. Thank
0: Thanks.
1: You.
0: Thanks. Peter Taylor there, a forecaster with the snow forecasting website Snowwatch. Very shortly, some news, but I tell you what, big news from Wimbledon. Australia's Maya Joint has just beaten Serena Williams 6-3. 7-6, 6-3. Big news there coming out of Wimbledon. We'll have more on that after the news. Oh, we've gone a minute early to news. My apologies there. That's my fault. That's not the news. They're probably waiting to go. I've got a bit excited there. All right, we'll get you some weather before we bring you the news here on ABC News Radio. Here's the weather. There's no snow, but there's a lot of rain around in our capital cities. If you are in Brisbane today, partly cloudy with a top of 24, it is 15 degrees right now. If you're in Sydney, a late shower or two with a maximum of 22, it is 16 as I speak. If you're in Canberra, some rain increasing today, a maximum of 16 right now, it is 11. In Melbourne, some rain developing throughout the day, a maximum of 17 for you, it's 13 already. Hobart, partly cloudy today, top of 15, it is 11 now. Adelaide, showers, top of 16. It's already 15. Perth, showers for you too, a maximum of 19, and it's 10 degrees at the moment. And if you're in Darwin, a shower or two and a top of 30 degrees, right now 22.

0: ABC News. Good morning, I'm Simon Lauder. National home prices have recorded their biggest monthly fall in more than 3 years, in a sign Australia's housing slowdown is broadening. Business reporter Lin has more.
1: According to Cotality, national home values fell 0.4% in June, the biggest monthly decline since December 2022. The once booming markets of Brisbane and Perth are still rising, but at a much slower pace, while Adelaide

0: After today, those workers are getting a 4.75% wage increase. A smaller group on the very lowest award rates are getting a 6% boost to help with the cost of living. ACTU Secretary Sally McManus says workers should not assume their employer is implementing it.
1: Especially for award wages, some employers forget, like just genuinely forget. Some employers, I wouldn't be so charitable to say that. They think that they might get away with not paying it. And so that's why it's

0: important that, you know, the working person does check it themselves.
1: A person has died after a suspicious house fire on the Gold Coast. Police allege an offender set fire to the home on Sickle Avenue at Hope Island just before midnight. Two people were taken to hospital with life-threatening burns and one of them has since died. A third person has been taken to hospital with non-life-threatening injuries. A crime scene has been declared as investigations continue. Mining company Fortescue's Chief Executive Officer Dino Otranto says the company takes a class action alleging sexual harassment extremely seriously. In the class action, several women allege they were raped, sexually assaulted and stalked at FMG remote mining sites. Mr. Otranto says FMG is committed to improving its culture.
2: The amenities are not what they used to look like. They are safe havens, and it's an area where I would happily employ and encourage my own children to work in.
1: The Tasmanian Greens are hoping Parliament will unite behind their bill to end so-called conversion practices in the state. Lucy MacDonald reports.
3: Conversion practices are any attempt to change, suppress or eradicate an individual's sexual orientation or gender identity. They've been banned in all jurisdictions except Western Australia, the Northern Territory and Tasmania. The Tasmanian government supports a ban, even releasing draft legislation 3 years ago. But it was panned as inadequate. Now the Greens are set to introduce a bill. Leader Rosalie Woodruff says with both major party leaders and many independents supporting queer rights, she feels
4: really hopeful at the prospect of this being a unifying bill.
3: The Greens expect a vote by the end of the year.
1: In sport, Australian tennis player Maya Joint is through to the second round of Wimbledon after a stunning win over Serena Williams. The seven-time champion was making her Wimbledon singles return. At the age of 44, 20-year-old Joint won in three sets, 6-3, 6-7, 6-3. And with more sport, here's Daniela Intilli.
5: Australia is through to the final of the Women's T20 Cricket World Cup after beating the West Indies by 8 wickets in their semi-final at the Oval. Chasing 126 for victory, an unbeaten partnership from Beth Mooney and Ash Gardner steered Australia to victory in 13 overs. Mooney hit an unbeaten 61 while Gardner finished on 35 not out. Gardner also took two wickets and was named player of the match. She's told Prime it was a quick turnaround after the team eliminated India 2 days earlier.
6: We knew that India was always going to be our toughest opponent. But yeah, the quick turnaround, we knew that it was always going to be a really nice wicket and we were in London, thankfully. So yeah, just a short travel, but really pleasing to get the win.
5: Australian tennis player James Duckworth is through to the second round of Wimbledon. The veteran defeated Talon Griekspoor of the Netherlands in four sets, 6-4, 4-6, 7-5, 6-4. Compatriot Alexei Popyrin is out. And Brisbane is set to host the Davis Cup for the first time in almost a decade, with Australia to play Poland at Pat Rafter Arena later this year.
1: In finance, Wall Street stocks have ended higher as investors remain upbeat about economic and earnings growth. The Dow Jones Industrial Average rose a fifth of 1%. The S&P 500 gained 0.75%. The Nasdaq lifted 1.5%. Oil is down. The global benchmark Brent crude trading at $73.37 US a barrel, and the Aussie dollar is buying 69.2 US cents. ABC News.
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7: Good morning, Sarah Morris with you. It is Wednesday, the 1st of July. Great to have your company right across the country. Making news this morning, house prices take their biggest dip in 4 years.
9: Considering the array of headwinds facing the marketplace at the moment, it's probably reasonable to expect we will see housing values falling further from here.
7: We're going to dig into the data city by city next. Also, the Aussie tennis player Maya Joint has just crushed the comeback dreams of Serena Williams, knocking her out of Wimbledon. We're going to be chatting to the former Australian tennis champ Louise Fleming, who was in the stands watching. That's all coming up here on ABC News Radio. There's a lot of rain around to watch out for in our capital cities today. Rain in Melbourne and also in Canberra. There are showers expected today in Sydney, in Perth, in Adelaide and in Darwin. It'll be partly cloudy today in Brisbane and in Hobart. But we are going to start this hour with the major news about house prices. National home prices have recorded their biggest monthly fall in more than 3 years. Sydney's led the way on the downturn. This is according to new data from the property analytics company Cotality. And of course,

0: It all comes as the political stoush over the country's housing market continues. Let's dig into this data now with Gerard Berg. He's the head of Research Australia at Cotality. Good morning, Gerard.
1: Morning, Sarah. How are you going?
0: Look, well, thank you. Can we start with, I guess, a national snapshot and then we'll break it down city by city. Nationally, house prices are down?
1: Yeah, that's right. Nationally, we saw home values fall by about 0.4% across June, continuing now a downturn that we've started to observe since May.
0: Okay, and Sydney is the city that is leading all of this. So can you dig down into those Sydney statistics for us, please?
1: Yeah, no problem. So Sydney declined by 1.2% for the month, not far ahead of Melbourne at 1%. We also saw a 0.6% decline in the ACT. So they're the main markets to see a contraction. But the mid-tier capitals that had been the strongest performers for some time have also lost momentum. So we saw Adelaide record no change for the month, Brisbane up about 0.3% and Perth 0.7%.
0: Darwin was interestingly up quite a bit, was it?
1: Yeah, Darwin has definitely bucked the national trend. Mm. So we've seen an acceleration in Darwin home values across recent months, but very much the anomaly and comes down to much tighter market conditions in that city.
0: Those numbers you just went through there are the monthly numbers. I guess if I take a bit of a wider view of this, Sydney house prices have fallen 3.2% over the last quarter or over the last 3 months. Melbourne's value's down 2.6% over that longer period as well. Is there anything from the data that can tell us whether or not this decline is likely to keep going?
1: Look, you can't pull it out from the history, I guess, but that very much seems to be what we're seeing already, and it's what we're expecting to go forward. Really, what we see underlying this is a decline that we've seen in the demand side of the housing market. So overall, capital city sales were down 16% year on year in the June quarter. And at the same time, the total stock of homes available for sale has steadily trended higher. So that points to this position where the demand has really dropped off quite significantly, particularly since late last year.
0: We mentioned there that Darwin appears to be this outlier and is defying this, prices going up in Darwin. The regions as well seem to be holding strong.
1: Yeah, and that really reflects a broader story about affordability. So affordability has been a key theme that we've seen in the market for a number of years, lots of challenges in that regard, and buyers have been increasingly looking to inland locations within the individual states as an opportunity where they can just put a roof over their heads.
0: Yeah, I mean, I'm finding all of this fascinating. There's so much data that we could dig into here. We've been talking about house drops in terms of percentage. Is Cotality, do you guys go into what that actually means in terms of a house price? You know, $1 million house, how much value has it lost?
1: Yeah, look, we do. I'm sort of thrown by not having that just sort of immediately in front of me. The accumulated increase that we've seen across most of the capital cities, I guess, with the exception of Melbourne, over the past 5 years, does provide a bit of a shelter for anyone who's held a property for an extended period of time. But I'm sort of thrown a touch.
0: That's okay. Don't you worry. We can. That's all right. We can find them even after the interview. That's not a problem there. I'm interested, I guess, in what can happen next. There's so much discussion around housing affordability. When we see prices like this dropping, do we then see people being able to afford homes, or are they still so out of reach for so many people?
1: Yeah, affordability, particularly in the capital cities, remains a huge issue for a lot of people. So these are, so far relatively modest declines, whereas, our measures of affordability show that overall, the proportion of income going to supporting a mortgage or the dwelling value to incomes across the country have been very close to record highs. So it is going to take a lot before these properties become more affordable. And realistically, from the broader community sense, a lot of people sort of see it as being more viable to see

0: growth over the longer term being slower than growth in incomes to really provide the best support to growing affordability.
1: And the other question that I think is probably on a lot of people's minds here is everyone keeps saying this is a buyer's market. Are we actually seeing people going out there and, for want of a better phrase, taking advantage of this moment, or is there still some nervousness and some reluctance?
0: Yeah, it's a funny term in that sense because, you know, strictly speaking, it's a buyer's market because buyers are now enjoying more power to negotiate, to take their time and make these considerations. But it's only a buyer's market because so many buyers have essentially been forced out of the market by higher interest rates, by the cost of living, and you know, most recently by the shifts in policy around investors. All of these factors have pushed people out of the market, but those who remain are certainly able to exercise a bit more power.
1: Look, it's fantastic that we can have you here helping us unpack all of this morning because there's a lot in your data, so I really appreciate you being with us. Thank you.
0: Not a problem. Always
1: Thank you.
0: Have a chat.
1: Thank you. We love it. That's Jared Berg there, Head of Research Australia at Cotality, which is the property information and analytics company that has put out this data today that has found that nationally house prices are dipping. We've had our biggest monthly fall in more than 3 years, Sydney leading the way. We were just talking there about if we could put a dollar figure on all of this. Looks like Sydney values have dropped, and of course this is all average, by about $48,000 since the start of the year. And if you are in Melbourne, median price is now about $7,000 below where they were this time last year. So that's giving you a bit of an impact as to an idea as to the impact that this is having on the market. We're going to be chatting to the real estate industry this morning. We're wondering what they're feeling on the ground in terms of, are buyers out there? Are they confident? Are they trying to take advantage of this? Are they finding that this is changing the dial, shifting the dial when it comes to housing affordability? That's all coming up here on News Radio. Now, it is the first day of the new financial year and there are a lot of changes coming in, be it your tax, be it our maternity leave, which is getting more generous, but also some tough new laws coming into effect today to crack down on major supermarkets price gouging. If they're deemed to be using excessive pricing, they can now be fined up to $10 million. Consumers are, of course, hoping this will bring relief at the checkout. Isabel Massali has the latest on this one for us this morning.
2: University student Marcus Verdicchio feels he's missing out on a key part of adulthood, financial independence. And it's not just the housing market that's stopping the 23-year-old from moving out of home.
3: The most important issue, I think, on everyone's mind is quite literally like being able to afford food to eat, you know, and I think that's the most universal and pressing concern.
2: He's been watching food prices climb for a few years.
3: I just feel like, you know, inflation's only part of it. I feel like stronger regulation would probably prevent such actions despite whatever inflationary pressures there might be.
2: From July 1st, the Australian Competition and Consumer Commission will monitor the prices set by supermarkets, Coles and Woolworths. And if they're deemed to be using excessive pricing, the companies can be fined up to $10 million. Katrina Lowe is the Deputy Chair of the Australian Competition and Consumer Commission, or the ACCC.
4: This is not about not being able to put prices up where that is justified. It is about making sure that that justification is there.
2: There's no fixed amount for what defines an excessive price.
4: But in essence, what we will be doing is through data that is provided by supermarkets and also reports from the public about products that they may be particularly concerned about. We will be monitoring and assessing those products and that data, having a look in the first instance at costs and margins, and then the surrounding sets of circumstances relating to those products.
2: It's one

0: in two supermarket groups. But the ACCC says it'll apply to any supermarket business that has more than $30 billion of revenue a year in Australia. A Coles spokesperson also stressed it's providing customers with value, and inquiries have found no evidence of price gouging.
1: I don't think it's happening now, but there are a number of tech companies which are using large data sets to convince retailers globally to engage in this sort of conduct.
0: That's Lisa Asher, a retail expert at the University of Sydney.
1: And so Coles and Woolworths will be certainly targets for these types of organisations to sell profit-enhancing opportunities. And this is what the ACCC is protecting us against.
0: The ACCC is encouraging customers and suppliers to get in touch with concerns about pricing of particular products.
2: That's Isabel Massali with that story. Well, to the US now, where there has been a major loss for US President Donald Trump in the Supreme Court over there. It has struck down his executive order that sought to end automatic citizenship for people born on American soil. You may know that under the American Constitution, if you're born on US soil, you can become an Australian citizen, and Donald Trump wanted to change that. He issued this order last year on his first day back in office, in fact, as part of a package of policies to crack down on legal immigration. Let's have a listen.
3: We can now promptly file to proceed with numerous policies that have been wrongly enjoined on a nationwide basis. And some of the cases we're talking about would be ending birthright citizenship, which now comes to the fore. That was meant for the babies of slaves. It wasn't meant for people trying to scam the system and come into the country on a vacation.
2: Okay, so that's historical audio of Donald Trump speaking a year ago when he tried to end automatic citizenship for people born on American soil. Let's go to the BBC's Gary O'Donoghue for more on this US Supreme Court decision today.
4: He made it a big deal. He's talked about this ever since the beginning of his first term in 2015, I think, the first time he kind of really talked about it. So for, here we are, 11 years, it's something he's been wanting to do. He brought it into an executive order on the first day of his second term, as you heard there. And it's finally come to the Supreme Court, and he's lost, and not just lost in a sort of narrow way, lost on the whole constitutional question. The Supreme Court has decided, despite the fact that it has a conservative majority, that he's wrong and that this precedent that stood for over 120 odd years will continue to stand. And, he can't just end this with the stroke of a pen.
5: How's he reacted? And has there been any reaction at all from Washington?
4: Yeah, I mean, he said, I mean, he expected this to happen, by the way. He knew this was going to happen. He predicted it and talked about it. But he said it was a bad day for the country. He also sort of sent out a social media post congratulating, or sort of fake congratulations, to President Xi of China, because he said this was a great day for China, the birthright decision. I think trying to suggest that somehow Chinese people do this, come to America to have children and then to get passports. I don't think there's much evidence, certainly not presented by the president. And there's been some predictable, I suppose, reaction from those on both sides of the argument. Some suggestion, perhaps, from Mike Johnson, the Speaker, that Congress might be able to do something around the edges. But it, with a constitutional judgment like this, you know, changing the Constitution is a non-starter. It's just too hard nowadays in America to do that. Whether or not they think they can do anything legislatively just to make it harder is another question. But at the moment, it's a bit of a dead end.
5: And Gary, is this part of a pattern of the courts not going along with him?
4: To some degree, there's been some big things they've not agreed with him on, like this, like the foreign tariffs on foreign imports. That was another one where he kind of lost it afterwards. You know, he had a go at the justices that he'd praised when he nominated to the court before. He said they sickened him. He hasn't said anything quite so rough this time around, but there's still time. But also, you know, some important things that he has won. He won a substantial extra protection for his acts as a president, and any president gets from the court, you know, broadening presidential immunity, for example. And of course, today there was a big decision on transgender women taking part, or a ban on them taking part in women and girls sports in universities and schools. That was upheld in two states, and that is mirrored now across around 27 states across the country that have those bans.
2: That's the BBC's Gary O'Donoghue with those decisions that have come from the US Supreme Court this morning. Okay, there's been a very dramatic game at Wimbledon this morning. It involves Serena Williams trying to make her win.

0: Wimbledon comeback after 4 years off court. She was up against Australia's Maya Joint. And guess what? In a real nail-biter, Maya Joint, the Aussie, has crushed the Wimbledon comeback dreams of Serena Williams. She took out the first set. Then Serena took the second set before Maya Joint came back and powered on to win that third set, 6-2. Louise Fleming is a former Australian professional player and Grand Slam commentator. She was actually there watching the game live and she's with us now. Louise, good morning.
1: Good morning. Hi, Sarah. Look, wow, what an... Oh, it's just been electric here. It's quite amazing. I mean, just talking to everyone before the match, no one knew how this one was going to play out, that is for sure.
0: Did anyone see this coming? Obviously, we've got Maya Joint on her way, hopefully up. Serena Williams, as we know, trying to make a comeback, but she is 44.
1: Yeah, no, it's amazing. I mean, I work for the BBC here and I was speaking to Tracy Austin and John McEnroe before the match and everyone was just really thinking this is going to be a whitewash for Serena Williams. But the thing is, you know, you never know. You haven't played for 4 years and, of course, she's the darling of Wimbledon. I think she's won it 7 times. It's a tough ask because physically we know she hasn't played for 4 years and Serena... We were wondering if this was going to be extended, whether she'd run a little bit out of gas. And surprisingly, I think this is probably the best match that Maya's played probably ever in her whole life. And for Maya, she's coming off the back of pretty much 12 losses in a row. She has not played great tennis this year. She had a flu at the beginning of the year. She missed the United Cup. And so she really hasn't had that real body of matches to get herself in this kind of match preparation. But she said after the match, she said, you know, I feel like I've been playing really well. And so I don't know how she did it. She said she can't even remember warming up in the pre-match warm-up. She said her legs weren't there. So it was just one of those matches where everything just came together for Maya and she started well. I think the key thing, and everyone said, if she starts well and gets over her nerves, then it could be a match.
0: Yeah, it's interesting there that you say she started well. I'm wondering, you're as a former player, you might know this. You're an up-and-coming tennis player like she is, and she's up against the GOAT, essentially, who's trying to make this comeback on centre court at Wimbledon. Can the moment overwhelm you?
1: Well, absolutely. I think that's what Chris Marnie, you know, her coaches, was afraid of. I think everyone in the team was a little bit nervous just to see how things could unravel. Mm. At the best, what could happen was what happened tonight. And at the worst was if Serena came out and started serving big aces and just really hit Maya off the court, that she might go into a shell, she might be overwhelmed. Look, anything could happen in that situation. I don't think anyone was really seeing the high quality of match that really unfolded on centre court. I mean, the rallies were long. The play was unbelievable. Serena did play well. I thought she played better than what I thought she was going to play. But I didn't think Maya was going to come out here all guns blazing either. I mean, to hold her nerve throughout the course of the match, she had a match point in the second set in the tiebreaker and Serena did a good serve, came in, hit a drive volley. Then I think she maybe hit an ace the next point and then she won that set. And then she was 2-1 up and then Maya just really took over. I honestly think that perhaps a little bit of fatigue, the lack of match play, and also a lot of pressure on Serena. And I think Maya somehow was able to just stay nice and stable right till the end.
0: And maybe go under the radar a little bit there as well. Everyone would have been talking about Serena ahead of this match, not Maya Joint. And I guess that helps as you're preparing. You're talking there about, was Serena running out of gas towards the end? If we look at the actual score here, so Maya wins 6-3 in the first, as you say, gets that good start, that real tussle in the second where they get to the tiebreak. Then Maya wins again 6-3 in that third set. How was Serena at that point when you were watching? Was she getting frustrated? Was she running out of puff?
1: No, she wasn't showing a whole lot of signs of that, but you could see she was just a little off some of the ground strokes. a little bit more. There was errors starting to come off that forehand side. I mean, it just looked like she was a little flat on some of the ground strokes. There wasn't a lot of difference. Maya did hit one more ace than Serena, which was very unusual. The quality of the match, there was a high level of serves in. So I just feel that Maya was able to really neutralise Serena, and I don't think that they were ready for that. So the big serve came. Maya was getting some really good returns back into corners. There were long rallies, and I think over the course of being out there for longer than 2 hours, I think that just started to physically and emotionally just wear Serena down. I mean, there's no question about it. There's been so much talk about this. She did not take the wild card from Wimbledon until Sunday. Yeah. So I think she was waiting to see how she came back from playing with Victoria Mboko at Queens in the doubles. There were a lot of things that she was thinking about, and she kind of played it out that, you know, I wasn't sure if I really wanted to do this. I wonder now what is the next thought.
0: I was just about to ask you that.
1: What are the next steps for Serena Williams?
0: Yeah.
1: Does she want to now continue to play? Did she get enough out of that match? Did she enjoy being out there? Why is she back? Does she just want to go and compete, or does she just miss really having the crowd, the people, the cheering? It's a hard one. And I guess tonight, if I go up on the roof, I'll get to hear the post-match interviews. And we'll probably know. It'll be all in the newspapers tomorrow.
0: Yeah, it sure will. Louise, it's been great to chat to you. Thanks for bringing that to life for us this morning. Really appreciate it.
1: No worries. Thanks,
0: Thank Sarah. You. Louise Fleming, former Australian professional tennis player, Grand Slam commentator. She was there watching the game live as the Aussie Maya Joint crushed, if you like, the Wimbledon comeback dreams of Serena Williams, the Aussie winning in three sets there this morning. Serena Williams now out of Wimbledon. Eastern Standard Time right now, it is 7:30 if you're in the centre, 7 o'clock if you're in WA, it is 5:30. That means it's time for us to check the news headlines. We're joined by

0: Simon Lauder. Hello, Simon.
1: Thanks, Sarah. National house prices have seen their biggest decline in 4 years. The latest Cotality data shows the downturns in Sydney and Melbourne are deepening, while growth is slowing in Brisbane and Perth, and has flatlined in Adelaide. It comes as higher interest rates and recent property tax changes continue to weigh on demand. Cotality says buyers now have more properties to choose from and greater negotiating power. The start of the new financial year today sees a suite of federal government measures come in. More than 14 million Australians will get a tax cut of up to $268. Paid parental leave expands from 24 weeks to a full 6 months. And Australians on minimum wage will get a pay increase of 4.75% from today. The proliferation of anti-Semitic content on social media will continue to be scrutinised when the Royal Commission resumes hearings today. The inquiry is holding its third block of hearings, focusing on the role of social media in the spread of anti-Semitic content, as well as the conduct of public broadcasters, including the ABC. Today, it'll hear from experts on tech regulation and online anti-Semitism. Venezuelan authorities now say about 2,000 people have died and more than 10,000 have been injured from twin earthquakes that hit the country last week. Aid groups say tens of thousands of people remain missing 2 days after a critical 72-hour window, after which chances of survival drop sharply. UN agencies say survivors are increasingly vulnerable to the outbreak of preventable diseases. And the Supreme Court has ruled that babies born in the US have a constitutional right to citizenship, rejecting Donald Trump's bid to end the 150-year-old policy. In a 6-3 decision, Chief Justice John Roberts ruled that children born in the US to parents unlawfully or temporarily present are citizens at birth under the 14th Amendment. President Trump had sought to limit the right through an executive order. The ruling is a major setback for his immigration agenda. Sarah, that's the latest ABC News. I'll bring you more in half an hour.
0: We'll look forward to it. Thank you, Simon.
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0: It is Wednesday, the 1st of July. Sarah Morris with you, and it's great to be starting the morning in your company. Over the weekend, Queensland, Outback Queensland, rolled out the red carpet on the red dirt to celebrate 40 years of Crocodile Dundee. Here's a bit of a taste of it.
4: There's only one Paul Hogan and one John Cornell, and those two guys pulled off that little fish out of water story.
0: We're going to take you to the Winton Film Festival where they've been celebrating, as I said, Croc Dundee. That's coming up a little later today. But before we get to that, let's talk Venezuela, because the official death toll from last week's quakes has now climbed to 1,900. You may have been following along, watching a lot of the footage that's coming, horrific, a lot of it, as you know. But there are applause and cheers whenever someone is pulled alive from the rubble. There was a toddler who was pulled out earlier today. But these moments are becoming rarer. International rescue teams say there is still hope that they can find more survivors, but obviously that window is closing. John Morrison is with Fairfax County Urban Search and Rescue, which is working heavily in one of those coastal areas that was most impacted by those twin earthquakes. And he's been talking to the ABC today about how the search and rescue is unfolding.
5: We are still hopeful. There's still time. We are going to work as long as it is possible to save anybody that's still trapped in some of these buildings. By now, all of the easy rescues have been made, but what our team really specializes in is rescuing the deeply entombed from collapsed reinforced concrete structures. So we're still optimistic, but all of these rescues that we're doing take significant amounts of time. We've rescued 5 victims so far, and each one of them has taken about 8 to 14 hours of work from when we first make contact with the victim until we're able to successfully extricate them from the building.
2: One of those rescues involved a young baby, I believe. Just tell me about that.
5: Yeah, that was very quick. So we got into the country midday Friday after the earthquake happened Wednesday evening. We had to land at an airport about a 2 to 3 hour drive away from the most impacted area because the main airport was closed due to damage. So after that drive, we got into the main area here in La Farria and set up our base camp and immediately sent out a recon team that went out into the area. And within a few hours, they had identified a mother and a 9-month-old boy that were trapped in a structure. And within about 12 hours, we had rescued them. They were not very injured at all. They had minor injury. They were just entombed in the structure.
2: What's that feeling like when someone does come out alive?

0: elation. It is one of the most emotional experiences that you'll ever have. And then it's right back to work because there's still more lives to be saved. So our teams, you know, we certainly, some of our members speak Spanish here, but there's people from all around the world helping here in this in Venezuela. So it's, you know, hugs and high fives, and then let's pick up our gear, move on to the next building and try and find somebody else.
1: There have been reports that the authorities there are not coping, that people are frustrated at the lack of official support. What are you seeing on the ground?
0: I don't think I've ever seen a disaster where everybody is getting everything they need when they need it. You know, inherently, the reason we're here is because the local and national resources have been overwhelmed, as have been in every disaster that has required international assistance. So on our work site that we're working, the bomberos here, the local firefighters and first responders are hand in hand with us, helping us. Typically, we'll do the most complex parts of the rescue because of the training and equipment to do that, and then they will help us carry those victims out of the rubble when we do save them.
1: And tell me, in terms of trying to reach people who may be more deeply entombed now, what's that process like?
0: Yeah, so as we start getting towards the later stages of this response, now we begin a little bit of delayering, which is taking these large, complex structures that have collapsed down into maybe a pancake-style collapse or other types of collapses and peeling them back with some heavy machinery to open up void spaces that we can then get deeper into the building and hopefully find more victims.
1: And you say you're still hopeful. We're getting close to, it's almost a week now, isn't it, since the quake struck. When does that hope fade?
0: It's very warm here. So inside the building, you know, we're not worried about hypothermia for any of our victims. So that certainly has a role to play. There's certainly a possibility for several days more yet, I believe. And there have been, history has shown that there have been survivors, although it does become less likely as we go on. But we'll be here as long as the Venezuelan people need us.
1: And tell me how this disaster compares to others that you have seen.
0: It's similar. You know, our team has been around the world for many disasters. And the style of collapse is certainly things that we've seen before in Turkey several years ago, in Haiti in 2010, and Nepal in 2015. You know, when you have these large earthquakes, most construction just does not stand up to it.
1: And is there one particular building you're working on right now? What's the current state of affairs?
0: So we are currently working several buildings along with our colleagues from Los Angeles County and indeed responders from around the world in this area. There's lots of collapsed buildings in these areas. And so really, it's talking to the locals and finding out when people have last heard any noise from within the structure, and then really listening with specialized listening equipment to these structures, along with our technical search for cameras, and then running our canine search, the dogs running the piles, trying to find those last victims.
2: You're listening there to John Morrison from the Fairfax County Urban Search and Rescue Team that's there in Venezuela, still holding out hope that they can find more survivors in the rubble. I just want to bring you a bit more information on that child who was rescued a few hours ago. I mean, we're getting to the point where these can start being considered miracles. 6 days after those earthquakes, this young boy who is being named as Kleiber Morin was pulled out of the rubble. Now, he was the only person who was reported to have survived on the sixth day of those rescue efforts. Some confusion over his age, some saying he's a two-year-old boy, some saying he's three. But Jordanian rescuers seem to have been able to pull him out. There's some footage online if you want to go and have a look at it. You can imagine the cheers as he does come out of that rubble. We understand he was given first aid treatment there on the scene, then taken to hospital. And what we are hearing from the Venezuelan Assembly President is that his vital signs were good at that point. So there's real hope there for that young boy, the only person pulled from the rubble alive on the sixth day of the rescues. Let me bring you back to Australia now. We'll head to Melbourne. Authorities are investigating a suspicious fire at a tobacco shop in the city's east overnight. Three people had to be evacuated from the apartment above it. Stephanie Ferrier, our reporter, has more details on this.
3: Police have declared this a crime scene, so they are guarding this area. Well, a little bit further down the road where this fire took hold, which is about 40 metres down on Bridge Road in Richmond, 3 kilometres east of Melbourne CBD. You can see fire crews still here. They are just guarding this site as well, monitoring it to douse any hotspots and make sure that nothing flares.

0: is up again, but this blaze broke out at about 3:30 this morning. Now, we've heard from fire crews that say that by the time they arrived here, just 3 minutes later, this 450 square metre building was already fully engulfed in flames. They did manage to contain it to the western side of the duplex, this tobacco shop, but they did have to evacuate three people who were inside on the eastern side up in the first floor of that premises. So a really quite scary night for them. This is yet another firebombing because police are treating this as suspicious. Only yesterday we had a firebombing down in Mentone in Melbourne southeast, which was also declared as suspicious on a convenience store that sells tobacco products. So we don't know whether or not the detectives from Operation Eclipse, which was set up to investigate some of those firebombings on nightclubs and entertainment areas recently, are going to come up. Of course, it's not that long ago that Melbourne was besieged by the so-called tobacco wars, where we saw dozens of tobacco shops being torched. So this is yet another one. And we do know that the emergency services, as well as the gas and electricity, have been called in. So it means that, unfortunately for commuters, this very busy bridge road between Church Street and Lennox Street is going to be closed for at least 3 or 4 hours this morning.
1: So that's Stephanie Ferrier, our reporter there in Melbourne. Look, we need to bring you some breaking news on another fire as well. A man has died and two people are in critical conditions following a suspicious fire that gutted a house on the Gold Coast overnight. Emergency services were called to the home at Hope Island just before midnight. They found it extensively damaged by that fire. Police say the body of a 38-year-old man was found inside the property. A 44-year-old man and an 84-year-old man have been transported to the Royal Brisbane and Women's Hospital. They've got life-threatening burn injuries. As we mentioned, though, police do consider this suspicious and we're waiting for an update from police, who will likely address the media a little later today. Now, police in Thailand say they're investigating similarities between the murder of that 17-year-old teenager last week and two other cases in the past 2 years. The Australian, Simon Peter Carman, has been charged with the murder of that 17-year-old and attempting to conceal the body after she was discovered dumped in a suitcase. The ABC's Nick Grimm has more on this story.
2: Thai investigators have now released new photographs taken inside a hotel room in the tourist hub of Pattaya on Thailand's east coast. Now, it's alleged the room was rented by 45-year-old Australian man Simon Carman, and the photos show a friend of murder victim Tachanok Donhomla, who was searching for the teenager after she'd been reported missing. The woman who rented the room to the Australian has told the ABC he'd been staying in the building since late last year when he arrived in the country on a tourist visa. In other fresh details to emerge, the manager of a local bar has told the ABC she witnessed Simon Carman there the night he met the teenager. She said he was with a different girl at the bar around 1 a.m. and appeared to be drunk before leaving the bar alone around an hour later. Now, Thai police allege Simon Carman met with Tachanok Donhomla and together they returned to his hotel room, where it's further alleged he strangled the teenager, then stuffed her body into a suitcase and dumped it near railway tracks about a 10-minute drive from his hotel. The girl's body was found 2 days later, while Simon Carman was arrested last Friday by Thai police at an airport in Bangkok. They'd acted out of concern, they said, because they feared he planned to leave the country. CCTV footage has also been released by police there, showing him earlier leaving his hotel with a large suitcase and later returning without the luggage. The former WA truck driver has been charged with murder, concealing and moving a body and taking a minor for sexual purposes. He's told police he killed the teenager in self-defence.
3: So charges there, but what about these concerns that Thai police are now raising about similar crimes they say have occurred in the past?
2: That's right. Thai police have told the ABC the case bears similarities to two other unsolved cases that have occurred in the past 2 years, both involving circumstances where a victim's body had been stuffed into luggage along with their personal effects and dumped. There are no suggestions this case is linked with the other two crimes, but this latest murder has raised concerns again about the phenomenon known as sex tourism in Southeast Asia and fears that Australians could be preying on young women and girls in places like Thailand. Australia's Foreign Minister Penny Wong says she'll speak with her Thai counterpart about Tachanok Donhomla's murder, which she's described

0: described as horrific, and she's extended sympathies to her family and friends.
1: So that is our reporter Nick Grimm with those details. This is ABC News Radio. Here are the headlines this morning. National home prices have recorded their biggest monthly fall in more than 3 years. New data from the property analytics company Cotality shows prices in June dropped 1.2% in Sydney, 1% in Melbourne, 0.6% in Canberra. They were flat in Adelaide, grew modestly in other capitals, except for Darwin, which saw an increase of 1.4% in home values. Overseas, the US Supreme Court has struck down President Trump's executive order that sought to end automatic citizenship for people born on American soil. And here in Australia, the start of the new financial year, we'll see several new federal government measures and reforms kick in. From today, electricity retailers in New South Wales, South Australia and a section of Queensland must offer free power to households for 3 hours in the middle of the day. Yes, throughout the day, we'll bring you some of the other changes that are coming in today. I can mention a few right now, if you like. The paid parental leave has expanded from 24 weeks to 6 months. Of course, we're talking a lot about the halving of the fuel excise. That comes to a partial end today. Discount drops down to 16 cents per litre, which essentially means your fuel will probably go up by 16 cents a litre over the next couple of days. We'll be bringing you more on those changes that kick in because it is the first day of the new financial year in just a moment. Now, if you are in the east of the country, it is 10 minutes to 8. If you're in the centre, it is 20 minutes past 7. And if you're in WA, still an early good morning to you there in the west, it is 10 minutes to 6. It's time for us to talk sport. Danny and Tilly is with us. And Danny, the Aussie, Maya joint, she's crushed Serena Williams' dreams at Wimbledon.
2: How remarkable was that, Sarah? And the Australian player says that she is speechless after defeating the 20-time Grand Slam champion Serena Williams at Wimbledon. 20-year-old joined one in three sets, 6-3, 6-7, 6-3, to progress to the second round. Seven-time champion Williams was making her Wimbledon singles return at the age of 44. Joint told Channel 9 she felt nervous ahead of the match.
3: I don't know what just happened, to be honest. I didn't get much sleep last night. I was up till like 2 a.m. just thinking about it. Yeah, walking out, I forgot the warm-up. I don't know what happened. My legs weren't moving. I really don't know how I got a pretty good start in the match.
2: Seven-time champion Serena Williams. I've already mentioned that bit. On more Australian results, James Duckworth, he is through to the second round at Wimbledon. The veteran defeated Talon Griekspoor of the Netherlands in four sets, 6-4, 4-6, 7-5, 6-4. Compatriot Alexei Poprin is out. He went down to the 13th seeded Czech Jiří Lehecký, 6-4, 6-2, 6-2. Defending women's champion Iga Świątek and Elena Rybakina also progressed in their rounds. A big, big story coming out of the Women's T20 Cricket World Cup because Australia is through to the final after hammering the West Indies by 8 wickets at the Oval in their semi-final clash, chasing 126 for victory. An unbeaten partnership from Beth Mooney and Ash Gardner steered Australia to victory in 13 overs. Mooney hit an unbeaten 61 while Gardner finished on 35 not out. Australia will play either England or South Africa in the final at Lord's on July the 6th. In her first T20 World Cup as Australian captain, Sophie Molyneux has told Prime it's pleased to get to the final undefeated.
4: I think the T20 World Cup, you just have to ride it. It's full of momentum, swings, but yeah, look, I've really enjoyed it. I think the group's really enjoyed it, and that's probably the biggest thing for us.
2: And turning to the men's FIFA World Cup, where it is halftime between France and Sweden, and France is leading 1-0. It was Kylian Mbappe who put the French ahead in those closing stages of halftime. The temperatures at New Jersey Stadium in New York are forecast to reach 36 degrees, and the winner of the tie will face Paraguay in the last 16. Meanwhile, in the other result, there is Norway is through to the last 16 after defeating Cote d'Ivoire 2-1 at Dallas Stadium. Manchester City striker Erling Haaland scored a dramatic late winner in the 86th minute to help his nation win a World Cup knockout match for the first time. Norway will play Brazil in the last 16. And finally, Sarah, NBA

0: superstar LeBron James. He's leaving the Los Angeles Lakers and will continue his NBA career with another team. The 41-year-old has spent the past eight seasons with the Lakers and helped the franchise win the 2020 title. James played alongside his son Bronny since 2024. Media reports suggest the league's all-time leading scorer is a target for the Golden State Warriors in what would be a record 24th extending NBA season. Back to you, Sarah.
1: All right. Thank you very much. Danny and Tilly with sport this morning. Now, how often do you put on sunscreen? Are you one of those people that slip, slop, slaps, even if you're just going out to put the washing on the line? Maybe you're one of those who think, oh, it's winter, I might not put it on at all today. Well, a new study is suggesting that even spending a short amount of time outdoors during hours of low sunlight can contribute to skin cancer. Lottie Twyford has the details for us this morning.
2: Researchers at the QIMR Berghofer here in Queensland say that despite decades of thinking that a little bit of time spent outdoors either in the morning or later in the day doesn't cause any damage to the skin, that may actually be incorrect. Now, they're calling for a reinforcement of the message that sunscreen needs to be part of a daily habit and it needs to be worn all year round, even in winter, even when you're only going outside for a little bit of time, whether that's to hang out the washing or just to get a coffee. So what researchers did was to track 55 adults over 4 days, and they exposed the skin on their lower backs to a range of ultraviolet rays of different intensities and found that even at the lower rate, there wasn't enough damage to cause the skin to turn pink or for it to burn, but there was still detectable DNA damage. Now, one expert says that this study does need to be replicated with more adults. There are only 55 participants involved, and it needs to be replicated with more people of different and diverse skin colours, given Australia's multicultural society. But for now, researchers are hoping that that message really about wearing the sunscreen is hammered home. They say that potentially people are being lulled into a false sense of security, thinking that they can go outside for just a little bit of time without that all-important sunscreen on.
1: Lottie Twyford with that report. Now, believe it or not, this might make you feel old. It does me. It has been 40 years since Crocodile Dundee premiered on the big screen. That means 40 years since we first saw Mick Dundee pull out that massive knife when he was held up by the switchblade. 40 years since the iconic Never Never Safari truck was stopped in its tracks by a water buffalo. Well, I can tell you the truck is back. It's been the star attraction at the Winton Film Festival in outback Queensland, where around 2,000 actors, directors and movie buffs have gathered to celebrate Australian filmmaking, and our reporter Jay Carstens was there.
3: It's a sight not too uncommon for fans of one of Australia's most successful films, a dusty safari truck packed with Aussie actors driving through an outback town. However, this time it's not a scene from Crocodile Dundee, but the beginning of the Winton Vision Splendid Outback Film Festival. Stepping out from the restored truck as it pulled up in front of Winton's Royal Theatre was special guest, actor and partner of late Dundee producer John Connell, Delveen Delaney.
4: Means so much, particularly to be in the truck. I'm so glad to get it back and get it completely restored and running again, and it sounds like the beautiful beast it's always been.
3: It's been 40 years since Mick Dundee and Sue Charlton's trip from Walkabout Creek to the streets of New York first captivated audiences.
4: Showcased the outback to Australians as well as to the world, and people flocked here. As a result, there's only one Paul Hogan and one John Cornell, and those two guys pulled off that little fish out of water story so beautifully.
3: The Outback Festival has run annually for the last 13 years, drawing out fans of Australian films to the red paddocks of Western Queensland.
5: I've been coming out here for 11 years and we just love the uniqueness of it and the actual festival itself.
3: That's Jenny Stevenson, a self-confessed cinephile and festival volunteer from the Sunshine Coast.
5: Mainly I coordinate the volunteers, so we do the ticketing, and then also I do help with some of the setting up of things. We get dressed up and it's so beautiful out.

0: Here in the country, I mean, it's really quite arid out here, but it's full of other things, you know, full of life, full of personalities.
1: Could I have one ticket to Crocodile Dundee?
2: With the historic open-air theatre booked out for the Dundee screening, festival curator and film lecturer from the University of New South Wales, Dr. Gregory Dolgopolov, says the desire for Aussie productions remains strong.
3: This is an opportunity to really overdose on Australian films. And for a lot of people, they live a long way from a cinema that will screen Australian films. And some cinemas just don't screen any Australian films at all. Look, I think the future is audiences. I think audiences really want Australian films. I think they want Australian stories. Rather than pouring millions into overseas productions, hosting them here, you know, providing money for Australian films, Australian writers, I think that's really the future.
4: And you were listening there to the festival curator, Dr. Gregory Dolgopolov, ending that report from Jay Carstens. Quick check of the weather for you and the finance first. All the American markets are up. The SPY 200 futures this morning is pretty flat at 8,784. The Aussie dollar, it's down just a touch, trading at 69.18 US cents. Looking at the weather now, if you are in Brisbane today, it'll be partly cloudy with a top of 24 degrees. Right now it's 16. Sydney, you're in for a late shower or two, a maximum of 22. It's 16 already. Canberra, some rain and it's increasing today. Top of 16, it's already 12. If you're in Melbourne, you're also in for rain. Maximum of 17, it's 13 degrees now. Hobart, it will be partly cloudy with a top of 15 and it's 10 as I speak. Adelaide, showers for you. Top of 16, it's 15 degrees right now. If you're in Perth, showers with a top of 19, it's 10 degrees at the moment. And in Darwin, a shower or two, top of 30, it's 23 degrees as I speak.
5: ABC News. Hello, I'm Simon Lauder. National house prices have recorded the biggest decline since December 2022. New data from Cotality shows Australia's property market weakened in June, with national home values falling 0.4%. Cotality points to rising interest rates, the war in the Middle East, and the government's tax changes as factors. Housing Minister Claire O'Neill insists changes to the capital gains tax discount and negative gearing are not the key driver.
6: What we know is over the medium term, house prices in Australia will continue to go up. This is a cyclical market, and the main driver of what happens in the housing market is actually interest rates.
5: Rescue workers in Venezuela have pulled a three-year-old boy alive from the rubble 6 days after the devastating double earthquakes. The child was found beneath the wreckage of a house in the capital, Caracas. The number of people confirmed to have died now stands at about 2,000, while tens of thousands remain unaccounted for. The World Food Programme's Stephanie Hochstetter says the situation is critical.
7: I am right now in the first food distribution point that the World Food Programme has set up. Search and rescue efforts are now giving way to a full-blown humanitarian response, and the need for food, safe water, shelter and just essential services is immediate and critical.
5: Iran says it will not meet with the top US envoys who've flown to the region after an outbreak of hostilities. Steve Witkoff and US President Donald Trump's son-in-law Jared Kushner have arrived in Doha for what the White House has described as high-level talks. But Iran and the host Qatar say the pair will meet with mediators rather than the Iranians themselves. Iranian officials say the two sides must sort out the terms of a ceasefire they signed 2 weeks ago before they can tackle more difficult topics such as Tehran's nuclear program. Back home, and Taronga Zoo says it's taking extra biosecurity measures to guard against bird flu at its zoos in Sydney and Dubbo. Jen McCutcheon reports.
8: The cases of the highly pathogenic H5 bird flu have now been reported in migratory birds in Western Australia and South Australia. In a statement, the zoo says it has new processes for the triaging and care of susceptible species in its wildlife hospitals and has additional training for staff both across the Dubbo and Sydney sites. Anyone who sees dead or sick birds is urged to contact the Emergency Animal Disease Hotline.
5: Retired international cricketer Usman Khawaja is calling for action to bring down rates of Islamophobia across Australia. A national awareness campaign was launched last night in Melbourne aimed at tackling Islamophobia and improving the safety of Australian Muslims. Usman Khawaja says there's often scepticism in the community about just how common Islamophobia is.
9: Speaking anecdotally and from my views and what I've experienced, it is prevalent. I think hate

0: actually right now is more prevalent than it's ever been before, not just in terms of Islamophobia, but in general. But obviously Islamophobia is a part of that.
1: The start of the new financial year today sees the introduction of a suite of federal government measures. Political reporter Lexi Junawick has the details.
2: From today, the government says more than 14 million Australians will get a tax cut of up to $268. Workers also now have access to a $1,000 instant tax deduction. Paid parental leave expands from 24 weeks to a full 6 months, while major supermarkets such as Coles and Woolworths are now subject to new laws tackling price gouging. The 3-month halving of the fuel excise has ended, with the discount dropping down to 16 cents per litre as the heavy vehicle road user charge rises to 16 cents per litre. Both measures are expected to taper off completely in August.
1: The Socceroos have moved bases as they ramp up preparations for Saturday morning's World Cup round of 32 clash with Egypt. Tom Wildy has the details.
3: Australia departed its team hotel in Berkeley this morning to move to Dallas, where they will play Egypt. They have a training session tomorrow before walking on the stadium on Thursday local time. Meanwhile, Norway has won its first ever knockout game, beating Cote d'Ivoire 2-1 thanks to goals from Antonio Nusa and Erling Haaland. The result means Norway has now won 17 consecutive games when Haaland has scored. Norway will now face Brazil in the round of 16 in New York on July 5. Tom Wildy, ABC Sport, Berkeley.
1: Australian tennis player Maya Joynter defeated 23-time Grand Slam champion Serena Williams at Wimbledon to progress to the second round. 20-year-old Joynter won in three sets, 6-3, 6-7, 6-3. Seven-time champion Williams was making her Wimbledon singles return at the age of 44.
4: Thank you very much, Simon. Sarah Morris with you here this morning. It is Wednesday, the 1st of July.
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4: Thank you for your company right across the country. Coming up, house prices take their biggest dip in 4 years.
6: Very much a story about Sydney leading the downturn. In fact, housing values there were down 1.2%. Melbourne was down 1% as well.
4: Coming up, we're going to take a look at how much further the market could drop. Also, rescue workers in Venezuela have pulled a 3-year-old boy alive from the rubble 6 days after those devastating double earthquakes. We'll get you the details on that. And astronauts at the International Space Station took a spacewalk last night. We're going to find out how that works and what they were doing up there. We are going to start with the major housing story, though, this morning. The nation's two major cities are leading a national housing downturn. Across the country, home values fell 0.4%, marking the biggest monthly decline since December 2022. Now, this data this morning has come from the property analytics company Cotality. If we look at the prices in June in Sydney, they dropped 1.2%, in Melbourne 1%, and by 0.6% in Canberra. Now, the house prices were flat in Adelaide. They grew modestly in the other capital cities, except for Darwin, which saw an increase of 1.4% in home values. So Darwin really bucking the trend there, as are the regions. Let's find out about how this is impacting things on the ground where people are trying to buy and sell homes. Matthew Tiller is the head of research, economics and business intelligence at LJ Hooker, and he's with us this morning. Matthew, hello.
7: Good morning, Sarah.
4: I'm imagining when you read this data, it's basically telling you what you already knew.
7: Yeah, I think the data sort of tells us what we're hearing from offices on the ground. I mean, buyer demand has eased. There are more properties coming onto the market and buyers are taking longer to make decisions. So, you know, that those cost of living pressures, higher interest rates and, you know, that growing uncertainty both making buyers and investors more cautious.
4: We were talking there about Sydney leading this decline, house prices falling by 1.2% there just in the month to June. I think, and I could be wrong here, but I think it's around about 3%, a bit more, if you actually look at the past 3 months, not just the last month. So it's quite a significant drop. And we're reading that Sydney values, the median, is dropping by about $48,000. That's since the start of the year. I'm wondering from your intel, is it all properties that are seeing these significant price drops, or is it particular properties?
7: No, I mean, the more affordable end of the market is the market that is the most active at the moment. Mm-hmm. First home buyers are in that market and they're still out in force. It's probably that higher price end.

0: of the market that is taking the impact from particularly, you know, larger mortgages for more expensive properties are being affected by higher interest rates and, you know, those general cost of living pressures that we're seeing.
1: What would we consider a more expensive property? Is that something over 2 million, 5 million?
0: Yeah, probably. I mean, in Sydney, it's probably 2 million. Mm-hmm. We're talking about that. The larger homes on mm-hmm. larger blocks that don't attract the same interest from your first home buyers or your young families looking to upgrade.
1: Is there any difference between units and houses in terms of where the market's going?
0: I think for the unit market, that has been affected at the moment by that slowdown in investor demand. Saying that. The first home buyers are still active. They haven't completely replaced the number of investors that are in the market at the moment, and that's obviously what's causing prices to fall. There is a slight difference, but generally, if it's more affordable, we're still seeing buyers turn up to open homes and at auctions, and first home buyers are particularly taking advantage of investors stepping away, but also of first home buyer incentives that are coming from, say, the federal government or from a state or territory government at the moment.
1: You were talking there about the first home buyers, and there's a great headline in the Sydney Morning Herald this morning that says house values are falling but homes are not getting more affordable. Are your real estate agents reporting to you that there are now people who thought a house or a home, a unit, was out of the question for them? Are there some coming through going, no, actually now I can do it? Is the market changing enough to tangibly change the positions of those people?
0: I think at the moment, while we have higher interest rates, it's probably still a little bit unaffordable still for most buyer cohorts, especially first home buyers. We're still, like I said, you know, we know we're in this higher inflation, higher cost of living market at the moment, and rents are still increasing quite considerably. So most of those first home buyers are probably renting as well. So the affordability part, it's still taking hard to taking a long time to save up that deposit. What they're telling our agents is that they can see that. That the competition between buyers has declined, and they're able to take a little bit more time, look at their finances, negotiate a little bit more, and have a little bit more choice between properties that are on the market at the moment.
1: This is such a hot topic, and the Prime Minister has been speaking to the ABC this morning. He's been asked about all of this. Here's what he had to say.
2: The great news is that this Saturday, like last Saturday, first home buyers would have rocked up to auctions and not be competing with investors who want to negatively gear their properties and have taxpayers backing in those investments. So a level playing field.
1: Okay, he's calling it a level playing field. How much evidence are you seeing that the investors are out of the game now?
0: There's definitely been a slowdown from investors pretty much right across most capital cities and most regional markets. I wouldn't say, though, that first home buyer activity has risen overall. It's probably maintained the level where it's at. We have seen first home buyers, you know, over the past probably 12 to 18 months increase their activity, but they haven't jumped more in the market simply because investors have stepped back. It's like I said, there's still a lot of pressures on budgets, on household budgets, on first home buyers as well. So that they haven't jumped in the market because investors have stepped back. That they probably maintained the same level of activity. It's just that we have seen that pullback from investors. So we're still going to need to see, you know, those cost of living pressures come down. We're going to need to see interest rates come down before we really see first home buyers increase the level of activity in the market.
1: Matthew Tiller, it's been great to hear your insights on this. Thank you for joining us this morning.
0: No problem at all. Thank you, Sarah.
1: Pleasure. Matthew Tiller there, the Head of Research, Economics and Business Intelligence at LJ Hooker. 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Now, today marks the start of the first stage of mandatory registration for providers in the National Disability Insurance Scheme, or

0: the NDIS, as we call it. Now, the initial changes impact digital platforms and supported independent living homes. And while those moves have broad support, many support workers and smaller providers are anxious about some further changes to come next year. Our national work reporter, Bronwyn Herbert, has the details.
1: Cairns-based disability support worker Andrew Horton worries helping a client with everyday tasks could soon come with a substantial price tag.
2: It does feel like we're being asked to prepare for a cyclone, but it could be a Category 1 or it could be a Category 5.
1: There is broad backing for the first wave of changes starting today that will force providers of digital platforms and supported independent living to register with the NDIS watchdog. But many small providers, independent support workers like Andrew Horton, and families are increasingly anxious about the next stage of registration to begin next year, covering providers of high-risk support. Andrew Horton estimates the cost for him will be around $10,000. Disability advocates argue that unless the government adopts a risk proportionate tiered model recommended by its own task force in 2024, the reforms will trigger an exodus of small providers who are unable to cover the costs of the registration. Carly Nisner from the Support Workers Association says there's fear and confusion across the sector.
3: And there's a lot of providers out there that are panicking, thinking they have to meet a 1st of July deadline. They have to be operating under those new practice standards by then, but they don't actually know what they will be because they're hard to find and they're still drafted. They're not finalised.
1: But the changes are necessary, says Michael Perisco, Chief Executive of the peak body for NDIS providers, National Disability Services.
4: So we see registration as key to understanding who is it that is providing services in a $50 billion scheme. But the transition to a more regulated market needs to be handled carefully.
1: The Minister for the NDIS, Jenny McAllister, says she will listen to concerns as the transition happens.
5: We'll consult with people with disability and with the provider community as we work towards that deadline next year in 2027.
1: In Kalgoorlie, Jo Russell coordinates a team supporting her daughter Megan. She's worried about what the changes will mean for self-managed care arrangements relied on by families like hers.
6: She requires assistance with all aspects of daily living, including showering, grooming, cooking, shopping, eating. She needs to have support to help her to navigate the community because she has no social boundaries. So to keep her safe, she has to have someone with her all the time.
1: She fears a one-size-fits-all model could dismantle that support.
6: We're not against greater oversight, but you cannot say to a self-directed support model that you have to undergo exactly the same process of registration as a multinational. It's not practical.
1: Back in Cairns, Andrew Horton says he hopes the government will listen to the concerns of smaller providers and introduce a basic registration card to verify minimum standards.
2: I don't think there's an actual silver bullet, but I think if registration is around enhancing visibility and perhaps something around proportionate to the size of the business, I think it will work. I guess we just have to make sure the reform isn't a baseball bat that attacks the people it's supposed to help.
0: And that was the Cairns-based disability support worker Andrew Horton ending Bronwyn Herbert's report for us there this morning. Let's get you your headlines. It is Wednesday, the 1st of July. Sarah Morris with you, and here's what's making news. Rescue workers in Venezuela have pulled a three-year-old boy alive from the rubble 6 days after those devastating twin earthquakes. The child was found beneath the wreckage of a house in the capital, Caracas, and rescuers say he was given first aid treatment before being taken to a hospital and his vital signs at that point were good. Here in Australia, national home prices have recorded their biggest monthly fall in more than 3 years. New data from property analytics company Cotality shows that prices in June dropped 1.2% in Sydney, 1% in Melbourne and 0.6% in Canberra. They were flat in Adelaide, grew modestly in other capitals, except for Darwin, which saw an increase in home values of 1.4%. And there's some very big sporting news this morning as well. The Australian Maya Joint has knocked Serena Williams out of Wimbledon. She did it in three sets, and we'll have more on that for you when we talk sport a little later in this hour. Now, as the Royal Commission into Anti-Semitism hears more evidence in Sydney this week, a new campaign has been launched to urge Muslim Australians to report and call out Islamophobia. It's supported by the Australian cricketer Usman Khawaja and has been accompanied by a series of short films like this one.

0: we call it out, when we report it, we make space for systemic change. Reporting gives organisations, institutions, and the entire community the power and the backing to create a future where acts of Islamophobia can be properly addressed.
1: Well, Aftab Malik is the federal government's special envoy to combat Islamophobia. He's been speaking to the ABC this morning and says it is vital to make a stand now.
2: The scale of Islamophobia is something that is palpable and experienced by Muslims across Australia, but it remains increasingly invisible in the public space. So this campaign is trying to do two things. One is to raise awareness about what Islamophobia is and how it impacts Muslims, but it also is encouraging Muslims to report Islamophobia.
3: What sort of stories are you hearing at the moment?
2: Rampant. There are so many stories. There's stories of women being accosted, accused of hiding bombs underneath their clothing. ISIS, are you an ISIS bride, for example? Most of these stories revolve around women who are visibly seen to be Muslims because of their headscarves, but they tend to be associated with children as well. So children end up seeing their mother or their sister being accosted and verbally abused.
3: Is this for schools, public places? Where are you seeing it?
2: Everywhere. Like the campaign shows, it's on public transport, it's in schools, in shopping malls. It really is. It's an unrestricted area.
4: How important is it for people to call it out? Because a lot of people get scared to intervene, whether it's happening in front of them or even later.
2: It's really important, but it's very intimidating. A lot of people don't report Islamophobia because they feel scared and they feel they don't know really what they're supposed to do. There's also a degree of apathy, the fact that they believe that there's no point reporting, nothing really happens. And there's also a cohort of individuals who feel that there'll be repercussions of them reporting Islamophobia.
3: I'm sure this has always existed to some level in Australian society. I'm curious as to how much you think this has increased in the wake of the Bondi Beach terrorist attacks and some of the political rhetoric we've seen about good and bad Muslims and things like that.
2: Words have consequences, and this is something I've been urging our parliamentarians. You can be critical, but be informed. The problem is that words do have consequences. People see what leaders say, and they decide it's okay. They can act with impunity with those words, and encourages their worldview they have of certain individuals. In this case, Muslims.
4: As we mentioned earlier, Usman Khawaja is involved in this campaign, a very well-known Australian. Can you tell us why he wanted to get involved and some of his experiences?
2: Yeah, it's very personal for him. So he explained that when he was young, he experienced racism, but as he grew older, he experienced Islamophobia. And so he's had experience with that himself, but also in the foreword to the report, he talks about the experience that his mother experiences, and that's not uncommon.
3: Just before we let you go, what would be success? What would you like to see 6 months down the track? Maybe it's a couple of years, to be honest.
2: No, call me naive. I actually just want people to get along and live with one another. I don't know if that's clear.

0: signs of life were good. Now, he's been identified in some media reports as Kleiber Morin. He was rescued early Tuesday Venezuelan time, so that is a couple of hours ago now. It is Tuesday afternoon. We do know that he was the only reported survivor on the sixth day of rescue efforts there. But rescue teams in Venezuela do remain focused on the search for survivors. Local authorities do say, though, that more than 1,900 people have been killed by the earthquake so far. Some 59,000 buildings were damaged and destroyed. Experts, of course, warning the official death toll is likely to be a significant undercount at this point. CNN's Issa Suarez is on the ground in Caracas, and she describes for us some of the desperate rescue efforts that are going on right now.
1: As far as the eye can see, it is apocalyptic. It's house after house, apartment block after apartment block, completely collapsed. And people doing what they have been doing throughout here in Venezuela is a sense of community, getting together with their bare hands, digging through the rubble. It's what I saw today in La Guaira. Parents, a father, knows that the chance of his two daughters being alive are very, very low. Yet he's there day and night with rickety shovels trying to rescue them. It's a similar picture that I saw in Caracas as people wait for however long it takes. So this is roughly the plan of this eight-story building here in the Caracas. They've broken it down into floors to get a sense of who lived in what floor. It tells you how many people have died, 12 people, how many people have rescued, 3 so far, 20 approximately families, people still missing here from this eight-story building in Caracas.
2: But over the last 2 days, no one has been found alive. Still, the rescue operations continue, and families wait for however long it takes. It has been an agonizing wait for Mireya Herrera, who has been here every day longing for signs of life, waiting for her son, her daughter-in-law, and her granddaughters, both in their 20s. There's also fury from those who say that Venezuela was not prepared for a tragedy of this magnitude. It's certainly the case at the main pediatric hospital in Caracas. Right now, they're treating a 12-year-old girl for multiple and life-threatening injuries.
1: ¿Cómo te sientes, mi amor?
2: Her little body in excruciating pain as she was crushed by the weight of the collapsed floors.
3: We could receive at least 10 patients here in this area, but since at least 10 years ago, we don't have enough personnel, we don't have enough medicines, we don't have enough mechanic ventilators, so we only can work with 4 patients here in this area. And
2: he had more than 100 children have ended up here following last Wednesday's back-to-back earthquake, tells me Dr. Uniades Urbina Medina, who has been a pediatrician for 20 years.
1: You're not prepared. Venezuela's hospitals are not prepared.
3: I'm not prepared.
1: Never been prepared.
3: Any hospital, no hospital in Venezuela is prepared for the day by day. But with this catastrophe, it's worse because we don't have enough medicines, equipment, personnel.
2: The tragic consequence of years of crisis and mismanagement now coming to the fore.
1: And this not being prepared is something I've heard time and time again, being in hospitals, be it in La Guaira, in the epicenter today. I can tell you, I saw machinery after machinery just sitting idle. When I asked one of the men sitting in that machinery, why aren't you running these heavy machinery that is needed as people try to dig with their own hands for their children? The guy turned around to me and said, we have no fuel, we have no petrol. Just comprehend that. The country with the world's largest reserves unable to fuel the tanks to move these diggers. And imagine the desperation and the frustration from so many parents who are not seeing the right response from the government and so are taking matters into their very own hands.
0: Some heartbreaking stories there coming from Venezuela. That's CNN's Issa Suarez, who is there on the ground in Caracas. Now, total change of pace here. Overnight, while most of us were sleeping here in Australia, two astronauts were out doing a spacewalk. NASA's Chris Williams and Jessica Meir, they're stationed on the International Space Station, and they left its airlock so they could go and replace a wrist joint that had malfunctioned in May. What's a wrist joint and how did the operation go? Well, Brad Tucker is an astrophysicist and a cosmologist at the Australian National University's Research School of Astronomy and Astrophysics.

0: physics. He spoke to us earlier this morning and he said it did all go to plan and they're safely back inside that space center now.
1: With a spacewalk, it is relatively routine work, but it's quite critical. I mean, you're literally going on the outside in the emptiness of space. When things go wrong, they go terribly wrong. So it is great when it is relatively smooth sailing as it was now, because that hasn't always been the case. You're trying to do something dangerous and also do the equivalent of auto body work on the outside of space. Not everything always goes according to plan.
0: Yeah, so what exactly were they doing? Fixing a wrist joint. Now, I assume it's not a wrist joint as we know it, you and me on our arms. It's something to do with something on that space station.
1: It is. And so this is on what they call the Canada arm. This is this big arm that they use on the space station for moving equipment and docking capsules and those sorts of things. And they call it a wrist arm because there's two joints. One they call the elbow, the other they call the wrist. So think about kind of your arm. You have two joints there. Well, this arm on the space station has two joints in order to maneuver around and be controlled and that sort of thing. Well, the wrist joint, kind of the thing, the joint at the end connecting where the claw is essentially, that's been down since May. So they've been desperately trying to get it fixed to get a little bit better and ease and more normal operation for arriving crew.
0: Okay. And that there was Brad Tucker, who we speak to quite often on these things. He is the astrophysicist and cosmologist at Australian National University's Research School of Astronomy and Astrophysics. Very shortly, we're going to get you a news update. After that, we'll be back with more tennis news. Big upset. I guess you could call it an upset. At Wimbledon today, young Australian, plucky Australian on the way up, has beaten Serena Williams. So Serena Williams is out of Wimbledon and Australia's Maya Joint gets to go through to the next round. So we'll unpack all of that with our sports reporter Danny and Tilly in just a moment. Checking weather in our capital cities, let me warn you, there is a lot of rain around. If you're in Brisbane, it'll be partly cloudy today with a top of 24 at 17 degrees at the moment. Sydney, you're in for a late shower or two with a top of 22. It is already 17. Canberra, some rain increasing there. Maximum of 16 for you. It's 12 right now. If you're in Melbourne, some rain developing, a top of 17 degrees today. It's already 14. Hobart will be partly cloudy with a maximum of 15 and it's 10 there at the moment. In Adelaide, you'll need your umbrellas, showers, top of 16 degrees. It is already 15 though. If you're in Perth, showers with a top of 19 and it's 10 as I speak. If you're in Darwin, a shower or two for you as well. Maximum of 30 degrees. It's 24 at the minute. Eastern Standard Time in Sydney, it is 8:30 in the centre, 8 o'clock in WA, 6:30.
2: ABC News. Good morning, I'm Simon Lauder. Australia's housing market weakened further in June with national home values logging their biggest monthly decline since December 2022. Here's business reporter Lynn Lin.
3: New data from Cotality shows national home values fell 0.4% in June. Sydney and Melbourne led the falls, while mid-sized capitals recorded a sharp slowdown. Adelaide house prices were unchanged, while Brisbane and Perth saw modest monthly growth. Cotality says affordability pressures, three interest rate rises, weaker consumer confidence have combined to dampen demand. Uncertainty around the federal government's housing tax changes is also causing many investors to delay buying decisions.
2: Photos obtained by the ABC reveal the room where Thai police allege an Australian man murdered a teenager last week. ABC correspondent Rachel Clayton reports.
4: The images show the small, cluttered hotel room in Pattaya, where police believe Thun Chonok Donhom Lai was killed. Two photos capture one of the teenager's friends searching the room after Thun Chonok was reported missing. Other images show clothes piled on furniture and empty bottles of rum on top of a fridge. Police allege Australian man Simon Carman strangled the 17-year-old before stuffing her body into a suitcase and dumping it beside railway tracks. The 45-year-old has been charged with murder. Police say he admitted killing the teenager, claiming he acted in self-defence. Rachel Clayton, ABC News.
2: The official death toll from Venezuela's catastrophic earthquakes has risen to more than 1,900 people. North America correspondent Cayman Gok reports from La Guaira outside Caracas.
5: There are now fears about the impact of hunger and disease on the population of Venezuela, with nearly 60,000 buildings estimated to be damaged or destroyed in a nation that was already in an economic crisis. The United Nations, which is coordinating the international rescue effort, is procuring 10,000 body bags. The Venezuelan government says thousands have been injured and more than 16,000 people have been left homeless. Cayman Gok, ABC News, La Guaira.
2: The US Supreme Court has rejected Donald Trump's attempt to deny automatic citizenship to children of undocumented migrants born on American soil. North America correspondent Lauren Day reports.
4: The president has been focused on ending birthright citizenship for years and signed an executive order on the first day of his second term seeking to do so. That order never took effect because it was quickly blocked by multiple lower courts on the basis it violated the 14th Amendment of the Constitution. Today, the Supreme Court struck down the order, dealing a major blow to the president's hardline immigration agenda. Donald Trump posted on social media the ruling was, quote, too bad for our country, but claimed to be able to make the change through Congress without a constitutional amendment. Lauren Day, ABC News, Washington.
2: Thousands of people have marched in South Africa's main cities in anti-immigration protests. Bridget Rollison reports.
6: Protesters wrapped in South African flags and wielding sticks rallied in the streets after they set Tuesday as an unofficial deadline for illegal migrants to leave the country, falsely claiming they'd be arrested or deported if they stay. South African police deployed hundreds of officers across cities including Johannesburg and Durban over fears of violence and intimidation against migrants, mainly from neighbouring Zimbabwe and Malawi. Several African governments have organised buses and flights to repatriate citizens. Police say more than 25,000 people have been brought home so far.
2: Back home, and investigations are underway after a person was killed in a suspicious house fire on the Gold Coast. Chelsea Malunga reports.
7: Emergency crews were called to the blaze on Sickle Avenue at Hope Island just before midnight. Five crews battled for about 2 hours to extinguish the fire. A 38-year-old man has died at the scene. Two other men, aged 44 and 84, have been taken to hospital with life-threatening burns. A 59-year-old woman was also taken to hospital with non-life-threatening injuries. A fifth person who was in the house managed to escape unharmed. A crime scene has been declared. Police are urging anyone with relevant information or footage that could assist the investigation to come forward.
2: A section of Bridge Road in Melbourne's Inner East remains closed as police investigate yet another suspicious fire at a tobacco shop. Three people were forced to evacuate a double-storey duplex in Richmond after the ground floor store was set alight just after 3:30 this morning. A crime scene is still in place. This is ABC News.
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0: Hello, Sarah Morris with you. It is Wednesday, the 1st of July. Thanks for your company right across the country. Making news this morning, house prices take their biggest dip in 4 years. We're going to explore how much further they could drop. Also, Donald Trump's had a loss in the US Supreme Court. It's ruled that American babies have a constitutional right to citizenship.
9: The Supreme Court today reaffirmed a long-standing principle that every baby born on US soil is a US citizen.
0: We're going to take you to the US very shortly to find out a bit more about that. In fact, let's go right there now. It's been a signature policy of the Trump administration ending the right to citizenship for babies who are born in the US to parents who are not US citizens. Well, today, the Supreme Court has delivered the president a blow, upholding his birthright citizenship and striking down the executive order he made on the day he was sworn in for a second term. Our North America correspondent, Lauren Day, is following developments from Washington.
4: This is a major blow for the Trump administration, particularly given this is a key part
10: part of his hardline immigration agenda. Donald Trump's been campaigning on this issue for years. He, of course, claims that birthright citizenship is a waste of money and that American-born children of undocumented immigrants are used as what he calls anchor babies to secure legal residence for their families. That's because when they turn 21, the American children can then sponsor their parents for green cards. He's also claimed that the US is the only country that has this, but dozens of other countries do, mostly in North and Latin America. And it is true that lots don't. For example, in Australia, a child is only granted citizenship if they are born to a legal resident of Australia. So Donald Trump promised to end birthright citizenship. He

0: He signed an executive order on day one of his second term seeking to do so, but that EO never came into effect because it was quickly blocked by multiple lower courts claiming that it violated the Constitution. And today, a 6-3 majority in the Supreme Court found that, yes, that 14th Amendment of the Constitution does guarantee the right to birthright citizenship. So they struck down the president's order.
1: And the court does have more Republican-leaning judges, doesn't it? Is this a personal blow, do you think, for the president?
0: It is. This is the third major blow for Donald Trump out of the Supreme Court. He's had a lot of wins, but he's also had a few major losses, including the tariffs decision earlier this year that went against him. And then earlier this week, there was a decision about who he could fire, ruling that he could not, in fact, remove a member of the Federal Reserve in Lisa Cook. But this may not be the end for his push to end birthright citizenship. He has taken to Truth Social, saying that the decision is too bad for our country, but he's trying to downplay this ruling, suggesting that he is going to find a workaround and that this might be dealt with, in fact, through the Congress with legislation and without the need for a constitutional amendment. Some Senate Republicans are already urging the Congress to pass legislation or a constitutional amendment, but there's likely to be a lot of reluctance because polls show that most Americans do support the right to birthright citizenship, including about 40% of Republicans. So members of Congress are likely to be loath to do this, particularly given the likelihood of success.
2: That's our North America correspondent, Lauren Day, who's following those developments from Washington. Look, while we're talking about the US Supreme Court, it's also made another ruling today, unanimously deciding that states can ban transgender athletes from competing in women's and girls' sports in colleges and schools. Now, Donald Trump is celebrating this decision as a big win. Karen Lowy is a senior counsel and director of constitutional law practice for Lombarda Legal. She says the result is a blow for transgender women and girls.
3: But at the same time, it is fortunately a narrow, disappointing result. It is a sports-specific result rooted in amendments to Title IX and its regulations, and in the court finding that biological differences were sufficient to justify this exclusion in sports. It does not go beyond that.
4: But there have been other decisions in other areas that do. So this isn't an isolated decision, is it?
3: Well, it's an isolated decision in that it is the first Supreme Court decision to specifically look at these questions about whether a state can draw a line that excludes trans girls and women from participation in sports. That's the sole question that was in front of the court. And the way that the court answered was limited to the specifics of Title IX and to the justifications that the states have offered for these laws. It does not mandate that schools or states exclude trans athletes. It simply concluded that the lines that were drawn in West Virginia's statute and Idaho's statute were permissible.
4: And what does this mean now going forward for cases like the one that you represent?
3: So it means likely that other bans may be upheld, though not all of them. You know, what the Supreme Court has left open are other legal theories that really shine a light on when states or other actors are proceeding with real animus towards transgender people. It is also very, very clear that states across the country that have found ways to recognize and protect the equal athletic opportunity of trans athletes are permitted to do so. And that is where I think the focus will be going forward, is on actors that are really designed to protect the rights of trans athletes.
4: But what about the people who object simply on the grounds that if you are genetically male and go through puberty and all those arguments that you'll be very familiar with, that you shouldn't be competing against biological girls and women?
3: Well, I think that is exactly what the dissents in this case were really shining a light on, which is that for a girl like Becky Pepper Jackson, who has never gone through endogenous puberty and has gone, in fact, through a female hormonal puberty, that those alleged unfairnesses don't exist. And so that's why a categorical ban like this is so deeply problematic. Other sports entities and states like West Virginia, before they passed this ban, found ways to ensure that the equal participation of trans athletes happens in a way that is fair and equitable for all of the athletes.
2: And you were listening there to And you were listening there to Karen Lowe.

0: who is a senior counsel and director of constitutional law practice for Lombarda Legal. She was speaking with the BBC. Now, we're going to stay overseas because we have an update on the efforts to broker that lasting peace agreement between the US and Iran in the Middle East. A Qatari official has confirmed that top US envoys who arrived in Doha are not going to hold high-level meetings with Iran. That cast doubt on the progress of the efforts to bring about the lasting end to the war, but also fully reopen the Strait of Hormuz. Now, US President Donald Trump's son-in-law, Jared Kushner, and the envoy, Steve Witkoff, are expected to meet with Qatar's prime minister today instead. Iran is also going to hold its own talks with Qatar. But at the moment, CNN's Nick Robinson says there are no direct high-level talks between the US and Iran on the schedule. Let's hear a little more of what unfolded there today.
1: Yeah, low-level technical meetings, which is interesting given that Jared Kushner, Steve Witkoff, who we've already always sort of seen as being part of the leadership package, the high-level part of the talks teams that have been involved all the way through this process. So the fact that they're not going to meet with the Iranians, I think, gives us an indication of the difficulties that lie ahead, even at the technical talk level. The way that the system is designed to operate, you have the technical talks, of which the Qataris said are going on. There are technical teams coming and going. They indicated from Qatar and from other locations. So those meetings, they say, are happening, but that's when you bring in the high-level figures. Clearly, it would appear, at least, that whatever's been achieved at the technical level, it's not enough to get the leadership figures face-to-face. And as you say, the Iranians have said that they're coming in, and one of the issues that they want to look at is their frozen assets. And again, just to sort of take a small detour into the frozen assets, if you remember about a week or so ago, J.D. Vance, speaking in Switzerland, the U.S. vice president, said, yes, Qatar has the frozen assets. They will have to give a green light if Iran is going to get them. And we, the United States, will also have to give a green light before the money can be released. And that money, he said, will be spent on U.S. agricultural products, which will then go to the Iranian people. The Iranians push back on that concept. So even on this issue of frozen assets that's key to getting into other areas of talks, there is disagreement about how it's supposed to be done. The two sides, when Iran is coming to Doha to talk about this issue, the two sides are not, as far as we can tell, going to meet face-to-face and talk about it. So the clock is running down quite quickly, it seems, with not a lot of product towards the 60 days of dealing with all the points in the memorandum of understanding.
0: And that's CNN's Nick Robertson reporting from Qatar. This is ABC News Radio. Here are the headlines. A three-year-old boy has been pulled alive from the rubble in Venezuela 6 days after the devastating double earthquakes. Rescuers say the child's vital signs were good when he was taken to hospital. Back home in Australia, a man's died and two people are in a critical condition following a suspicious fire that gutted a house on the Gold Coast. Police say the body of a 38-year-old man was found inside the property. A 44-year-old and an 84-year-old man have been taken to hospital with life-threatening burns. And national home prices have recorded their biggest monthly fall in more than 3 years. New data from property analytics company Cotality shows prices in June dropped 1.2% in Sydney, 1% in Melbourne and 0.6% in Canberra. Yes, those three cities really led that house price decline. But we should point out that house prices were flat in Adelaide in June. They actually grew modestly in most of the other capitals, except for Darwin, which actually went completely the other way. And it saw an increase of 1.4% in its home values. We'll have some more analysis on this for you in about 20-odd minutes from now. We're going to really dig in to some of those statistics and what the trends are showing. Eastern Standard Time right now, it is quarter to nine. If you are in the centre, it is a quarter past eight. And in WA right now, it is a quarter to seven. That means it's time to talk sport. Danny and Tilly's with us. Hello, Danny.
2: Hello to you, Sarah. So much sport going on, but we have to start with tennis because Australians Alex de Minaur, James Duckworth and Maya Joint are through to the second round of Wimbledon. Fifth seed de Minaur defeated Argentina's Roman Andre Baranchi.

0: in straight sets, 7-6, 6-1, 6-love. Duckworth was the only other Australian man to advance, while in the women's, joint defeated Serena Williams in three sets, 6-3, 6-7, 6-3. That has to be the story of Wimbledon for today. The 23-time Grand Slam champion Williams was making her Wimbledon singles return at the age of 44. Joint has told Channel 9 beating her idol on centre court felt surreal.
1: I mean, she has such an aura, she's such a legend, and this court has so many huge names that have played on it. I've been dreaming about this moment since I was a little kid, so this is pretty crazy.
0: Australia has moved a step closer to a record-extending seventh Women's T20 Cricket World Cup after beating the West Indies by 8 wickets in the first semi-final at the Oval. Chasing 126 for victory, an unbeaten partnership from Beth Mooney and Ash Gardner steered Australia to victory in 13 overs. Mooney hit an unbeaten 61 while Gardner finished on 35 not out. Gardner also took 2 wickets and was named Player of the Match. She told Prime it was a quick turnaround after the team eliminated India 2 days earlier.
2: Yeah, I feel like, a bit of momentum always helps. We knew that India was always going to be our toughest opponent. But yeah, the quick turnaround, we knew that it was always going to be a really nice wicket, and we were in London, thankfully. So yeah, just a short travel, but really pleasing to get the win.
0: Australia will play either England or South Africa in the final at Lord's on July the 6th. The Socceroos have moved bases as they ramp up their preparations for Saturday morning's World Cup round of 32 clash with Egypt. Tom Wildey has the details.
3: Australia departed its team hotel in Berkeley this morning to move to Dallas, where they will play Egypt. They have a training session tomorrow before walking on the stadium on Thursday local time. Meanwhile, Norway has won its first ever knockout game, beating Cote d'Ivoire 2-1 thanks to goals from Antonio Nusa and Erling Haaland. The result means Norway has now won 17 consecutive games when Haaland has scored. Norway will now face Brazil in the round of 16 in New York on July 5. Tom Wildey, ABC Sport, Berkeley.
0: Still on the World Cup, and France is leading Sweden 3-9, approaching full time. We are now in the 90th minute, so they look sure to progress to the round of 16 in their World Cup clash. Kylian Mbappe, he put the French ahead in the 45th minute. Bradley Barcola made it 2-0 after the break, and Mbappe nabbed his second in the 74th minute to join Lionel Messi on 6 goals for the tournament. So France will face Paraguay in the last 16, though we are still in the closing stages of that match. Returning to tennis, and Brisbane is set to host the Davis Cup for the first time in almost a decade, with Australia to play Poland at Pat Rafter Arena later this year. The countries will face off in a 5-match tie on the 19th and 20th of September to fight for a spot in next year's qualifiers. Tennis Queensland Chief Executive Cameron Pearson says Brisbane beat other capital cities to hold the event.
4: I know with the facilities we have and the beautiful weather we have that time of year here in Queensland, it was always going to be a really good opportunity to play in Brisbane, and I'm thankful the team wants to play here.
0: And NBA superstar LeBron James is leaving the Los Angeles Lakers and will continue his NBA career with another team. The 41-year-old has spent the past 8 seasons with the Lakers and helped the franchise win the 2020 title. James has been playing alongside his 21-year-old son, Bronny, since 2024. Media reports suggest the league's all-time leading scorer is a target for the Golden State Warriors in what would be a record-extending 24th season. Very impressive, Sarah. So much sport. Back to you.
5: So much sport and lots of it exciting. All right. Thank you, Danny. Danny's back in an hour's time. To South Africa now, where nationwide anti-immigration protests have passed largely peacefully under a massive police presence. The demonstrators were demanding that all undocumented migrants be deported. They'd set a deadline as well, and fearing persecution, tens of thousands have already left South Africa. The BBC's Mayeni Jones has been following these developments from Johannesburg.
6: I think by and large it was more peaceful than a lot of people worried about. Driving through Johannesburg this morning, a lot of businesses were closed. There was almost no no traffic, and that's very unusual for this time of the week. Lots of people deciding to stay put just because

0: because there's been kind of previous incidents of xenophobic violence here in South Africa, and people were worried this might be the same. The demonstrations themselves have been mostly peaceful, but as the day's gone on and people have kind of gone back to the places where they live, we've seen some reports of violence, particularly in downtown Johannesburg, in a neighbourhood called Yeovil, which is a neighbourhood that has a high migrant population. Some homes there were broken into, some people were robbed, some cars were set alight in another area called Hillbrow, which is also in central Johannesburg, and in Alexandria, which is an informal settlement in northern Johannesburg. Local media has been broadcasting aerial footages that show men that appear to be going from home to home, perhaps questioning people to find out if they're here legally. The police has sent reinforcements to the area, including armoured trucks. So it's a tense atmosphere. But I think by and large, in other parts of the country outside of Johannesburg, the protest seems to have gone pretty peacefully.
1: Overall, this is quite a big protest, but it clearly doesn't seem to represent the views of all South Africans. What are you hearing?
0: Yeah, I mean, for the most part, South Africans are kind of divided on the issue of illegal migration. They recognise that the issue is to do with the government. Many people actually holding placards today asking for the government to do more, asking for the president, Cyril Ramaphosa, to step down, saying that they've enabled the kind of corruption that's allowed migration to grow and services to be put under pressure. But there are also lots of people who've appeared on local media today saying that the problem is structural, that the things that people are complaining about, long queues at hospitals, lack of access to jobs, these are all due to kind of government corruption, structural problems, lack of investment in key areas, and that blaming migrants is misguided. But the reality is there hasn't been a census in South Africa for some years. The last census showed that migrant population was only around 4%. But lots of the protesters simply don't believe those figures. They're like, these censuses don't count the people who are here illegally. They say they live in neighbourhoods where a lot of the crime is being driven by migrants. A lot of migrants are taking jobs that could go to South Africans. And so that makes it very difficult to convince them otherwise.
2: That's the BBC's Myeni Jones. Now, back in Australia, the outback Queensland town of Birdsville has long been a pilgrimage point for adventurous travellers, but this year, the region's doing it tough. There have been flow-on effects from floods and fuel price fears, and its music festival was also cancelled. As a result, in a town where tourism should be reaching its peak, the crowds that normally flood in have slowed to a trickle. And our reporter Hannah Walsh has more on this.
3: I have some incredible spots that I love flying over. Big patches of green with cattle walking happily between. Oh, so much green at the moment. The Simpsons come to life. Some sections you can't even tell that it's orange sand underneath. It's just green vegetation from the air. Water running between the dunes. We've got pelicans down on the water seeing the birds take off.
4: 21-year-old Amelia Mexted has the best seat in the house, a pilot from Victoria running tours to Lake Eyre every day.
3: I did say to one of my friends the other day, might go down as one of the weirdest seasons where it looks its absolute best and it's just us out here looking at it.
4: But in the middle of this absolute environmental splendour, there's not many people here to enjoy it. And that has the locals worried. The remote outpost began the year cut off for months by floodwater. Then came the strain of global tensions and a fuel crisis, followed by the cancellation of the famed Big Red Bash music festival. Talia Ellis and her husband own the pub, bakery and aviation tour group in town. Miss Ellis says it's been a tricky year to plan for. They budget for a lot more people visiting the town with a population of just over 100.
5: The floodwaters have obviously gone through and left behind just an absolute kaleidoscope of colours. But it's also been an interesting year in the fact that visitation has been a bit up and down, and so we've just been a bit cautious with, you know, planning for the season.
4: They've been running the pub on a skeleton crew and haven't fired up the ovens at the bakery yet, in limbo, waiting for tourists.
5: Look, it was looking to shape up to be a pretty difficult season if numbers didn't pick up. And we're still seeing a bit of difficulty just with, you know, the Birdsville track still being closed. The Simpson Desert Air Creek is still currently closed.
4: The Big Red Bash being called off this year triggered a wave of cancelled travel plans.
5: We don't want people to think that we're completely flooded in here and there's no point going out here because we can't get around, nothing's accessible. To the contrary, it's made the countryside amazing. The amount of water around Big Red, which is the reason why the bash was cancelled, has just been something incredible to see because it's really a once-in-a-generation thing.

0: to be able to witness.
1: For Alex Oswald, who leads local tours, he's not so optimistic tourism will pick up, but hopes the council and community can band together to help everyone get by.
2: I think that this is a year for survival. I think people are sitting back to wait and see what happens. And it just means that we have to deal with it, in our own way.
3: That's a good way to look at it. That report there from Hannah Walsh. 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Now, if you're listening to us on a traditional AM or FM radio, we are about to take you to today's proceedings in Parliament. 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You'll just have to tune in a slightly different way. 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You can go to the app, the ABC Listen app, and look for the news radio icon on that. You can also listen to us online. So do that if you want to stick with us. Now, if you can still hear me, that means you have stuck with us. Thank you very much for being with us here on ABC News Radio today. Big sports news this morning. We've been talking about this, getting a bit excited. Australia's Maya Joint has beaten the tennis legend Serena Williams in a dramatic first-round clash at Wimbledon. It all unfolded there on centre court. Of course, Serena Williams was trying to make her Wimbledon and to a degree, tennis comeback. She's been off the court for 4 years, all eyes on her. Well, Australia's Maya Joint absolutely put a stop to that comeback from Serena Williams. She beat Serena in 3 sets. She won the first set and the third set pretty easily. The middle set was more of a tussle. That one went to a tie break. We're going to be hearing from Louise Plemming, who's been chatting to us this morning. She's a former Australian professional player and Grand Slam commentator who was actually there live watching this match unfold. Plenty of questions for her. Obviously, what was the reaction when Serena Williams went down? But I guess one of the other questions for her as well is, what do we think this will mean for Serena's comeback going forward? Does it mean she keeps trying, or does she hang up the racket once again? So we'll get into that after the news. Quick check of the weather before we get you that news update. If you are in Brizzy today, it's going to be partly cloudy with a top of 24 degrees. Right now, it is 18. If you're in Sydney, a late shower or two forecast, a maximum of 22 degrees. It's 17 as I speak. In Canberra, some rain increasing, top of 16 for you. It is 12 right now. Melbourne, also some rain developing, a top of 17. It is 14 degrees now. Hobart, a cloudy Wednesday ahead, top of 15 degrees. It's already 10. In Adelaide, some showers and a maximum of 16, it's 13 right now. Perth, showers for you as well, top of 19 degrees today, it's 10 at the moment. And if you're in Darwin, expect a shower or two with a top of 30, it is 25 degrees as I speak. Eastern Standard Time, it's 9 o'clock, in the centre, 8:30, and in WA right now, 7 a.m.
4: ABC News, good morning. I'm Simon Lauder. National house prices have seen their biggest monthly decline in nearly 4 years as higher interest rates and recent property tax changes continue to weigh on buyer demand. The latest Cotality data shows downturns in Sydney and Melbourne are deepening, while growth is slowing in Brisbane and Perth and has flatlined in Adelaide. Cotality's Tim Lawler says the two biggest markets in the country are leading the charge.
5: It's very much a story about Sydney leading the downturn. In fact, housing bill there were down 1.2% in the month of June. Melbourne was down 1% as well. Considering the array of headwinds facing the marketplace at the moment, you know, it's probably reasonable to expect we will see housing values falling further from here.
4: Prime Minister Anthony Albanese says it's alarming that two Ernst & Young graduates allegedly accessed his private banking information. The two graduates, aged 21 and 25, have been charged over accessing restricted banking data while on secondment at Commonwealth Bank. The Prime Minister says he can't go into detail over what information was accessed, given the matter is before the courts.
6: Well, accessing anyone's privacy, any Australian's privacy, is alarming. Let alone someone from a contractor who's not an employee of Commonwealth Bank being able to access that information.
4: More paid parental leave, a minimum wage rise and tax cuts are among several financial changes coming in today. Sam Wilkinson reports.
7: It's the 1st of July and a new financial year is underway. Parents of babies born from today can access 26 weeks of government-funded paid parental leave, up from 24. The minimum wage is going up by 4.75%, with workers now taking home $1,004 a week. The first round of the Albanese government's pre-election tax cuts also come into effect. The tax rate for the lowest bracket is being cut from 16% to 15%. Some other changes today include employers now being required to pay super with each paycheck and the fuel excise cut being halved from 32 cents a litre.
4: The proliferation of anti-Semitic content on social media will continue to be scrutinised when the Royal Commission resumes hearings today. The inquiry is holding its third block of hearings focusing on the role of social media in the spread of anti-Semitic content, as well as the conduct of public broadcasters, including the ABC. Today, it'll hear from experts on tech regulation and online anti-Semitism. Search and rescue workers are continuing to dig their way through collapsed buildings in Venezuela after two massive earthquakes devastated the country. North America correspondent Cayman Gok has more from La Guaira outside Caracas.
0: Everywhere you look, there is just destruction. As we reach nearly a week from this disaster, many are expecting that this is turning into a recovery mission rather than a rescue mission. We know that the death toll as well, the official figures do not represent the reality, and that's because volunteers here have told me they've pulled out countless people, but there are no official channels to report it to the government, and much of this response has been from the community, not authorities. In fact, there are people literally living in tents who don't live here, but they felt the need to stay and work and help, and they're using shovels, pickaxes, their bare hands to try and sift through this.
4: New photographs obtained by the ABC provide a glimpse inside the room where Thai police allege an Australian man murdered a 17-year-old Thai girl last week. ABC correspondent Rachel Clayton reports.
8: Police allege Australian man Simon Carman strangled Tun Chanok Donhomlai in Pattaya on Thailand's east coast before stuffing her body into a suitcase and dumping it beside railway tracks. New images obtained by the ABC reveal Mr. Carman was staying in a small, cluttered hotel room. Two photos capture one of Tun Chonok's friends searching the room after the 17-year-old was reported missing. Others show clothes strewn across furniture, empty bottles of rum, and a pink bow hanging from the front door. Mr. Carman was arrested at Bangkok's airport last Friday and charged with murder. Rachel Clayton, ABC News.
4: Australian tennis player Maya Joint is through to the second round of Wimbledon after a stunning win over Serena Williams. The seven-time champion was making her Wimbledon singles return at the age of 44. 20-year-old Joint won in three sets, 6-3, 6-7, 6-3. Joint told Channel 9 beating her idol on centre court was surreal.
9: I mean, she has such an aura, she's such a legend, and this court has so many huge names that have played on it. I've been dreaming about this moment since I was a little kid, so this is pretty crazy.
4: Australian men Alex de Minaur and James Duckworth are also through to the second round. ABC News.
3: Thank you very much, Simon. Good morning. This is ABC News Radio. Sarah Morris with you. Great to be starting the day in your company. We head overseas first because cheers have erupted in Venezuela as a three-year-old boy has been pulled from the rubble. That was the moment. We'll have more details on that shortly. Also, the young Aussie Maya Joints knocked Serena Williams out of Wimbledon. So we'll chat to the Aussie tennis champ Louise Plemming about it. And we'll also talk about a change in seafood labelling. Going forward, if you go to a restaurant or a cafe, you'll have to be told whether or not your seafood is from Australia or overseas. But we start this morning with a very big house price story. National home prices have recorded their biggest monthly fall in more than 3 years. Sydney's led the way on this downturn, according to new data from the property analytics company Cotality. It all comes, of course, as that political stoush over the country's housing market continues. Jared Berg is the head of research at Cotality, and he's been speaking to us this morning. He says national housing prices are continuing to follow this trend lower that we've seen recently.
10: Nationally, we saw home values fall by about 0.4% across June, continuing now a downturn that we've started to observe since May.
3: Okay, and Sydney is the city that is leading all of this. So can you dig down into those Sydney statistics for us, please?
10: Yeah, no problem. So Sydney declined by 1.2% for the month, not far ahead of Melbourne at 1%. We also saw a 0.6% decline

0: the ACT. So they're the main markets to see a contraction. But the mid-tier capitals that, you know, had been the strongest performers for some time have also lost momentum. So we saw Adelaide record no change for the month, Brisbane up about 0.3%, and Perth 0.7%.
1: Darwin was interestingly up quite a bit, was it?
0: Yeah, Darwin has definitely bucked the national trend. Mm. So we've seen an acceleration in Darwin home values across recent months, but very much the anomaly and comes down to much tighter market conditions in that city.
1: Those numbers you just went through there are the monthly numbers. I guess if I take a bit of a wider view of this, Sydney house prices have fallen 3.2% over the last quarter or over the last 3 months. Melbourne's values down 2.6% over that longer period as well. Is there anything from the data that can tell us whether or not this decline is likely to keep going?
0: Look, you can't pull it out from the history, I guess, but that very much seems to be what we're seeing already, and it's what we're expecting to go forward. Really, what we see underlying this is a decline that we've seen in the demand side of the housing market. So overall, capital city sales were down 16% year on year in the June quarter. And same time, the total stock of homes available for sale has steadily trended higher. So that points to this position where the demand has really dropped off quite significantly, particularly since late last year.
1: We mentioned there that Darwin appears to be this outlier and is defying this, prices going up in Darwin. The regions as well seem to be holding strong.
0: Yeah, and that really reflects a broader story about affordability. So affordability has been a key theme that we've seen in the market for, you know, a number of years. Lots of challenges in that regard, and buyers have been increasingly looking to inland locations within the individual states as an opportunity where they can just put a roof over their heads.
1: I'm interested, I guess, in what can happen next. There's so much discussion around housing affordability. When we see prices like this dropping, do we then see people being able to afford homes, or are they still so out of reach for so many people?
0: Yeah, affordability, particularly in the capital cities, remains a huge issue for a lot of people. So these are, you know, so far relatively modest

0: still so out of reach for so many people?
1: Yeah, affordability, particularly in the capital cities, remains a huge issue for a lot of people. So these are, you know, so far relatively modest declines, whereas, you know, our measures of affordability show that overall, the proportion of income going to supporting a mortgage or the dwelling value to incomes across the country have been very close to record highs. So it is going to take a lot before these properties become more affordable. And realistically, from the broader community sense, a lot of people sort of see it as being more viable to see growth over the longer term being slower than growth in incomes to really provide the best support to growing affordability.
0: The other question that I think is probably on a lot of people's minds here is everyone keeps saying this is a buyer's market. Are we actually seeing people going out there and, for want of a better phrase, taking advantage of this moment, or is there still some nervousness and some reluctance?
1: Yeah, it's a funny term in that sense because, you know, strictly speaking, it's a buyer's market because buyers are now enjoying more power to negotiate, to take their time and make these considerations. But it's only a buyer's market because so many buyers have essentially been forced out of the market by higher interest rates, by the cost of living, and, you know, most recently by the shifts in policy around investors. All of these factors have pushed people out of the market, but those who remain are certainly able to exercise a bit more power.
0: There's some insights from Jared Berg, who is the head of Research Australia at Cotality, the property information and analytics company that has dropped this data today, showing that home prices have recorded their biggest monthly fall in more than 3 years over the month of June. Now, we must take you to Venezuela because a child has been miraculously rescued from the rubble 6 days since the country was hit by those devastating twin earthquakes. Now, this is what it sounded like as the three-year-old was pulled from under a collapsed building. Those rescuers, they were from Jordan. They say that the boy's vital signs were good as he was taken to hospital. He was the only reported survivor on the sixth day of these rescue efforts, but Venezuela's interim president, Delcy Rodriguez, has described his rescue as a moment of hope. Now, that comes as the number of people who are confirmed to have died stands at almost 2,000. There are still tens of thousands of people who do remain unaccounted for. The BBC's Orla Guerin is there in Venezuela.
2: Up on top of the rubble, there are members of the UK International Fire and Rescue Service. They've gone up with specialist sonar equipment. They're listening for the slightest vibration, the slightest sound that would indicate there is still someone alive in the rubble. And people have been shouting down into the rubble, calling out to see if there's any response.
3: I'm Darren Cleaves. I'm the deputy team leader for this deployment.
2: You guys have seen a lot in different locations. How does this level of destruction compare with what you've seen before?
4: Yeah, it truly is devastating, and our thoughts go out to everybody that's been affected by this. You know, it mirrors something that you see on the news, like a war zone. You know, lots of fallen buildings there. Everybody is friendly with us. They're welcoming us. You know, in their worst time of need, they're still offering us food, water, and what can they do for us? It's quite moving. It's quite moving.
5: Necesitamos, por favor, ayuda.
2: Nearby, we meet Umira, pleading for help. Her mother is buried under the rubble. She knows where, but has no way to get her out. In the air here now, there is a strong smell of death. So many are still waiting for the bodies of their loved ones, for a chance to say a last goodbye. And rebuilding, if it happens, could take years.
0: That's the BBC's Orla Guerin on the ground in Venezuela. But just repeating that miraculous news this morning, a three-year-old boy has been pulled from the rubble alive in the past couple of hours. Coming back home now, Australians on the minimum wage are being encouraged to check their next pay slip with the Fair Work Commission's pay increase set to kick in from today. The national minimum wage is going to rise to $26.44 an hour. That brings it to over $1,000 a week for the first time. Now, these changes will apply from the first full pay cycle in July. Sally McManus from the Australian Council of Trade Unions explains.
6: July's a really

0: checks their pay slip. So it's a pay slip that only has July days in it, and make sure that you got that pay increase, because if you didn't, you're owed it.
1: So, how many people are looking at a pay boost, and how much are they sort of looking at?
0: Yeah, well, there's 3 million workers that are on award wages, and that's 4.75 for most of them. There's a small group of people, around 100,000, that will get a 6% increase. But a whole lot of workers too have union negotiated collective agreements, and it's quite often that those pay increases also come in on the 1st of July. So those will ha be happening as well. So traditionally, July, the beginning of the financial year, is the month for pay increases.
1: And are you confident that every employer will be passing this on from tomorrow?
0: Look, especially for award wages, some employers forget, like just genuinely forget. Some employers, I wouldn't be as so charitable to say that. They think that they might get away with not paying it. And so that's why it's really important that, the working person does check it themselves, because you've got to get onto it straight away if it's not being paid, because it's owed to you.
1: And let's say you're a worker, you've checked your payslip, you think something might be up. Like, what are your options?
0: Look, the obvious thing is you should raise it with your boss. First of all, if that's not possible, or you're not comfortable doing so, you should contact Australian Unions, and we can take it up, or let you know what you can do about that. In the end, there's actually really strong wage theft laws now in Australia too, and it's a criminal offence if you deliberately withhold wages or pay people less than what they're owed. Most employers do the right thing and pass it on, but there's always a few.
2: That's the Secretary of the Australian Council of Trade Unions, Sally McManus, speaking there with Sam Wilkinson. This is ABC News Radio, and here are the headlines this morning. National house prices have seen their biggest decline in 4 years. The latest Cotality data shows the downturns in Sydney, Melbourne and Canberra are deepening. Growth is slowing in Brisbane and Perth. It's flatlined in Adelaide, but there is significant growth in Darwin. The Prime Minister, Anthony Albanese, says it's alarming that two Ernst & Young graduates allegedly accessed his private banking information. The two graduates, aged 21 and 25, have been charged over accessing restricted banking data. And the Australian tennis player Maya Joint is through to the second round of Wimbledon after a stunning win over Serena Williams. The seven-time champion Serena was making her Wimbledon singles return at the age of 44, but Maya Joint, at the age of 20, crushed that dream. Yeah, Maya Joint going on to win that in three sets, 6-3, 6-7, 6-3. Real tussle in that middle set. Had to go to a tiebreak, obviously. There'll be more coverage on that coming up for you in our sports bulletin. But now we're going to talk about going out to eat fish or seafood. And have you ever wondered where that fish and seafood came from? You might be at your local fish and chip shop. You might be having sushi. Has it ever crossed your mind? Where's my fish from? Well, from today, there will be no more mystery, because the federal government has made it mandatory for restaurants to tell customers whether their seafood was caught in Australia or whether it was caught overseas. Now, after being given a year's notice, the venues are now required to label a seafood product's country of origin. One of those who lobbied for this change is Julie Petty, who's the General Manager of Seafood Industry Australia, and she joins us now. Julie, hello.
3: Hello, how you going?
2: Very well. We're going to get into how this works. When I go to a restaurant or a cafe going forward and I see the menu, will there be something on it that will tell me or indicate to me where my seafood's coming from?
3: Yeah, there absolutely should. So from today, it's mandatory labelling. So whether it's a printed menu, online, anything like that, you should be able to find somewhere on the menu where they've got their little icons there, same with gluten-free, that sort of stuff. And in that section, you should have Australian, imported or mixed, so mm-hmm. AIM. And then next to the dishes, those should be listed.
2: Okay, so it should be pretty clear, and that'll be pretty much anywhere. What sort of venues does this apply to? You know, it's a cafe, it's a fish and chip shop, it's a five-star restaurant. Is it a banquet hall in one of the big hotels with a menu for a celebratory dinner or a big charity bash or something?
3: Yeah, anything food service related. Uh-huh. So essentially, this is just making it consistent with what occurs already in retail and what we're used to seeing in Coles and Woolies, where you've got that country of origin label there and available to help make that purchasing decision.

0: For whatever reason, when that came in many years ago, food service was left out. So this is basically just bringing that consistency across nationally.
1: What about fish markets, if you go to the fish markets?
0: Yeah, so for those, that would be retail. Mm-hmm. So again, that should already be in place where they have that labelling there ready for you to be able to discern. But now, even if it's more of in a food service sort of situation where you're buying that fish and chips at the shop there, that labelling should be in place.
1: Okay, interesting. I know you're pushing for this. Can you run us through the theory behind it, why you like this idea?
0: Well, how much seafood do you think we eat? Do you think it's all Australian?
1: Well, I kind of know it's not because I've done the story, so I'm cheating.
0: So most people don't realise, but about 64% of the seafood we consume in Australia is imported. It's not Australian. Mm. And that's a big shock. Like even when I'm talking to my mum or my friends and family, they're like, you know, had no idea that was the case. So it's about providing that transparency because you're going there thinking you're on the coast, you know, at your fish and chip shop or whatever at Bribie Island or something, and you're looking at the ocean and you're thinking you're eating Australian seafood, and you're probably not.
1: Yeah, it's fascinating, isn't it? I understand, you know, often when you think you're at the sushi store or something, it's probably not from Australia. That probably crosses your mind. I think as you say, though, if you're in a restaurant next to the coast, you are probably thinking it is from Australia. Yeah, completely. Absolutely. I wonder for businesses, and I'm sure they've spoken to you about this, are they worried about, I'm going to use the word faff, and I know that's probably unfair, but for them now, they've got to think about this and they've got to do the labelling. It'll take time and it may even cost them because they have to do some reprinting. Is there a concern around that?
0: Look, those concerns have been raised. I think the venues who regularly do like seasonal menus, that sort of stuff, they're already having those printing costs. And often those guys might have already been including labelling there preemptively. So some people are already doing it. Some of the feedback we've heard since, because some venues have actually gone forward and adopted this early, a lot of the pubs and clubs, particularly around Queensland, I've seen when I'm out and about, have already got it in place and have done for months. And it was really fascinating talking to some of those guys because it was a massive surf club on the Gold Coast. Mm-hmm. When this came through and they were looking at their menu, they just hadn't thought about it. And they were like, oh my God, all six of our seafood dishes are actually imported. Oh my God.

0: it's about that informed choice. And it was really fascinating to see that sort of thought process unravel or unpack with the staff there who just hadn't thought about it before. Mm.
1: Do you think more Australians will choose the Aussie option?
0: Oh, that would be amazing. But just generally choosing seafood, even better. It's well, it's full of so many omegas and things like that that you just don't get from any other sort of elements within your diet. But now at least you've got that informed choice when you're yeah. out and about. And if it's labelled as barramundi, well, you can double check whether or not that has actually come from Australia. Same with prawns. Those would be some of the two big ones that come through that are imported.
1: Yeah, it'd be fascinating to see some data on this in your year or two's time to see if it did make Australians go, yeah, actually, I'll take the Aussie one. Might be more expensive, might not be. Who knows? But if it actually does change some of their behaviours because it's something they probably hadn't even thought about until now. It's been great to chat to you this morning. Thanks for being with us, Julie.
0: No worries.
1: Thank you.
0: Much.
1: Bye. Julie Petty there, the General Manager of Seafood Industry Australia. This is ABC News Radio. We have some big tennis news to bring you this morning. Australia's Maya Joint has beaten the tennis legend Serena Williams in a dramatic first round clash at Wimbledon. It was a bit of a nail biter. Maya took out the first set, Serena the second in a tiebreaker, and then Maya Joint ultimately powered on to win that third set. The match was meant to kickstart Serena Williams' return to Grand Slam tennis singles at the age of 44. Of course, she walked away from the sport about 4 years ago. She's trying to come back. We've heard from Maya Joint. She has said it was a surreal experience.
2: I didn't get much sleep last night. I was up till like 2 a.m. just thinking about it. I mean, she has such an aura. She's such a legend. And this court has so many huge names that have played on it. I've been dreaming about this moment since I was a little kid, so this is pretty crazy.
1: That audio there, thanks to the broadcaster ESPN. Now, we've been speaking this morning to Louise Fleming. She's a former Australian professional player, also a Grand Slam commentator. She actually had the privilege of watching the match live, and she ran us through her thoughts on the game this morning.
3: Well, it's just been electric here. It's quite amazing. I mean, just talking to everyone before the match, no one knew how this one was going to play out, that is for sure.
1: Did anyone see this coming? Obviously, we've got Maya Joint on a way, hopefully up. Serena Williams, as we know, trying to make a comeback, but she is 44.
3: Yeah, no, it's amazing. I mean, I work for the BBC here and I was speaking to Tracy Austin and John McEnroe before the match and everyone was just really thinking this is going to be a whitewash for Serena Williams. But the thing is, you know, you never know. You haven't played for 4 years and, of course, she's the darling of Wimbledon. I think she's won it 7 times. It's a tough ask because physically we know she hasn't played for 4 years and Serena... We were wondering if this was going to be extended, whether she'd run a little bit out of gas. And surprisingly, I think this is probably the best match that Maya's played probably ever in her whole life. And for Maya, she's coming off the back of pretty much 12 losses in a row. She has not played great tennis this year. She had a flu at the beginning of the year. She missed the United Cup. And so she really hasn't had that real body of matches to get herself in this kind of match preparation. But she said after the match, she said, you know, I feel like I've been playing really well. And so I don't know how she did it. She said she can't even remember warming up in the pre-match warm-up. She said her legs weren't there. So it was just one of those matches where everything just came together for Maya and she started well. I think the key thing, and everyone said, if she starts well and gets over her nerves, then it could be a match.
1: Yeah, it's interesting there that you say she started well. I'm wondering, you're as a former player, you might know this. You're an up-and-coming tennis player like she is, and she's up against the GOAT, essentially, who's trying to make this comeback on centre court at Wimbledon. Can the moment overwhelm you?
3: Well, absolutely. I think that's what Chris Marnie, you know, her coaches, was afraid of. I think everyone in the team was a little bit nervous just to see how things could unravel. At the best, what could happen was what happened tonight. And at the worst was if Serena came out and started serving big aces and just really hit Maya off the court, that she might go into a shell, she might be overwhelmed. Look, anything could happen in that situation. I don't think anyone was really seeing the high quality of match that really unfolded on centre court. I mean, the rallies were long. The play was unbelievable. Serena did play well. I thought she played better than what I thought she was going to play. But I didn't think

0: Maya was going to come out here all guns blazing either. I mean, to hold her nerve throughout the course of the match, she had a match point in the second set in the tiebreaker, and Serena did a good serve, came in, hit a drive volley. Then I think she maybe hit an ace the next point, and then she won that set. And then she was 2-1 up, and then Maya just really took over. I honestly think that perhaps a little bit of fatigue, the lack of match play, and also a lot of pressure on Serena. And I think Maya somehow was able to just stay nice and stable right till the end.
1: And maybe go under the radar a little bit there as well. Everyone would have been talking about Serena ahead of this match, not Maya Joint. And I guess that helps as you're preparing. You're talking there about, was Serena running out of gas towards the end? If we look at the actual score here, so Maya wins 6-3 in the first, as you say, gets that good start, that real tussle in the second where they get to the tiebreak. Then Maya wins again 6-3 in that third set. How was Serena at that point when you were watching? Was she getting frustrated? Was she running out of puff?
0: No, she wasn't showing a whole lot of signs of that, but you could see she was just a little off some of the ground strokes, a little bit more. There was errors starting to come off that forehand side. I mean, it just looked like she was a little flat.
1: That was Louise Fleming, former Australian professional player and Grand Slam commentator, who we spoke to a little earlier this morning. She was actually there in the stands as that game was unfolding. We didn't have time to bring you the final question I asked her, but I can summarise it for you. We did wonder what she thought this meant for Serena and her comeback. Does this stop her in her tracks? Does she give up tennis again, or does she keep going? Did it inspire her? And Louise Fleming said that's actually going to be the most interesting thing to come out of that. She couldn't answer what Serena might do, but she certainly said all of them in the tennis world are waiting to find out, wondering what the next step might be for Serena. You're listening to ABC News Radio. Coming up very shortly, we're going to have a news bulletin. Eastern Standard Time right now, it is 9:30. If you're

0: We're in the centre of Australia. It is 9 o'clock. In Perth, it is 7.30. In terms of weather, there is rain or showers in all the capital cities today, except for Brisbane and Hobart, where it will be cloudy.
1: ABC News. Good morning, I'm Simon Lauder. Australia's consumer watchdog has exercised new powers to block the opening of a Coles supermarket on the grounds it could knock out smaller competitors in the surrounding region. Coles has been wanting to open a second supermarket and a Liquorland in the nation's biggest outback city, Kalgoorlie. The WA town already has a Coles, Woolworths, two franchised IGA supermarkets and two independent grocers. The ACCC has been assessing Coles' acquisition of a site near Kalgoorlie's airport for the last 6 months under new notification and assessment powers to monitor supermarket competition. Disability providers are backing new mandatory registration rules that take effect today. Here's work reporter Bronwyn Herbert.
2: Thousands of providers will require mandatory registration to continue operation, which will force providers of digital platforms and supported independent living to register with the NDIS Commission. NDIS Minister Jenny McAllister.
3: Only 6% of providers across the country are registered.
2: Michael Perisco from Peakbody National Disability Services.
4: We

0: when registration is expected to be expanded to all providers delivering high-risk supports.
1: National house prices have recorded the biggest decline since December 2022. New data from Cotality shows Australia's property market weakened in June, with national home values falling 0.4%. Cotality points to rising interest rates, the war in the Middle East and the government's tax changes as factors. Housing Minister Claire O'Neill insists changes to the capital gains tax discount and negative gearing are not the key driver.
2: What we know is over the medium term, house prices in Australia will continue to go up. This is a cyclical market, and the main driver of what happens in the housing market is actually interest rates.
1: Rescue workers in Venezuela have pulled a three-year-old boy alive from the rubble 6 days after the devastating double earthquakes. The child was found beneath the wreckage of a house in the capital, Caracas. The number of people confirmed to have died now stands at about 2,000, while tens of thousands remain unaccounted for. The World Food Programme's Stephanie Hochstetter says the situation is critical.
3: I am right now in the first food distribution point.

0: children born in the US are citizens at birth under the 14th Amendment. Professor Alora Mukherjee from the Columbia Law School says it marks a striking blow to Mr. Trump's legislative agenda.
1: The Supreme Court today reaffirmed a long-standing principle that every baby born on U.S. soil is a U.S. citizen. Now, every court in the United States has ruled against the president on this issue.
0: A manhunt is underway in Monaco and France for a suspected bomber who detonated a parcel inside a luxury apartment, injuring three people, including a Ukrainian-born oligarch. Here's Europe correspondent Catherine Diss.
2: A backpack that was planted inside the doorway of an apartment in the lavish Monaco La Rue's district detonated as Vadim Yemelyov, an ultra-rich Ukrainian oligarch, was leaving the building with his wife and son.

0: Thank you very much, Simon.
1: You're listening to ABC News Radio.
0: Good morning. It is Wednesday, the 1st of July. It's great to have your company right across the country. Coming up, a near miracle in Venezuela as a three-year-old boy is pulled alive from the rubble. You're going to hear from a man who's part of one of the rescue teams over there. Also, we'll learn about the plan in Tasmania to ban conversion therapy for homosexual people. And Outback Queensland has rolled out the red carpet on the red dirt to celebrate 40 years of Crocodile Dundee.
2: There's only one Paul Hogan and one John Cornell. And those two guys pulled off that little fish out of water story.
0: That's coming up here on ABC News Radio. But we are going to start in Venezuela, where a child has been miraculously rescued from the rubble 6 days since the country was hit by the devastating twin earthquakes. The three-year-old was pulled from under a collapsed building by rescuers from Jordan, who say that the boy's vital signs were good as he was taken to hospital. He's the only reported survivor on the sixth day of rescue efforts, but Venezuela's interim president, Delcy Rodriguez, has described the child's rescue as a moment of hope. But I guess it's fair to say these moments are becoming rarer. International rescue teams, though, they say there is still hope of finding more survivors, and that's what they are trying to do. One of those international rescuers is John Morrison. He's with the Fairfax County Urban Search and Rescue Team, which is working in the heavily impacted La Guaira coastal area. He's been chatting to the ABC this morning about how they're carrying out these rescues.
3: We are still hopeful. There's still time. We are going to work as long as it is possible to save anybody that's still trapped in some of these buildings. By now, all of the easy rescues have been made, but what our team really specializes in is rescuing the deeply entombed from collapsed reinforced concrete structures. So we're still optimistic, but all of these rescues that we're doing take significant amounts of time. We've rescued 5 victims so far, and each one of them has taken about 8 to 14 hours of work from when we first make contact with the victim until we're able to successfully extricate them from the building.
4: One of those rescues involved a young baby, I believe. Just tell me about that.
3: Yeah, that was very quick. So we got into the country midday Friday after the earthquake happened Wednesday evening. We had to land at an airport about a 2 to 3 hour drive away from the most impacted area because the main airport was closed due to damage. So after that drive, we got into the main area here in La Guaira and set up our base camp and immediately sent out a recon team that went out into the area. And within a few hours, they had identified a mother and a 9-month-old boy that were trapped in a structure. And within about 12 hours, we had rescued them. They were not very injured at all. They had minor injury. They were just entombed in the structure.
4: What's that feeling like when someone does come out alive?
3: Elation. It is one of the most emotional experiences that you'll ever have. And then it's right back to work because they're

0: all in 2015. You know, when you have these large earthquakes, most construction just does not stand up to it.
1: And is there one particular building you're working on right now? What's the current state of affairs?
0: So we are currently working several buildings along with our colleagues from Los Angeles County and indeed responders from around the world in this area. There's lots of collapsed buildings in these areas. And so really it's talking to the locals and finding out when people have last heard any noise from within the structure and then really listening with specialized listening equipment to these structures along with our technical search for cameras and then running our canine search, the dogs running the piles, trying to find those last victims.
2: Incredible job they're doing. That's John Morrison from the Fairfax County Urban Search and Rescue Team in Venezuela. Now, national home prices have recorded their biggest monthly fall in Australia in more than 3 years. This new data from the property analytics company Cotality shows that prices in June dropped 1.2% in Sydney, 1% in Melbourne and 0.6% in Canberra. Now, they were flat in Adelaide. They did grow modestly, slowing down, though, in the other capitals, except for Darwin, which saw an increase of 1.4% in its home values. Let's get some more on this now with the senior business correspondent here at the ABC, Carrington Clark.
3: Yeah, so this data's headline is that we've seen the biggest month-on-month fall since December 2022. And you can see downward pressure in property prices. So it was down 0.4%. Now, it's been driven in large part by what's happening in Sydney and Melbourne, our two biggest markets. When you look at the quarterly figures, you can see how starkly the market has shifted. So Sydney's down now more than 3% of the quarter. Melbourne's down 2.6%. But I do want to put some context around this. Even with these falls, nationally, home prices went up 7.3% over the last year, and that was because the market was running so hot last year. Yes, we have seen a marked change since the beginning of these rate rising cycle, where we've seen three rate rises this year, and obviously the speculation and then the implementation of these taxation changes when it comes to property. There has been a marked change. People don't like hearing that the value of their home has gone down, but context is important. They are still massively up from what they were a year ago, and obviously if you've held on for longer than that, you've also probably done pretty well. I do want to zero in on the rental figures because I don't think they get a big enough attention, particularly when we talk about affordability. So rents are up 5.9% nationally over the past year. I mean, it is such a tight market. Rents have risen 41.7% over the past 5 years, basically since the COVID pandemic. That means people are paying on average an extra $217 a week. So I think when we talk about affordability in the property market, it's really important to remember it's not just about the price that people pay to buy a house. It's what people are paying when they have to pay their rent. And that we are still seeing rapid growth, fueled in large part by high migration into Australia. And that means we just don't have enough properties for the amount of people who want to get them. So that's a big concern, I think, going forward.
4: Yeah, some big numbers with the rent rises there. Hey, Carrington, today is the 1st of July, new financial year. That means a raft of changes are coming into place. Can you take us through some of them?
3: Yeah, I'll try to like lay it out on a chronological timeline when people might come into contact with these changes. Excuse me. So the first thing they might feel when they go past a petrol station is see the prices spike. That's because that excise cut has now changed. Instead of the 32 cent per litre cut that we saw earlier on during the global energy crisis, I should say, it's now only 16 cents. So all other things else being equal, that should mean that prices go up by 16 cents per litre. I've looked at some of the recent data. It maybe hasn't gone up that much yet, but let's see how the day plays out. The next impact, excuse me, might be when people look at their pay packet. There has been a change to taxation rates. The lowest taxation rate has dropped from 16% to 15%. That means if you're earning over $45,000 a year, you'll get the maximum amount of tax cut, which is $268 per year this year. So not a huge amount of money, but obviously every little bit helps. People might also notice that their superannuation guarantee payment comes through quicker. And that's because employers were previously able to pay that guarantee, the 12% of your wage that needs to go into your retirement account. They were able to pay that up to quarterly. That meant there was a delay between when you got your wage and when you got that money hitting

0: start with the tennis because Australia's Maya Joint says she is speechless after defeating 23-time Grand Slam champion Serena Williams at Wimbledon. 20-year-old Joint won in three sets, 6-3, 6-7, 6-3, to progress to the second round. Seven-time Wimbledon champion Williams was making her Wimbledon singles return at the age of 44. Joint has told Channel 9 she felt nervous ahead of the match.
1: I don't know what just happened, to be honest. I didn't get much sleep last night. I was up till like 2 a.m. just thinking about it. Yeah, walking out, I forgot the warm-up. I don't know what happened. My legs weren't moving. I really don't know how I got a pretty good start in the match.
0: And in the men's, Australians Alex de Minaur and James Duckworth advanced to the second round. Fifth seed de Minaur defeated Argentina's Roman Andre Bruin-Chaya in straight sets 7-6, 6-1, 6-love. Duckworth defeated Talon Griekspoor of the Netherlands in four sets 6-4, 4-6, 7-5, 6-4, while Alexei Poprin is out. Turning to the FIFA Soccer World Cup, and the Socceroos have relocated to Dallas ahead of Australia's round of 32 World Cup clash against Egypt on Saturday morning. France, meanwhile, cruised into the last 16 with a 3-1 win over Sweden at New Jersey Stadium. Kylian Mbappe scored a double to join Lionel Messi as the all-time leading goal scorer in a World Cup. France will face Paraguay in the last 16. And at Dallas Stadium, Manchester City striker Erling Haaland scored a dramatic late winner to eliminate Cote d'Ivoire 1-0. Norway will face Brazil in the last 16. Amanda Shalala has been covering the World Cup, and I caught up with her a short time ago.
2: Danny, this looks like maybe the game between Norway and Cote d'Ivoire would go to extra time, the third game in the round of 32 to go to extra time. But Norway ensured that didn't happen. It was 1-1 until late, around the 86th minute. Who do you call when you need a goal? Erling Haaland, of course, the most prolific goal scorer in Norwegian history and absolute superstar for Manchester City. It actually wasn't one of his best goals, Danny. He scuffed it a little bit, but it was a good build-up to it. He was unmarked. He did enough to put it away and put them ahead. And while he will be celebrated for that, as he should be, I think the real hero of that game for Norway is their goalkeeper, Nyland, because Diallo had a bullet of a shot on goal in stoppage time, and it looked for all money that it was going in, but Nyland just outstretched, got a fingertip on it and saved it and ensured that for the first time in their history, the Norwegians are through to the round of 16, and they're going to face Brazil this weekend in New York, New Jersey.
0: Yeah, that is going to be a tough opponent, Brazil, Amanda.
2: Oh, Brazil looked so good in that game against Japan, Danny, coming away again, another late winner of their own through Gabriel Martinelli, winning 2-1. Japan, a very, very good team. A shame to really see those teams meet in such an early round. So I think Brazil v Norway is going to be a really, really quality clash. But on form and the way the Brazilians have been going, you just feel like they're building towards something special.
0: And Amanda, the Socceroos are still looking and feeling pretty chilled ahead of their Egypt showdown.
2: They've made it over to Texas now, Danny. For the past 6 weeks or so, they've been in Oakland, California, on the West Coast. They've now gone to the heart of America, to Texas. I spent a lot of time in Dallas through this World Cup. It is so hot. I think that's going to be a bit of a challenge for them to adjust to that, just the training conditions, that humid heat, which just saps the energy out of you. Luckily for them, the stadium itself is air-conditioned and indoors. It's a beautiful stadium there. But that might impact them a little bit, but everything's been going smoothly for them. They're feeling really confident. They're feeling good. Besides those two outs that we have, Jacob Italiano and Matt Leckie, everyone else on the side is fit and ready to go.
0: That was ABC Sports' Amanda Shalala speaking there. Meanwhile, Australia is a step closer to a record-extending seventh Women's T20 Cricket World Cup title after beating the West Indies by 8 wickets in the first semi-final at the Oval, chasing 126 for victory. An unbeaten partnership from Beth Mooney and Ash Gardner steered Australia to victory in 13 overs. Mooney hit an unbeaten 61 while Gardner finished on 35 not out. Australia will play either England or South Africa in the final at Lord's on July the 6th. In her first T20 World Cup as Australia captain, Sophie Molyneux has told Prime it was pleasing to reach

0: reached the final undefeated.
1: I think the T20 World Cup, you just have to ride it. It's full of momentum, swings, but yeah, look, I've really enjoyed it. I think the group's really enjoyed it, and that's probably the biggest thing for us.
0: An NBA superstar, LeBron James, is leaving the Los Angeles Lakers and will continue his NBA career with another team. Media reports suggest the league's all-time leading scorer is a target for the Golden State Warriors in what would be a record-extending 24th NBA season. And Sarah, Cricket Australia has announced the Prime Minister's 11 will be played in Melbourne next year. The first time in the fixture's 75-year history, it won't be played in Canberra.
2: Ah, that's a change. All right. Thank you, Danny. We'll hear from you again in an hour's time. Now, almost three decades ago, Tasmania became the last state to decriminalise homosexuality. And advocates are saying it risks being last again, arguing that it's dragging its feet on banning so-called conversion therapy programs, which are designed to change or suppress someone's sexuality. The Greens are preparing to table a bill that would ban those practices, and our reporter Lucy McDonald has all the details.
3: Tasmania was the last state to decriminalise homosexuality in 1997. A law change hard-fought on the back of protests and arrests at Hobart's waterfront. Gay activist Rodney Croom among them.
4: I do not believe that I have any need to leave Settlement Makers.
5: You refuse to leave this area. You are now under arrest for trespass.
3: Once condemned by the United Nations for its homophobic laws, Tasmania has passed some of the country's most inclusive legislation. But Mr. Croom says there's one final frontier, conversion practices.
6: It's deeply frustrating for me that we still allow conversion practices because they go to the heart of the problem. They send the message that if you're gay or trans, then you're somehow broken and that you can somehow be fixed. We don't need to be fixed.
3: Conversion practices are any attempt to change, suppress or eradicate an individual's sexual orientation or gender identity. They've been banned in all jurisdictions except Western Australia, the Northern Territory and Tasmania.
6: Many Tasmanians were deeply embarrassed that it took us so long to decriminalise homosexuality. The rest of Australia and the rest of the world were laughing at us because we kept those dangerous and damaging old laws. And here we are again, risking being the last state to pass an important reform.
3: Research from La Trobe and Macquarie Universities has found 1 in 20 LGBTQIA plus Australians have been subjected to conversion practices. Those individuals are 3.5 times more likely than other members of the queer community to be diagnosed with PTSD and almost 4 times more likely to attempt suicide. Survivors Bronwyn Larkins and Glenn Worrell know firsthand the lifelong harm it causes.
7: I was unable to attend most of my year 9 schooling due to how badly it affected me mentally, and of course that affected me physically. Fast forward to decades later and still today, I know I'm affected by it.
8: One of the basic premises is that you are deeply flawed and that you need to be fixed. And I still struggle with that very much.
3: The pair have spent years advocating for Tasmania to ban conversion practices.
8: I've turned myself inside out to change. Couldn't. I found peace when I accepted myself, and that's what I hope for other people.
3: The Tasmanian government supports a ban, even releasing draft legislation 3 years ago, but it was panned as inadequate. Now there's a second chance. The Tasmanian Greens are set to introduce a new bill. It'll ban conversion practices and create penalties. Rosalie Woodruff is the Greens leader.
9: The principle of the bill is to stop conversion practices harming people from the beginning. So the core is a prevention and education framework. But we recognise that if and when conversion practices do happen, there have to be consequences. So the bill also creates a number of crimes.
3: With both major party leaders and many independent MPs supporting queer rights, the Greens believe this bill could finally end the practice in Tasmania.
9: So I feel really hopeful at the prospect of this being a unifying bill that goes through Parliament, something that we can come together as a Parliament and recognise

0: Tasmania has changed.
1: For Ms Larkins, that would be a dream come true.
2: I'll be so proud of Tasmania and Tasmanians for saying, actually, you know what, we care about our young people and we want to make sure that everybody feels safe and secure.
1: The Greens are expecting Parliament will vote on the bill before the end of the year.
3: That's Lucy McDonald with that report. Now, just some news that's coming into us now. It appears a boat carrying foreign nationals has landed near Weipa on the Queensland Cape York Peninsula. Australian Border Force and the Queensland Police are remaining pretty tight-lipped about this, but the ABC understands that a number of people were arrested in Weipa after they landed at a popular camping spot about 50 kilometres north of the mining town in the early hours of yesterday morning. And the ABC has actually spoken to a local school teacher who was camped at that beach where the boat landed. So we're going to bring you what he's had to say about it all. I'm just about to hand over the microphone to Rhiannon Elston. So she's got that interview that she's going to bring to you in just a moment. She's also going to take you live to Bondi Beach this morning, where the first drone as part of this new funding to boost shark surveillance has been launched this morning. So Rhiannon has a lot to bring to you this morning. Stick with us. Just before I go, a quick finance check for you. The markets are up in the US, so they've closed up here in Australia. The SPY 200 futures this morning is flat, just slightly up. So we should see a slightly stronger opening to the Aussie market in about 30 seconds when it does open here. The Aussie dollar this morning is trading down a little at 69.1 US cents. In terms of weather, a lot of rain around for you today. Expect a late shower or two in Sydney, rain developing in Melbourne, showers in Perth, Adelaide and Darwin. Some rain increasing in Canberra. It will be partly cloudy, no rain for Hobart, and partly cloudy in Brisbane as well. Eastern Standard Time right now, it's 10 a.m. If you're in the centre, 9:30. In WA, it's 8 a.m. Thanks for your company this morning. I hope you can join us again from 6 a.m. Eastern Time tomorrow.
4: ABC News. Good morning, I'm Simon Lauder. The Prime Minister is defending the government's tax changes that target investors after poor housing market results. According to property data firm Cotality, dwelling values fell 0.4% nationally in June, the largest monthly decline since December 2022. Anthony Albanese says changes to negative gearing and capital gains tax are not to blame.
5: You don't assess things like property on the basis of a day-to-day basis. What you do is assess what will happen, and Treasury have done that. As a result of these changes, there'll be increase in the value of houses. It'll be slightly less, 2% to be precise, than it would have been otherwise.
4: In an unprecedented move, Australia's consumer watchdog has exercised new powers to block the opening of a new Coles supermarket and liquor store in the nation's biggest outback city, on the grounds it could knock out smaller competitors. Jared Lucas reports.
6: For the past 6 months, the Australian Competition and Consumer Commission has assessed plans by Coles to lease land near Kalgoorlie-Boulder Airport for the new development. The historic mining city is home to about 30,000 people and serviced by six supermarkets, including an existing Coles in the Kalgoorlie CBD. The ACCC has now formally opposed the proposal because it would substantially lessen competition. Coles says the decision underestimates Kalgoorlie's future growth and is considering its options.
4: The Assistant Treasurer Daniel Molino says the federal government is considering how it can better regulate the big four accounting firms, KPMG, Deloitte, PwC and Ernst & Young. In recent weeks, partners at KPMG leaked client information and mishandled a whistleblower, and two men were sacked from EY for allegedly accessing the Prime Minister's personal banking information. Mr. Molino says there are issues with the partnership structure of the firms and is considering capping the number of partners from 1,000 to around 400.
7: There have been a number of instances now of behaviour that is simply not good enough. There have been a number of instances of opportunistic behaviour, of breaches of trust, of confidential information being used in ways that is highly inappropriate. So it is clear to me that we need to look at strengthening arrangements.
4: The first stage of a major overhaul of the NDIS provider market comes into effect today. Here's work reporter Bronwyn Herbert.
1: Mandatory registration now applies to digital platform operators and supported independent living providers known as SIL. NDIS Minister